0: The US president is demanding that American oil and gas companies cut prices, accusing them of making record profits because of the Iran war. Donald Trump's popularity ratings have fallen in recent months, with many Americans feeling he's not doing enough to reduce the cost of living. World Watch's Neva Chittick reports.
1: Donald Trump says while he's all for free enterprise, oil and gas companies are making too much money.
2: Chevron, too much money. ExxonMobil, too much. When you look at one company where they made 12 times what they made the year before, they ought to give some of that back to the public.
1: U.S. Secretary of State Marco Rubio insists ships are moving through the Strait of Hormuz, despite U.S. and Iranian blockades. He claims a deal isn't far away.
3: Progress made in those talks, but not finality yet. We're hoping that will happen very shortly.
1: Oil prices have fallen by almost 5% to under $80 per barrel on the news.
0: Jetstar will soon charge customers for using overhead lockers on its aircraft, with prices starting from $23. The Qantas-owned budget carrier says it's part of a change in its carry-on model. From early February 2027, all Jetstar bookings will include one underseat bag, such as a backpack, handbag or laptop. Those who need more carry-on baggage will have to pre-purchase a pass, which also includes priority boarding. Jetstar says overhead bin fees will vary by flight. And the head of the Russian Orthodox Church has been criticised for saying Russia's nuclear weapons were a sign of God's grace and mercy. A column in a Moscow newspaper criticised Patriarch Kirill's logic, saying his remarks raised questions about the church and its values. The BBC's Paul Moss reports.
4: Kirill described nuclear weapons as the shield of our homeland, and speaking in a sermon at a convent, he implied they'd been created with the assistance of a Russian saint. The leader of the Russian Orthodox Church is known for his pro-military stance, but the Moscow Komsomolets newspaper said his latest remarks represented a shift for the church and its morals. The paper normally supports the Kremlin and Kremlin allies, but its columnists argued that by the archbishop's logic, God must have bestowed his grace on the United States first, as they got the bomb before Russia did.
0: That's the news. Now with sport, here's Barry Guy.
5: The All Blacks have no intention of easing their way into their South African tour when they go up against the Stormers on Saturday morning, with loose forward Simon Parker warning it was being treated as if it was a test match. The clash in Cape Town is the first for the All Blacks on their eight-match tour, which includes four games against provincial franchise teams and four tests. The All Blacks team is named early tomorrow morning, and Parker, who is likely to be included for the first time this year, says the players all want to be involved despite the game's non-test status.
6: 100%, I want to be in this team. Yeah, like I said, we're treating every match as a test match, and whoever gets to pull the jersey on has a responsibility to go out there and perform.
5: Meanwhile, the Springboks have recorded several World Cup winners for this weekend's test against Argentina in Buenos Aires, including captain Sia Khaleesi and lock Eben Etzebeth. Scottish police are investigating reports of foreign athletes who failed to return home after competing at the Glasgow Commonwealth Games, which ended on Monday. A report in Uganda said that four members of their boxing team went missing ahead of their flight home, while a Pakistan boxer also reportedly failed to show up for a flight home. And an English football fan who had England World Cup winner 2026 tattooed on his leg has returned to his tattoo parlour for a correction. Sean Carrington has had the words "just joking" added to the tattoo. England lost to Argentina in the semi-finals. Koina nga pūrunga, hakinikina, that's your sports news. Evie's back with the weather next.
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0: The forecast from Met Service to midnight at Aupare Thursday. Northland to Waitomo, including Coromandel, Bay of Plenty, Taupō and Taumarunui. Also for the whole of the South Island, except for Canterbury, Clutha and Southland. Fine weather and frosts overnight that may be severe. From Taranaki to Wellington, including Taihape, a few showers, sleety about the mountains, easing to fine spells, frost in the morning. Gisborne to Wairarapa, showers with occasional small hail and snow to 500 metres, easing and retreating to the coast, becoming fine tomorrow. Canterbury, Clutha and Southland, any remaining showers near the coast clearing to fine this afternoon, severe frosts overnight. And Chatham Islands, occasional showers, possibly sleety with small hail today. It's 9 minutes past 12.
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12: Great to have your company this afternoon. Kia mau tonu mai I te. We stick around. We're going to have the details of this shocking incident in the Auckland suburb of Epsom this morning. You've had a half-naked man assaulting a woman on the street. He stole a car. He's smashed into cyclists. He injured five people or so. We're going to talk to our reporter who's still at the scene there. But first, unemployment numbers are out. And they are ugly. The Stats New Zealand jobless data has come in at 5.6% for the June quarter. It's worse than was expected. And it puts the jobless numbers at the highest we've seen in more than a decade. Infometrics Principal's economist is Brad Olson, who joins us now. Kia ora, good afternoon to you.
13: Kia ora.
12: Is this worse than you were expecting, Brad?
13: Yes, it was. We were expecting a 5.3% unemployment rate, and so to see things spike up to 5.6% was quite surprising. Having looked through the detail, though, things might not be quite as bad as first thought. Now, I'm not saying that a 5.6% unemployment rate is good by any stretch of the imagination, but we did actually see some fairly solid jobs growth in the quarter, jobs growth of 0.5%, and that meant an extra 13,000 people in work. The difference was, and the reason that the unemployment rate increased was that there was a whole lot more people, not only who entered the labour force because they've sort of aged in or for other reasons, but also because there was a fall in the number of people who were previously not in the labour force. They weren't really looking for work and now they are. And so that sort of increase in people who are keen to get jobs, dwarfing the number of jobs on offer and putting a lot more pressure on the labour market.
12: I get it. Okay, so that's the participation rate, which has come in just over 70%, isn't it? It's the highest in over a year. Could that be reflective of the fact that people need more work? It's really expensive to live and people need more employment to actually to meet those costs. Do you think that's a factor?
13: I think that's definitely part of it. I mean, it's always tough because we don't ask people, you know, why weren't you looking for work and why are you now sort of coming back through with that level of sort of definitiveness? But yes, I think you're right, particularly when you look through some of those changes in the underutilization rate as well. We saw that rate increase to 13.8%. I think that's the highest in something like 13 years. And what that highlights is that it's not just people who either do have a job or don't. It's that you've also got a group who are underemployed. There was quite a big level or increase coming through there. So they've got work, but they don't have quite as many hours as they might like.
12: Let's unpack that for people just quickly so we're all on the same page. So that underutilisation rate, it's people who are underemployed, untapped labour, if you like. That's at nearly 14% now, isn't it?
13: Yes, so you've got that group, the underemployed. You've got the unemployed generally, which we sort of talk about a lot. But again, to be unemployed, you've got to be actively seeking and available for work. So it can't just be that you don't have a job. It's that you're actively going in and applying for roles and that you're available to start. And so where you've also seen an increase is in part of the underutilization rate is the group of people that are sort of potentially in the labour force, but they're just technically outside of it. So they might not be able to start within the next couple of weeks, or they might not be currently doing anything more than maybe browsing job sites, but they probably are keen for a job. And I think that's the difference is you've got this sort of group who are on the fringes of being technically in or out of unemployment, but they are still probably in a tough position, given that, yes, you know, you have seen those continual pressures on household budgets. Inflation has increased, but wages haven't quite.
12: Well, they haven't, have they? Pace. And we'll get to that in just a second. I just want to drill down into a couple of things in the underutilisation, the underemployed rate. So 440,000 overall, it's a lot of people who want more work, isn't it? But when you look at underutilisation for youth, 15 to 24, that's up 37%. Up to 37%. It's very high, isn't it?
13: It's one of those real challenges where, again, we know that it's still a tough labour market out there, clearly, with an unemployment rate of above 5%, but it's so much worse for young people because often they aren't as easily getting a look in with potential employers because they don't have the same, experience as other workers might have. You can't ask them to. They literally haven't had the age yet to do that, but it means that competition for the roles out there is a lot more intense. And so again, people are casting about and looking at different options. One of the figures that we picked up on looking through the data is that the NEET rate, the number of young people not in education, employment or training at all, would have, it's high, it's at 13%, would have been even higher if it wasn't for an increase in the number of young people heading into education. So again, you're seeing people that are trying various different ways to either upskill or retrain themselves to get into a better position. But right here and now, again, we saw job ads drop back in both March and April, given that sort of uncertainty because of the Iran war. They did bounce back a bit in May and June, but the number of jobs that are being advertised out there at the moment still sitting about 26% below the average seen in 2019. So there's a lot of people looking for jobs and just not as many available. And if you are getting them, you might not be getting the hours that you want either.
12: No, or the wages that you want. I just want to finish with this quickly because wage inflation just 2%. So you're going backwards there in terms of the inflation rate, aren't you?
13: Yes, I mean, it depends a lot on exactly, again, what industry you might be in. We saw, for example, retail wages that were growing at their slowest pace in I think 20-plus years or so. And so, again, that has been a real challenge. You've also got, from a business point of view, lower hours being offered. So it's not just the wages piece. You're totally right that, wage pressures have been quite limited. That's understandable when the unemployment rate is higher, and so, therefore, businesses often don't offer the same sort of larger wage increases as when things are tighter. But we also saw a reduction in the number of hours paid and worked in the economy, which sort of goes into that entire picture that, there's not as much of a wage gain at the minute. There's not as much work around. And so people really are sort of feeling that strain because for some, even those in employment are sort of feeling the pinch, those without a job are feeling the intense competition. And there's a whole lot more who are probably going, I'm not even sure if it's worth applying for a job. That is a tough environment.
12: Indeed. Thanks, Brad. Brad Olson, who is Principal Economist with Infometrics. It's 16 minutes past midday. Let's go to this shocking incident that's unfolded in the Auckland suburb of Epsom this morning. You've got five people injured in this incident. Our reporter Jessica Hopkins is out at the scene and joins us now. Kia ora, Jessica. Tell us what has happened here.
14: Kia ora, yeah, a series of absolutely horrific events have unfolded along a stretch of Manukau Road this morning. I've been at the scene talking to witnesses and police have just released an updated timeline of what happened. What we know so far is that just after 7 o'clock in the morning, a man allegedly assaulted a woman. It caused extensive bruising to her face, her head and her upper body. Witnesses at a cafe nearby say they heard screaming. And then a member of the public tried to help the victim, and the alleged offender then stole that person's keys and car. Police say the man then allegedly fled in the stolen vehicle, hitting several other vehicles, and then hit three cyclists who were riding a little bit further down, maybe 50 metres, 100 metres up further down Manukau Road. As you said, there were five people injured. Three cyclists have been taken to hospital. One is in critical condition. After crashing the vehicle, the alleged offender then approached a member of the public who was walking her dogs and violently assaulted and killed one of the dogs. I've been speaking to a worker at Tasman Epsom petrol station. He saw it all go down. He says the alleged offender drove the car into several vehicles that were filling up, but fortunately no one was inside them. And this all took place on a busy main road, as I said, with several commuters watching on, including school children. when I arrived at the scene just after 8 o'clock, you could see smashed vehicles inside the police cordon with a crumpled bicycle next to a red puffer jacket.
12: Gosh, it's an absolute shocker, isn't it? Thank you, Jessica. Jessica Hopkins there at the scene, and there is a 49-year-old who's in custody, the police are saying, as a result of that incident, which is a harrowing one, which has unfolded just after 7 o'clock this morning in the Auckland suburb of Epsom. Well, more than 40% of adults say they have unmet dental needs due to the cost of dental treatment. That's more than 1.7 million New Zealanders. Those numbers are included in the Dental Association Oral Health Report Card. This is the country's first ever report on the progress of New Zealand's oral health. Dr. Robin Wyman of the New Zealand Dental Association joins us now. Kia ora, good afternoon to you.
15: Kia ora, Guyan.
12: I want to start with children's oral health, because there are some fairly alarming stats in there, in your report card. Child dental visits are falling. I mean, under 15s who saw a dental worker in the past year, that's dropped, hasn't it, from 84% to, what, 75% or so over a decade. That's despite child care for dentistry being free, child dental care being free. So what's going on here?
15: So that's right. The numbers have dropped down. That's parents reporting to the survey whether they were able to attend or not. Initially, there appears to have been a drop because of COVID. So there was definitely a drop down, but that has come back a little bit, and we still remain about 10% lower. And we think that is largely due to workforce shortages. We know that the community oral health services across the country have been struggling to fill oral health therapist vacancies and some dentist vacancies across the system. And so in a number of areas, it's been extended periods of time between children getting their dental examinations and treatment.
12: Mm. And for very young children, the decay rates are pretty appalling too, aren't they? A five-year-old tooth decay rate's flat for 25 years. Māori and Pacifica children carrying twice the burden there. Why is that happening?
15: Well, early childhood decay is really a bit of a barometer on how well we're doing with our social environments as a part of what drives that. So our concerns that we have in a wider community sense around child poverty, housing, environments are part of the concern. We also know that there isn't as much use of fluoridated toothpastes by families as we would hope. The health survey shows that that's at around 60% of people using fluoridated toothpaste twice a day on children's teeth. So that will be contributing to higher levels of decay. And also we have extended our coverage of community water fluoridation by around 10 or 12% in the last 4 or 5 years, which has been good progress. But we still have only around 62% of the country drinking fluoridated water where they could do that through a supply. And if we've got low toothpaste use, lower than desired fluoride levels, and then high concerns around poverty and housing and other issues, all of those things are going to compound.
12: It stacks up, doesn't it? Okay, can I return to the figure that I used in the intro here? Because you're saying in this report that about 1.7 million New Zealanders can't afford the dentist, in basic terms. I mean, dentists set those fees. Isn't the profession itself the cost barrier here?
15: Well, that isn't really a fair reflection of where we are, what underlies that problem, because dental practices charge the cost of dentistry directly onto the patient. And unlike most other countries, we don't really have any other third-party funder sitting in the mix in terms of those costs. So what a patient sees in terms of the bill when they've been to see a dentist is the total cost of providing that care. And so there are clearly a whole lot of input costs that need to be covered.
12: You've spent 36-odd pages scrutinising everyone else's numbers except the professions. I mean, where's the measure tracking average fees? Because a check-up and a filling could run you $400 or $500. I mean, would the Dental Association publish fee data the way it publishes waiting lists?
15: Yeah, that is published on the Dental Association website. We have a fee survey, which is done annually, and those figures are publicly available on the Dental Association website, so, which allows people to look at those fees and see whether the fees they're being given are reasonable.
12: Okay. What extent has the corporatisation of the industry played into this? Because you've got a company like Lumino, which has got, 120 practices nationwide. It's now owned by, effectively, by an Australian private equity and a Canadian pension fund. To what extent does that sort of machinery in the dentistry industry drive costs up and contribute to the fact that, you know, more than 1.5 million of us say we can't afford to go to the dentist?
15: Yeah, it probably isn't the biggest driver of the cost that is sitting in behind care. There's kind of balancing things to that. So you have got a corporate environment owning a number of the practices, certainly not a majority. They are competing in the same environment with other practices. But also when you put those joined up environments in the background, you do then also have some ability to save costs across a business like HR protocols and purchasing. So it's probably a balancing act, really.
12: Just finally, what do you want from Budget 2027?
15: Well, we'd like to see some focus, firstly, on delivering a greater focus on adult affordable dental care. That is an important priority. And the other important priority we need to see is the number of dentists we have training. The report clearly shows that we've got a low number of dentists available to the population per head of population, and the training number at the University of Otago static since the 1980s. And we think that that cap needs to be lifted so we can improve supply. Supply would help with some of the problem that we have.
12: Thank you for your time this afternoon, Dr. Robin Wyman of the New Zealand Dental Association. It's 25 past midday. Corin Dan is with us for the business news. Hey, Corin.
16: Afternoon, Corin.
12: They were ugly unemployment numbers today, aren't they?
16: Yeah, there's not a lot of bright spots in there. I suppose you could argue that the economy did create some jobs, around 5,000 in the quarter, but it's simply, as you spoke about with Brad Olsen, just not enough for the number of people wanting work and wanting more work. Now, this really, I think, ramps up the pressure too around the Reserve Bank, because we've got a Reserve Bank which is having to hike interest rates because it's taking stimulus away from the economy, partly because, or mostly in some ways, because of the fuel price crisis and inflation. I mean, that's a terrible time to be having to do
12: that. Well, it is. And they're not allowed to look at anything else, really, are they, if you like? I mean, isn't that the idea of the sole target that we...
16: Absolutely right. People will remember we had a dual mandate where they had inflation 1% to 3%. That was their goal. But they also had another part of that mandate which said maximum sustainable employment. So they had to consider both factors when making their official cash rate reviews, whether to put up your interest rates. Now, this government took that employment mandate away and said, don't need it, we've got high inflation, we want the bank solely focused on inflation. So that's what it's been doing. Now we've heard the likes of Winston Peters coming out saying, well, actually, if I'm back in the position of renegotiating to be in government in the next term, I might insist that we bring back the dual mandate. Labour, of course, has always been in favour of it. Now, speaking on 9 to Noon this morning, Paul Conway, the Reserve Bank's chief economist, it was before the unemployment announcement, I want to stress that. He insists, though, that they still do consider unemployment, the jobless issue, when they are making those decisions, because they have to think about damage to the wider economy. Here he is.
17: The labour market is still in there. We have these secondary considerations about avoiding unnecessary economic instability, essentially, including in the labour market. So it still is in our brief. We still spend, you know, hours, days poring over, you know, the labour market data.
16: That's Paul Conway there. Now, he sort of acknowledged it was difficult to say, really, whether it would make a difference. Would it have meant, for example, that maybe if they had that dual mandate, they wouldn't have hiked in the most recent meeting? Now, ASB's acting chief economist, Kim Mundy, says actually the Reserve Bank had it had a mandate to support the labour market, it might have given it pause for thought about those rate rises. But she says the reality is the RBNZ's central focus will be inflation.
18: There is a chance that if we did have that dual mandate, that it would result in a sort of slower removal of monetary policy, but that's not the reality that we're in, and we do have a central bank that is very focused on making sure medium-term inflation does not become unanchored.
16: And that is ASB's chief economist Kim Mundy there. So that debate, I think this is only going to get turbocharged by these figures today, isn't it?
12: Indeed, it will. Now, Elon Musk's SpaceX has opened up the books. What are they showing?
16: Well, this is very interesting. Quarterly revenue nearly doubled, $7.8 billion. That's compared to a year ago, driven by space, Starlink and AI. Net loss halved its net loss to just $541 million. Overall spending was up substantially to $18.3 billion. And it's worth noting too, it lost $4.9 billion last year, largely because of huge spending, like the tech companies are all doing, on artificial intelligence. Now, remember, SpaceX actually merged with Elon Musk's XAI. That was in February, so it's important to remember that. Investment expert Ross Gerber, whose company is invested in SpaceX, told CNN the results, they haven't put them off.
19: When you're investing in SpaceX, you have to understand that they're investing all of this capital that they've raised for the future and for growth. And their three core businesses are excellent businesses. And so it's really just about accepting what investing is. There seems to be this really negative connotation to businesses investing in CapEx that has very high returns. But you have to just be patient. And that's how it is when you build factories or data centers or spaceships.
16: Yes, now SpaceX shares, they were actually down in the after hours trading about 7%, so the market not that enthused.
12: Yeah, let's look at the market. I'm wondering, I mean, does a jobless number like that, does it shift the Kiwi at all?
16: Straight after it came through. It didn't look like it did, but you would have to think that it might tip things a little bit more in favour of the bank holding. But, you know, as we know, as we've just talked about, it doesn't have that dual mandate. So
12: that would keep that would be likely to keep the Kiwi dollar a little lower, would it? Or keep pressure down.
16: Well, if our interest rates would go higher, that would make New Zealand, I suppose, that would potentially push
12: up.
16: The Kiwi up a little bit.
12: Yep.
16: Yes, but make it a bit more attractive. That differential between us and other countries.
12: Yeah. All right. What else is happening on the market? Looks down a little, does it?
16: Yeah, I mean, if you look at your Gaspy, it's a 306, I think, or 305 at the pump. So we're not seeing it come down there yet. We're still getting the wave from the last bout when it was up at 100. What we're seeing now is it's come right back down to $78 US a barrel, and West Texas at 75. So we're back down to those numbers not long after the ceasefire. So that is encouraging, and it's all being driven by optimism that there will be an opening of the Strait of Hormuz. And a very good day on markets as a result too, with Wall Street racking up some big gains, 2.5% on the NASDAQ, the tech stocks. Now, New Zealand's market, the NZX 50, is up about 0.5% or nearly 0.5% this morning, 13,965. So that's not far off hitting what would be a significant mark, 14,000 and a record. We'll see if it breaks that today. It'll be interesting to watch. The ASX too is doing pretty well on that Wall Street lead. Yeah, the Kiwi, we've got it at 58.75 against the US, 83.39. So it didn't move much from what I could see, 43.68. 50.95 euro cents, 92 yen, and 3.95 yuan. Gold is $4,129 US dollars an ounce.
12: Thanks, Corin Dan, there with your business news. It's at the bottom of the hour. Stick around and have a listen to this interview because it's a very interesting one. I'd be interested in your views on this. Would you use the new AI baby monitor? We speak to a New York Times journalist who is also one of a million parents using the Nanit, which is this AI baby monitor which does all sorts of things. She says it straddles the line between useful and creepy. Here are RNZ's top stories with Evie Ashton.
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0: Kia ora, Guyon. The number of unemployed has risen 7,000 to 171,000 people, giving the highest percentage figure in 11 years. Stats NZ's figures for the 3 months ended June show 5.6% unemployment, up from 5.4% in the previous quarter. The number of young people out of work or not in education and training increased, as has the number of people out of work for more than a year. A man has been arrested after allegedly hitting a group of cyclists in a stolen car and violently killing a dog in Auckland. Police say charges against the 49-year-old are still being confirmed after the series of attacks in the suburb of Epsom, which resulted in three cyclists being taken to hospital, one with life-threatening injuries. Acting Detective Inspector Craig Bolton says a man had assaulted a woman without warning before stealing a car. The fleeing offender struck several vehicles before hitting the cyclists. He later subjected a dog to a fatal assault. Temperatures are set to plummet even further across the south tonight, with Mount Cook Village forecast to hit minus 10 degrees. Christchurch is expected to drop to minus 5 degrees and Queenstown minus 3. Met Service meteorologist Alwyn Bocker says a high pressure system will bring clear, icy cold conditions over the next two nights. State Highway 2 on the Rimutaka Hill has reopened after it was closed overnight due to the freezing weather. The Transport Agency says that while the weather has improved, there is still residual snow on the road. And officials in California say a deadly fire in the Los Angeles area last year was caused by sparks from an out-of-use transmission tower. A joint report has found that an electrical discharge had ejected hot particles onto dry vegetation, starting the destructive Eaton fire in the suburb of Altadena. The fire raged for nearly a month, killing 19 people. Those are the headlines on RNZ National. A long-range forecast is next.
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0: The Met Service long-range forecast to midnight Sunday. First, the situation. A ridge of high pressure expands to cover the country today, then slowly moves east tomorrow as a front approaches the South Island from the Tasman Sea. Looking at the weather to midnight tomorrow, from Northland to Waitomo, including Coromandel, Bay of Plenty, Taupō and Taumarunui, also for the whole of the South Island except for Canterbury, Clutha and Southland, fine weather and frosts overnight that may be severe. From Taranaki to Wellington, including Taihape, a few showers, sleety about the mountains, easing to fine spells, frost in the morning. Gisborne to Wairarapa, showers with occasional small hail and snow to 500 metres, easing and retreating to the coast, becoming fine tomorrow. Canterbury, Clutha and Southland, any remaining showers near the coast clearing to fine this afternoon, severe frosts overnight. And Chatham Islands, occasional showers, possibly sleety with small hail today. The outlook for the following 3 days. For the North Island Friday, a fine and frosty morning, cloudy in the south later, a few showers about Kapiti and Wellington. Saturday and Sunday, scattered rain in the west and south, possibly heavy on Saturday, a few showers elsewhere. For the South Island Friday, a frosty start, rain developing in the west with a few spots spreading east later in the day. Saturday and Sunday, scattered showers in the west and north, isolated showers elsewhere on Sunday. At the Chathams, a few showers clearing Friday, cloudy Saturday, rain possible late Sunday. Gale southwesterlies easing Friday, dying out Saturday, and northeasterlies developing Sunday. The time is 24 minutes to 1.
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12: Great to have your company this afternoon. Penny Miles is with us for the Rural News. Hey, Penny.
24: Kia ora, Guyan.
12: Now, we hear a lot about farm conversions to forestry. This story cuts the other way.
24: Yeah, so in a first, farmers in Gisborne are taking on a forestry block and pushing back against palm trees. Sheep and beef farmer Sam Haynes says he's venturing into uncharted territory and banking on red meat returns to get him through this conversion.
25: Pretty close to 50 kilometres directly west of Gisborne in what is generally the heartland of farming country, but sadly slowly getting taken over by pine trees, and some of which are just for carbon. So yeah, we've managed to buy one back. Myself, my wife, and our business partners, Matt and Kate Long, who we're in partnership 50-50 with.
24: And the original farm was sold a decade ago to the last owners, who worked it for 6 years before planting half of it in pines around 4 years ago. And the rest of the land went into trees in the past couple of years. Sam Haynes says heavy equipment can tend to the pines on the flatter land, and some of the older trees will be poisoned, leaving them standing to rot down.
25: Maybe 75 hectares of relatively flat land that I can mow with a tractor. Certainly be absolutely flat out farming beef cattle on those. Unfortunately, no sheep. It's not that I don't like sheep, but with a complete lack of infrastructure, it's just too expensive to get them going.
24: And so Sam Haynes says it's a blank canvas and he'll be using virtual cattle fencing or collars to get around the lack of fencing. Meanwhile, a farming consultant says he's not aware of other cases of farmers getting pine plantations back into productive farmland.
12: Interesting, yeah. Okay, and this is an interesting one too, isn't it? Forests getting snapped up, increasingly snapped up by overseas investors.
24: Yes, more forests for investors like IKEA's parent company and ownership of a Bay of Plenty dairy farm and orchard going offshore too. They're some of the latest applications approved by the Overseas Investment Office in June. IKEA's Inca Investments Forest Assets of the Netherlands has bought the 350-hectare Tarangatura Forest in Southland for more forestry, adding to its 43,000 hectares of New Zealand forests. Sustainable forestry, owned by German insurance and financing giant HDI, will also acquire the near 900-hectare Manga Papa Forest near Stratford. The country's largest gold producer, North America's Oceania Gold, has acquired freehold interest in sensitive land for its open pit and underground gold mine, likely either its Macraes or Waihee sites. In the last year, foreign investors bought more than 106,000 hectares of land, equating to around $24 billion. Logging and forestry sectors dominated OAO consent applications, followed by accommodation, then electricity supply, excluding consents for homes. Guyon.
12: Thanks, Penny. Penny Miles there with the Rural News. It's just before 20 to 1. You're listening to Midday Report with me, Guyon Espiner, on RNZ National. Well, artificial intelligence is creeping more and more into our everyday lives, and now it can help you monitor your baby's sleep and a lot of other things too. The Nanit Smart Monitor uses machine learning to track a baby's sleep, logging every time your baby's eyes open, and it gives a nightly sleep efficiency score that parents can check from their phone. The New York Times writer Sapna Mashishwari, she's had one of these cameras for years to monitor her children, and she's been digging into the company behind it. I spoke to her earlier and asked her how it all began.
1: Tons of people I knew had this product. We would send each other screenshots of, you know, how the night went, when our babies were teething or going through some, you know, whatever thousand sleep regressions exist when you're a parent. And it seemed like a pretty normal thing to have, in my view, I guess.
12: And you've looked into the company and you've looked into the broader sort of product and mm-hmm. who's using this and what the sort of financial metrics are. I mean, how popular is this product and who is using it?
1: Yeah, so more than a million people are using this product every day. And looking into the company was really eye-opening. So what changed for me? So I had my first child in 2022 and my second last fall. And I noticed last fall that the Nana app was offering me more recommendations. Like, here's when the baby should nap. And I saw last fall too, like in the winter time, a company raised a bunch of money and they said that they were going to expand their tracking and they wanted to do more than just analyze baby sleep. They wanted to help tell parents about motor development. They wanted to watch if the baby was babbling in the crib. They could tell you about speech development. They wanted to do even more with sleep. Like, they're doing studies to see, you know, what is the perfect temperature for a baby to sleep at? Is it 68 degrees or 71 degrees? And all of this like really blew my mind. It was a step beyond, you know, what I had originally bought the monitor for. But what was interesting to me is the company was saying, you know, we're entering an era where health data is going to be tracked from 0 to 100. And, you know, we're the start of that. And they were kind of likening themselves to some other wearable devices that people I know have also gotten obsessed with lately, which is the Whoop and the Aura. All of this I found really fascinating because it felt like something quite different from the original premise of the monitor.
12: All right, this is a crucial question. What did your mum think?
1: Yeah, my mom thought this was crazy. She's old school. She grew up in India and she loves to say, "Sapna, kids will sleep." She really thought that this was TMI. She thinks that actually one day our kids will have banished all of this technology and will be doing things more like her generation. But yeah, she thought it was totally crazy. And it was a good, you know, reminder that the current way may not be the right way. I am, you know, this story did make me wonder, and you're a perfect person for me to ask, is the obsession with sleep and baby sleep an American thing, or do you guys feel it too?
12: Oh, we feel it too, absolutely. And you know, sleep is one of the new metrics, and you get this with childcare and parenting too. I guess one of the concerns, and you've touched on it, is do you lose your muscle memory? I suppose do you lose your own muscle and confidence and decision making if you hand it all over to technology? And I think you're seeing it more widely than just parenting, any other number of issues and health issues. I guess the concern is, and it'd be interesting to hear your response on this, because you've talked to a number of people to research this, is, yeah, what happens to your own judgment and your own confidence when you sort of hand off all this to technology?
1: Yeah, I think that's a really interesting point that, you know, some of the doctors I talked to raised, which this idea of numbing your instincts. And I think that's it's a valid one, because it's not just, you know, the Nanit monitor. I mean, to your point, I think you were going this direction, and it's not just the outlet or some of these other devices. There's a lot in the parenting space, different apps that are trying to offer advice. But even friends I talk to, like, they've uploaded their baby's sleep patterns into ChatGPT or Claude when they're sleep deprived and desperate, but, you know, don't have the money maybe to pay like the sleep consultants that have existed for years. And they've asked those things for plans. And I think it just makes you want to take a step back to understand how we're inviting technology into this part of our lives, into perhaps what is the most universal of human experiences, becoming a parent.
12: Yeah, trying to get your baby to sleep. I was interested too
1: in kind of understanding that.
12: Yeah, I was just interested too in your reporting of how these benefits are marketed by these companies. I mean, Nanit claiming that its users get 36 extra nights of sleep a year, and also claiming perhaps that it's that the parents actually get more sex because they can move the baby out of the room earlier. So they are pushing these benefits of using their product too.
1: Yeah, absolutely. I mean, across the board, all of these products are saying you will sleep more, your baby will sleep more, you'll go on more date nights, you'll be happier. I mean, these things are, when you're 6 months into, you know, having an infant, these things sound pretty good. And, you know, it's a great time to market to people. And my research even took me back to the first commercial monitors in the US, which were introduced after the son of Charles Lindbergh was tragically kidnapped and actually died in captivity. But, you know, that experience shows, like, these, a lot of this stuff is rooted in fear and anxiety and soothing parents and really tapping into anything that will, like, make them feel more comfortable, like they can get more sleep.
12: Yeah. So you've talked about some of the downsides, but they weren't enough to dissuade you from using it again when you had your second child, right? So you're a convert, aren't you?
1: So yeah, I mean, I still think it's a great monitor for checking in again. Like, it's a great Wi-Fi monitor if you want to see your baby when you're at the office or you have a new babysitter. But the company's goal is to get, you know, this camera in the room for the Nanit to stay monitoring kids until the age of 10 even. And that struck me as quite unusual, because I don't know about you, but I remember starting my first journal, diary, in that age group of somewhere between 5 and 10. And you start to develop, you know, a desire for privacy. And of course, parents must have handle, of course. You don't want to, you know, let your child be up to God knows what alone, but there's a difference, of course, between surveilling their every move while they're in their bed and checking in with a healthy relationship. And so I'm very curious to see how that part of their ambition unfolds and what parents, you know, think about that.
12: Sapna Maheshwari, who writes for the New York Times and enthusiastically uses the Nanit, this AI baby monitor. It's, what, 12 minutes to one. Let's cross to Australia now. Our correspondent in Canberra is the Nine News political reporter Amanda Kopp. Hey, Amanda.
2: Hello.
12: Don't know what you think of the AI baby monitor, but sounds like a lot of
2: terrifying.
12: Yeah, sounds like a lot of Americans are using this surveillance technology.
2: Yeah, it is interesting. I've used it a bit for little at-home gym routines, which I found quite fun. So yeah, it's all sorts of uses.
12: Yeah, indeed. Okay, speaking of technology, rooftop solar. This is one that we're very interested in. Every political party is rushing to have a rooftop solar encouragement policy. You've had a scheme over there for quite some time. Government's going to expand this. Is this based or targeted to the commercial sector?
2: Yeah, that's right. So currently Australia has had a bunch of subsidies for rooftop solar, but there's a limit on the kilowatts that can be installed. At the moment, it's about 100 kilowatts, so that's more than enough for your average rooftop. Perhaps starts going into maybe small businesses that want to install it on their roofs, but it certainly doesn't give any kind of benefits to larger scale, perhaps commercial businesses that maybe want to install rooftop solar on, say, their factories or their warehouses. And so what the government has realised is that, you know, the take-up of rooftop solar for residential Australians, I think something like one in three households has a rooftop solar, which is one of the highest take-ups in the world. They're saying that they'd like to expand that program so that perhaps some of the commercial businesses take it up as well. When you look over any big city around Australia, but certainly around the world, there are usually huge amounts of space in warehouses and commercial districts and light industrial districts that have a lot of space but don't have solar on top. And so what the government wants to do is to say that's essentially wasted space at this point, and they want to bring those commercial businesses on board by giving them about a 20% discount. And the estimate is that not only does it save them the initial upfront cost by about 20%, but then their costs over time of running their electricity bills and that kind of thing, those will come down as well, because a lot of it is being generated from their very own rooftops.
12: Yeah, no, interesting one. Hey, this one caught my eye too. You had one of the ministers in the government expecting to reveal migration cuts. I think he had a big speech planned at the National Press Club, but that's gone on hold. What's going on?
2: Yeah, so this was a bit of a strange one that we clocked yesterday, where we were looking up, you know, Chris Bowen's, our energy minister, is speaking today. Tony Burke is supposed to be speaking tomorrow, which is now not the case. And given the amount of security and planning that goes into it, it was quite an odd thing to see that drop off the list with only, you know, within sort of about 24 or 48 hours of him being due to speak. And it seems like that's because there's a bit of a disagreement perhaps in the cabinet room around what those migration cuts actually are. It is a bit of a contentious topic. There are lots of things that Australia needs migrants for, particularly when it comes to skilled workers. And so it seems like there is a bit of a disagreement there in cabinet that they haven't been able to quite get across the line.
12: Yeah, interesting. Thanks, Amanda. Amanda Kopp there out of Canberra. It's, what, 9 minutes to one. You're listening to Midday Report with me, Guy Espina. Well, oil prices have fallen to a three-week low as senior US officials raise hopes of a deal with Iran to reopen the Strait of Hormuz. And as World Watch's Andrew McRae reports, there's questions over the huge rise in profits for oil companies during the war and how much oil is left in reserve.
3: The cost of a barrel of Brent crude fell by 6% to under $80 on the news of supply disruptions potentially being eased. But the failure of previous negotiations in recent months to de-escalate the conflict has led to a volatile oil market, with drivers ultimately being hit by higher fuel prices at the pumps. However, Scott Bessent remains confident ships will soon be freely moving through the strait.
4: I think there is a chance we may have a deal today or tomorrow to open the strait and move towards a more normalized position in this conflict.
3: Meanwhile, eight of the biggest oil companies have amassed profits of more than $157 billion in just 3 months, as the Iran war has sent energy prices soaring. President Donald Trump came out against the massive windfall, saying oil companies are unfairly profiting from the war.
5: Based on a shortage, they're making too much money. I don't like it. And I should be the last one to say, because I'm a big free enterprise guy, nobody bigger. But they made too much money, too much money.
3: Surging profits come with a dire warning from the world's largest oil company, Saudi Aramco, which says global inventories are running dangerously low. Figures show the world has lost 2.6 billion barrels since the war began. RDC Capital Markets Head of Commodities, Halima Croft, told CNN the future of oil supplies from the region will remain uncertain for some time.
6: So I think the big scramble post-war, if we get to that point, is going to be who pays for the new offsetting infrastructure. Because as long as Iran is operationally in charge of the Strait of Hormuz, I think there's going to be a race to try to find alternative routes.
3: Qatar says it's continuing efforts with other mediators to try to achieve a diplomatic resolution to the war between the US and Iran. Foreign Ministry spokesperson Maji Al-Asari says they're working closely on negotiations, but no direct talks are currently planned.
8: We can confirm that the efforts are still ongoing with all the parties. We are looking towards diplomatic resolution as we are speaking right now. As you know, there are current efforts on the ground that are in very progressive stages, and we are working with all the parties to see these efforts.
3: Iran's foreign ministry says talks with Oman on a new plan for vessels going through the strait have been positive. BBC Persian's Kazra Naji says Iran's keeping tight-lipped over any talks.
12: And that report from World Watch's Andrew McRae. It's just about to go 1:05. Bridget Tunnicliffe is here to talk sport. Hey, Bridget.
9: Kia ora.
12: This is interesting, isn't it? The former English cricket captain Ben Stokes, he's had a bit of a parting shot as he retires from international cricket.
9: Yeah, he has been speaking on the For the Love of Cricket podcast. The New Zealand-born Stokes, of course, made his announcement during the third test against the Black Caps in June of his sudden retirement from international cricket. Not long after that, coach Brendan McCullum, a former Black Caps captain, lost his job as head coach of the test team. Stokes was, of course, during the podcast, he was asked about the drinking culture and whether the England team has a problem with alcohol. There have been many publicised stories about off-field incidents. There was the Harry Brook nightclub incident in Wellington last year, various occasions of drinking during the Ashes tour last summer, and one involving Stokes himself just a couple of months ago at a London nightclub that led to his suspension. Stokes says the sport's relationship with alcohol has not changed.
10: I think cricket has just a drinking culture, and it hasn't changed. The game has gone more professional, and one thing that I think has just stayed within cricket is its relationship with alcohol. So for people who think that the English cricket team has a green culture, say no, I would just say cricket has culture that is associated with alcohol.
9: Stokes also said he felt new test coach Stephen Fleming, another former Black Caps captain, will be good for England as they start a rebuild.
12: Yeah, interesting, isn't it? Okay, police looking into reports of missing athletes after the Commonwealth Games.
9: Yeah, Scottish police are investigating reports of foreign athletes identified in the media as boxers from Uganda and Pakistan who failed to return home after competing in the Commonwealth Games. Uganda's MBS Sport reported that four of the country's six-member boxing team had gone missing ahead of the team's scheduled return home on Tuesday. And one of them told the broadcaster they planned on seeking asylum. Pakistan Today website said one of the country's boxers also failed to show up for a flight home on Tuesday. Reports of missing athletes after Commonwealth Games have become quite common at recent editions.
12: That's right.
9: Yeah.
12: It does happen, doesn't it?
9: And in 2018, after the Gold Coast Games in Australia, authorities were seeking 50 athletes and officials still missing a month after the competition ended. So this time around, it actually doesn't seem that many.
11: Wow, yeah, interesting. Thanks, Bridget. Bridget Tunnicliffe there with your sports news. Jesse Mulligan is with me to tell us what's coming up on Afternoons. Hey, Jesse.
13: Colder, Guyon, was it cold at your house this morning?
11: Oh, it was absolutely freezing.
13: Yeah.
11: I mean, I'm getting more and more wimpy. I grew up in Christchurch, so you'd think it'd be fine.
13: Mate.
11: But now I'm in Auckland, I'm like, oh, this is just...
13: yeah,
11: you're
13: becoming an Aucklander, basically.
11: That's right.
13: Did you know New Zealand used the most power ever this morning at one particular time?
11: Is that right?
13: Yeah, so we're going to look at whether they're sustainable and how we did it, basically.
11: Not terribly sustainable on the, bill, on the bills.
13: related matter, black ice. What to do if you come across some and stop yourself coming a cropper in the car. And new research that...
11: Is it... spoiler, you don't shove the brakes on.
13: You can only... Okay, there's three things you can do. You can brake, you can steer, and you can accelerate. The important thing is not to do all three at the same time, or even two at the same time. Yeah, and also looking at some new research into potential for psilocybin to treat anorexia. It'd be a really interesting one after one.
11: Yeah, we've done a little bit of that on Midday, a report looking at psilocybin for mental health and PTSD, that sort of thing.
13: Seems
11: and
13: to be able to reset tracks in your brain, right? If you have the same thought process over and over and over, it's a kind of almost wears a groove in your brain, and psilocybin seems to be one of the few things that can actually kind of get you back to square one again.
11: Yeah, it's interesting, and they're doing a lot of trials in New Zealand, which has been really fascinating. Thanks, Jesse.
13: Thank you.
11: Sounds like a good listen this afternoon. That's Jesse Mulligan, who is hosting Afternoons.

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1: RNZ Pacific News, Talo Falava, I'm Johnny Blades. The Solomon Islands opposition leader has voiced deep concern with what he says are sovereignty risks from an agreement that the government has signed with the United States. The government has signed a shipwrighter agreement to allow the US Coast Guard into Solomon's waters alongside local police for joint maritime enforcement and surveillance. But the opposition's Manasa Sogavare says the agreement compromises the sovereignty of Solomon Islands by giving the US the power to override local interests.
2: So that's a serious concern. So as it is a standing, standing sovereignty violation agreement as it is right now.
1: However, Prime Minister Matthew Wale says the agreement includes no compromises on the country's sovereignty. The US Navy and Marine Corps have finalised a plan to conduct distributed operations training on Tinian in the Northern Marianas. Public Radio Guam reports that the plan includes two live fire ranges, radar towers, landing zones, improvements to an airstrip, and an expeditionary base camp. The Navy's decision to move forward with the plan is described by the military as being required to support evolving expeditionary warfare tactics. The Marine Corps also noted that live fire ranges were intentionally placed in the northern portion of Tinian, away from San Jose Village, recreational beaches, tourism sites, and cultural resources. Pacifica unemployment in New Zealand remains over double that of the general population, even as the nationwide rate reaches a near 11-year high in the June quarter. Kaya Selby has more.
3: In the quarter ended June 30, Pacifica continued to have the highest unemployment rate out of any ethnic group in Aotearoa at 11.6%. This compared to 11% for Māori and 4.2% for Europeans. Overall, the unemployment rate for the quarter was 5.6%. It hasn't been this high since 2015. In the 12 months to the end of June, there were around 207,000 Pacifica in New Zealand's labour force, and nearly 25,000 of them were unemployed. And Pacifica underutilisation, which includes part-time, casual and gig workers, is 21.3% for the year so far, up 2.2%.
1: Papua New Guinea media has been reporting that another body, believed to be that of a child, has been found following last month's maritime tragedy in East New Britain. NBC reports the total number of bodies retrieved now stands at 14, while 13 passengers remain unaccounted for. The Post Courier reports East New Britain Provincial Police Commander Amanda Cates saying vessels are being used to recreate the journey to better understand direction, wave patterns and currents. She says the forensic pathologist has informed the families that he has completed the autopsies of the 13 bodies recovered. In New Zealand, former All Black Kevin Mealamu says the Lomu documentary will inspire future All Blacks. Family, friends and fans of rugby icon Jonah Lomu filled Auckland's Civic Theatre on Saturday for the New Zealand premiere of the documentary about his life. Lomu, the film, tells his story through the eyes of his family, childhood friends and closest colleagues. Mealamu, who briefly played alongside Lomu in the All Blacks in late 2002, believes the documentary will help future generations understand the man behind the rugby legend.
4: It's awesome that we get to celebrate him here today, and I think for a lot of our younger generation, they might know, but tonight they'll get to see a little bit more of who he was, so it's just great to be able to share that story.
1: Lomu was directed by Vea Mafileo and Gavin Fitzgerald and will be released next month. Tonga's Supervisor of Elections, Samuel Avau, says his office expects writs for two by-elections to be issued by King Tupou VI by the end of this week. The Tonga Electoral Commission is now preparing for by-elections for the Tongatapu 2 and Niwa 17 seats. This follows the resignations of MPs for the two constituencies, Semisi Sika from Tongatapu 2 and Letai Whangata'a Tangimana from Niwa 17. The two were found guilty of bribery by the Nikua Lawfare Magistrates Court in relation to last year's general election. They won't be able to stand for election again for 5 years. New Zealand's Justice Minister Paul Goldsmith says the National Party does not support

0: support New Zealand First's citizens-only voting policy. New Zealand First announced it last month, promising to ensure only New Zealand citizens have the right to vote for central and local government elections and referenda. Mr. Goldsmith says National has not discussed the policy in caucus.
1: We certainly haven't come out in support of it, and that's not our it's not our policy. It's a New Zealand First policy. We haven't had a full caucus discussion about that yet.
0: He says National is campaigning in migrant communities, including Pacifica, and believes people who pay taxes should have a say in choosing the government. In world news, oil prices have fallen by about 5% after two United States officials again talked up the possibility of a diplomatic breakthrough to open the Strait of Hormuz. Secretary of State Marco Rubio and the Treasury Secretary Scott Bessent expressed hopes that a deal might be done in a couple of days. Mr. Rubio says there are grounds for optimism.
2: I think that there's a conversation and negotiation that we are involved in between Oman and Iran on how warships can be able to go through there safely in the short term as we move towards these longer term talks about denuclearization. There's been progress made in those talks, but not finality yet. We're hoping that will happen in a very short.
0: Iran's foreign ministry spokesperson says talks with Oman on vessels being allowed through the strait have been positive. In sport, the Springboks have recalled several World Cup winners for this weekend's one-off test against Argentina and Buenos Aires, including captain Saya Kolisi and lock Eben Etzebeth. Tomorrow morning's the All Blacks will name their team to play the Stormers in Cape Town this weekend, and assistant coach Jason Ryan says the tourists want to give game time to as many players as possible before the test series against the Box.
3: 10 new guys involved that have come into the group, a few debutants that have never been into the environment before. So, you know, everyone, we really want to give a crack in these few games.
0: The Pacific Games Council says it's happy with the progress of preparations for the 2027 Games in Tahiti. President Vidya Lakhan says the Tahiti 2027 Pacific Games Organising Committee and the Tahiti Pacific Games Association are on track with their preparation work less than a year out from the event. The council met with the organisers yesterday. Meanwhile, the Games Council General Assembly is being held this week in Tahiti. And that's a bulletin of news and sport from RNZ Pacific. For more stories, you can visit our website, rnz.co.nz/Pacific.
4: Hello, Ogita. This is Pacific Waves from RNZ Pacific. I'm Susanna Suisuiki. Coming up, Kiwi climbers who were trapped on Solomon Islands mountain rescued. West Papua Rebel Army strikes again, and the story of All Blacks legend Jonah Lomu brought to life on the big screen. The two New Zealand men stranded on a remote mountain in the Solomon Islands have been rescued. Solomon Islands police have confirmed that Keanu Isaacson and Luca Zilstra Loa were found together this morning. Joining us now with the latest is our reporter Kaya Selby. So Kaya, what happened?
5: Kia ora, Sana. So the two young hikers from New Zealand came to the Solomon Islands about over a week ago, and they were there to climb Mount Popamana Seo, which is, fun fact, the tallest volcano in the South Pacific, outside of Papua New Guinea, until you get about to the Andes in Chile. It's known for its turbulent weather, its strong winds, especially around about this time, it does tend to be quite difficult to climb. It's about 2,300 metres tall. They got to the top, and as they were coming down at about that 1,800 metre level, they were stuck in a ravine, and the weather was such that they couldn't go any further. So they were stuck there for what is now coming up on 6 days until they were rescued this morning. Over that time, the Solomon Islands police and other authorities were unable to mount a rescue. There were helicopters, we've been told, that got quite close, but they were unable to reach the two men in the ravine. We heard from the family, they have been quite public about the situation on Facebook, that one of the helicopters didn't have a winch, for example, so they couldn't extend any kind of rope or net down to get them until they were able to access a helicopter with a net, and they were rescued this morning.
4: And what do we know about the rescue and their condition?
5: Well, we know that as of this morning, the two men are with the New Zealand High Commission in Honiara, presumably in a stable condition. The Solomon Islands police confirmed that they had been rescued. They couldn't tell us anything about their condition or anything like that. But we do know from their mums, who spoke on TV One Breakfast this morning, that they had been in regular contact. They had a satellite phone that they had to preserve the battery of. They were in high spirits. They weren't particularly injured and have now been able to get out. And there's a lot to be said about the experience they would have had being in this really just this wrong place at the wrong time. A lot of open questions remain that we will be trying to get answers to in the coming days. Things like, why did it take them between 5 to 6 days being stuck in that ravine, in those conditions, in that weather, before they could be rescued? What does that say about the Solomon Islands' capacity to mount a rescue like this, especially as tourism to the Pacific of this nature becomes more prevalent from countries like Australia and New Zealand? Questions around why couldn't Australia and New Zealand get involved a little bit sooner? These are all questions that the family have raised publicly.
4: The West Papua National Liberation Army has killed 5 Indonesian road construction workers in Tolikara Regency in the Papuan Highlands. It's the latest attack against people who the army, known as the TPNPB, describes as Indonesian intelligence agents working against West Papua's independence movement. It comes amid reports of ongoing conflict causing mass displacement of villages in the Highlands region of West Papua. Johnny Blades joins me to talk about these developments. So, Johnny, firstly, what do we know about this latest incident with 5 people killed?
6: The TPNPB, as well as Indonesia's military, have basically both confirmed that the TPNB, who the Indonesian military refers to as an armed criminal group, nonetheless, that this group attacked a number of road workers in Tolikara Regency on Sunday. They went into a workers' camp where there are about 10 people living, and they killed 5 of them. 4 of the bodies have been retrieved by Indonesian military. A statement from the TPNPB commander, Major Tirunas Enumbi, confirmed the killings and saying that these people were effectively intelligence agents working for the Indonesian military against Papuans who fight for independence, Papuans who are in the independence movement. And the Indonesian military, in their response, has said that there's a joint police and military operation to pursue the killers, the perpetrators, and maintain security in this area, which is quite a remote area in Tolikara, which is in the Papuan Highlands.
4: There seems to be a pattern that we're seeing here, because this comes after the killing of an American pilot last month in Papua by the same group, who alleged the pilot was also working with Indonesia's military.
6: That's right. An American pilot, Nicholas Goslin, was shot by the same TPNBB army, but a different group within it. That was in Yahukimo district. But, you know, there's been other stuff. I think everyone will remember the kidnapping of a New Zealand pilot a few years ago, 2023. Philip Mertens was held hostage for around 18, 19 months by the TPNPB for landing a small aircraft, a cargo or sort of commercial airline. So similar to the American pilot, just flying a commercial airplane, and yet the TPNBB accused these people of sort of transporting or working with Indonesia's military. Now, that's been denied by the company and the government of Indonesia in the case of the American pilot. There was another incident as well last year when 16 illegal gold miners, Indonesian gold miners, were shot dead by TPNB, also in Yahukimo district. So it's all happening in the same area where the TPNB and where they have warned outsiders, Indonesians, not to come or, you know, face being attacked. But as that sort of conflict has deepened, it's caused mass displacement, actually, of village communities in some of the areas of this Papuan Highlands region. And in the past week, human rights researchers and local groups have reported some killings as a result of Indonesian military operations in pursuit of the killers of the American pilot. There were three West Papuans who are reported to have been killed in Kotawai region of Papua. So that's sort of closer towards the Indonesian border with Papua New Guinea, where some of these people have fled into forests as a result of the recent military conflict. And actually, this is causing more displacement itself. Just it's an ongoing kind of cycle of violence, which just only adds to trouble, really, for the local Papuans who aren't necessarily fighters.
7: Taking it back to the TPNPB killing people who appear to be civilians, road workers in this case, it's not a very good way to promote their independence cause, is it?
6: You'd have to agree. But we have to also note that the TPNB is a relatively small group. They're armed and they are up there in the highlands where it's hard for the Indonesian military to totally eradicate them. But they are far from representative of the majority of West Papuans who are peaceful. And when we refer to people who are keen to see West Papua become independent, or those who are in the independence movement, most of them are peaceful activists and non-armed groups. And they themselves face quite a few issues, like, for instance, the West Papua National Committee, the KNPB, it's another acronym. That's a peaceful group of mainly young Papuans, heavy with university students, who have protested a lot over the years against Indonesian rule and various aspects of it. And just in the last day or two, they have held some more protests and met with very harsh response by Indonesian security forces, who really clamped down on any sign of these groups trying to exercise some democratic rights to speak up in a peaceful way.
7: This conflict seems so protracted.
6: It really does, Sana. It doesn't seem to be anywhere near resolution. The TPNPB, in their statement about the killings, also warned that their war on Indonesia will continue for the next 10 years if Indonesia doesn't pull its military forces and its various government officers and intelligence agents away from this Papuan Highlands region. That's unlikely to happen. President Prabowo Subianto, the Indonesian president, is rather hardline, and he has been pouring more and more Indonesian troops into Papua, not just to combat these guerrilla militants, but also to sort of provide security for some major infrastructure projects and rice and food development projects that are underway in Papua. One of those infrastructure projects is this big Trans-Papua Road cutting through the province, and that was what these workers who were killed were working on.
7: Family, friends and fans of rugby icon Jonah Lomel filled Auckland Civic Theatre in the weekend for the New Zealand premiere of a documentary about his life. Lomel tells his story through the eyes of his family, childhood friends and closest colleagues. With never-seen-before home videos, it also offers insight into who Lomel was off the field behind closed doors. Tiana Haxton was at the premiere, which was a part of the New Zealand International Film Festival.
8: It's a film that hits the heart because of the glimpses it offered into the life of a well-loved legend who died too young. Hundreds in attendance left with tears in their eyes and hearts full of pride.
9: I felt so inspired. As a Tongan, I'm so proud, and I'm so proud for Jonah to be celebrated in this way.
10: I thought it was done very, very tastefully. It's nice to see our people being preserved in a really, really good way, but also being promoted so that the world gets to see our culture.
11: It's a really heartfelt documentary, and I'm glad that we're here to see Jonah Lomu in its true self.
12: And it just felt so special to be here tonight, surrounded by people who obviously love Jonah, and being with family as well.
8: Jonah Lomu's younger brother, John Lomu, was moved by the overwhelming support at both New Zealand and Tonga's premiere. He says the family has dreamed of sharing Jonah's life story like this.
13: Basically telling the story from our own family's perspective, because from the beginning it was never ours to keep, but also share with everybody else. So
8: the family had VHS tapes sitting and aging. They didn't want the memories on these tapes to be lost to time. John Lomu says this documentary gave them a way to save the footage.
13: We have a lot of footage with the family in that, and it was about time for us to actually try and preserve some of them, because for us as a family it was quite good because it allowed us to digitise them and save it for the family and the rest of the family that's around.
8: Kevin Mealamu played alongside Jonah Lomu in The All Blacks. He believes the documentary will help aspiring All Blacks understand the man behind the rugby legend.
14: It's awesome that we get to celebrate him here today, and I think for a lot of our younger generation, they might know, but tonight they'll get to see a little bit more of who he was, so it's just great to be able to share that story.
8: He says having the stories of Pacific sporting greats captured and shared in media can inspire generations, just as Lomu inspired him.
14: First time I became an All Black, I was naming in the side that he was in as well. Yeah, I can just remember going from playing Jonah Lomu on a PlayStation through to playing alongside him. So, you know, we always encourage our young people to keep aspiring to be what you want to be. And when you put in the hard work and the dedication, those things can be possible as well.
8: The premiere event also featured a cultural performance by students from Wesley College, where Lomu attended and first made his mark on the rugby field. The college's director of rugby, Leslie Vanicolo, says it was an honour to be part of the show and for his students to learn about Lomu's legacy.
15: I think it's important for the generation now to see what does hard work mean. In our motto is hard work by learning and by faith. So for an icon, Lomu showed that. He left a legacy, and hopefully this generation coming through, they'll make it bigger and leave their own legacy.
8: For John Lomu, he hopes viewers leave theatres believing in themselves the way his brother grew to do.
13: The message for them was that you can make your dreams come true. You know, nothing is impossible. That if you put your hand, put yourself forward and just go out and go for it.
8: Lomu, directed by Vea Mafileo and Gavin Fitzgerald, will be released on Father's Day weekend.
7: The Commonwealth Games wrapped up in Glasgow on Monday, while Australia dominated the medal haul with 70 gold, 45 silver and 56 bronze. The Pacific teams were also able to get their own moments on the podium. Meanwhile, World Rugby says they'll continue to mediate and try to find a solution to the Samoa rugby saga that took a turn at the weekend. Our senior sports journalist, Elisa Toro, joins me for Asipoti Talanoa today. Bula Ili, how did the Pacific teams go at the Commonwealth Games and who won what in the end?
16: There were two medals for Pacific Island athletes on the final day of competition at the Glasgow Commonwealth Games. Tonga's Paula Monta beat Canada's John Bisong for a bronze medal in the men's plus 100 kilograms category in winning Tonga's only medal at the game. The Tonga Judo Association says Monta was determined and fought back hard to beat the Canadian and win bronze. It is Tonga's first Commonwealth Games medal since 2010. That's a long time back. Norfolk Island's Shea Wilson also picked up a bronze in the women's lawn bowls. She beat Malaysia's Emma Saroji 2-0, winning both sets 8-5. The 27-year-old is Norfolk Island's only medal winner in Glasgow. Now, the Pacific Island teams ended the games with 10 medals, including 2 gold. The 2 gold came from weightlifting. Samoa's Senis Towers and Fiji's Taniela Rainimbongi were the gold medalists. There were also bronze medals out of weightlifting, and that came through Papua New Guinea's Moria Baru and Nauru's family Christy Naughty and Ezekiel Moses, plus a silver to Samoa's John Taffy. Boxing duo Jasmine Daunakamakama of Fiji and Tuvalu's Tarona Taafaki won bronze in the ring. New Zealand finished off 6th with 10 gold and 36 medals overall. Samoa's gold and silver saw them finish 17th equal on the medal tally, with Fiji finishing 20th equal, Nauru 33rd equal, and Norfolk Island, PNG, Tonga and Tuvalu all finishing tied at 36. So it was an interesting and exciting games campaign for the Pacific Island contingent, with all the Pacific teams who were there fighting, competing from day one until the end on Monday morning when the game was officially closed off.
7: Where to from here for the Pacific teams now?
16: Now, the attention for the Pacific Island teams now turns to the Pacific Games in Tahiti next year, 2027. In between now and then, now there are going to be individual sports competitions in the region and internationally, and that will also include the Oceania meets in athletics, netball, boxing, and rugby union. So Pacific Island athletes will have the chance to compete, test themselves in their different sports tournaments around the region and also internationally. After Tahiti 2027, the focus will then move to the 2028 Olympic Games that is going to be hosted by Los Angeles.
7: Samoa rugby, as you know, has been in the news in the past week. What's the latest on that?
16: Yes, there's a lot of questions being asked at the moment in as far as rugby Samoa or Samoa rugby is concerned. News that a new rugby body was launched in Apia last weekend adds fuel to the fire in as far as the future of Samoa rugby, with a lot of discussions going on about how there can be two different national unions in Samoa. We must remember that Lakapi Samoa is the world rugby recognized union that manages or governs rugby in Samoa. The new Samoa Rugby Football Union was launched on Friday night following announcement by the Samoa government on Wednesday that they were pulling out their support for Lakapi Samoa. World Rugby has stated that they are continuing to try and find a solution in moving rugby for, you know, there have been talks about Samoa might be suspended from the World Rugby Council. Manu Samoa might not be able to play at the Rugby World Cup next year. But that's all talks at the moment. And we are hoping to get confirmation over the next few days. But certainly a lot of questions being asked and a lot of answers that needs to be given from the authorities on what is happening out there in Apia. Two rugby bodies, government pulling out of Lakapi Samoa, and World Rugby saying they will continue to mediate, talk with the stakeholders, and find a solution going forward.
7: That's Pacific Waves for today. For all episodes, head over to rnz.co.nz/Pacific. We're also on Spotify, Apple and iHeartRadio. 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
17: Let's go to our feature interview, and so I want to let you know we're going to be talking about some topics that might not be appropriate for smaller ears. And if our conversation is triggering for you or anyone you know, please call or text 1737 anytime to speak to a trained counsellor for any reason. Now, Virginia Giuffre helped expose Jeffrey Epstein and was part of the pressure for Andrew Windsor to be stripped of his royal titles. As a result, she became one of the world's most recognisable survivors of sexual abuse. But while Virginia was taking on powerful men on the global stage, she was fighting a very different battle behind closed doors at home in Perth, Australia. In the final months of her life, Giuffre and her husband of 22 years, Robert, accused each other of being violent. The courts denied her access to her children. And months later, she died by suicide at age 41. A new podcast called Virginia from the Sydney Morning Herald, The Age and WA Today investigates the private struggles that defined the end of her life. Journalist Melissa Fife asks whether the institutions meant to protect her ultimately failed her.
18: Hi, Jesse. Thanks for having me.
17: Oh, lovely to talk to you. You've called this a story hiding in plain sight. What got you started investigating those last few months of Virginia Giuffre's life?
18: Well, initially we were interested in the fact that there was a battle going on over her estate in the WA Supreme Court. And people don't probably realise that Virginia was a wealthy woman when she died. We estimate that she had an estate worth around 30 million Australian dollars.
17: Wow.
18: That's from a large number of compensation payments, different court cases, as well as investments that she had from that money, and also royalties from her book, which was released last year and was a bestseller around the world. And so what happened was that late last year, it emerged that her her state was being fought over by, on the one side, her two sons and her former husband, Robbie, and then on the other side by her lawyer from Perth and her carer and the US family. And so that was kind of interesting. But then when we sort of started to really look into it, we realized that Virginia had, when she died in April 2025, she had been under a restraining order. So she had not had access to her two youngest children. And while it's not unheard of course, that a mother is not allowed to see her children, it's quite unusual. And I just started to wonder what had happened there. What was the background to that story?
17: We'll find out what Mel and her co-host found out in a moment when we return to the story of Virginia Dufresne.
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20: New Zealand's First Leader Winston Peters is refusing to apologise for telling Chinese-born Green MP Lawrence Zhunan to go back to where he came from, as the Greens write to the Speaker to demand one. The Infrastructure Minister says property developer Wolfbrook has applied to fast-track its plan to bulldoze Canterbury's Pegasus Golf Course for housing. The Ministry of Business, Innovation and Employment has launched an independent investigation into conduct and culture at the Financial Markets Authority. And a coalition of 25 US states is suing the Trump administration over its latest round of tariffs on 60 countries, including New Zealand. That's RNZ Headlines. Our next bulletin is in Checkpoint at 4 o'clock.
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17: Kia ora, you're on Afternoons with me, Jesse Mulligan, and I'm talking to Australian journalist Melissa Fife about her podcast Virginia, about the life and death of Virginia Dufresne.
23: I guess it's another way of giving her life an extra chapter too. Unfortunately, victims do tend to have their life dominated by the incidents. And in a sense, this gets to change the focus away from her experiences with Epstein and onto what happened in Australia.
18: I mean, they're not disconnected, are they? Because Virginia had a life, a terrible life. She was abused by her father, who denies that, as a child. And then she was actually trafficked before Jeffrey Epstein even came into her life. She was trafficked by a guy who's dead now, who died in jail, called Ron Eppinger. So she had this absolutely tragic upbringing where she really couldn't identify what a healthy relationship was. She really sort of fell into the arms of her husband, her Australian husband, Robbie Dufresne, in Thailand, because eventually Jeffrey Epstein and Ghislaine Maxwell, his co-conspirator, had allowed her to go to Thailand to do this massage course that she'd just desperately wanted to do the whole time. And when she got there in Thailand, she met Robbie, who an Australian who was learning how to Thai boxing there at the time, and he just said to her, "Oh my God, you know, you these people who are doing this to you, they are bad people and you deserve better." And of course, that was pretty much the first person and the first man in her life who had ever told her that. And so 10 days later, they were married, and they were, you know, shortly after a honeymoon, they were in Sydney. They escaped, and that was her escape from Epstein. So I guess a theme through the podcast is this idea of him as saviour, you know. And he absolutely, that became part of his identity. That became a big story for her too. And that's the story in the book, actually. You know, we go into this in the fourth episode, that when Virginia started to change her mind and started to stop keeping the secrets of her marriage in those last couple of months, she really rethought that whole narrative. Mm. And she didn't want that narrative in the book. And eventually the US family pushed and pushed and and Penguin Random House did put an epilogue, a foreword to the book, and anyone who's read it will know that it's kind of a bit of a contrast to the actual book itself. But I think, yeah, I think that, you know, she didn't really understand what a healthy relationship was. And one of the most astounding things we found, because we had access to her diaries, text messages, to try to paint a picture of what happened in those last 4 months, is that in the end she was starting to write things like talking about coercive control and how to identify a controlling relationship. And it was almost like she was trying to speak, you know, to people about it, or almost prepare herself for advocacy in that area. And of course, she was a great advocate against sex trafficking herself. So, yeah, it was interesting that came so late in her life.
23: And for her family, what were some of the first signs that, you know, that Robbie Jaffray might not have been the kind of knight in shining armour, that image he liked to present?
18: So in the second episode of the podcast, we talk about the sort of slow realisation that Robbie was quite a controlling character. And they say he tried to separate her from the family, the US family, and we've been given text messages that we talk about in the podcast, just the most awful messages to Virginia's mother, very abusive messages, and then basically fights, like these sort of skirmishes at birthday parties and this sort of thing. But then the real moment came in 2015, when there was an incident in Colorado. They were briefly living in Colorado for a couple of years. And Robbie actually got charged by police for a domestic assault that left Virginia, you know, with visible injuries. And we spoke to the sheriff there at the time, and to like the kind of prosecutor who was there, and they were both, they're both in the podcast. But what happened with that was really interesting, Jesse, because at the time Virginia was really trying to, her battles were with Epstein and Ghislaine Maxwell, and then later with Prince Andrew. But at the time she didn't want any distraction from that, and she was also trying to, you know, keep all those secrets of her marriage, and so she suppressed that police report, the Colorado one. And then during our investigation, it just emerged as part of the Epstein files, which was this kind of amazing thing, because we were on much solid ground with reporting on that abuse, I guess. Yeah.
23: So sad in many ways, this story. I think she said she'd been trafficked 20 times by men before she turned 18. She, you know, it should have been, the narrative should have been that she was saved from that life and lived happy ever after. But of course, that wasn't the case. And then one of the biggest blows, as you say, came when Robbie got a family violence restraining order against her just before she was going to get one against him. On what basis did they grant that order? As you say, it's not unprecedented, but it's a little surprising.
18: Yeah, so it was interesting that in early January 2025, there was a violent incident at a holiday. They were away on holiday, and both Robbie and Virginia alleged violence. Virginia came away with, you know, we've got photos of her with lots of bruising, and the police came, and they actually put in WA, they have these 72-hour restraining orders. They're temporary, and they're basically like a cooling off thing where they'll put it on the person that they think has been violent. They put that on Robbie, and that was then 72 hours later, just after that, he went into the magistrate's court in Perth. And this was just the same day that Virginia was thinking of doing the same thing. She was hotel hopping. She was in fear of him. But he went into the magistrate's court, and he filled out an affidavit, and he spoke to the magistrate in a hearing. It was like a 15-minute hearing. And basically he said he was in fear of Virginia. The children were at risk, and he wanted and there'd been this incident, but he blamed it on her. And the magistrate gave him the order, and that was a six-month order against her. It was an interim order, but when she tried to object, there was so many of these cases clogging up the West Australian justice system that it would take her 6 months to actually get back to court to object to this interim order, which gives you some idea of the kind of scale of the problem, I think. And so I think that the family I'm not sure what it's like in New Zealand, but those magistrates' hearings, those temporary orders, they're set up that way for a reason, and that's a good reason. You know, we've spoken to lots of domestic violence experts who say that, you know, you need, if you're a woman, and it's mostly women who are in danger of domestic abuse, you need to be able to go to a court and quickly get a restraining order. And they set the bar for that evidence lower than other court hearings, right? And then the other thing that it's important to do is to do that safely. And so that's why Virginia wasn't notified or had to be there when she lost access to her children, because these hearings are allowed to be held ex parte, which means without the other party. So I guess what our podcast is looking at is how do you balance those two things? And we know that this domestic violence experts talk about misidentification, which is where the victim gets misidentified as the perpetrator. This is on the rise in Australia, and I guess the court system and police are trying to find ways to deal with that. But I think that's what we're trying to highlight in the podcast.
23: You say in the podcast that no one really knows what drives someone to take their own life. There are clues, I suppose. There was so much judgment around her. She was expected to be the perfect victim and the perfect witness. Do you think that scrutiny sort of played a part in the state of mind she found herself in?
18: Yeah, I think there was an incident sort of, you know, about a month before she died, where she was actually in a car and she was hit by a bus, a school bus from behind, which sent her into hospital with some complications. And she wrote this tweet or an Instagram post, which is like saying, I've got 4 days to live. And actually doctors had told her that if she left the hospital, she might die. But it was really a cry for help, you know, and a cry to see her children. But everyone went bananas about it. Like, there was this huge international uproar that, oh, she was not telling the truth, and did this really happen, and was she really in hospital? And there was a number of factors that were mixed into there to make it kind of, to sort of feed the conspiracy theories. But it was almost like, that's it, okay, well, she's exaggerated about this, so she must have exaggerated about everything else. And there was a real disbelief in her, I think, at that time.
23: Gosh, she hasn't even found peace in death. Just a few days ago, there's a lawyer with ties to Epstein who testified in the US that her descriptions of abuse lack credibility. It seems like the judgment is never ending for her.
18: I think that's right. You know, I think that's true. And the other weird thing that always happens when there's anything Epstein related is that people go into these conspiracy theories about everything, every aspect. And we've really had to kind of report very carefully, but very trying to ignore a lot of these conspiracy theories about her death. You know, people say she was killed in some sort of shadowy Epstein related plot, and from what we can tell and from what the family says, she did kill herself, and it wasn't any more complicated than that. And she really just felt the toll of not seeing her children and being very isolated with the restraining order and all of the weight of the abuse that she carried as a woman.
23: And yet, during that difficult last few months, and I mean, you spoke to her, Kerry, you got a really great picture in the podcast of what was going on. She did have some real clarity. She wrote in her diary that she felt liberated, that for the first time in her life, she was nobody's girl. That was the title of her memoir, of course. And so after all the years of abuse and the troubled marriage, I guess, what did those words tell you about what she finally understood, maybe for the first time, about how she deserved to be treated by other people?
18: Yeah, I thought that was so touching that her carer, Cheryl, was watching her in those 4 months, just little things like going into shopping centres and having the confidence to talk to strangers, which she loved doing, but she had been so sort of cloistered in her marriage with Robbie, and who was, you know, he would say, caring for her and trying to keep her home, and she was unwell a lot of the time, and she had spinal issues, but she wasn't out in the world in the way that I think she wanted to be. And then when she finally had this freedom in the last 4 months, yeah, Cheryl would just stand by and watch her laugh and smile with strangers and trying to get her confidence back. And there was this incredible freedom that she had where nobody could tell her what to do. And she absolutely loved it. So it was this sort of bittersweet mixture of missing her children desperately, but also kind of being free. And when you think about the trajectory of her life, that freedom, you know, was very rare in her life.
23: When her death happened, it wasn't completely unexpected. One of her brothers was so worried, he'd actually flown out from America, and I think he was the one who found her. Can I ask, do you think perhaps the conversation around domestic violence becomes too narrowly focused on homicide? Obviously, that is a major concern. But I wonder if we need to look more at the psychological toll that can lead some women in particular to take their own lives.
18: Yeah, I mean, I want to be very clear that we're not suggesting in the podcast, or I'm not suggesting now, that Robbie's actions drove Virginia to suicide. We just can't know that. But I guess what a lot of domestic violence experts have raised in Australia in reaction to this case is that what they really want is they want more careful scrutiny and investigation of suicides that happen in the context of domestic violence or in the wake of domestic violence. They want the police to think about, okay, well, what services did this person get in contact with in the months leading up to their death? How could we have done things better? And they want coroners also to have a better look at these suicides, because as you say, there's a big focus, you know, on the murder of women by intimate partners, ex or current intimate partners, and that's a great thing. Like, you know, I think that's a really positive thing. But what these domestic violence experts are saying is that, you know, there are lots of women who suicide with a context of domestic violence, and that we need to understand that better, because in a way it is the sort of hidden toll of the problem of domestic violence.
23: This is an interesting story, a gripping story, a tragic story, and yet I know that you are hoping for something good to come out of it as well. Not just a hit podcast, which you have, but for some real change to be created. What have you seen so far, and what are you hoping?
18: So we were told by the police that anybody could request a review into a domestic violence investigation, so we did that, and we were knocked back by the commissioner. We were told to go to the Ombudsman or the Corruption Commission. But then the family wrote to the police and requested a review, the US-based family. And then we found out later that the commissioner did agree and has agreed to review their actions in relation to that incident I was telling you about in January 2025. And then the Ombudsman, we just reported this yesterday, we reported that the WA Ombudsman is also going to have oversight over the police actions. In other words, the Ombudsman will look at everything that the police had to do with Virginia in those last months. So that will include the January incident, but any other interaction with Virginia. And then, you know, these domestic violence experts, 16 of the top Australian domestic violence experts, have called for a coronial inquest into Virginia's death. Of course, we don't deny or question that it was a suicide, but we think that the coroner has a role in looking at what could have been done differently, what legal decisions, what police decisions, what other decisions could have been made differently that may have prevented this outcome. And, you know, knowing that Virginia is a high profile person, she was, you know, it's interesting to note that, you know, she was a white woman who was wealthy, and yet this still happened. We know that misidentification happens mostly with Indigenous women and women from socially diverse backgrounds, but Virginia had all of the things at her disposal to fight the system and still couldn't get there. So I think that would be a really good outcome that we'd like to see, a public inquest by the coroner.
23: Mel, where is her jewellery?
18: I don't know. I don't know. I mean, there's a slight a chance that it's with the police or with the coronial, with the coroner. Basically what's happened is that she bought an enormous amount of jewellery. Well, not enormous amount, but a lot, like about $100,000, we think, after the separation. So, and then we don't know where it is. You know, Cheryl, the carer, is like, well, I don't know where it is. And then, you know, I don't think Robbie knows where it is. I don't know. Look, I do not know, Jesse, where the jewellery is. That's one of the many questions that we still have to answer at some point.
23: Thanks so much for your generosity today with your time. You've done great work on this podcast and I'm glad it's being discovered. It's called Virginia by Melissa Fife and Carla Hildebrandt, two journalists. The podcast is from the Sydney Morning Herald, The Age and WA Today. Thank you so much, Mel.
18: Thanks for having me, Jesse.
0: Talo falava, yorana, kamna Māori. Pacific News, current affairs, culture and music. 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

0: their own plans for reorganising their boundaries. Jetstar will soon charge passengers to use overhead storage. It's part of an overhaul that will see the 7 kilogram weight limit for carry-on bags scrapped. Instead, it'll allow passengers one free under-seat item, such as a backpack, handbag or laptop bag. The Australian airline says from next year, customers can also pre-purchase a package that will include space in the overhead locker and priority boarding. An Afghan-born boxer, Sharif Ahmadzai, has been arrested in Greece on suspicion of killing a Scottish aid worker. The body of Elizabeth Jane Ross was found in the suitcase of an abandoned building in Athens last month, several days after she was reported missing. The BBC's Ben Phillips reports from Athens.
1: Lisa Ross travelled to Greece in late June. The 38-year-old from Edinburgh is thought to have been volunteering with a refugee support group. Greece's policing union claims Sharif Ahmadzai had a key to her apartment. Investigators believe that is where she died. They claim that he took Lisa's body to a derelict building and used her bank cards to withdraw money in the days that followed.
0: And a new research grant to investigate the benefits of kapa haka on heart health has been announced. The grant, worth up to $300,000 from Potahi Manawa Healthy Hearts for Aotearoa, will support a two-year Māori-led research project. Potahi Manawa co-director Māori Karen Brewer says it's perfect timing with the national kapa haka competition Te Matatene to be held early next year.
2: We're also interested in what happens at maybe your kaumātua rōpū at the local marae. Like, we're not all going to be on the stage at Te Matatini and we can't all do that really high intensity stuff. But I expect that there's benefits to be had across the spectrum.
0: Professor Karen Brewer says researchers were baffled when they realised how little research on the physical impacts of kapa haka had been done. And that's the news.
3: 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Homebrew are revisiting their iconic EP last week, so I catch up with band members Tom Scott and Has Beats before they head out on tour. We also preview Great Sounds Great Festival, which is hitting Pōneke this September, and the mixtape is with award-winning composer Ali Lieberman. 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
0: Now, the updated short forecast from Met Service to midnight tomorrow, Thursday. Northland to Waitomo, including Coromandel, Bay of Plenty, Taupo and Taumarunui, fine overnight frost severe in places. Taranaki to Wellington, including Taihape, a few showers, sleety about the mountains, gradually easing today and clearing tonight, fine tomorrow with morning frosts. For Gisborne to Wairarapa, showers with a

0: Occasional small hail and snow to 500 metres, gradually easing and retreating to the coast, then becoming fine tomorrow. For Canterbury, Clutha and Southland, fine apart from a few showers about Banks Peninsula, clearing this afternoon, severe frosts overnight. Remaining South Island regions, fine, overnight frosts, severe in many places. And for the Chatham Islands, cloudy periods, occasional showers, possibly sleety with small hail today. It's 6 minutes past two.
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0: This is from the Ozzy Osbourne concert, the big one, just before his death. Sharon Osbourne, Ozzy's surviving wife, has announced that Ozfest is coming back. If you're a metal fan, that will mean something to you. Hasn't actually been on for a few years. Last one was in 2018. The interesting thing is it's going to be at Villa Park again, which is where that concert was at in Birmingham. And by the way, she says, don't be surprised if you see an AI-powered avatar of Ozzy. She says, it's not a money grab. Why would I need to do that? And it's not like I'm using Ozzy to sell weed killer or beer. He loved the idea. We've been talking about it for 10 years, so it'll be something to look forward to the next Ozfest. They don't have a date yet, but it will be in 2027. Let's go to our soundbite caller now. Sunit has been waiting patiently. Hello there.
1: How are you doing, Jesse? How are you doing?
0: Good, thank you. Well, let's play this tune for you, then you can tell us what the national anthem is. Here it comes. Did you know this straight away, Sunit?
1: Totally, can't miss it. It is the Indian national anthem.
0: Very good, very good. And I understand you're of Indian heritage. In fact, you've been involved with a pretty big project concerning New Zealand and India.
1: Exactly. My wife, Lalita, and I, we set up the New Zealand Centre for Digital Connections with India. There are huge opportunities in digital and tech between the two, India being a huge market in its own right.
0: Yeah.
1: And also a gateway to the rest of the world. But also don't forget, Jesse, that in our trading partners or potential trading partners, the big difference between the US, Japan, let's say China and Australia or the UK, Indians form the third largest ethnic group in New Zealand. And so their ambassadors, like no other country, can give to New Zealand. And that's where we play.
0: Yeah, it's really exciting, the Indian population in New Zealand, and they've contributed so much from the military to retail to farming to sport. So, really exciting news. Our two countries are getting closer and closer. Thanks for the work you've done on it. We've got an afternoon's tote bag, which we're going to send to you. You can fight with your wife over who gets to keep it.
1: Thank you very much. Really appreciate it.
0: Nice to chat. Thank you. Let's go to heading off. It was the Indian National Anthem, if you missed that. This is our weekly travel segment. Today we're going to Ecuador with Joe McWilliam, who spent 3 months there. Hi there, Joe.
2: Kia ora.
0: You were doing something interesting by the sounds of things. Tell us about this Cloud Forest Reserve.
2: Yeah, we heard about this reserve that's owned by it's actually an American not-for-profit, but it's a buffer zone to a big protector park. And they take people for couples or a couple of friends for 3 months stints managing this forest reserve right next to that protected forest.
0: Yeah, what a great opportunity. Why do they call it a cloud forest?
2: Now, yeah, I wondered if you were going to ask this. The exact definition I can't remember, but basically it's a higher elevation than a rainforest.
0: Oh, yeah.
2: So
0: it's among the clouds probably.
2: Yeah, exactly. But so it's about the definition relates to the type of plants and the elevation and the rainfall. Yeah.
0: Yeah. Tell me about the experience.
2: It was really amazing. It was really nice to get to know a place. You know, I mean, obviously we weren't there that long, but to be there long enough to get a feel for the place, be there day after day and be kind of feel like you've got a role to play, I suppose, rather than just having a look. Yeah.
0: Oh, it's absolutely the best way to experience a country is having a reason to be there, right? Rather than a tourist just kind of parachuting in. Tell me about Ecuador, for starters.
2: It's a really amazing country. Politically, geographically, you've got the Andes running down the middle towards the east. Everything's flowing down towards the Amazon. The Amazon doesn't come through Ecuador, but some massive tributaries do. Mm. And then obviously off the coast of the west, you've got the Galapagos Islands. So, there's a massive range. The wildlife is just amazing, which was a big feature of the reserve as well. So, it's a pretty special place.
0: I didn't realise the Galapagos Islands were that far north. Interesting. And were you working hard?
2: Yeah, it was interesting. Like, and some of the work, it was totally different to what we would normally do in our day jobs. So in the morning, we'd have a breakfast, make a cup of coffee and sit down and watch hummingbirds. That was part of our job, was to record the hummingbirds
0: yeah.
2: to the reserve. So, it's that whole thing that didn't feel like work. And then we'd go off after we'd done an out. Well, once a week we'd go and monitor the Cock of the Rock, which is an amazing red bird. And so we'd go and watch those once a week. So that involved an early start. But then after we'd watched the hummingbirds on a daily basis, we'd go and do work around the tracks around the reserve. So my husband was making a new set of steps, and I was, you know, we'd be cutting back vegetation to keep the tracks clear and things like that. So then we'd do a couple of hours of more physical work, and then it would usually start raining pretty hard in the middle of the day.
0: Yeah.
2: So we'd come back and do, yeah. So it varied. So there was physical work, recording, and yeah.
0: And you were a volunteer, so I guess the idea is that you get enough out of it that it's worth what you're putting in. Did that balance seem about right?
2: Absolutely, yeah. I mean, it was, we did get a kind of small stipend, so effectively it was, you got your accommodation free and enough to pay for the food that we were eating while we were there. Yeah.
0: Good food?
2: Well, we cooked it, so yeah. So the reserve, you had to walk for an hour to get to the road, then down into Mendor. So,
0: oh,
2: you know,
0: right. So it's not like restaurants on the beach or anything. Yeah, but you enjoyed it enough that you were pleased you did it?
2: Absolutely. And it's one of those things where, you know, there were some hard times there and we did have to work, but, you know, I have some really good memories from it because this is a while ago that we did that. So, yeah.
0: And the hummingbirds, any other memorable animals you came across?
2: Yeah, we saw, I mean, the hummingbirds were a real feature of Mendo, which is near Quito, but having the Cock of the Rock on the site as well, and other amazing birds, like there were toucans around and about. Clubwing mannequins were another, lots of cool birds around there. Plus we saw squirrels, there was an agouti that would come by. I missed it, but my husband and friends...
0: What's an agouti?
2: An agouti, they're a rodent, I guess kind of rabbit-sized.
0: Can you spell it for me?
2: Oh, agouti is A-G-O-U-T-I.
0: Okay. Oh, yeah. Yeah, it looks quite ratty, but obviously but kind of sits a bit like a squirrel and kind of the size of a small cat.
2: Yeah, pretty much.
0: Yikes. Did you get to meet any of the people?
2: Yeah, I mean, we stayed in Ecuador for 6 months total. So we met some people around the reserve. When we went into Mendo, we got to know the people. It's a pretty small town, so that was quite nice. You know, you're going to the same shops, talking to the same people. We'd sometimes get a lift back up to the trailhead. So we'd, you know, and we got some builders in actually to fix up things around the bathroom. It was a bit beyond our skill set.
0: Uh-huh.
2: So we got to know a few people through that. And then we did travel around the rest of Ecuador a bit as well. For me, it would have felt weird to just, you know, jet in, be at the reserve and then leave. So it was really nice to get a bit of experience around the rest of the country too.
0: What was your favourite part of the rest of Ecuador?
2: Wow, the Galapagos is just mind-blowing, but it's incredibly expensive, but, you know, amazing. We did go to the rainforest in the east as well, which was also amazing, like, you know, pretty mind-blowing too. But then some of the cities, Quito, Guayaquil, not so memorable for not such good reasons, but some of the smaller towns, Baños, Tena, were, you know, pretty cool to visit as well, so... Lots of good spots.
0: Do you know if this volunteering opportunity is still available?
2: Yeah, I had a look the other day when I knew I was going to be speaking to you. It looks like they take people for longer stints now, so it might be like 5 months rather than three.
0: And you'd recommend it?
2: Yeah, absolutely. Yeah.
0: Thank you. Really pleased to hear about your experiences over there. And hopefully you came back with some decent Spanish as well, did you?
2: It was passable at the time. It's got quite rusty.
0: Well, you'll have to start planning another trip. Good thing about Spanish is there's plenty of countries that speak it.
2: Yeah, that's right. And a surprising number of Spanish speakers around New Zealand as well. So, you know, you do get the occasional chance to have a chat.
0: Yeah, cool. Nice to talk to you. Thanks so much for joining us today.
2: Thank you.
0: That's Heading Off with Joe McWilliam. And if you've been somewhere that you think people might enjoy hearing about or getting your advice on or some tips. It doesn't have to be exotic, just something that was memorable for you. Send us a text on 2101 or email me, jesse@rnz.co.nz. You're on Afternoons, and Wednesdays are often the day you feel like you need a bit of extra inspiration in the kitchen. Unfortunately, Kelly Gibney is here once a week to share her Easy Eats recipe for the week. Hi, Kelly. Hi, Kelly.
3: Hello.
0: Is it soup season?
3: It is soup season, and even more than that, I think this recipe, which is a Turkish lentil soup, is one of those dishes that I reach for when I need a little bit of nourishment. Mm. I'm a bit run down. Everyone's a bit unwell. Just one of those lovely, like, warm you to your toes, set you right kind of dishes, because it is also crazy simple to make, which is what you need when you're in that sort of state.
0: Yeah, What's the inspiration for it?
3: Well, so this is, it's inspired by a traditional recipe, which is for Turkish bride soup. And my mother-in-law makes this.
0: Oh, I haven't come across this one before.
3: And I absolutely love it. It's got lentils and also bulgur wheat, cracked wheat. But it's not one of those very thick porridge-like lentil soups. It's brothier and lighter. And then the bulgur wheat is in there. And that... I haven't used it in soups really before, apart from when I make this. It just keeps a lovely soft bite. It's not like barley where it's chewy and it doesn't melt into the soup the way the lentils does. Yeah. It's just got a lovely texture. It's a very brothy soup. We're going to put a little bit of cumin, some paprika in there. But at the end, the key is a ton of dried mint and some lemon juice. Oh. And then you can serve it with a dollop of yogurt. It's just a nice mix of comforting and then also kind of bright. And the dried mint is really interesting because I think it's one of those ones that is sort of a dusty herb that you might have in the cupboard, and it doesn't really compare to the vibrancy of the fresh version, but in this case it's just really signature this soup, and it's lovely stuff.
0: Great, and it looks like in terms of cost per portion it's going to be one or two.
3: Cheap as chips, and yeah, quick to make. Probably really nice if you've just been away for a month eating lots of rich food in Europe too. Might be just what you need.
0: Great stuff. Well, if that's you, this recipe is on our website, but Kelly's going to talk us through it now. Go ahead.
3: Okay, so we're going to heat 4 tablespoons of olive oil in a large pot over a medium heat. Then we're going to add some onion, 2 medium onions that are diced. Just as usual, we cook that off until it's tender and translucent. Add in some garlic. I've said 4 garlic cloves diced. Cook that for a minute, and then we're going to add a teaspoon of ground cumin and 1.5 teaspoons of smoked paprika. Mm. Just give that a minute in the pan to wake up, and then we're going to add a tin of chopped tomatoes. I've lost my measurements. Gone 2 litres of stock, and that could be vegetable or chicken stock. The recipe itself will be vegan if you use vegetable stock, or I had a lovely homemade chicken stock that I used.
0: Do you use powdered stock?
3: Very rarely. Mm. And weirdly, and I use it in things like fried rice, as a flavour booster rather than in the liquid form. I'm a little bit of a stock obsessive about always having it made. So 2 litres of stock there, 2 litres of water. You're going to chuck in 1.25 cups of red lentils and 1/2 cup of bulgur wheat, which is also called...
0: You've got 4 litres of liquid in total?
3: That's right.
0: Yeah, okay.
3: Yeah. Yep.
0: So it's not going to be thick?
3: No, it's going to be brothy, but then the lentils will absorb it and the bulgur wheat will. So then you want to bring that to a boil, and then you're going to reduce it to a simmer and cook it for 30 minutes. And then that's basically it. You're going to take it off the heat, add one tablespoon of dried mint and 2 tablespoons of lemon juice. Stir that through, give it a taste, season it to your own preference, and then it's ready to go. I really like serving it with a dollop of Greek yogurt or some fresh parsley on top. Mm. Some yummy grainy toast. And it's one of those ones that will go in the freezer beautifully as well. I think this is a nice one to have in your repertoire.
0: Very good, Kelly. Thank you. And Kelly's taken a beautiful photo of this recipe, which it's hard to take a nice photo of soup, isn't it?
3: It is of a lentil soup. I want you all to be able to taste it.
0: So you can see all that rnz.co.nz/Jessie. Or if it's easier, just text the word recipe to 2101. Thanks, Kelly. Great recipe.
3: Thanks.
0: Kia ora, it's time to do a roadie song now. We haven't done one for a while because we've been focused on our Kiwi cover song contest. More on that soon. We've got all the finalists down. We're trying to work out some winners and runners-up. But roadie songs is just a bit of a fun one. We invite you to send in a song that you love to turn up loud when you're off on a road trip. That's basically the only rule. Sometimes I'll give you a call and ask you to tell me a bit more. But if you'd like to tell me about your favourite roadie song, text me on 2101 or email afternoons@rnz.co.nz, Jessie@rnz.co.nz, they both get to me. Tell us about the song, why you love it, and we might even give you a call to hear why it's so special, which is what we did with David. How's it going, David?
4: Good, thank you. How are you, Jesse?
0: Yeah, good. You got time for a chat?
4: I have indeed, yeah.
0: Awesome. It's got something going on in the background there, is there?
4: Yeah, no, we're just at a cafe down the street. You know how it goes.
0: Geez, that's a good life, sitting around the afternoon at a cafe.
4: I know, and the sun's shining too in Nelson, man.
0: Oh, that's good. That's so good. Listen, it's been a while, but I asked people to get in touch and suggest a great roadie song, and you sent me a text.
4: Oh, did I?
0: Yeah. It's been that long, you can't even remember sending it to me.
4: No, you're right.
0: Well, that's cool, because I get to remind you of what your roadie song is. Any guesses?
4: Oh, shit, I can't remember, mate.
0: Yeah. Let the Four Winds Blow. Let the Four Winds Blow by Robert Plant.
4: That's the one?
0: Yeah. Tell me about that song and how it made your list.
4: Well, it's the ongoing beat. You know, I used to do a bit of road cycling.
0: Yeah.
4: And the beat to the music and the beat of the pedals going round, you know, and you're out in the wind and it's fair and open and you know, it just makes you feel alive.
0: Yeah, fantastic. You know, I'd never thought of a roadie song being something you'd listen to on a bike. I always imagined kind of like the Born to Be Wild, sort of either the motorcycle or probably the car. But I suppose you need good roadie songs if you're cycling as well.
4: Well, it's not so much that when you're actually doing the cycling, it's actually what you remember and how it makes you feel.
0: Yeah, right. Yeah, that's cool.
4: It's not about the physical action. It's about the feeling. It's about the heartbeat, the adrenaline and all that shit, you know?
0: It was sounding so poetic for a moment there, David.
4: Yeah, I know. I hope you're not going to broadcast this.
0: Well, we'll see how we go. Hey, tell me about Robert Plant, because obviously a lot of people know about his Led Zeppelin days, but did you follow him a bit as a solo artist?
4: Well, he had him as a solo artist, and again, I just can't remember, because I'm a bit eclectic with a lot of my music and stuff, and it was just, I just liked him and some of the words of his songs and some of the things he was doing, you know. It was just different, and I'm just a bit different as well. So,
0: you know, yeah. I totally agree. A lot of people were really moved by his duets with Alison Krauss. They did I think a couple of albums together. I can't recall the big song at the moment, something about Sands. But yeah, he had a pretty decent career post Led Zeppelin, and he just, that voice, there's no voice like it.
4: Yeah, and I do like the music, you know, the guitar music and sort of almost solo guitar and stuff as well that comes out every now and then.
0: Yeah. Well, there was something like, I reckon, talk about Led Zepp, there are certain bands where the guitarist and the voice go so well together. I think of Brian May and Freddie Mercury, but also Jimmy Page and Robert Plant. It's just like those two kind of instruments were made for each other. And luckily they found each other.
4: And then don't forget about Prince in the John Lennon tribute.
0: You're thinking about the George Harrison concert,
4: George
0: are you?
4: Yeah.
0: And he comes on and plays the guitar, and then he just throws the guitar up into the air, and goodness knows where it ends up.
4: That's the one right at the end. Yeah.
0: Oh, good. Hey, I can see why you're in a cafe. I could spend all day talking to you, David. But we're going to play this Four Winds Blow by Robert Plant for you, right?
4: Excellent, man. That's really nice.
0: Awesome. Good to chat to you.
4: Thanks, Jesse.

0: Alright, nice to hear that voice again, Robert Plant, and Let the Four Winds Blow. One of the more obscure Robert Plant tracks, I would say, but I enjoyed it. And thanks so much, David, for recommending it. Now, people who listen carefully to the show will have picked up that we actually just broadcast a previous conversation with Kelly Gibney. So if you're a regular listener to Easy Eats, you will have noticed, oi, that's the same recipe from 2 weeks ago, guys. And then if you'd asked for the recipe, you would have got a completely different one. We have sorted it all out our end. Our apologies for the mix-up. And our plan is to share today's recipe, which I've got to say is my favourite ever Kelly Gibney recipe. We're going to share that with you after 3 o'clock today. I think we can find some space for it. So apologies to Kelly, who will have been a bit surprised to hear a two-week-old version of herself on the radio, and to listeners who may have been confused by that. More Kelly, 2 in 1 day after 3. Bookmarks with Anthony Tonnen on the way.
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2: An Auckland grammar school boy is undergoing surgery after being critically injured when a man driving a stolen car hit him and two of his schoolmates as they cycled this morning. The man also attacked a female jogger in Epsom and strangled a dog. 171,000 people are out of work, new figures say, with unemployment at 5.6%, an 11-year high. The Prime Minister is defending using the Defence Force plane to fly home from Whanganui after a National Party fundraiser. And Ukraine says a Russian drone and missile strike on Kiev and the surrounding area has killed one person and injured at least 12. It's RNZ Headlines. Our next bulletin is at 3 o'clock.
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0: Let's get into bookmarks. Each Wednesday we invite a prominent New Zealander to tell us about a few of their favourite things. And today I'm joined by Tate Music Prize winner Anthony Tonnen, who has just returned with a new single, Executive Assistant, his first new music in 3 years. It's the beginning of an ambitious new audiovisual project called Cinematographer. It'll take Anthony around New Zealand in October before heading to Melbourne and London. Anthony, hello.
7: Tēnā koe, Jesse. Nice to talk to you.
0: Oh, tēnā koe. Lovely to have you on. First new music in 3 years. That's probably a reasonable time for your fans to wait. What's been going on over that time?
7: We have been going very, very fast for us. We may have looked like a graceful swan on the pond, but we've been working away and building not just new music, but a whole immersive show.
0: Who is we? You seem like such a soloist when we see you in your publicity shots and on album covers and interviews like this, but there's a team behind the scenes?
7: Always. And I'm just, it's the thrill of my life, really, that over the years, as I've done this more and more, people just are drawn to the chance to work on something ambitious and great. And so, from doing some initial planning with Jonathan Pierce, my longtime producer, and Daniel Blackball, who I've been working with just as long, about 10 years, and he's a designer. We've picked up some amazing people along the way. Malcolm Ibell and Wendy Cleese, my sound and lighting engineers, but also Erica Skinaz, a visual DJ, Theo Taylor, a brilliant videographer down here in Whanganui.
0: Oh gosh, there is a big crew of you.
7: Always dressed by my wife, Carlia Smith. It's just amazing how people gather around something when you try to pull off something big.
0: Well, tell us, we've heard a part of the song, Executive Assistant, but tell us about the rest of the project. What are you attempting with it? What's the big idea?
7: So we're creating an immersive live show. It's called Cinematographer, and basically it's part film, part live disco DJ set, part revolutionary meeting. And in the show, I am your DJ, your singer, your documentarian, and your revolutionary guide. And we are telling the story of the Situationist International trying to take over Europe in the 60s. And we're connecting it to the turn of the millennium in Aotearoa. And specifically, the conceit of the show is that I, dressed in a turtleneck and blazer, am trying to restart the Situationist International in Whanganui.
8: Not everyone will know what that is. Many people won't know. An international organization of social revolutionaries made up of avant-garde artists and intellectuals.
7: Yes, led by a great character, Guy Debord. They came out of arguments post the Bauhaus school and post World War II, arguments over architecture and the direction that things like urban planning were taking. They had some brilliant, brilliant ideas which are still with us. It was them that first thought of the idea of taking a billboard, advertising something, changing the words, and making the billboard kind of attack itself.
8: Mm-hmm.
7: But they were also kind of hilarious and pathetic at times. They're straight out of a Wes Anderson movie.
8: And why not just the music, Anthony? Obviously, you're drawn to something more ambitious, to use your words. Is it just that you want to do as much as you possibly can, or is it that you want to stand out in a world where there's a lot of music being supplied? Why do you find yourself in these quite challenging and big projects?
7: Well, we thought about this really early on. Jonathan and I, in fact, one of my bookmarks was going to be How Big Things Get Done by Bent Flubia. And Jonathan and I treated ourselves to a planning session where Jonathan came down here. And I just read this book. And
8: we interviewed him on this show a few years ago.
7: Oh, yes, you did. Yeah, yeah. I listened to the interview because I became obsessed with the book.
8: Yeah, it's about why big infrastructure projects so often go over time and over budget. Sorry, just to catch other people up.
7: Absolutely. And the hook for me was infrastructure projects, but it turned out to be about everything. And there's a great story about a kitchen renovation that goes wrong and turns into an $800,000 project in there. But, to bring it back to why I do this sort of thing, the big thing that book says is you need to, before you think about what you're doing and how you're doing, you need to go right to the right-hand side of the flowchart, the very, very end, if you like, and you have to say to yourself, well, why did we do this?
8: Mm-hmm.
7: And I guess Jonathan and I went to the end of the flowchart and said, what's important to us is an album. And that's how we judge ourselves. But if I just release an album, it's over pretty quickly. It's pretty hard to get it to people. And it doesn't create that much fulfilling work. And at the same time, over the last few years, I've just accidentally stumbled into this way of doing shows. So it started when I made a show for a planetarium, and I started, instead of having a banter break between songs, I just create a synthscape and keep the music going and talk over the top and tell a bit of a story. And then I continued that with Railland, and we made the show sort of immersive where people had to join me on a train and go to a community venue. And I realized that this was this unique thing that I was pretty fluid at. I consider myself a songwriter first and foremost, but I'm a very, very slow songwriter, and I kind of beg the gods for each song, and it can take me 1 to 2 years. But I found that doing these kind of synthscapes and narrative beds and connecting them all up into this kind of experiential show was just something that I had an aptitude for. And so the idea became, well, let's not just build an album's worth of songs. Let's build a whole experience, an immersive show, because I think many of us have had the experience in the last 15 years that albums, which to me are the pinnacle of the art that I do, they've lost a bit of their world and their joy, and it's partially because so often now we just click a link and we play it on a Friday morning over breakfast, and then we kind of feel a bit underwhelmed.
8: You're giving people something to experience and to think about, and hopefully something that will endure. I want, and I know I can. Interesting conversation too. I think on Music 101 on Saturday. For people who want more on this project, they can head there. I want to make sure we get lots of your choices in as well. But just to know that your tour, Hollywood Avondale, 9th of October, Royal Opera House, Whanganui as part of the Festival of Design on the 23rd of October, Papa Ho, Christchurch on the 30th, and then Hannah Playhouse, Wellington on the 31st. That will be definitely a gig not to miss. I could never have guessed what you were going to choose in bookmarks, and even I've been surprised, because the first song, Anthony, is Mariah Carey's Fantasy. Tell me.
7: Yeah, well, actually, around about the same time that I was talking to Jonathan, I was talking to my band members who have also been a big part of this new music. We went round to Stu Harwood, our drummer's place, and we talked about the kind of music I was hoping to make for the next project, and I gave them a playlist. And pinned to the top of the playlist was this song, Fantasy. You know, I love it for so many reasons. I mean, first of all, before I became a snob and decided that I liked Pavement and Flying Nun and guitar music, my true entry point into music and my true joy as a teenager was sitting in the lounge late at night, listening to mainstream pop radio, my legs in the air, hurrying to be the ninth caller so that I could win a Britney Spears CD.
8: Yeah.
7: And, you know, after you have that snobby period in your early 20s, you slowly find yourself going back to what got you in. But even, you know, this particular song, I mean, I once spoke to Jeremy Toy, a really great beat maker, on what is it that makes this song so danceable, even though the beat's only at 108, I think, or 104 BPM, relatively slow. And I kind of said to the band, look, how do we make our fantasy? You know, obviously it's going to be a different thing, but I've always wanted to make people dance, but my rhythms have always been quite stilted and strange, like me. The other thing that is interesting about Fantasy is that it's a collaboration. It's a collaboration over vast distances, in kind of scenes and time. So it started as a song by Tom Tom Club, who were the rhythm section from Talking Heads. So very much obscure post-punk from art school. And then, you know, through a bureaucracy, it gradually became a Mariah Carey song and just one of the world's great magical collaborations.
8: Great. Here it comes.

0: Music video is cool too. Mariah Carey on a roller coaster. 1995 Fantasy, chosen by Anthony Tonnen on Bookmarks. I want to make sure we get it through as much as possible, Anthony. Robert Caro. I read Robert Caro through you because you recommended it to Jono from the Beths, and then he recommended it to me, and I read and I loved it. But tell people who Robert Caro is, because he's not a household name.
1: Oh, wow, what a great story. Yeah, Robert Caro is, I mean, he's quite well known, in, I guess, in political theory circles or history circles.
0: Yep.
1: He's considered one of America's greatest biographers. But the amazing thing is he's only written about two people, and he's written six books proper. Five books. Four of which have been about Lyndon Baines Johnson, LBJ, the President of the United States.
0: And he's 90 years old. It's not like his early career.
1: And he's still trying to finish the fifth book, and he's 90 years old. Mm. And so there are many people waiting for his last book. And I said six books because he wrote one more, a very short book a couple of years ago called Working.
0: Yeah, I love that one.
1: And it's a brilliant book, and it's very accessible, very readable. And it's basically his rationale for why it was the right decision to only write five books.
0: Yeah. And because he's such a purist, he doesn't pop up in any of the four novels about, rather volumes about Lyndon Johnson. He doesn't say, oh, funny thing happened while I was researching this. He just doesn't believe in doing that. But he actually saves a few of those stories for this Working book.
1: Yeah, that's true. There might be, that's right. There's some sort of moment where he spent months and years in the LBJ Presidential Library, and he finds a note with a mention of a file. He chases that for months and months. Yeah. He finds it. I mean, he also conclusively proved that LBJ did steal his election to the Texas Senate. And this was one of these things that had always been said, well, we'll never know. We'll never know if he stole the election.
0: Thanks to his patient, beautiful work. I mean, there was a story in there. Sorry, this is not my interview, but I know you'll enjoy this one, about the there was a page in the yearbook which mentioned LBJ. And he went and he couldn't find it. And every yearbook he went, it was like, they must be lying to me. And so he rounded up every single yearbook from this high school and finally worked out that someone had gone through and ripped out the page of every single yearbook. Like, goodness knows how somebody did that. And you would only have known if Robert Caro had done this work.
1: Yeah, and it shows you that LBJ has finally met his match with Robert Caro. Because what a formidable character. And I mean, the big message that Robert Caro has in his shorter book Working is turn every page. He believes it's important to sit down in those archives and at least turn the page, and that's what he and his wife have done for decades now. I mean, he also has this amazing process which reminds me a lot of songwriting, where he won't even start writing until he's really, really worked out exactly what the theme is, exactly what he's trying to say.
0: Yeah.
1: And he tries to get the last sentence of the book quite early on. and then he claims it all comes quite quickly. But these books are about 12, 13 years apart.
0: Yeah, and are they enjoyable to read? They do sound probably like homework to people.
1: You know, the Lyndon Johnson books are pretty great. They're pretty ripping, to be honest.
0: Oh, cool.
1: Some bits more so than others. I just finished reading the fourth one, The Passage of Power, and I mean, just it's amazing to be alternately shocked and appalled and then inspired by someone like LBJ, but also by Robert Kennedy, who's a big character in the latest book. You know, Robert Kennedy was incredibly cruel, incredibly brash to people, and you're just about ready to write him off, and then suddenly Caro will devote this whole chapter of how Bobby Kennedy found this incredible social conscience, or how he started to think a bit more in shades of gray about foreign policy. And, you know, for me as a songwriter, it's always been my dream to try to get that kind of character complexity into songs, even though they're just short, you know, Swiss watches of things. I've always believed that you shouldn't have to say, well, my character is going to be a bad guy or a good woman in this song. You should be able to make them complex.
0: Yeah. I want to get onto some of your TV and movie choices. That was Robert Caro we were talking about there. You have been watching Saturday Night Live. I understand it's quite hard to watch from New Zealand, but you've worked out a way to do it. And what do you enjoy about this show? This is a show that I guess most people will be vaguely familiar with, a sketch show, been around for 50 years, some famous names attached to. What's the current cast like and what do you enjoy about it?
1: Yeah, and I mean, you can find almost all of it on YouTube, but it's... you know, perfectly legally, but it's so much better when you can watch it all in order. Kalia, my wife, got interested in, she started watching Weekend Update segments, and then this was about 2 years ago, and so we've now watched pretty much every season from 48 to 51. We're just working our way through 47 at the moment.
0: Oh, you're not watching them as they come out?
1: It's really been great for my love of music. Absolutely. Oh, we are, but we're in off season at the moment, so we have to go.
0: Oh yeah,
1: back.
0: You're catching up. Great.
1: It's quite hard to go back because it does date quite quickly. But I think that Saturday Night Live, I think the Olympics, the greatest feat of human theatrical performance in our world has got to be the double duty when a musician and performer does both the two songs, the two live songs on Saturday Night Live, and is the host and is in so many of the sketches. And when you see it done well, I mean, Lady Gaga was just a classic in season 50, just ball of energy, dances, incredible costumes, and then switches it up and runs into like a rock gig for the second song. Hilarious. Just absolutely phenomenal. Like that's what I think theatre students and drama students and musicians should all be watching in high school. But also Charlie XCX, who did it with style and panache, and you know because also the other thing is the art department and Charlie XCX's design department is incredible. Daniel, my designer, is a big fan. And you know, she played to really bright lights, not traditional stage lights at all. It was quite confusing and confronting, and yet it really served the song. But I'd also just make a little shout out for my favorite on the current cast is actually Jane Wickline. She's one of the younger members at the moment, but she's a songwriter, and a couple times a season, she'll turn up on Weekend Update, the news segment, with a song. And if you do nothing else, go and check out her song about the child actors from Stranger Things.
0: Okay, great, thank you.
1: I'm a real sucker for a good comedy song.
0: You've also mentioned The Wire. We've chatted about that a bit on this show, but just to note that's one of your. I watched this in lockdown when I had some time. Did you watch it sort of while it was on or later?
1: In between, I watched it in the early to mid 2010s. Mm. But when I have this little game when I meet politicians, I always ask them if they've seen The Wire.
0: Yeah,
1: and I haven't asked all of the ones that I've met, but I've never met a politician that's answered yes. And my fear and my suspicion is that there's something about being a politician that makes you immune to watching it. Because I think it's so important because it's about people who want to change the institutions they're in, and so they think they need to rise in the hierarchy, but they rise and rise and they find when they get to the top of the hierarchy that they must then protect the institution as it was in the first place.
0: Yeah, I love that. And it's, you know, and it's been described as Shakespearean. It's been described as Shakespearean, and that's a great example of it, right? And that so much of the action is taking place in the scene, but then these much bigger themes are developing throughout the arc of the various seasons. Just a quick shout out to a French spy drama that you've enjoyed as well, Le Bureau des Légendes.
1: Le Bureau Diligent.
0: Thank you.
1: Wonderful French spy drama. And, you know, another in the last couple of years, I've become a bit of a Francophile. I did history at university, so as anybody who's done that would know, I came out of uni a committed anti-Eurocentralist. but I've been swayed by John Daniel, and I wanted to mention John and Noel McCarthy, who run Bird of Paradise podcasts.
0: Yeah.
1: We have a yearly holiday at their house in Featherston.
0: Oh.
1: And John, who was a professional rugby player in France, he cooks like a Frenchman. He plonks down a matched bottle of wine with every meal. And outside their farmhouse in summer are fields of lavender. And so Carlia and I consider this our yearly French holiday.
0: Beautiful, yeah.
1: But on theme, when I heard that they were going to do a podcast on Rainbow Warrior, but they were going to go to the next level, and John was going to fly to France and talk to Hubert Védrine, an advisor to Mitterrand, who, you know, may or may not have had something to do with ordering the sinking of the Rainbow Warrior, and speak to him in French. I was just really tickled, and I knew it would be great, and it really, really is. It's called Rainbow Warrior, A Forgotten History.
0: Yeah, thank you. Anthony, I'm out of time with you. We could have easily done a couple of hours on this, but we've got through a fair bit, and I'm going to play some Daft Punk to end with. Tell us why you've chosen this one for your bookmarks playlist.
1: Well, for the song we've just released, Executive Assistant, I was cutting up some samples of my band from our development session, and we hadn't put the mics up very well, so there was lots of bleed, lots of atmosphere in the samples. And so I started playing around with them on my instrument, and it reminded me of something. It's like, oh, this sounds like the OOs. It sounds like the year 2000, or it sounds a little bit like Sophie Ellis Bextor, mm-hmm. or that song, One More Time. And it was a real breakthrough for me to figure out what this needed to sound like.
0: Lovely. Great to spend some time chatting to you. Thank you.

I really enjoyed that. Thanks, Anthony. After three, new music from the Broken Heartbreakers, Matthew Crawley introduces us to their album and that proper Kelly Gibney recipe on the way.

RNZ Pacific News. Kia ora, I'm Kaya Selby. The autonomous Bougainville government and Papua New Guinea's government are meeting today in Port Moresby for their regular joint supervisory body meeting. This comes as the PNG Parliament is soon expected to decide whether to ratify Bougainville's overwhelming vote for independence in a 2019 non-binding referendum. Co-chaired by the ABG President Ishmael Toroama and the PNG Prime Minister James Marape, the meeting is expected to endorse the Joint Consultation Report and the Melanesian Framework. Once endorsed, both documents, together with the Bougainville referendum result, will be presented to PNG's Parliament later this month, ahead of deliberations on whether to ratify the result.

0: day point to an average Pacific unemployment rate of 11.6% in the June 2026 quarter. Nationwide, unemployment has risen to 5.6% for the quarter ended June, a level not reached since September 2015. Meanwhile, Pacifica underutilisation, which includes part-time, casual workers and contractors, is 21.3% for the year so far, up 2.2%. Justice and Pacific Peoples Minister Paul Goldsmith denies that enrolment changes before November's election will reduce Pacifica voter turnout. Eligible voters will have until the 25th of October to enrol for the election after the law allowing same-day special voting was changed. A government report by Judith Collins says Electoral Commission data shows special votes are more likely to come from areas with larger Pacifica, Asian and Māori communities. Mr. Goldsmith says while the changes will reduce special voting, they will not restrict people's ability to enrol and vote.
1: I've got every confidence that Pacifica people who are entitled to vote in New Zealand will have every opportunity to get enrolled. And so my message to them right here, right now, is it's not hard.
0: When asked if he supported New Zealand First's citizens-only vote policy and if it would lead to more efficiency, he said no. Wesley College staff say Jonah Lomu is a great example for their students. The South Auckland College, which Lomu also attended, performed at the Auckland premiere of the documentary Lomu. The documentary tells his story through the eyes of his family, childhood friends and closest colleagues, featuring never-seen-before home videos offering insight into who Lomu was off the field. The college's director of rugby, Leslie Vanicolo, says it was an honour to be a part of the show and for his students to learn about Lomu's legacy.
2: I think it's important for the generation now to see how what does hard work mean. In our motto is hard work by learning and by faith. So for an icon, Lomu showed that. He left a legacy, and hopefully this generation coming through, they'll make it bigger and leave their own legacy as well.
0: Lomu is directed by Vea Mafale'io and Gavin Fitzgerald and will be released next month. Dentists say it is a sad indictment on the country that tooth decay is under five and under fives hasn't improved in 25 years. The Dental Association has brought together data from across the health system into a single report card on the nation's oral health. It shows 43% of under fives have had tooth decay by age five. Association Director Robin Wyman says bad decay can have big impacts.
3: They have poor eating, they sleep poorly, that affects whole whānau well-being, and we know from the research that we've done when we've treated children with those poor oral conditions that all of those quality of life indicators improve.
0: Robin Wyman says more work is needed on prevention, including more water fluoridation. In world news now, oil prices have fallen by about 5% after two US senior officials again talked up the possibility of a diplomatic breakthrough to open the Strait of Hormuz. The Secretary of State, Marco Rubio, and the Treasury Secretary, Scott Bessent, expressed hopes that a deal might be done in a couple of days. Mr. Rubio says there are grounds for optimism.
4: I think that there's a conversation and negotiation that we are involved in between Oman and Iran on how warships can be able to go through there safely in the short term as we move towards these longer term talks about denuclearization. There's been progress made in those talks, but not finality yet. We're hoping that will happen in a very short.
0: Iran's foreign ministry spokesman says talks with Oman on vessels going through the strait have been positive. In sport, the All Blacks kick off their tour of South Africa this weekend with a non-test match against the Stormers in Cape Town, and for many of the tourists, it will be a new experience. South Africa's franchise teams quit the Southern Hemisphere's Super Rugby competition at the start of the COVID pandemic in 2020, and many of the touring All Blacks have no previous experience of playing against the South African provinces, including loose forward Simon Parker. He says he's been asking the older players what it's like to come to South Africa.
5: It's a cool prospect coming over here for Super, and not something I got to do, but speaking to the boys that have done it, they love coming over here and getting a couple week tour.
0: The All Blacks name their team to play the Stormers early tomorrow morning. Former England captain Ben Stokes says he would like

0: to coach the national team one day and believes he has the experience to be successful in the role. The 35-year-old all-rounder retired from international cricket in June during England's Test Series against New Zealand. Stokes told the For the Love of Cricket podcast that he is already working on his coaching qualifications.
1: I want to be a coach. I know what I want to do in terms of staying within the game, which is to be a coach. Would I love to be coach of England one day? Absolutely. I'd love to be able to do that. Do I think it's going to happen? I don't know. Like, no idea.
0: And Gianni Infantino has summoned senior leaders of football's world governing body to a meeting in Morocco after another day in which the FIFA president faced fierce criticism of his plan to sell stakes in the World Cup to private investors. FIFA's chief of global football development, Arsenio Wegner, Secretary General Matthias Grafstrom and Prince Ali, president of the Jordanian Football Association, all made clear their opposition to Infantino's FIFA forward enterprise. And that's the news.
2: She's actually teamed up with a filmmaker you may have heard of called David Cronenberg. Now, he has a cameo on this song. It's the closing track on her new album, Music, Fashion, Film, which went to number one in the UK. Shortly in the song, David Cronenberg comes in with a kind of a spoken monologue, quite an affecting spoken monologue. They take one of his lines and they repeat it over and over and over again. Here's the thing though, if you buy the album on vinyl, guess what? It doesn't contain that spoken word contribution.
3: As it was lying there on the sidewalk.
2: From David Cronenberg, because they missed the vinyl deadline. Now, if this was just a one-off, it'd be one thing, but apparently it's happening over and over again. It's really disappointing fans who are buying the vinyl. It wasn't just Charlie XCX. Olivia Rodrigo, her third album, had apparently unexpected edits across half a dozen tracks on the vinyl editions, missing bridges, outros, and other musical passages. There's another artist called Ray, where apparently fans discovered vinyl copies of her second album didn't contain its final mix. She said actually publicly, "I really apologise. The digital versions of some of these songs are quite different and you just need to embrace that because I tried my best." I guess we've always thought of the vinyl as the apotheosis, the absolute best version of the music, but now at least we're going through maybe a short period where it's a second-class citizen. Well, Matthew Crawley has wandered in towards the end of that little monologue for me. Hello, Matthew. I don't know if you caught that.
4: I did, yeah. How are you going?
2: Have you heard of this before?
4: Yeah, well, actually, there was some homegrown examples of it. There was some Sony did some reissues of some sort of New Zealand classics.
2: Yeah.
4: And people was, you know, up in arms. There was this track missing. People's favourite track was missing. And often it's to make things fit the side, you know, to like you've only
2: there's
4: got
2: a duration limit on vinyl that there isn't on digital.
4: Yeah, exactly. Mm. And so certain things get decisions are made higher up than you or I to decide what goes where. And yeah, I know it disappointed people.
2: And there've been periods when both CD and vinyl have been roughly equivalent, where I think artists have had to decide what from the CD to include
4: on
2: the album.
4: Yeah,
2: right?
4: Or whether to front and make it a double, which brings in a whole new affordability questions.
2: Well, nice to see you. You've brought a new local album in by The Broken Heartbreakers, sometime guest on Afternoons, but for people who haven't come across them, who are they?
4: So they are they're a band that's been around a lot longer than the number of records that they would have released would suggest. They're a duo, augmented by various different amazing different musicians, but Rachel Bailey and John Howell, the core of the Broken Heartbreakers, and they've just released a new album called Imagine If We Could Just Keep Driving on Nadia Reid's Slow Time Records, which is a pretty reliable, it's stable now. It's got Anthony Tonin on there as well and Nadia's music. And Broken Heartbreakers have been releasing music for probably about 20 years or so now, and they have, I think this is their fifth album. So, they're, you know, steady releases, but they're several years in between quite often. And this one is, in my opinion, their finest yet. Very, very beautiful stuff. It's very intelligent, emotive. You know, they've been around for a long time. So a lot of these songs are not just kind of bright-eyed you know, like sort of
2: they're considered and thoughtful.
4: Yeah, yeah. They have themselves been together for a long time, and as a band, they've been together for a long time. So they're exploring things about kind of longevity and kind of things like what love feels like after so long.
2: Grown up themes.
4: Don't mind a grown up theme now and then.
2: Yeah, well, I don't mind a teenage unrequited love theme either.
4: No, neither do
2: you
4: I.
2: You need everything in this world.
4: That's right.
2: Yeah. Let's play a track. And anything you'd like to say to introduce this one? How long is too long?
4: Yeah. Oh, I just think this is such a beautiful song. I love both of their voices, but Rachel in particular just has this sort of, I don't know why she's not a megastar, sort of kind of the stuff that you might hear on 4AD or internationally or that sort of stuff. It's got this very, their music reminds me of kind of crisp English mornings or, you know, long kind of a drive and through Scottish Highlands or something right. like that. You know, yeah. It's that kind of wistful sound, and it's beautiful stuff.
2: Okay.

0: A lovely song, thank you. How Long Is Too Long by New Zealand band The Broken Heartbreakers, who are from Dunedin, but I don't think we'd call it the Dunedin sound necessarily, Matthew, unless maybe you can hear something in there.
1: Well, having travelled to Dunedin a few times recently and some of the colder months for gigs, it's the sound of a Dunedin, definitely. It's the sound of that kind of just outer Dunedin driving through those sort of more rural areas to me. There's an element
0: Port Chalmers
1: of
0: Dunedin. Or
1: yeah, exactly,
0: whatever.
1: Yeah. Mm.
0: You wanted to mention the cover art, which actually reminds me of some of those classic 80s album covers.
1: Well, I think I won't dwell on it too long, given we're audio only, but the artwork is notably done by Dudley Benson, who's a name that would probably be familiar to some out there. He's a musician himself from Dunedin, living in Australia now, but I just love his artwork. It's so beautiful. And so it's a real South Island kind of collaborative thing because, you know, out on Nadia Reid's record label with Dudley doing the cover and a bunch of Dunedin players playing on the record and touring with them soon. So, it is. Yeah, it's a nice sort of Otago thing. And
0: you've got a real stable, eh? Nadia Reid, Ebony Lamb, The Broken Heartbreakers, and Anthony Tonnen, who we just had on, all on that same label.
1: Yeah, pretty good, eh?
0: Yeah, it's great. I wonder what the kind of the purpose of the label is.
1: I think because there wasn't another one. There wasn't one. And so Nadia probably just took things into her own hands and, you know, and decided to be that home for people that she didn't have herself, I imagine.
0: Cool. Well, you got one more song to play for us from the Broken Heartbreakers.
1: Yeah, When Your Eyes Meet Mine. It's the aforementioned long-time love song.
0: Well, lovely to see you, Matthew. Thank you.
1: Lovely to see you. Thank you, Jesse.

0: I really enjoyed that one too. That's The Broken Heartbreakers, When Your Eyes Meet Mine. Actually reminded me of that great song by The Church, Under the Milky Way. I think Straw People did a cover of that as well. Anyway, they're going out on tour, The Broken Heartbreakers, throughout December from Oamaru right up to Auckland. Details on Under the Radar. All right, this is a bit of a special treat. We get two Kelly Gibney recipes in one day. We played a recipe from a couple of weeks ago in error in the previous hour. And so now I get to share with you a really special one that you won't have heard before. Now, if you're looking for that lentil soup recipe, you'll find it on the recipes tab on the RNZ website. But now an all new recipe from Kelly, spicy wonton pastry noodles with pork and spring onions. And I chatted to her earlier this week.
1: Hello.
0: How's things?
1: Really good, really good. I've just been out this morning collecting manuka branches for a photo shoot and spending a lot of time on my phone trying to differentiate between manuka and kānuka.
0: Yeah. One of the things they suggest is that one of them is sort of in flower the whole year round and then one of them flowers only seasonally. But if you just look at one, that doesn't really necessarily answer the question, right? Because you could be in season.
1: Yeah, well, I found this. The internet told me kānuka is kind and manuka is mean. So, like, the leaves of kānuka are softer and then manuka are spikier.
0: Oh, that's very good. Again, yeah, you sort of need both of them in order to make a comparison,
1: yeah,
0: right?
1: It's really subjective, yeah. Is this kind or mean?
0: And it's not like, I mean, with all credit to this beautiful tāonga, it's not the most beautiful thing. Is it going to show up okay in a photo shoot?
1: Oh, it's, yes, because I'm going to have tons of it and then also some moss behind it to give it some depth.
0: La-di-da.
1: Yeah.
0: I suppose that's part of being a recipe writer in 2026, is it pays to be able to take beautiful photos of your recipes as well.
1: It's so good. It's just like a lot of what I do is a one-woman show, from recipe writing to the final image, and it's my favourite because then you get to tell the whole story. And when I'm looking at the plate of food, I'm really thinking that I'm shooting, are people going to understand how delicious this is? Like, what do I have to do? Do I have to drizzle a little bit more, sprinkle a little bit more, put a fork in there and swirl those noodles to kind of to tell the story? It's very nerdy, but so fun.
0: I love that. And I'm really excited about this week's recipe because I made something on the weekend which was not completely dissimilar to this. I made a, which I understand is a little viral at the moment. I made a sort of a dumpling lasagna.
1: Oh, yeah, cool.
0: With layers of wonton wrappers and layers of pork mince, and actually threw some prawn in at my friend Gretchen Lowe's suggestion. Man, oh man, it was delicious, and it was a hit with the kids, which is even better. And you've sort of got a similar sort of thing going on today.
1: Yeah, yeah. It's using those wonton pastry sheets. They come in little squares, and we love to use them as noodles. My kids have loved this forever, because making homemade wontons is a thing that I do all the time for my family. It's like one of our absolute favorite meals that they will request, but it takes all day. I make the broth from scratch. I make whatever the filling is. I spend ages folding. And then, so they love it. But this was a really good way to use those, that lovely stuff that we have around, the wonton pastry sheets, and do it really quick, because you take the little squares, or they're not quite squares, and cut them into thirds, and they make these lovely fat, slippery, delicious noodles, and they cook in 2 minutes, and they've got this quality almost like those lovely wide flat rice noodles that you get in a couple of dishes that are my favorite noodles, like Thai has the pad see ew, and Malaysian cuisine has that char kway teow. I love those noodles, and this is sort of that, just really satisfying, just slippery, delicious. Some of them stick together, some of them the filling goes without. You know, in between, it's just really good. And so here, I'm pairing it with some pork mince, which has been really well seasoned, cooked super quickly in the pan, and then tossing it together and adding toasted sesame seeds, spring onions, and a really good drizzle of chili crisp. And it is the fastest dinner.
0: Yeah, and plus, can I just add, how satisfying are those wonton sheets when you buy them in bulk and you peel them off and they just feel so lovely?
1: Yeah, they've got such a nice texture, and with these we're going to slice them into these wide ribbons, and then you kind of use your fingers to separate them out and loosen them up, and you end up with what looks like a pile of fresh pasta. Yeah, they're really nifty. My kids get excited when they can see the wonton wrappers on the bench.
0: I'm actually, no word of a lie, I'm going to make this tonight because I've got some pork mince in the fridge and I've been trying to work out what to do with it.
1: Oh, yay. Well, that makes me happy.
0: Yeah, well, tell me how to do it then.
1: Okay, so we're going to heat a pan over a medium-high heat. You want the pan to be reasonably hot because it's all going to happen really quickly and you want that meat to have a chance to brown. So take two spring onions, chop off the very end where the root is, and then cut the white part and the light green part into 2 centimetre pieces. We're going to save the rest till the end of the dish when it's finished. Add that to the pan along with a really generous drizzle of oil, and you want to cook that, tossing it around, stirring frequently for about a minute. Then we're going to throw in some ginger and garlic, so a tablespoon of finely grated ginger, 3 garlic cloves that have been diced, and they'll just need 30 seconds in that hot pan before you throw in 400 grams of pork mince. And you want to break that up with a wooden spoon as it's cooking and browning, and that's all going to happen quite quickly. So after 3 to 4 minutes, when the pork is cooked through, you're going to add some seasoning in, and it's going to be a couple of tablespoons of oyster sauce, a couple of tablespoons of soy sauce, a teaspoon of sugar, and then a really generous sprinkle of white pepper.
0: Right.
1: It's really yummy. It makes a real difference. So you just want to cook that for another about 3 minutes, stirring it the whole time, tossing it around before you take it from the heat and you stir through a teaspoon of sesame oil. And then you can take the remaining spring onions, cut those into thin slices and toss that through the pork mince. And so next up, you want to bring a large pot of water to the boil. You probably could have been doing this concurrently as well if you're really good at multitasking, but it'll only take a second either way. So bring a large pot of water to a boil, cut your wonton pastry into thirds. You're going to do about 500 grams of that. I buy my wonton sheets in a 1 kilo block.
0: And do you?
1: Half of the pack.
0: La-di-da.
1: Yeah, just from my veggie store.
0: Yeah.
1: And they keep really well. So
0: can you cut them all at once, or do you have to do them individually?
1: Definitely not individually, but they're not the whole block, but probably a third of the block.
0: Yeah.
1: It's going to happen really quickly. So cut it into thirds so you've got these lovely wide strips. And then you use your fingers. They are dusted with corn flour in between. So when you use your fingers to gently loosen them and separate out the strips, they'll break apart, and then you'll be left with what looks like a pile of fresh pasta.
0: Mm-hmm.
1: So you want to pop them into the boiling water, stirring to stop them sticking to the bottom and together, and cook for just 2 minutes. Then pop them in a colander, drain them really well, and throw them into the pan with the pork. And then you're almost there. So you just want to return the pan to the heat, toss it together really quickly until everything's piping hot, divide it between 4 bowls, and sprinkle it with toasted sesame seeds and a really good drizzle of chili crisp on each of them, or chili oil, or whatever your fancy is.
0: Yeah. I have asked you before, not everyone will know chili crisp, but you buy it from the Asian supermarket, do you?
1: I do. There's a New Zealand-made one that is really good. There's also like one you can get in every supermarket that is a Chinese one. So it's chili oil with yummy bits in it.
0: Yeah.
1: There'll be toasted sesame seeds, crispy shallots,
0: peppercorns, so Sichuan peppercorns.
1: All that good stuff, and it just gives it a little texture as well as the oil and the heat. But whatever you can kind of get your hands on or have handy to you is going to work really well. But you do want that chili oil in there. It makes all the difference. And with your wonton sheets, if like me, you're buying it in a 1 kilo packet, you can just tightly wrap up what's left over and pop it in the freezer.
0: Okay. Just in case they're listening, you probably mean Rose's chili crisp, because I see that's the one that's won all the awards.
1: I mean one that is called Sesh Oil.
0: Ah.
1: Is it made by Pepper and Me?
0: Yeah. Oh, yeah. Okay, that's so there's a few around, obviously. Thank you.
1: Yeah, Postle, yeah, a bunch of good New Zealand ones.
0: This looks so good.
1: Good.
0: Thank you, Kelly. It's up on the website, along with a photo to make your mouth water. And if you'd like it sent to your phone, the link to the recipe, which is sometimes easiest of all, just text the word recipe to 2101. Coming up, Emmy Nietfeld, who's written an essay for the New York Times about young people who are sometimes accused of being lazy or unmotivated or even entitled, but actually the problem is they just no longer believe the traditional deal of working hard and success will follow applies to them. We'll hear her theory on that shortly.
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3: A man's under arrest after a violent rampage in Auckland that saw a stolen car hit a group of cyclists from Auckland Grammar School, a dog strangled and a woman jogger attacked. Labour says the latest unemployment figures, 171,000 people at the end of June, or 5.6%, show the government has failed New Zealanders. The Justice Minister has asked the Public Service Commissioner to undertake a rapid review of the Justice Ministry after an employee was paid for 5 years for not working. And oil prices have fallen to a three-week low as senior US officials raise hopes of a deal with Iran to reopen the key Strait of Hormuz waterway. It's RNZ Headlines. 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
4: If I were to come to your neck of the woods and you and I were to go on a pie-eating date, the two of us, where are you taking me and what are you telling me to buy?
5: 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Uh-huh. The great thing is having that variety that's available for everybody, and that's what's great about pies in New Zealand.
4: Indeed. That was a very diplomatic answer, by the way. Not identifying anyone by name. That's what we expect from our judiciary. Tune in weeknights from 8 here on RNZ National.
0: Yeah, so work hard and success will follow. That's a promise many generations grew up with, but Gen Z isn't buying it. And not because they're lazy or entitled, but because they just no longer believe the deal applies to them. So says journalist Emmy Neatfeld. She knows that promise well. She's got an amazing story. She went from being homeless to Harvard and then on to Google by following what was then the traditional path to success. For years, she was invited to speak at university campuses as proof that hard work pays off. But in a recent essay, she argues her story now feels like it belongs to another era. Young people, she says, aren't rejecting work. They are rejecting a bargain that no longer seems to exist. And Emmy Neatfeld joins me now. Hello.
6: Hello, Jesse. It's great to be here.
7: Yeah, lovely to have you on the radio. Before we talk about Gen Z's work ethic, can you tell us a bit about yours? You had a real challenging childhood by the sounds of things.
6: I had a very difficult family life, and I always just found comfort and solace in books, in studying, in work, and in just dreaming that when I grew up, my life is going to be totally, totally different. And so every moment of my adolescence and childhood, I was just investing in the future. And that dream really helped get me through hard times because I wasn't thinking about the present. I was always thinking about tomorrow.
7: Yeah, and interesting. I mean, a lot of people in the US in particular are called upon to write an admission essay. You told a story of resilience. Now, I think probably for some students that's marketing, but of course for you that was your life. Did you feel like that overcoming adversity story was all they wanted to hear?
6: Absolutely. It was really, really hard for me to try to deal with the fact that, you know, I'm a real person, right? I was going through so many struggles in the moment. It felt really disingenuous to say, oh, look at how much I've overcome when I was still sleeping in my car or crashing on friends' sofas. And so I really got disillusioned with this idea of resilience and of, oh, hard work always pays off. But at the same time, that was my story. I worked hard and I got a great payoff. And today, as an adult, I've had a career in tech and now I'm a journalist, and it's really worked out well for me as a millennial.
7: And when you graduated, did you have the sense that your destiny was in your own hands, that you had control over your future? I wonder if that might be one of the key differences between starting a career in 2015 as you did and in 2026.
6: Absolutely. When I graduated in 2015 with the job at Google, I just felt like I had made it. The tech economy was just so hot. Like every company wanted to hire women engineers. I really believed that if I, you know, leaned in and worked hard, that I could do what any man could do. And it seemed like it actually wouldn't even take that many years of hard work before I could save up enough money and retire forever.
7: How did you fall out of love with your job at Google?
6: I poured everything I had into that job. I considered the people that I worked with family. We would go do stuff on the weekends together. We'd go run these crazy races through the mud just for fun. And then I dealt with a sexual harassment situation that it's totally banal. It's what so many women go through, but it really made the scales fall from my eyes and see, like, this company does not love me back.
7: And then along come Gen Z is who are really known for never really ever falling in love with work in the way that you did. Is that an accurate assessment of where they are at?
6: Absolutely. I grew up with this idea of work is good for work's own sake. This Calvinist work ethic that it's, you know, spiritually superior to always be striving. And that's just not what Gen Z grew up with at all. There's people, yeah, that's not what Gen Z grew up with at all. And there's just a totally different attitude towards putting in the work and towards how much to focus on today versus tomorrow.
7: What's led to that difference? What are some of the factors leading to a bit of disenchantment with work for Gen Zers?
6: Well, a decade ago, when I was graduating from college, you know, things were not certain. Things were hard. Things have been getting harder. But there really was this path, right? There were so a whole generation of people was told, if you just study computer science, you're going to have a six-figure job. Mm. And then today, it's not like that anymore. And so I think that the young people are making a rational assessment of how likely sacrifice is to pay off. And they're seeing that nowadays, putting in the work, it's not doing what it did for their parents.
7: Yeah, their approach is, according to your column, you say the relationship to labour is more transactional than sentimental. Do they have that more right than we did?
6: I think in some ways, yes. I think talking to these young people, it really made me reconsider my own relationship to work because they had really healthy boundaries. And I was writing this story on the weekend while my daughter was like, play with me. And I was saying no. And so I do think that we have so much to learn from the young people today. And it's also kind of a wake-up call about here's where our economy is today. And it's not like it was 10 years ago or 20 years ago or 30 years ago. We need to kind of wise up to the reality.
7: Even at close quarters, we used to look at our boss, you know, with a salary much better than our own and think, hey, that'll be me one day. That'll keep me motivated. But even those days seem to be gone, right? Is the problem that the gap is too big?
6: I think that's a big part of it. And the other part is that there's just so much uncertainty and such rapid change that even though people make it big, people are making it big with day trading or crypto or OnlyFans. That's kind of the perception, at least, that it's all these windfalls that happen to you. And this idea of like, okay, I'm just going to go to my job every day for the next 10 years and I'm going to work really hard. And then in 10 years, I'm going to be the boss and have enough money to be able to raise a family. People just are disillusioned. They don't think that that's going to happen anymore. And so that really disincentivizes this like incremental effort every single day.
7: I wonder if in some ways their attitude to work and to life might be healthier than ours was. Ours might have paid off career-wise, but actually, you know, if you put kind of free time and family and friends over job titles, it's not crazy.
6: Yeah, I think that there's a lot to learn from that. At the same time, I think it can be sad to see that younger people are not necessarily finding the same kind of meaning in their work that older generations did.
7: I wonder too if there's a change in expectation of how much money somebody needs to earn for a comfortable life.
6: That was one big surprise as I was writing this story. There's some polling data that shows that that Gen Zers said that being financially successful meant earning almost $600,000 US, which is more money than 98% of Americans make. And when I was speaking to students, and asking them just how much money do you need to just be stable? They were telling me a figure that's the top 5% of income earners. I think part of this is social media driven expectations where people are thinking about a good life as being a life where you travel or you have a fancy apartment. And I think part of it is a cost of living crisis where things are just so much more expensive now that you see people who a few years ago were affluent are now struggling to pay for groceries or making difficult decisions that they never thought they'd have to make.
7: Yeah, that must have got a bit of reaction, did it, when you said in your story that that people viewed $600,000 as a comfortable salary?
6: people in the comments section were freaking out. They were saying, you know, these kids are spoiled and entitled. And I mean, I think most of us when we're 21 or 22 years old are spoiled and entitled. But I also think it gets to this deeper anxiety that people have where there's no social safety net. A lot of the kids I was talking to, some were 19 years old, and they're already worrying about how to support their parents. So that's going to take a lot of money.
7: Yeah. Yeah, the sandwich generation, I've heard it called. Not just their kids to support, but their parents as well. It might be a mistake to characterize this generation as not willing to work hard, though, right? There are signs that they will work hard as long as it's for themselves or if it's something that they're truly into.
6: There's a huge passion for entrepreneurship. Two-thirds of Gen Z in polls want to be entrepreneurs. When I was reporting for this story, I was talking to people who are training to be civil engineers or mechanical engineers. And when I asked them what they wanted to do in their future, they were all saying they wanted to open their own business. Not a single student I talked to named a company that they wanted to work for.
7: What worries you about this new approach?
6: One of the most interesting things in my research was this idea of the locus of control. I thought a lot about how much power we feel we have over our own lives. And that is both a reality and it's a perception that people have. And what I found was that a lot of young people who are struggling right now feel really, really powerless. There's been a ton of research into this. And in 2024, a professor found that their students felt like they had the same amount of control over their lives as prisoners felt in 1966. So it's kind of this epidemic of learned helplessness from things like COVID, from social media, you know, who knows why, right? But once people feel like they don't have power over their lives, that becomes really, really hard to change. And I think that's really terrifying for the future.
7: You've pushed back against something you call the gospel of grit. What's your message there?
6: Well, I grew up in an era where grit was the solution to every problem, where people were being told, you know, if you just improve your grit, your poor kids will succeed and you can overcome any systemic obstacle through sheer force of will. And so I wrote my book Acceptance really pushing back on that message. And it's kind of interesting how, you know, a few years later, we're in this place where professors are telling me, you know, my students don't have any grit. Like my students aren't resilient at all, where it's kind of like the opposite message is coming from social media and this mental health space. So the pendulum has really swung the other way.
7: Yeah, because there's a sort of an invisible ingredient to that equation. I think I'm mixing metaphors there. But, you know, the idea is that if you show some grit and you work hard enough, there is this promise of success and an ability to shape your own future. Is it just the fact that no longer adds up? The faith is no longer there.
6: People don't buy it anymore. And I think where it causes problems is when people could potentially have a better life, but don't feel like it's possible.
7: What do you make of the university, Arizona State University, which is offering degrees in content creation? Is is that an understandable response to the current environment? A symptom of the problem, or just pandering to the unrealistic sort of career expectations of their students?
6: Universities are really struggling to stay alive.
7: Mm.
6: As a writer, I can tell you, as a writer, I'm always being told you need to have a platform and that social media, being a viral influencer, is what is going to get your book published.
7: Mm.
6: So even adults in their 30s, 40s, 50s, 60s are being told that social media is the key to everything. So it doesn't surprise me that Arizona State University is making this degree. But that's probably going to lead to more disillusionment with colleges because people already are distrusting that these degrees are worth anything. And like, if you want to be a social media influencer, just go be a social media influencer. I think Gen Z really has that right to be like, I don't need this piece of paper.
7: Yeah, almost by definition, right? How demoralizing is it for young people looking for a job in 2026?
6: So many people are describing this as the worst job market in decades, years. It is absolutely crushing for young people who are putting their resumes into these websites that are just screening them out with AI. And sometimes it's screening it out based on totally false stuff, or it's just looking for keywords. And so I spoke to students who are applying for literally hundreds of jobs, often in things that they have already done. So one kid, he had already been doing IT, working with computers all through college, and he applied to over 200 jobs looking for a full-time role. And he was tested, he was trained, he knew what he was doing, but it took having a connection to a former boss to actually get a foot in the door.
7: Yeah, it really sounds tough out there and seems like it's going in the wrong direction. Meanwhile, who do Gen Zs look to for role models? You mentioned Alyssa Liu from the Olympic figure skating.
6: Yeah, over the past few years, there have been these American athletes that have become so popular for saying no. So you have Alyssa Liu, who quit when she was 16, skating wasn't fun, and she came back on her own terms and she won gold. And I mean, she's an absolutely incredible athlete, and it was so fun to watch her do it. But I do think a lot of people think, oh yeah, she performed so well because she had stepped away and because she had this attitude of nothing to lose, where that is what's, you know, been glorified over the last years versus this idea of like, oh, I'm going to work hard into the night, even when I hurt. There's this idea of mental health is really on a pedestal above everything else.
7: Gosh, corporates, you know, companies are really going to have to come to terms with this, right? Because the whole culture, the whole model really depends on people being willing to work harder and longer with the promise of greater things, right?
6: Well, I think some people think AI will replace all the entry-level employees, and so companies might not want them anyway. And that's a big thing weighing on people's mind, where they think, what is even the point? Is there even a reason for humans to still exist when we have these machines?
7: Emmy, I'm sure we can finish with something more cheerful than that. Although I should mention that you've actually said that writing this piece for the New York Times brought on an existential crisis for you. What have you started asking yourself, I guess, since writing it?
6: Talking to all these young people who really prioritize their health, their family relationships, it really made me ask myself, wow, what am I doing? Right? I've been a freelance journalist, I haven't made that much money, and yet I was just working so hard all the time, and for what? And of course I was working so hard on this story, but it really forced me to reevaluate, why do I do what I do? Is it for money? Is it for fame? And thinking about these young people and how important intrinsic motivation is to many of them made me reconsider my own job and think about how maybe I do love what I do and maybe that's the reason why I do it. And it was a tough journey for me where I felt so judged by some of these kids, even though they had never even heard my own story. But I do think I came out on the other side with a freer attitude and really feeling like I had learned such wisdom from these young people who are facing a really hard job market and a lot of turbulence, but they're still managing to make meaning out of it.
7: Yeah, I think a lot of us assume that these Gen Zs just need to get with the program and learn from us, learn from our own work ethic, learn from our ability to deal with resilience and to not back down from a challenge. But funny if the moral of the story is actually that maybe there's more that we can learn from them.
6: I think it is.
7: Well, freelance writing may not have found you wealth and fame just yet, but you're now famous in New Zealand. Emmy, thank you very much for spending some of your valuable time with us, and thanks for prompting this conversation and your excellent piece for The Times.
6: Thank you so much for having me, Jesse.
0: This is Wednesday. You're on Afternoons, and it's that time of day. This is Wednesday. It doesn't really make sense, does it, Wallace? Seasoned broadcaster like you would never say something like that.
8: Never. Mm. Never, never, never. But I'm not one to correct you, Jesse. But
0: although, what did you say yesterday? What? Happy Tuesday, everyone. Is it Tuesday? So, don't, not exactly leading with competence.
8: Don't relitigate the past. Okay, that right, was a long time, 24 hours ago. Hey, yeah. Look, it's Wednesday, so there's a lot to discuss at 7:30 on the half hour of politics with former minister, police minister, Porter Williams, and a couple of journalists, so we get into the gravel there. But look, our question of the day, as always, let's start with this. Now, here's one. It's about social etiquette, Jesse. It got me really ruminating overnight. So here we go. Clear throat. As a man, do I shake hands with a woman or do I just say a simple hello, nice to meet you? All right, so I'm just asking what is the appropriate etiquette here. So do I, for example, shake hands with a man and do I do a little cheek kiss for a woman? So I was thinking about this because we got talking off-site with Olivia.
0: Yeah.
8: After you came back, after a couple of weeks away, I said, Jesse, I went in for a good strong handshake. With Olivia here, comes back today after 10 days, I nod and say, hey, how are you?
0: Yeah.
8: And the mere fact of shaking her hand would be, it's just the, it doesn't sort of come naturally to me.
0: Yeah.
8: So what am I doing right or wrong?
0: Ask me what I did with Olivia when I saw her this morning.
8: Okay, what did you do?
0: First time in 10 days.
8: What?
0: Gave her a fist bump.
8: Right.
0: Because it's not as weird as a handshake, a male-female office handshake. I'm sorry, you know, we're in the modern era, but it still feels a bit not quite right. And yet a hug feels a little too intimate. So fist bump was like, felt like the affectionate way of letting her know that I missed her while keeping
8: it's
0: things at a professional level.
8: So we practiced off her. I gave Olivia a good strong handshake just 5 minutes ago.
0: Oh, lucky Olivia. Did she enjoy being the guinea pig for the social experiment?
8: And she said, whoa, am I getting sacked?
0: Yeah, true.
8: And it just got me thinking, where are the standards here? Why isn't there equality? Why do I lean into a big, strong handshake with you, but I can't lean into a big, strong handshake with a woman?
0: Poor old producer Olivia being tossed around like a rag doll, handshake, fist bumped, cuddled, sat down, high-fived. Poor woman just wants to get back to work.
8: So 2101, okay? Come at me with the social etiquette.
0: It's like I would, right, and not to make Olivia the focus of this tender.
8: No, please.
0: But like if she was coming along, I would open the door for her.
8: Yes.
0: Would I open the door for you? I don't think so.
8: You wouldn't?
0: No.
8: No, you wouldn't.
0: So no matter how much we believe in the equality of the sexes in the workplace, no matter how committed we are to feminism and to breaking down the old stereotypes, there are some things that still kind of...
8: But I believe in equality.
0: Yeah.
8: I've been... I believe in equality.
0: Yeah.
8: You know? They call me Mr. Equality.
0: Yeah.
8: That's my nickname. All right?
0: And you're wondering why it still feels so odd to shake hands with a woman.
8: Yeah. 2101.
0: Love to hear thoughts.
8: All right, on the show, very briefly, because I know that we've got a person waiting here, 5.6%. What?
0: Being the person waiting when we strike up at 10 to 4 is the worst situation to be in. It's like, how long is a piece of string?
8: I'll just do one then. Sunday is the big deadline for the council merger proposals. The minister hasn't had any proposals yet, and there are just 4 days to go on amalgamation deadline. So we discuss that.
0: Very good.
8: All right.
0: Thanks for the birthday wishes on 2101. How do you know it's my birthday? I've had several birthday messages. I haven't let, hasn't been on Facebook. I haven't mentioned it on air, and yet I've been getting happy 51st birthday all day long.
8: Things have a way of getting out there. I didn't want to preempt you. I wanted
0: someone
8: you
0: from
8: to
0: the
8: RNZ
0: general account put something out on social media or something. After 50, you don't tend to advertise it very much.
8: You don't.
0: No.
8: No, you just, it's in the round. Right.
0: Thank you, everyone. Matthew Scott, hello.
9: Hi, lovely to be here with Mr. Equality and Fist Bump Jesse. I guess they can just hear the 51 in your voice.
0: Yeah, maybe, maybe. All right, you got 4 minutes, Matt.
9: So a few weeks ago, we had our first round in this. We had I came in here to a quiz, the quiz masters, as it were, and we found out how much or how little you guys knew about ballet.
0: Yeah,
9: today, I got something a little bit different. It's these are all actors turned singers. So we got some music. These are all from figures who they at one point or another tread the boards, and maybe they got sick of it and picked up a microphone, or maybe they did it on the side and you might not have heard of it.
0: Are we buzzing in if we know who they are?
9: So I reckon just if you know who it is, just shout out. If neither of you know who it is, I will give you a clue.
8: Is it quiz one? Who won?
9: What? Sorry?
8: Who won quiz one?
9: Quiz one was won by Jesse.
8: Okay.
9: So we got one. All right. And so our first one we have. Girl, I
8: can't understand it. Why you wanna hurt me? Gloria Estefan.
9: No. So this track was produced by Rick James for somebody who...
7: Eddie Murphy.
9: One.
7: I just we want have one to Jesse. Party all the time.
9: Do you remember that one from?
7: I remember back the chorus. I don't know why.
9: If we got to the chorus, it would be easier. Yeah.
7: Thank you.
9: Nice one. All right. One to Jesse.
8: Okay. 1-0.
9: Number two, we have.
10: She came from Greece. She had a thirst for knowledge. She studied sculpture at St. Martin's College. That's where I.
8: Steve Buscemi.
9: No.
10: She told
9: not
10: me
9: Steve
10: that her dad
9: Buscemi,
10: was a
9: Buscemi.
10: I said, in that case, I'll have a run.
9: In 2021, this guy became the oldest person.
7: William Shatner.
9: William Shatner. William Shatner. So apparently he has a whole side career of doing songs, but speaking them, not singing.
7: Yeah, he doesn't sing.
9: Kind of just speaks in his...
8: Come on. Get into it. I want to win this one.
9: All right, so that's two to Jesse. Now we have number three.
7: One morning in June, some 20 years ago. This is great. I was born a rich man's son. Richard Dean Anderson.
9: No. Everything that money could buy. Is that MacGyver?
7: Freedom. Yeah.
8: Yanni.
9: No.
7: Yanni was never an actor.
8: Oh.
7: Do you want to have a go, Wallace? You got it?
9: No. Have a go, Wallace.
8: No, I can't do it. Don Henley.
7: I think Germany, late 80s.
9: Oh. This song went number one in Germany.
8: Oh, that guy who... No.
7: Okay, David Hasselhoff.
9: The Hoff, yes.
7: Yes!
9: All right, we got three to Jesse. We have one more. Let's give Wallace a chance.
8: Here we go.
7: How much more of a chance can I give him? It's Germany, late 80s.
9: Okay. Wallace, we'll give you first tries here. This guy, he was born in Wellington. They try and push you down.
8: Oh, the Flight of the Conchords guy.
9: No. He was known back in the day by the stage name Russ LeRoc.
8: Russell Crowe.
9: You got it.
7: Oh, yeah, well done, Wallace.
9: Three to Jesse.
8: Oh, don't be like that, Jesse. Don't take that tone with me, mate.
9: That's right. This was from Russell Crowe's 90s band career with the band.
7: It was a good game. Let's shake hands.
8: No, we're not shaking any hands, mate. No shaking hands
7: let's
8: today.
7: Let's fist bump.
8: No, not even that.
7: Would you like a cuddle?
8: No, okay. I would not like a cuddle.
7: Oh, more's the pity. Thank you, Matt. Great quiz.
8: No,
7: really
8: wasn't.
7: Enjoyed that one.
9: Congrats.
7: I'm really looking forward to that political panel with Wal tonight. He's back from 6 p.m. with the panel proper. Thanks to my fantastic producing team, Olivia in particular, today for putting up with us. If you've missed anything, you can find it on the RNZ website, including that beautiful recipe from Kelly Gibney. But right now, we're going to hand over to Mel Chan Green and the team from Checkpoint for a fantastic Wednesday night.
11: Whakaronga mai, koe ki te reo irirangi o Aotearoa. This is Checkpoint on RNZ National. I'm Melissa Chan-Green, in for Lisa Owen. 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
13: RNZ News at 4 o'clock. Kia ora, good afternoon. I'm Karen McCarthy. The principal of Auckland Grammar says the school is devastated by a violent incident this morning in which three cyclists from the school were hit by a car and hospitalised during training. A 49-year-old man has been arrested after a stolen car hit a group of cyclists and a dog was strangled to death on a busy street in Epsom. School headmaster Tim O'Connor says the school's immediate priority is the health, safety and well-being of the affected students and their families. He says counselling and support services are being made available to members of the wider school community who have been impacted by the incident. And police have just confirmed the arrested man will face 14 charges. Details of the charges aren't yet known. The Prime Minister is defending his use of a Defence Force plane to fly home to Auckland from Whanganui following a National Party fundraiser last month. Labour has accused him of using the aircraft as a personal taxi service for campaigning purposes. Christopher Luxon says he'd planned to stay in Whanganui that night, but there was no commercial flight available the next morning, so he took a six-seater Air Force plane instead.
14: I had Bill Birch's funeral that got moved forward. I had a very early start at 7 a.m. I couldn't catch a commercial flight to get there after a full day in fielding in Whanganui. So I use Air New Zealand or Jetstar flights, commercial services as you know, as much as I possibly can.
13: Christopher Luxon says the nature of his job and schedule means there are times he has to use military aircraft and he's very grateful.

0: Walls will represent himself in a trial that's already halfway through. Tia Din Huo faces a raft of charges in the Manukau District Court relating to a manifesto he allegedly distributed threatening to kill people at two Auckland colleges and damage public buildings. Judge Sanjay Patel approved Mr. Huo's request to represent himself, appointing his lawyer Megan Jenkins as standby counsel. The trial continues today, with Mr. Huo's mother giving evidence and being questioned by Ms. Jenkins. Christchurch City Council has chosen to keep its current city boundaries and take on Canterbury Regional Council's functions as part of the government's local body reforms. The option for the council to join with urban areas of Selwyn and Waimakariri and take on regional council functions, favoured by Mayor Phil Major, has lost by one vote. Mr. Major says Christchurch would have been better off under that option, but the decision reflects democracy in action.
1: I still believe that it would have been better. We would have got a lot larger rural around the outside of us. All of the catchments would have been sorted out. It'd be easy for civil defence, but it decided that it wasn't.
0: Phil Major says the main thing is the council has agreed to an amalgamation plan rather than having one forced on it. A meat worker has died at a processing plant in the Auckland suburb of Otahuhu. Police say they were called to the site at 10:30 last night. The man died at the scene. A WorkSafe spokesperson says inquiries into the death are underway. Two main roads in the North Island have reopened after being closed by snow and ice. The desert road closed last night due to the wintry conditions and a crash between two trucks. The Rimataka Hill Road on State Highway 2 between Upper Hutt and Featherston has also reopened after being closed due to snow near the summit. That's the news.
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0: The short forecast from Met Service to midnight on Thursday. Northland to Waitomo, including Coromandel, Bay of Plenty, Taupo and Tamaranui. Fine with overnight frosts, severe in places. Taranaki to Wellington, including Taihape. A few showers, sleety about the mountains, gradually easing today, clearing tonight. It'll be fine tomorrow with morning frosts. Gisborne to Wairarapa, showers with occasional small hail and snow to 500 metres, gradually easing and retreating to the coast, becoming fine tomorrow. Canterbury, Clutha and Southland, fine, apart from a few showers about Banks Peninsula, clearing this afternoon, severe frosts overnight. For remaining South Island regions, fine with overnight frosts, severe in many places. And the Chatham Islands, cloudy periods with occasional showers, possibly sleety with small hail. It's 4:05.
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6: Tēnā koutou katoa, no mai haere mai. Thanks for joining us this afternoon. The Salvation Army is seeing greater numbers of young people turn to them for help as today's unemployment figures show nearly 96,000 aren't in jobs, education or training. The so-called NEET rate for 15 to 24-year-olds is now at 13.8%. For those young people who do have work, they often don't have enough of it. The underutilisation rate has jumped 37% over the same period. The Salvation Army says it speaks to the hopelessness facing young people today, while the government says young people in this group should get into training. Here's Finance Minister Nicola Willis speaking to reporters.
7: That has been the work of our government to say, actually, we don't want you sitting twiddling your thumbs or playing the Nintendo. We want you taking the opportunity for the education and training that will give you a better chance to get a job in future.
6: Today's stats are among the starkest figures in an overall picture which has seen unemployment rise to an 11-year high of 5.6%. We're joined now by Salvation Army Principal Policy Analyst Paul Barber. Good afternoon, Paul.
8: Yeah, kia ora.
6: What's your response to that comment there from the Finance Minister about young people getting into training and not playing Nintendo?
9: Well, I couldn't really agree more that there is a real need for

0: more opportunities for people to for young people to find training, education, and employment that can help them create a path in life. There's no doubt that's greatly needed, and there's certainly a need for more.
1: Why are we seeing such high numbers? These numbers, of course, represent people. So how is it reflected in what you're seeing?
0: Well, I mean, the unemployment situation has been going in the wrong direction really since mid-2023. And the steady increase over the past 3 years has been combined with this underutilisation. That's people needing more hours of work. And that means lower incomes. And the impact of that falls unequally. It falls on young people on aged under 25 who have the much higher rates that have been reporting. Maori and Pacific workers face unemployment rates that more than twice the going rate and the overall rate for the population. And as do people with a disability, they also face unemployment rates of 12.8% currently. And if you look at regions, it also works regionally. It's almost at the moment like the further north you go, the higher the unemployment rate, with Northland having the highest unemployment rates. So there's a whole series of uneven effects in this that mean certain groups of our population face more pressures. And young people are among that group that's facing the greatest pressures at the moment. Those 90,000 people, young people who are not in employment, education, training, June. That's the highest in 20 years. And I think the key response to this is there simply aren't enough opportunities being made available for young people to find the training and the education that they need. And beside that, also the need for employers to be willing to create the space and get the support networks around that will help, especially the young people who are facing, you know, multiple barriers and pressures in their lives.
1: So what kinds of support are young people turning to the Salvation Army for?
0: Well, one of the examples is up there in the far north, you know, work readiness programs where 40% of the, it's a relatively small program, but 4 out of 10 of the people doing it are people aged under, young people aged under 25. And that's about putting the, some supports around people who have faced facing employment challenges, helping them with their personal development, helping them prepare CVs, helping them to find volunteer opportunities, to build social skills, but also be supportive when people do find employment and after people finish the program, to check in with them how they're going. Of course, around that, you need the employers then who are willing to engage with these programs and offer people the opportunity to work. And that's been a really satisfying experience for those running the programs to see people being able to find employment out of that kind of work.
1: Are you saying, though, that there are too few, first of all, jobs or employers offering those pathways, but also opportunities in training and education for those young people?
0: Yes, I think that's, we've just got that reality that we need a greater focus on those work-related education programs for those who aren't going to go down the academic pathway or who may choose that to take a different pathway into their skills development. We have to realise that there are young people being, we really want to be beside young people in schools, so that they can retain their participation in schooling as long as possible, and then ensure that people they're connected to the training and skills that could take them further in life.
1: What are you seeing this impact in terms of the everyday living situation of young people if they're either in work but they're not getting enough work or they don't have work or training opportunities? What does it mean for their everyday life?
0: Well, at the moment, we're seeing people coming to our services who are really under real live financial pressure. So they're not people who can wait another 6 months for the economic recovery. These are people who need help and assistance now. Their incomes are not able to cover the basics, such, you know, covering their rent. Some face job loss, and at the same time, they're facing rising living costs for food, for transport, electricity, and rent, and so on. And our financial mentoring and budgeting services gets beside people who are getting into problem debt situations. We're providing the food support for people, but we really want to be able to see them some pathways opening for people that can bring some hope into their lives in what's a really challenging situation. And I think we should see as our country this as a rising unemployment figures as a call to action that helps needed now, and we need to ensure that people have sufficient income to live with dignity and have some opportunities to find meaningful work, training that can offer them some a future.
1: Thank you very much for your time this afternoon. That is Salvation Army Principal Policy Analyst Paul Barber. It is 13 minutes past 4. 2101 is the number on text if you would like to get in touch with your thoughts. Well, we head now to the war in the Middle East, where American officials are optimistic a deal to reopen the Strait of Hormuz could be reached as soon as tomorrow. The prospect of an agreement that could allow more vessels to pass through the crucial shipping route saw oil prices tumble to 3-week lows. It follows days of contradictions between the US president and Iran about whether fresh negotiations were actually taking place. For more, we're joined by our Middle East correspondent in Jordan, Madeline Crowd. Madeline, this is far from the first time we've heard from a deal being close. What other developments do you have?
2: Yeah, so as you mentioned, we've heard many times from the US that a deal is close with Iran. On Tuesday, US Secretary Scott Bessent said that a deal to open the Strait of Hormuz could come as early as today or tomorrow, while US Secretary of State Marco Rubio said that the US has made progress in talks with Iran. Qatar has also come out and said that mediators were making progress in efforts to end the war. Trump has also threatened Iran again, warning that this is its last chance to forge a deal, as Trump said he wanted to give them every last chance before, quote, decapitation. Iran has come out and said it's prepared to resume war with the United States, and the country is in no hurry to take a deal. They're instead focused on talks with Oman to split shipping routes in the Strait of Hormuz, and Iranian officials have also reiterated that there has been no direct negotiations with the US. Now, at the same time, there has been questions floating around about US military stockpiles. On Tuesday, Reuters reported that the US Army has used up most of its stockpile of highly accurate long-range missiles, which raises questions around the military's readiness for future conflict. Ultimately, it looks like Iran here are very much focused on talks with Oman as opposed to the US, while the US are claiming talks are progressing, which they have done before. So it's very hard to tell what is going on here and what will unfold in the coming days.
1: Meanwhile, Madeline, over in Gaza, there's been a mass funeral for more than 100 people who were killed almost 3 years ago.
2: Yes, so hundreds of Palestinians gathered in Gaza City on Tuesday for a mass funeral for 112 Palestinians. It was the largest mass funeral held in Gaza since Israel's war against Palestinians started in 2023. The 112 victims were members of the Abu Shreya and Al Hussein families and were recovered almost 3 years after Israeli warplanes flattened in a residential block. They were just some of the more than 300 people who were killed during that attack on Gaza City's Sabra neighbourhood on November 22nd, 2023. According to the area's civil defence, first responders recovered the bodies over the weekend after digging through rubble for a whopping 136 hours. They said that another 150 people remained missing under the rubble. The bodies were wrapped in Palestinian flags yesterday and laid out in rows near the destroyed buildings before being carried through a narrow street for burial in a nearby cemetery. You know, since October 7th, 2023, Israel's military offensive in Gaza has killed more than 73,000 people, including civilians. And according to Gaza's civil defence, more than 8,000 bodies are believed to still be buried beneath rubble of destroyed buildings.
1: Finally, Madeline, just quickly on this, there's daily developments, isn't there, and pressures on FIFA President Gianni Infantino, the organisation now being accused of blackmail?
2: Yes, so Jordan Football Association President Ali bin Hussein has launched a public attack on Infantino, accusing him of blackmail and withholding prize money. He's claimed that FIFA verbally communicated during the World Cup that endorsing Infantino would go a long way in helping Jordan's Football Association out. He said that Jordan Football Association was still waiting to be paid for reaching last year's FIFA Arab Cup, and he stated on X that they would not endorse Infantino and that Jordan upholds ethical values. As well as this, bin Hussein has complained complained about being taxed by the US government through FIFA for World Cup participation, a cost that was not faced by teams based in Canada or Mexico. So this all comes as Infantino is facing growing opposition within the Football World Cup around a controversial proposal to sell off a stake in the World Cup. And he's also faced scrutiny over several incidents in this year's World Cup, including overturning a US player suspension due to Trump's influence. So Infantino was widely expected to be re-elected as FIFA president for a fourth term next month, but with several backlash from different parts of the world, it looks like as though his position is now under threat.
1: Middle East correspondent Madeline Crowd joining us from Jordan. Thank you. It is 17 minutes past four. 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Australia's government is introducing changes to limit net overseas migration by changing the way it processes skilled and family visa applications. It will now give priority to migrants already in the country over those applying from overseas, as the Labor government faces pressure to do more from political opponents. The ABC's Lexi Junawick reports.
3: Australia's net overseas migration is around 300,000 and is trending down, but the federal government wants to reduce it further. So it's changing how it processes skilled and family visas, giving top priority to those already on shore.
4: It's certainly a significant change and one that a lot of us missed.
3: Professor Alan Gamlin is the director of the Australian National University's Migration Hub.
4: That's going to create some winners and losers, but probably allow the government to address an important and long-standing issue, which is the growth in the size of the temporary migrant population in Australia. The temporary migrant population is currently sort of around 3 million.
3: The changes were outlined in this year's federal budget and commenced on July 25th. For skilled visas, the highest priority is given to onshore applications that support Australia's law enforcement and defence interests. Visa priority based solely on regional location is gone, while overseas skilled workers have been deprioritised. Professor Gamlin again.
4: That creates an incentive for employers to recruit onshore. Some would say that's a good thing. It does, however, create less flexibility for employers.
3: Apple Rizvi is a former Deputy Secretary of Australia's Department of Immigration. He believes the changes could have some impact on lowering net overseas migration, but several other issues, including a bridging visa backlog, which he says is more than 400,000, will persist.
5: I think this will have a marginal impact only. I think the government has a much, much bigger task on its hands.
3: Jana Favero is the Deputy CEO of the Asylum Seeker Resource Centre. She says the new direction for family visas, which gives increased priority for onshore applications, could have negative consequences.
6: With this direction, because their family members are not in Australia with them, they wouldn't be prioritised. So not only would they be waiting a long time while there's this protracted visa processing, but they would then also be deprioritised to be reunited with their family.
3: The updated framework commenced without a big announcement or press conference, instead confirmed on the government's website 5 days after the directive was issued by Home Affairs Minister Tony Burke. In a statement, Shadow Home Affairs Minister John O'Dunham describes Labor's decisions as blunt and that they risk locking out vital expertise while making it harder for regional employers to fill critical vacancies.
1: The ABC's Lexi Junawick reporting. It is 21 minutes past four. You're with Checkpoint on RNZ National. Kia ora e te iwi, ho mai o whakaaro. 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
8: The Salvation Army's principal policy analyst says the latest unemployment figures include 90,000 NEETs, young people not in employment, education or training. Paul Barber says it's the highest figure in 20 years and there are not enough opportunities for young people who need help now. Overall, 171,000 people were unemployed at the end of June, a rise of 7,000 on the previous quarter and 13,000 more than a year ago. It's a jump from 5.4% to 5.6%, the highest level in nearly 11 years. A 49-year-old man is facing 14 charges after a trail of violence this morning in which a stolen car hit a group of cyclists from Auckland Grammar School, hospitalising three boys. Earlier, a dog was strangled to death on a busy street in Epsom, a woman jogger was attacked, and a car was taken from a member of the public who came to help her. Oil prices have fallen to a three-week low after senior US officials raised hopes of a deal with Iran to reopen the key Strait of Hormuz waterway. US Secretary of State Marco Rubio and Treasury Secretary Scott Bessent say talks have progressed to allow shipments as soon as this week. The cost of a barrel of Brent crude, the global benchmark for oil prices, fell by almost 5% to under $80. And Netball New Zealand is in talks with a private investor about setting up a new franchise league in 2028 in what would be a significant shake-up of the elite domestic game. RNZ understands a high net worth family with sporting links has held discussions with the national body about taking over the licence to run the ANZ Premiership. Those are the headlines. A quick look at the short forecast from Met Service. Northland to Waitomo, including Coromandel, Bay of Plenty, Taupo and Tamaranui. Fine with overnight frost, severe in places. Taranaki to Wellington, including Taihape. A few showers, sleety about the mountains, clearing tonight, fine tomorrow. Gisborne to Wairarapa, showers with occasional small hail, snow to 500 metres, becoming fine tomorrow. Canterbury, Clutha and Southland, fine apart from a few showers about Banks Peninsula, severe frost overnight. For remaining South Island regions, fine with overnight frost, severe in many places. And the Chatham Islands, cloudy with occasional showers, maybe sleety with small hail today. It's 23 past four.
1: Thanks very much, Karen. Let's take a look at traffic around the country now. Bella Craig is here. Hi, Bella.
9: Hi, Mel. Well, in Auckland, looking across the motorways for those leaving the city centre, on the northern it's 50 minutes to Silverdale, on the northwestern it's half an hour to Te Atatū, and if you're heading south it's an hour and 20 minutes to Papakura. In Wellington, things are heavy heading east through the CBD on State Highway 1. It's 15 minutes from Willis Street to the airport. And looking to Christchurch, traffic's building northbound on State Highway 1 through Broomfield, and some roadworks are slowing things down eastbound on State Highway 76 from Addington to Colombo Street. And any other traffic tips, you can text us on 2101.
1: We'll have another update for you a little later on. Thanks very much. That's Bella Craig. It's 24 minutes past four. Competitors from 73 countries competing in 64 events. I'm not talking about the Commonwealth Games, although it does sound like it. This is actually the next chance for a Kiwi to shine on the world stage. It's the World Skills Competition in Shanghai, sometimes described as the Olympics of the Trades. It tests the world's best in a range of skills, from baking to cybersecurity and retail sales. Well, flying the New Zealand flag will be 22-year-old Campbell Brown from Papamoa, competing to be crowned the world's best refrigeration and air conditioning specialist. And he joins us now. Good afternoon, Campbell.
10: Hey, how's it going?
1: Very well, thank you. What does it mean to be selected?
10: What does that mean?
1: What does it mean to you to be selected?
10: Oh, yeah, it's a honour, a privilege to be representing New Zealand.
1: And you had to jump through a number of hoops to get picked as well as pass an interview as to represent New Zealand. What was that like?
10: Yeah, the interview was good. Asked a lot of questions about work and what I get up to outside of work, and no, it all went well, so it's good.
1: Why is that? What do you think you're going to be tested on when you're there?
10: I say the biggest thing is being able to work under pressure. If any tradie knows what it's like to have a client looking over your shoulder when you're working, and it definitely messes with your head. So this is like 10 times that on the scale when you got multiple judges watching everything you do and they know exactly what you're doing.
1: Yeah, and I hate to tell you, but this event does attract 2 million visitors. There's a few people watching over your shoulder, isn't it, Campbell?
10: Yeah, something like that.
1: When did your path into this trade begin?
10: So I got offered some work experience while I was still in school. So I did that when I was 17, and I got offered an apprenticeship, and so I started that when I was 18 the next year.
1: When you were young, was there anything that perhaps you did with your family that you thought, oh, actually maybe that was an early signal that this could have been a career path for me?
10: Yeah, I always enjoyed pulling things apart and figuring out how they work. And yeah, my old man taught me a few good life lessons about servicing cars and whatnot. So Yeah, I did enjoy doing that kind of work. So, yeah, it fits quite well.
1: What do you think separates an average refrigeration and air conditioning tradie from the world's best at world skills? What will you be wanting to prove?
10: Oh, yeah, I know. It's kind of a hard one. Yeah, I'm just quite passionate about what I do, and I enjoy it and try to learn new things as much as I can. So, yeah.
1: You want your experience to encourage other young people who might be thinking about the trades. In what way?
10: Oh, 100%. Like, it's quite daunting. When I did my first competition, it is very daunting, and you know, you don't really, it's quite hard to go out there and push yourself, but no, it was very rewarding. Coming first in the national competition, and yeah, it's an awesome experience. Cool meeting other people that do the same trade as you, and yeah, no, it's a good time.
1: Do you have to do anything special to train or prepare, or is it just the day job?
10: I do pick up extra hours at work to do as much training as I can, because I feel like that is the best training you can be doing. But I've been doing training on the weekends as well, trying to prepare myself as much as I can.
1: Well, if you're turning up to anybody's house in Papamoa, they should be very pleased that they have the World Skills competitor from New Zealand there to fix their fridge and air conditioning. All the very best for the competition. It's in September, isn't it, Campbell?
10: Yes, yep.
1: Well, keep us posted. Thanks for being with us. It is 28 minutes past 4. You're with Checkpoint on RNZ National. Heading to sport now, and a former All Black captain is doing his part to combat concussion in community rugby. Sam Kane has become an ambassador for Hit Kit, an education and first aid tool to help recovery from head knocks. Joining me now is sports reporter Jonty Dine. So Jonty, what is a Hit Kit?
11: Kia ora, Melissa. Yeah, well, pretty similar to a first aid kit, but the HIT kit, which has been developed by the founder of the headache clinic, Helen Tafui, it's an all-you-need-to-know guide to recovering from concussion. So along with the things you'd expect, like bandages and ice packs, it has detailed information on how to treat the injury in the following days. This is something that Sam Kane said is a big knowledge gap in a lot of community rugby circles, with the old tape it up and get back out there attitude still going on. And knowing the damage that that can do makes this a cause very close to home for Kane.
12: It just helps people make good decisions in that critical first period, because we all know we only get one brain and it's important to look after it. And I've seen guys have lingering effects from concussion, and it's not nice.
11: And you've obviously had a fair few over your career, haven't you, mate? They're not fun, are they?
12: Yeah, like I'm pretty lucky at the moment. I don't feel like I'm suffering from any longing effects. I'm still able to play the game. But, we've seen in the media, Shane Christie. So it can be really serious, but the main point of this is that in the community game, we don't want anyone, and in professional sport, you don't really want anyone to feel pressured to play if they've had a concussion.
11: Yeah, so according to ACC figures, Melissa, more than 12,000 sport-related concussion claims were accepted in 2024, which cost $81 million. Rugby accounted for more than a quarter of those, and ACC also estimate around 30% of head injuries go unreported. So a huge issue in grassroots sport, and now Kane and Tofui teaming up to give clubs and schools the tools that they need.
1: Yeah, big numbers there. Jonty, while we've got you, Joseph Parker may have been cleared to fight again.
11: It looks that way, yes. The former heavyweight champ, of course, he's been in limbo a bit since November when he lost to Britain's Fabio Wardley after he failed the post-fight drug test. But he's now released a statement to the Post which hints that he has been cleared of any wrongdoing and is set to return to the ring. Parker's always maintained his innocence throughout the investigation, telling me that back in June that the whole saga was affecting both his name and career.
13: The frustrating part is that there's a string looming here and on top of me.
14: Damaging the reputation?
13: Oh, so it probably has damaged the reputation. Being caught a drug cheat. So anyone who's failed a drug test is a drug cheat. But I know I did nothing wrong, right? And I've given all the evidence that I can to prove my innocence and make a decision soon, because I want to carry on with my career and my life. And I only have a few years left. I don't have a long time. It's not the start of my career. It's close towards the end. So if I can get a decision soon, I want to give it everything I have, the time I have in boxing, and be involved in the big fights.
11: Yeah, so that frustrating wait may be over. Parker telling the Post, quote, I'm pleased to confirm my suspension is lifted and I'll be back in the ring soon. I've been advised not to say more for now, while details are finalised. So our greatest ever boxer may be set for a comeback. And as he said, still plenty in the tank and maybe one final run at gold.
1: We'll watch out for that. Thanks very much. That is sports reporter Jonty Dine. Another story we are watching in the world of sport, this is the future of domestic netball, a professional league next year. RNZ understands that Netball New Zealand is in talks with at least one private investor about establishing a new franchise league for 2028. So we will have the latest on those developments next hour with sports editor Dana Johansson will join us here. It's 27 minutes away from 5. The European Union has offered Spain financial support to help strengthen the border at Ceuta after 72,000 migrants illegally crossed into the Spanish enclave last week. The issue has divided European countries, with some leaders under pressure from the far right to crack down on illegal migration. The ABC's Bridget Rollison reports.
14: When 72,000 migrants surged from Morocco into the Spanish enclave of Ceuta over just 48 hours, it plunged Spain into a political crisis. Most people have since been returned to Africa, but 29-year-old Ahmed Haroun from Sudan is among the hundreds still camped on a beach, waiting to learn whether he'll be allowed to stay.
15: I think I try with my dreams. If they deport me out, I don't care.
14: The mass arrival reignited Europe's migration debate, sparking a bitter row between EU governments. Italy led criticism of Spain, temporarily suspending it from parts of the Schengen free travel system, while 20 other countries backed a letter accusing Madrid of failing to protect Europe's border. To try to repair relations, European leaders have held emergency talks. The outcome? A big shift in tone.
16: We've just concluded our informal meeting of the ministers of interior, and there was, of course, full solidarity with Spain around the table.
14: European Migration Commissioner Magnus Brunner says the EU has offered Spain emergency financial aid to strengthen its border, while Spanish Interior Minister Fernando Grande Malaxa said his neighbours praised his government's response.
17: It was a tone in which the extraordinary work and the effective and immediate response of the Spanish authorities were recognised.
14: According to Professor Natalie Tocci from the Johns Hopkins University of Advanced International Studies, the political temperature dropped once European leaders realised the crisis was becoming a gift to the far right ahead of upcoming elections.
18: Either far right leaders like Meloni fearing being outflanked even further to the right, or centre-right or centre-left leaders from, you know, Denmark to Finland, you know, really feeling that they need to take a strong stance vis-a-vis migration.
14: Spain has blamed social media disinformation and human traffickers for fueling the border surge, while there are concerns Russian media amplified the crisis to deepen divisions across Europe. Professor Tocci says the event highlights why illegal migration needs a unified European response and offers lessons for how the bloc tackles future crises.
18: There was this big social media hype, right? So it becomes quite clear that there's a global dimension which really kind of runs through, you know, from the Kremlin to MAGA world to Elon Musk. You know, there is an attempt at dividing Europe.
1: Professor Natalie Tocci there, ending that report by the ABC's Bridget Rollison. It is 24 minutes away from 5. Frustrated dentists say it's not fair that rates of tooth decay in the country's smallest kids have not improved in 25 years. The Dental Association has released a report card that brings together many dental health statistics in a bid to drive change. It shows 43% of children have had tooth decay by the time they're 5 years old. Rowan Quinn has been at the launch.
19: Auckland dentist Asa Vete sees the impact of sore teeth on kids every day and says no one in his field is surprised by the rates in the report.
20: You get very emotional about it because These are your families, these are your friends, these are the communities that you live in.
19: It's even worse for Māori and Pacific kids who have as much as 2.5 times the rate of decay as other children. Dr. Vetti says he was one of those kids 36 years ago and wished he knew then what he knows now.
20: I didn't know what floss was until I went to the university and found my university friends were in the bathrooms in the evenings playing around with this white string.
19: He wants more work done on prevention to stop things getting worse.
20: There are about 4,500 of our kids who are currently on a wait list to have dental treatment done in a public hospital. And Māori and Pacifica kids will carry the burden of that number. So it is very frustrating that nothing much has changed.
19: Today's report shows there's been an improvement in that wait list, but as many as 8,000 children still need hospital-level care every year. Dental Association Director Robin Wyman says a sore tooth can have a big impact on a small child.
21: They have poor eating, they sleep poorly, that affects whole whānau well-being, and we know from the research that we've done when we've treated children with those poor oral conditions that all of those quality of life indicators improve.
19: The report shows many New Zealand parents seem to have an overly rosy view of their children's oral health. 90% say it's good to excellent. But that doesn't marry up with the decay stats and the fact that less than two-thirds of kids brush their teeth twice a day. Dr. Wyman says it might not just be optimism at play.
21: For much oral disease, early decay, people just won't know it's there. It's not causing pain, it's not causing distress, it is causing damage. And so, of course, if a parent's asked, is their child in good oral health, they may well answer yes, because at that point in time they are.
19: Like most of those at today's launch, Dr. Wyman says prevention is key. Children need better access to dental care, but also to fluoride toothpaste and fluoridated water. Former Children's Commissioner Claire Ahmed says one of the most telling stats is that a quarter of children under 15 don't have a dental health checkup every year.
22: It means that we are probably going to see compounding issues around decay and the need for things like extractions. And it also means that less tamariki are accessing that crucial knowledge about the importance of oral health care and how to take care of their teeth in childhood and over the course of their lifetime.
19: She says children have a fundamental right to healthcare, and that includes dental health. Adult dental health stats in the report show 1.7 million people can't afford to see a dentist when they need to. The association says the government needs to increase access to grants for them, and it needs to invest in training more dentists and fluoridating more water.
1: 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It is 20 minutes away from 5. 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Kia ora e te iwi, hō mai o whakaaro. Your thoughts on Rowan's story there, particularly around those adult rates of dental visits. Is it the cost that's putting you off? You can text us on 2101 or email checkpoint@rnz.co.nz.
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8: The Justice Minister has ordered a rapid review into his ministry's overall operations and performance after a staff member charged with money laundering was suspended on full pay for 5 years. Paul Goldsmith says it's astonishing how badly the case of Russell Harrison was handled. Mr. Goldsmith has asked the Public Service Commissioner to write to all chief executives and set out strong guidance for managing employment cases involving criminal proceedings. The Salvation Army says the number of 15 to 24-year-olds who are not in education, employment or training is at a 20-year high, more than 90,000. The latest jobless figures show unemployment at a near 11-year high of 171,000 at the end of the June quarter, 5.6%. Salvation Army's principal policy analyst Paul Barber told Checkpoint, young people, Māori and Pacific people and those with a disability are being worst affected by the rise. Ukraine says Russia has attacked Kyiv and the surrounding area with ballistic missiles and drones, killing two people and leaving at least 24 injured. There's been no comment from Russia.
14: Three people face charges after customs intercepted parcels containing 24 kilograms of opium sent to Tauranga from the UK and India. Homes in the Western Bay of Plenty were searched, with opium, steroids and cash seized. And Jetstar is to scrap the 7-kilogram weight limit for carry-on bags and start charging to use overhead storage from next year. The Australian airline says the move follows extensive research and feedback, and it will allow passengers one free under-seat item, such as a backpack. The plan has had a mixed response on social media, with some users asking whether the airline would also start charging to use the toilet. Those are the headlines. A quick look at the short forecast from Met Service. Northland to Waitomo, including Coromandel, Bay of Plenty, Taupo and Tomaranui, fine with severe overnight frosts. Taranaki to Wellington, including Taihape, a few showers, sleety about the mountains, clearing tonight, fine tomorrow. Gisborne to Wairarapa, showers with occasional small hail and snow to 500 metres, becoming fine tomorrow. Canterbury, Clutha and Southland, fine apart from a few showers about Banks Peninsula, severe overnight frost. Remaining South Island regions, fine with overnight frost, severe in many places. And the Chatham Islands, cloudy with occasional showers, maybe sleety with small hail today. It's 17 to 5.
1: Tēnā koe, Karen, and checking in on traffic around the country now. Bella Craig has joined us here in studio. How's it looking?
9: Kia ora, Mel. Well, in Auckland, just an update on the motorways for those leaving the CBD. On the northern, it's nearly an hour to Silverdale, with some heavy traffic north over the Harbour Bridge. On the northwestern, it's half an hour to Te Atatū, and if you're heading south, it's an hour and 20 minutes to Papakura. In Wellington, things are heavy heading east through the CBD on State Highway 1. It's 15 minutes from Willis Street to the airport. And just looking to Christchurch, traffic's building northbound on State Highway 1 through Broomfield. And some roadworks are slowing things down eastbound on State Highway 76 from Addington to Colombo Street. And any other traffic tips, you can text us on 2101.
1: That's Bella Craig with your update. Thank you very much. And a bit of commuting news in the house today too. Christopher Luxon is digging in over his use of an Air Force flight after attending a National Party fundraiser, saying he has a busy job. Labour's Chris Hipkins says it's unjustifiable for the Prime Minister to use the Defence Force as a, quote, personal taxi service for campaigning purposes.
0: Attending a party fundraising event is a bright line. Public resources, like Air Force planes, should not be used to support that.
2: I've got a busy job, I've got a big schedule where I can't use a commercial flight. I'll use military assets if and when it's appropriate.
1: Joining us now is our Deputy Political Editor, Craig McCulloch. Good afternoon, Craig. So play this out for us. What happened and what is Labor's problem with it?
4: Hello, Melissa. Yes, this all goes back to late July when the Prime Minister was in Fielding and in Whanganui. We are told that he was there for a range of official events. Ultimately, he finished up his day by going along to a National Party fundraising dinner. Now, the reason that matters is because after the dinner wrapped up later that night, Christopher Luxon jumped on a Defence Force plane, a six-seater King Air, and he zipped back to his home in Auckland. Now, the Labour Party says that is just not on, that is not right. You cannot be using the Defence Force as a sort of chauffeur. You certainly should not be doing that for party business, prime ministerial business maybe, but not party fundraising, not party campaigning. After all, it is only a very small group of people who have access to these planes. We're talking the Prime Minister, we're talking a few other ministers. It is not exactly fair, says Labour, for these people, therefore, to use these planes for campaigning, that it gives them an unfair advantage. That is basically what Labour is arguing here.
1: And what is Christopher Luxon's defence?
4: He is completely unrepentant. Completely unrepentant. Says he's a busy man, he's a busy job, he has a full schedule, and as such, he will use military assets when appropriate. He says that there is no cost to the taxpayer from doing that because those planes need to be flying. He says the pilots need those training hours, they need to be up in the air. And he says all previous prime ministers have done the same thing. I should say that Labour insists Chris Hipkins and Jacinda Ardern never use these planes for party business like this. Now, on that point, Christopher Luxon says he was not just in Whanganui for the party fundraiser, that he had his prime ministerial hat on for a whole lot of other events in that region, and that he was actually returning to Auckland to attend a prime ministerial meeting, a very early morning meeting. He says it was 7 a.m. or 7:30 a.m, which had been brought forward so that he could also attend Bill Birch's funeral later in the day. He says that there were no commercial flights that would have got him back on time, hence why he used the Defence Force flight. Now, the bigger problem, though, for Christopher Luxon here is he can explain all he wants Unfortunately for him, this feeds now into that quite well-established narrative being pushed by Labour that Christopher Luxon is out of touch. He's out of touch with the common man, so to speak. And I think that is also the reason we've seen Labour jump all over it today.
1: Let's look at some other developments in politics, because there's been new revelations about the ex-Lotto presenter Russell Harrison. He had gone on to work for the Justice Ministry, hadn't he?
4: An utterly jaw-dropping story revolving around this man, Russell Harrison. People might have seen the reporting earlier this year after he pleaded guilty to money laundering in the High Court. He had flown to Turkey carrying gold bars to deliver to the Comancheros. Now, at the time that he was arrested, he was employed as a family court navigator in Rotorua. He was suspended from his job then, but, and here is the clincher, he continued to be paid his full salary for a whole 5 years. 5 years, Melissa, while his case moved through the courts. He was paid more than $500,000 for that 5 years. While he sat at home and he twiddled his thumbs. Now, unsurprisingly, the Minister, Paul Goldsmith, about lost his mind when he found out about this. He ordered a review of the case. That review came back today, and it found very simply that Russell Harrison, wait for it, could and should have been sacked right back when he was charged, so there was no need at all for this five-year taxpayer-funded holiday.
1: 5 years? Well, what's the minister doing about it?
4: Well, they can't get the money back. The money has gone, and as you can imagine, Paul Goldsmith is very unhappy about the whole thing. He says that his confidence has been rocked in the Justice Ministry, rocked to such a degree that he has now asked the Public Service Commission to carry out a review of the entire ministry, the whole operation, the whole kit, the whole caboodle, how it is structured, how it operates, who does what, who reports to who, all of that so that the minister can have confidence that nothing else like this could ever happen again. That is due back in about a month or so. The other action he has taken is to ask the Public Service Commission to write to all chief executives across the government and to set out very clear guidance for future on how to manage employment cases when there are criminal proceedings, again, to try and ensure this does not happen again.
1: Yeah. Meanwhile, bubbling away still, the Winston Peters saga. What's the latest there?
4: It never ends. I mean, a full week on from when Mr. Peters blew up in Parliament and told the Chinese Kiwi MP Lawrence Yunnan to go back where he came from, when he said, of course, China is where they lie like a flatfish. Those comments. Now, today, those two men, Lawrence Yunnan and Winston Peters, came face to face in the debating chamber once more. Lawrence Yunnan from the Greens asked questions of Mr. Peters as the Foreign Affairs Minister, repeatedly asked him whether he stood by those comments. About a dozen times, actually, he tried. Mr. Peters flatly refused to answer. He said his comments were made as the New Zealand First Leader and not as a minister, so that old game of hats there. He did say that his comments were not racist, and then we ended where we started, with Mr. Peters again lashing out and saying that Mr. Yunnan was wasting Parliament's time, having only been in Parliament for 5 minutes. So we continue in this stalemate. No apology from Mr. Peters, no repercussions for him, and 94 days to go.
1: The countdown is on, right? Our Deputy Political Editor Craig McCulloch joining us for an update from Parliament. It is 10 minutes away from 5. Kia mo, tonu mai. 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High temperatures and record low rainfall are taking a toll on Europe. Wildfires, droughts and heatwaves are creating an extremely challenging summer for the continent, scientists say is warming twice as fast as the global average. The BBC's James Waterhouse has more.
3: For a fifth day, wildfires have scorched this rural Greek terrain 40 miles northwest of Athens. Extreme heat, dry conditions and high winds have only fed the flames, making the mission of extinguishing them near impossible for 500 or so firefighters. But today, the wind eased, meaning 30 aircraft could finally join the fight over rocky terrain close to Mount Kithironas. Several villages have been consumed, including the one home to Emilios Ioannidis. I will be seeing this in front of me for the next 10 years, he says. Our soul is burning. Our house may have been saved, but for nothing. There is a relentlessness to the heat waves Europe is experiencing in central and southern parts of the continent. Water levels in major rivers like the Rhine have fallen to record low levels, unearthing vessels previously lost. likely shipping restrictions from the shallow waters would cause economic pain, it's feared. For at least another week, temperatures in these parts will be pushed north of 40 degrees Celsius. Overnight, these fires in the southeast of the Netherlands devoured almost 250 acres. In fact, wildfires have torn through Western Europe these past few weeks. Not least in France, where hundreds of thousands of people were forced from their homes. In the hardest hit Gironde region, in its southwest, many have started to return.
5: I thought we were leaving just because there was smoke. There was smoke everywhere. I didn't think that when we returned, we would see this.
3: If the damage wasn't enough, hundreds of artillery shells from the Second World War were exposed in this village. Locals thought the explosions they heard were from gas canisters, explains Commander Philippe from the bomb disposal unit. They're dangerous, he says. Destroy them when the weather conditions allow it, because we don't want to start another fire. July was the hottest month ever recorded in France. And for a century, global temperatures have been rising. Although in Europe it's happening particularly fast, meaning heat waves will only become more frequent and intense. Humanity's burning of fossil fuels is altering summers in more ways, and our continent is feeling it.
1: The BBC's James Waterhouse reporting. It's 7 minutes away from five. You're with Checkpoint on RNZ National. And a stark contrast in weather stories as we return home, where the cold snap gripping the country is set to intensify tonight, with Met Service warning of double-digit negative temperatures in parts of the south. The icy conditions are already straining the power grid and prompting welfare agencies to step up support for vulnerable people. Otago Southland reporter Katie Todd has the story.
6: Canterbury's Mackenzie Basin has bore the brunt of the bitter cold this week. Twizel resident and night sky photographer Jeff Ng is navigating the practicalities of a town where last night the mercury dipped to minus nine.
10: Frozen stairs and your stuff is frosty, and then, well, you know, most of the time if I didn't put my hose in a garage, the whole hose is all ice, like it's frozen up.
6: But worse is still to come. Met Service meteorologist Alwyn Bocker says the front that brought snow to Christchurch, Dunedin and even Wellington yesterday has given way to still, clear and icy cold conditions.
23: We're settling into this ridge of high pressure over the country, which what that's doing is it's keeping clouds away overnight. So it's letting all of that, I guess, heat that's come up from the Southern Ocean, there isn't really a lot of it to start with, but letting heat escape overnight, you know, going up into space. So that means that we're getting even colder on top of what we've already had.
6: Mount Cook Village is braced for minus 10 degrees overnight, and Christchurch is expected to drop to minus 5. In the North Island, Hamilton and Tomaranui could see lows of minus 4 and minus 6, respectively. Grey Power Central Otago President Lorraine McEwen says she fears people are having to make tough cost-of-living choices between staying warm or having enough to eat.
24: What I'm most concerned about is the winter subsidy. That is now being used for essentials. It's been used for groceries. It's been used for petrol and necessities rather, you know, cause, and then there may be nothing left over for the actual power and winter subsidy used for what it's supposed to be used for.
6: The Christchurch City Mission is checking in on rough sleepers. Missioner Corinne Hayes says up to 300 people are couch surfing or sleeping rough, and demand for warm gear has surged with people grappling with conditions that have gone from wet to freezing.
25: We're out there taking practical support, blankets, hygiene supplies, socks, gloves, sleeping bags, mats for them to sleep on, all of those sort of things.
6: In Auckland, overnight temperatures have been hovering just above 0 degrees. Lifewise's Merge Cafe on Karangahape Road serves subsidised and pay-it-forward meals. Its service manager Paula Bold-Wilson says they're now seeing about 30 homeless people coming in to thaw out each morning. They're also giving out donated blankets, thermalware and shelter bags.
26: We provide a hot meal in the morning, and lately we've seen a lot of whānau coming in for breakfast, in particular porridge, hot drinks, cold, damp as well. Where we can, we try and respond with warm clothing.
6: The cold snap drove the country's electricity consumption to an all-time record this morning. Transpower is warning of potential energy shortfalls through to Friday. Major Electricity Users Group Executive Director Karen Boyes says industrial users are being asked to consider shifting production away from peak times or generating their own power.
11: It's not signalling an outage, it's saying things are tight. And so, yeah, the sector's taking all the steps that it should and can take to make sure that when we get to that morning peak that we're the best prepared.
6: Met Service says it's been years since a cold snap this severe, but temperatures should return to more typical winter levels by this weekend.
1: That story from Otago Southland reporter Katie Todd. It's 3 minutes away from five. I've just been looking at some live data of electricity usage, which sounds fascinating, but it really is today because we had that record use this morning at 8 a.m, 7,281 megawatts. So I've been seeing whether we're on track to hit that peak again. And look, it is tracking upwards. And but we're not quite at the usage we were the same time yesterday. So what I'd like to know is, have you taken the step to turn this heater on when you wouldn't normally? Or what is driving your electricity choices? 2101 is the number to get in touch. And we'll be talking with Transpower next hour.
12: 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In a few moments' time, we open on 13690 kHz in the 22-metre band. Once again, retune now to 13690 kHz in the 22-metre band. We can also be heard online at rnzi.com.

0: RNZ News at 5 o'clock. Kia ora, good afternoon. I'm Karen McCarthy. A 49-year-old man is facing 14 charges after a violent rampage in the Auckland suburb of Epsom this morning. He was arrested after allegedly assaulting a jogger, stealing a car and driving it into a group of cyclists from Auckland Grammar School on Monaco Road. Felix Walton has more.
1: Police say after the car ploughed into the students, the man strangled a dog to death before being tasered by officers. They say the entire ordeal lasted just 8 minutes. They plan to lay 14 charges against the man, including multiple counts of wounding, assault with a weapon and dangerous driving. Three of the student cyclists who were hit are in hospital. One has critical injuries. The arrested man is expected to appear in court tomorrow.
0: The Justice Minister says his confidence in his ministry and its chief executive has been seriously shaken. Paul Goldsmith has ordered a rapid review into the Justice Ministry over concerns about how it handled the employment of a staff member charged with criminal offending. Russell Harrison, a former lotto presenter, was suspended on full pay for 5 years while he faced criminal charges for money laundering. Mr. Goldsmith says it was astonishingly poorly handled.
2: They paid somebody to do nothing for 5 years on the basis of a mistake and then over the course of that 5 years handled it very badly. And that it falls so far short of our expectations that it's not even funny.
0: Paul Goldsmith has asked the Public Service Commissioner to write to all chief executives and set out strong guidance for managing employment cases that involve criminal proceedings. The Foreign Affairs Minister has again defended his comments towards a Green MP, this time after being directly challenged in the House by the MP concerned. A week after being told by Winston Peters to go back to his own country, Lawrence Shunan asked him during question time whether he stood by his statements. Mr. Peters said he stood by all his comments as Foreign Minister and as New Zealand First Leader.
3: Under the standing orders, that member wants to ask me a question as the leader of New Zealand First, in which the speech was made, then he has to wait for the general debate. He cannot do it at question time.
0: The lengthy back and forth on the matter lasted nearly 20 minutes as MPs across

0: create the space and get the support networks around that will help.
1: Paul Barber says Northland currently has the highest unemployment rate. The ACT leader doesn't think it's a major issue that the Prime Minister used a Defence Force plane as long as he was also conducting ministerial business. Christopher Luxon used the plane to fly home to Auckland after a National Party fundraiser in Whanganui last month. He'd also attended ministerial events on the day. Labour has accused him of using the aircraft as a personal taxi service for campaigning purposes. But David Seymour says it makes sense given the demands on the Prime Minister. Netball New Zealand is in talks with a private investor about establishing a new franchise league in 2028 in what would be a significant shake-up of the elite domestic game. RNZ understands a high net worth family with sporting links has held discussions with the national body about taking over the licence to run the ANZ Premiership. It's understood the model would see the competition run independently of Netball NZ, with private ownership taking responsibility for the league's commercial and operational arrangements. The move is seen as a hopeful sign for the future of the sport following months of uncertainty. A 93-year-old veteran of community radio broadcasting is hanging up his headphones after 25 years on air. Ray Woodley has presented an assortment of music programs on Manawatū People's Radio in Palmerston North. He's just recorded the 700th and final episode of his latest show, Musical Confection. He says he doesn't know how to feel about wrapping things up.
2: It's just one of those things, isn't it? You know, it does seem a bit strange. I think probably I'll probably find that for, a couple of weeks, I might sort of think, hello, what I should be doing today, but I'm not, and I'm doing something else, you know, or not doing anything. In my 25th year is probably a good time to call it off.
1: A builder by trade, Ray Woodley only began broadcasting after he retired, but says he quickly grew to love it. In sport, the All Blacks kick off their tour of South Africa this weekend with a non-test match against the Stormers in Cape Town. And for many of the tourists, it'll be a new experience. South Africa's franchise teams quit the Southern Hemisphere's Super Rugby competition in 2020. Many of the touring All Blacks have no previous experience playing against the South African provinces, including loose forward Simon Parker. He says he's been asking the older players what it's like to come to South Africa.
3: It's a cool prospect coming over here for Super, and not something I got to do, but speaking to the boys that have done it, they love coming over here and getting a couple-week tour.
1: Former England Test captain Ben Stokes says he would like to coach the national team one day and believes he has the experience to be successful in the role. The 35-year-old all-rounder retired from international cricket in June during England's Test series against New Zealand. Stokes told the For the Love of Cricket podcast that he's already working on his qualifications.
4: I want to be a coach. I know what I want to do in terms of staying within the game, which is to be a coach. Would I love to be coach of England one day? Absolutely. I'd love to be able to do that. Do I think it's going to happen? I don't know. Like, no idea.
1: And Gianni Infantino has summoned senior leaders of football's world governing body to a meeting in Morocco after another day in which the FIFA president faced fierce criticism of his plan to sell stakes in the World Cup to private investors. That's news and sport.
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1: The short forecast from Met Service to midnight on Thursday, Northland to Waitomo, including Coromandel, Bay of Plenty, Taupō and Tamaranui. Fine with overnight frost, severe in places. Taranaki to Wellington, including Taihape. A few showers, sleety about the mountains, gradually easing today and clearing tonight. It'll be fine tomorrow with morning frosts. Gisborne to Wairarapa, showers with occasional small hail and snow to 500 metres, gradually retreating to the coast, becoming fine tomorrow. Canterbury, Clutha and Southland, fine, apart from a few showers about Banks Peninsula, clearing this afternoon, severe frosts overnight. And for remaining South Island regions, fine with overnight frosts.

0: frost severe in many places. In the Chatham Islands, cloudy periods and occasional showers, possibly sleety with small hail. It's 5:08.
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2: No mai, hoki mai. Thanks for being with us here on Checkpoint. Well, this cold snap has people reaching for the heater switch more than ever, with a record for the country's highest electricity use recorded this morning and another peak potentially approaching. Transpower figures show just before 8am, use was at a record 7,281 megawatts. The electricity grid operator has issued what's called a customer advice notice, a notice to power companies, advising that there will be a potential shortfall of energy at peak times over the next couple of days. Chantal Bramley is Transpower's Executive General Manager of Operations and joins us now. Kia ora, Chantal.
3: Kia ora, Melissa.
2: Is there enough supply to meet that demand tomorrow morning?
3: Yes, we have issued some advisory notices to industry. One of our key roles as system operator is to work with the electricity sector to ensure we have enough electricity available to meet demand on these cold winter mornings. So the notices we've released over the last few days are to ensure that industry is aware that we do have a tight system, a tight situation on the power system tomorrow morning.
2: When you say tight, how close to the wind are we flying in terms of some serious issues between meeting supply and demand?
3: Yeah, so we issue these notices when what we call our residual generation, or our 200 megawatt buffer that we like to keep in the system so that we can manage volatility on the power system in real time, falls below that 200 megawatt level. And that's what we've issued a notice about for tomorrow morning. And that is designed, this is part of our role to make sure that industry has time to respond to these sorts of notices so that we can manage challenges like the record peak demand that we're seeing on the system.
2: You've mentioned tomorrow morning. Are there any other peak periods over the next few days where a shortfall is expected?
3: Yeah, so look, the cold weather, as you know, is going to extend into Friday. We are, potentially looking at another record demand for electricity tomorrow morning, and we do expect similar levels on Friday morning as well.
2: It is a particularly cold period, but it also has really only, I guess, been a few days. Shouldn't we be able to get through a few days without shortfall notices like this?
3: Look, one of the challenges with really cold weather, it drives not only high electricity demand, but it also comes with quite stable weather. And that means that a lot of the wind generation that we usually have available in our power system isn't available. And so that's why we need to coordinate a response with industry to make sure that other generation is made available to the system. And what we often find in times like this, where we have lots of hydro in the system, so our hydro lakes are really full, they're sitting at above average now, that means that our thermal units, and we often rely on our thermal units for these peaks, may not be running as frequently, due to that abundant renewable supply. So we need this time with industry to coordinate the response.
2: There was unprecedented demand, as I said yesterday. Last night, there was a generation fault. What happened there? Did it make any material difference to supply?
3: Yes, look, last night a generation unit did have an issue and tripped off and was removed from service. These kinds of things happen on the power system, relatively frequently. It is obviously a complex system. Our team is trained to make sure that we can manage any of these sort of temporary events on the system. But yes, having a unit out and not available over these really peak periods has certainly made a tight situation tighter.
2: And have there been any known generator or transmission outages over this time that have also had an impact on supply?
3: No, look, industry has put up a fantastic response. All of the generation available is being offered into the market. Transpower's transmission business has returned any grid outages so that the grid is strong and ready to meet the peak. So there's nothing else that we're concerned about in terms of any outages or units.
2: Are these notices to industry increasing in frequency? And if they are, should that be of any concern to the public?
3: No, actually, these notices that we issue are not common at all. We have issued a couple this week and last week, but you have to go back to May 2024 for the last time we issued them. And as we said, the power system is complex. There's lots of different pieces to bring together. This is our way to make sure that industry is aware of what's going on in the system and we can coordinate a response to it.
2: Thank you very much for your time. That is Transpower's Executive General Manager Operations, Chantal Bramley, joining us. And for more now on what this spike in power use could mean for household bills, I'm joined by RNZ Money Correspondent Susan Edmonds, who will have been listening in. Susan, how much is a cold snap likely to add to a typical power bill?
4: Well, as with lots of things, unfortunately, it depends. It depends on how much you're home during the day. That's a big one, because if you can go off to your nicely heated office, your power bill's probably not going to increase as much as someone who's maybe retired and home all day or home with children, that sort of thing. Then what you use to heat your home. But in general, EECA tells me that heating your house with electricity for a month normally costs about $150. And then if you're in a cold snap where temperatures are at least 5 degrees lower than normal, you might pay another 50%. So it could mean that we're paying maybe $15 or $20 a week extra for heating during this period if you're really cranking the heater. And people who are on time of use plans, where it's more expensive in the peak periods, cheaper in other times, they might notice it more because they might be using their heaters during those peak times, first thing in the morning. So that could have more of an impact on their bills.
2: How can you cut down then on the cost of heating if you're worried about it?
4: Yeah, well, EECA says one of the big things is just to heat the room that you're in. So if you're with your family this evening, you might just have your heat pump going in the lounge and you'll all be in there. And then you don't put your heating on in your bedroom till you actually go to bed. And other things like try to hang on to the sunshine, because it is really sunny in lots of places at the moment. It's just really cold. So try and shut your curtains if the sun's been streaming in all afternoon and kind of hold on to that heat.
2: What can we expect in future, I guess, for bills? What's the outlook for power prices from here?
4: Yeah, well, we had a really big increase, a 12% increase in power prices year on year, but it does seem that it will slow down from here. And most households are insulated from any increase that we might see in the wholesale price, because there's hedging that goes on. So we shouldn't see that coming through to households, at least immediately.
2: Thank you so much for your time and your insights there. That is RNZ Money Correspondent Susan Edmonds. It is 16 minutes past five. Kia mau tonu mai. 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Well, to a developing story now, Netball New Zealand is understood to be in talks with a private investor to secure the future of the domestic competition. It comes amid a period of uncertainty for the sport, which is facing losses of up to $6 million. For all the details, we're joined by sports editor Dana Johansson. Hi, Dana. Okay, so what have you been told about these discussions?
5: Yeah, so as we know, that Netball New Zealand has been facing increasing uncertainty over the future of the domestic league. And so RNZ has learned that Netball New Zealand has been engaging in talks with a private investor, sort of exploring a private ownership model for the league. And one source with knowledge of the talks described this person as a high net worth family with sporting links. So they're currently wrapped up in discussions. It's also believed that Silver Ferns greats Dean Wilson and Anna Stanley were involved in bringing this investor to the table. And of course, we've heard over the past 3 months about this increasing uncertainty for the future of the league. Netball New Zealand is facing losses of up to $6 million. $3.7 million of that can be chalked up to the ANZ Premiership. And they currently don't have a broadcast deal in place for next year. So at the moment, Netball New Zealand is unable to commit to running a competition for 2027. And that's left the players facing huge uncertainty. Many of the Silver Ferns that took the court in Glasgow over the past 2 weeks, that incredible Commonwealth Games campaign, they did so not knowing whether they're even going to have a professional contract next year. So in the face of those challenges, Netball New Zealand are going to have to explore new options to shore up the future of the domestic game. And some form of privatisation has long been considered the path forward. We heard on the show earlier this week from Sport and Recreation Minister Mark Mitchell that he said, I think most professional sport leagues have private investment involved and he doesn't see any reason why netball would be any different. And it appears increasingly that Netball New Zealand are heading down that route.
2: It does sound intriguing. Has the proposal been fleshed out in any detail?
5: Yeah, the details are closely guarded at the moment, and that's because both parties are understood to have signed NDAs or non-disclosure agreements while all this due diligence has been carried out on both sides. From what I understand, the model that is being explored would see the competition run independently of Netball New Zealand. So the private ownership group would take responsibility for the league's commercial and operational arrangements. It's not known at this stage what that would mean for franchises, but it's likely there would be some sort of mixed ownership model there. So some franchises may continue to be run by the zones as they are now, or others would have some sort of private ownership as well.
2: This has been bubbling away for quite some time, but time is of the essence now, really, isn't it? Why would you say that is?
5: Yeah, the privately run model that they're looking at, that's sort of being pitched towards 2028. So there's greater urgency is really around what happens next season. Netball New Zealand can currently offer no guarantees over what the league would look like for 2027. And they've essentially given players permission to take up contracts overseas without fear that will impact on their Silver Ferns eligibility. So there's been speculation that Netball New Zealand are looking more at 2027 as a bridging year and considering either, I guess, hitting pause on the competition or running more of an amateur league. But a lot of people in the community, the netball community, are quite concerned about that. They say that comes with a huge risk and could potentially further accelerate the exodus of players overseas, essentially leaving little foundation on which to relaunch a professional competition in 2028. There'd be nothing left to talk about by that stage. So there's still a lot of pressure on netball officials to at least maintain the status quo of the ANZ Premiership and get some sort of competition up for next season.
2: All right, well, keep us posted, and thank you for bringing us those developments. That is sports editor Dana Johansson. It is 20 minutes past five. You're with Checkpoint on RNZ National. Many of you are getting in touch about the energy spike. We just spoke with Transpower, and you are making decisions to turn the heater on this week. This listener says, trying to stay warm in our 70s, can't cope with the cold. Another says, I've just remotely switched on our heat pump during my commute home. Toasty living room awaits. Gotta love technology. Thanks very much. For your texts, you can get in touch on 2101 or email checkpoint at rnz.co.nz.
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0: Transpower says it's issued advisory notices to industry ahead of expected cold weather, heavy demand tomorrow and Friday. The country's electricity use hit a record 7,281 megawatts just before 8 this morning, with similar figures expected tomorrow and Friday. Transpower Executive General Manager Operations Chantel Bramley told Checkpoint industry has been made aware of a tight situation. Meanwhile, the cold snap is likely to add to most households' power bills. Gareth Gretton, lead advisor at the Energy Efficiency and Conservation Authority, says a typical month of electric heating might cost $150, so the cold could add about $15 to $20 a week. A man is due in court tomorrow after a sequence of violent events in the Auckland suburb of Epsom this morning that lasted just 8 minutes. A woman jogger was assaulted and a car was stolen from a driver who came to help her. The vehicle was driven into a group of Auckland Grammar School students on cycles, injuring three, one critically. A dog was also strangled to death. Unemployment for the 3 months ended June hit 5.6%, 171,000 people and an 11-year high. The Salvation Army says the figure includes more than 70,000 young people not in employment, education or training, a 20-year high. The SALI's principal policy analyst Paul Barber told Checkpoint the figures speak to the hopelessness facing young people today. And part of a SpaceX rocket is about to crash into the moon at 8,000 kilometres per hour, and it's thought the impact may be visible from Earth. Many scientists are excited about the prospect of studying the effect of the impact, but there are also fears of planetary assets becoming littered with Earth-created junk. The collision is expected at about 6:30 our time. Those are the headlines. Now a quick look at the short forecast from Met Service for Northland to Waitomo, including Coromandel, Bay of Plenty, Taupō and Tamaranui. Fine with overnight frost severe in places. Taranaki to Wellington, including Taihape. A few showers, sleety about the mountains, clearing tonight. Gisborne to Wairarapa, showers with occasional small hail, snow to 500 metres, retreating to the coast. Canterbury, Clutha and Southland, fine apart from a few showers about Banks Peninsula, clearing. Severe frost overnight. Remaining South Island regions, fine with severe overnight frosts. And the Chatham Islands, cloudy with occasional showers, possibly sleety with small hail. It's 5:23.
2: Thanks very much, Karen. We are joined now by Evie Richardson for the latest on traffic around the country. How's it looking?
6: Kia ora, Mel. It's looking very heavy across Auckland's motorways as rush hour traffic leaves the city. On the southern, it's around 1 hour and 20 minutes to Papakura. It's heaviest from the city centre to Otahuhu. On the northern, 1 hour to Silverdale with traffic backed up heading over the Harbour Bridge. And on the northwestern, 50 minutes to Te Atatū. Traffic's also very heavy on the southwestern. Expect delays between Onehunga and Monaco. In Wellington, traffic's lighter than usual on State Highway 2, around 40 minutes to Upper Hutt from the city centre, with a small heavy patch between Manor Park and Trentham. And in Christchurch, roadworks are slowing things down on State Highway 76. Expect delays from Lincoln Road to Walton Road. Any other traffic tips, you can text us on 2101.
2: Evie Richardson with your traffic update. Thanks, Evie. It's 5:24. Smashed cars, blood on the ground and crumpled bicycles. That's how a main road in central Auckland was left after a man allegedly went on a violent rampage during this morning's busy commute. A 49-year-old has been arrested. He's alleged to have assaulted a jogger before stealing the car of a concerned passerby and driving it into a group of schoolboys. Police say he then strangled a dog to death, all within a matter of minutes on Epsom's Monaco Road. Jessica Hopkins reports.
7: It all took just 8 minutes. At a media conference at Auckland Central Police Station this afternoon, Auckland City District Commander Superintendent Sunny Patel described 6 separate violent attacks that occurred before a suspect was taken into custody. The violence took place in full view of commuters, including school children.
8: This morning's events were extremely confronting to the Epsom community. This was a busy time that people were on their way to work and starting their day. Police are aware that many commuters witnessed the events that unfolded today, including the violent attack on a dog.
7: Police say it started just after 7 o'clock with an unprovoked assault on a main street corner, which left a woman with bruising to her face, head and upper body. Superintendent Patel says when a passerby stopped to help, the alleged offender stole their car before driving into 5 cyclists, all Auckland grammar students. 3 male students were taken to hospital, one with life-threatening injuries. Superintendent Patel says what happened will be life-altering.
8: The boys were part of a cycling club doing something they enjoyed. Their parents have been advised and are by their sides. I know all of us will have them in our thoughts today.
7: He confirmed the critically injured student was having surgery. Auckland Grammar School headmaster Tim O'Connor says he's devastated. He says the school is focused on supporting the boys and their families with counselling and support services. After hitting the cyclists, the driver is alleged to have carried on and crashed into a car parked at Tasman Epsom petrol station. Staff member Manvan Patel says fortunately no one was inside the hit vehicle. The alleged offender then approached a woman walking her dogs and strangled one of the animals. Police say they tasered him and pulled him off the dog, but unfortunately it was deceased. Manfun Patel says the dog owner was deeply distressed watching her dog be killed.
9: I just saw the man. He's just get the dog from the lady. He was very aggressive, so he grabbed the dog. The lady was crying also, and luckily the police catch the person, but unfortunately dog is dying on the same time.
7: He says the man appeared erratic and was wearing only a black t-shirt and no pants. Police say he lost his pants during the rampage. Cordons in place were lifted at about midday and firefighters were deployed to wash off what appeared to be bloodstains on the footpath. During the press conference, Superintendent Patel confirmed the alleged offender was known to police but not on bail at the time. He is facing 14 charges, including multiple counts of wounding with intent to cause grievous bodily harm and assault with a weapon, unlawful taking of a motor vehicle, and willful ill treatment of an animal.
2: Jessica Hopkins with that report. It is 28 minutes past 5. Kia mau tonu mai, you're listening to Checkpoint on RNZ National. Well, budget-conscious travellers will need to think twice before rolling their carry-on case to the airport from next year. From the 2nd of February, Jetstar customers will have to pay to use the overhead locker, with prices starting at $23, depending on availability. As long as it fits the current dimensions, it can be any weight, although the airline encourages under 10 kg so that you can lift it up yourself. Jetstar is calling it priority carry-on, meaning those who paid for it would board first. You can take one bag on board for free as long as it's small enough to fit under the seat. Consumer NZ Chief Executive John Duffy joins us now. Good afternoon, John. Is this essentially a wheels charge? Because most bags with wheels aren't going to fit under the seat for free.
10: Yeah, that's right. It's a form of shrinkflation. So what Jetstar's done here is reduced what it's offering you and is now charging you more for something that was free before. So, you're getting less for the same or more money. That's kind of the way a lot of industries are going, particularly when there's low competition. So in our domestic airline market, there's not a lot of competition. It's really just Jetstar and Air New Zealand. Jetstar probably knows that Air New Zealand's quite a lot more expensive, so they can pull a move like this, charge you more for the same service and not worry too much about people leaving for the competitor because the competitor's that much more expensive.
2: Well, yeah, because Jetstar customers are usually driven by costs, but if $23 each way for an space in an overhead locker is just the start, it's quite a hike.
10: It certainly is, given that Jetstar's fares are usually a little bit lower. $23 could, be 15, 20, 25% of a good fare. So, yeah, that's a decent increase. And most people would probably be taking a carry-on piece of luggage for a domestic flight, let's say Wellington-Auckland or Auckland-Christchurch, Christchurch-Wellington, something like that, because they're overnighting. And, most people are going to not be able to avoid this extra charge.
2: I know you've been looking at suitcase sizes and what fits where, and we've been told it's typically weight that's the issue on planes, but here we're being told weight is fine, it's the size. Is there anything that would be classed as a suitcase that would kind of fit under the seat?
10: Yeah, I think it'd be tricky to find something that's a hard case. So we had a look at all of the different travel options that we've reviewed at Consumer NZ, and there's nothing with wheels that would fit within the dimensions of what's available for your under seat bag. And actually, when you think about it, I certainly wouldn't want to be sitting next to someone on a plane who even had a small hard wheeled bag, because their legs would be up around their knees would be up around their chin. So what we're really talking about here is a laptop bag, maybe a small backpack or a handbag. That's what that's what you'll get away with for free. Anything more than that, you'll be being charged $23 as the starting price.
2: Where do you find that consumers can get caught out when it comes to baggage size rules?
10: Well, I mean, One of the things that Jetstar's cited as a rationale for changing their policy is the frustration that consumers have when they currently check in on or currently get to the gate with Jetstar and they have their luggage weighed. Jetstar are kind of dressing this up as a positive change because they're doing away with with these weight restrictions. It is a frustration for consumers to have their bags weighed, and people can over or underestimate how much their bag weighs and run themselves into trouble or not bring as much as they need because they thought their bag was too heavy and maybe they made a mistake about that. So there is a convenience factor there, but really what we're talking about here is shrinkflation. You're getting, you know, the same services you got before, but you're having to pay more for it. So, you know, another way of doing this, Jetstar could have just put their prices up and it might have been a bit more upfront.
2: Is there suitcases where they might say this is a suitcase that will fit in within airline rules in the overhead locker, but in fact they don't? Is that something you need to be careful of when you're going to be looking at what bags you'll be allowed to take on?
10: Yeah, it is. And often airlines will publish what the dimensions are. So, for example, with Jetstar, I'm just having a look at their website now, and they tell you that the overhead bag can be up to 56 by 36 by 23 centimetres. Now, that's not exactly huge. So you obviously have the option of paying even more and checking a bag in. But it does pay to check with whatever airline you're flying with what dimensions they permit in their overhead locker.
2: Because some of those manufacturers don't always include the wheels and handles in the measurements, right? And if you got someone, I guess, that was going to be sticking strictly to the rules, they might say it doesn't fit.
10: Yeah, that's right. Or you also don't want to be the person who's put their bag in the overhead locker and then they can't get the thing shut because your bag's too long in front of a full aeroplane. So, always best to check and save yourself the embarrassment or the extra cost of running foul of the airline's policies.
2: Consumer NZ Chief Executive John Duffy, thanks very much for being with us. One of the reasons that Jetstar says that they did change this was because people were frustrated with not being able to find enough room in the overhead locker. So are you in favour of it for that reason? Text us on 2101 or you can email checkpoint at rnz.co.nz. Keen for your feedback. It is 26 minutes to 6. Kia ora tonu mai. 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Time now for your business news with Giles Beckford. And Giles, unemployment has shot up to a near 11-year high. Talk us through the numbers.
11: Well, it's quite simple, the reason for it, on the surface at the very least. The economy created about 13,000 jobs in the past 3 months, added those jobs, but the workforce grew substantially more. So more people chasing too few jobs. Now, you might ask, is it down to Donald Trump and tariffs? Is it down to Donald Trump and the US-Iran war? The economy was in a pretty soft and soggy state even before those issues came about. And we were sort of just starting to turn the corner and show a bit of growth. So that may have knocked us off course. But there's no doubt that the labour market has been in a pretty sorry state for the past year or so. I say 33,000 jobs added over the past year, but we still have fewer jobs now than we had 2 years ago in the economy, which shows you just how tough a struggle it has been. And of course, in the current circumstances, businesses haven't been hiring. They've cut back on their investment plans. We've seen some high-profile closures as well. And the outlook is probably for only a slow improvement. I think for me, the key issues are youth unemployment, well above 20%, getting towards 30%. Māori and Pacifica unemployment, more than 22%. There's a category called NEET, which is for 15 to 24-year-olds, for people who are not in education, not in employment, and not in training. And that has jumped to nearly 14% of the workforce in those categories, which all tells me, really, that while we might be making some progress, we're actually making it very, very slowly. And into the bargain, there's a lot of misery for people out there. Wage growth by one measure over the past year was about 2%. The rate of inflation is 4.1%. So you're losing pace to inflation all the time. Interesting to see that the place that actually are doing well is the South Island. Now, we've been talking about a two-speed economy for the past year or so. In the South Island, the unemployment rate averages out at around 3.7%. And that's agriculture, that's tourism, dose of manufacturing in there as well. In the North Island, the average inflation unemployment rate, 6%. And that tells you everything. You know, Auckland, the unemployment rate is 6.5%. In Northland, it's nearly 9%. So all these things just bear on you and saying, what are the policies that are being offered or what conditions are being created that will create jobs? And at the moment, I'm not sure that we have too many clear answers. I have to say that I'm not convinced by some of the political spin that appeared today saying, well, you know, there are trades academies and, you know, we want to get the economy growing and with growth will come jobs. I mean, the labour market is one of the last parts of the economy to fall over when it goes downhill. And it's one of the last parts of the economy to pick itself up when the economy is on the up. And on these numbers and these indications, I would suggest that we're going to see inflation holding well above 5% into next year, and it will only gradually recover. And I think we'll just have to wait and see whether anybody has some magic formulae or some, should we say, effective policies that might create some work.
2: What else are we seeing on the markets today, Giles?
11: A quick look at the markets. I can say for the local share market, and I've in my many years of reporting the local share market, I've not been able to say it too often, it's at a lifetime high, a record high today, gaining 94 points. That's about 0.75%. It's just a whisker under 14,000 for the top 50 index. On the currency market, Kiwi dollar, 58.7 US, 83.3 Australian. And oil, Brent crude oil, the global benchmark, just a shade lower at $79 a barrel. We might see some of that flow through to pump prices in due course.
2: Thank you very much. That is Giles Beckford with your business news. It is coming up to 20 past five. You're with Checkpoint on RNZ National. Kia ora e te iwi, hou mai o whakaro. Well, you are getting in touch about Jetstar's plan to charge to use overhead lockers. This listener says, agree with Jetstar's move. Many people abuse overhead lockers by bringing multiple and heavy bags on board just to avoid paying for checked-in bags or waiting for bags to be unloaded at the destination. Gordon says, I'll need big pockets in my coat now. Text us on 2101 with your thoughts. Is it a pain when those overhead lockers are jam-packed and you can't get your bag in? Or are there other plain pet peeves that you'd rather have fixed instead? 2101 is the number to get us on text, or you can email checkpoint at rnz.co.nz.
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0: Transpower says there could be another record demand for electricity tomorrow morning as cold weather grips the country. Electricity use hit a record 7,281 megawatts just before 8 this morning. Transpower's Chantal Bramley told Checkpoint the cold snap is set to extend into Friday and all of the generation available is being offered into the market. A 49-year-old man is due in court tomorrow, facing 14 charges after a violent rampage in the Auckland suburb of Epsom this morning. He was arrested after allegedly assaulting a jogger, stealing a car and driving it into a group of cyclists from Auckland Grammar School on Manukau Road. Three students were injured, one critically. Foreign Affairs Minister Winston Peters has again defended telling Chinese-born Green MP Lawrence Shunan to go back to his own country. During question time in Parliament, Mr. Shunan asked Mr. Peters if he stood by his words. Mr. Peters says his comments were not racist and he disagrees with the Prime Minister's statement condemning them. Donald Trump says the Strait of Hormuz will open very soon or Iran will be hit very hard as oil prices fell to a three-week low amid hopes of a deal. The US president was speaking to Fox News after Secretary of State Marco Rubio and Treasury Secretary Scott Bessent both said talks had progressed to allow shipments potentially to resume later this week. And a parasitic infection that causes diarrhea has now reportedly spread across more than a dozen US states. The cyclospora parasite causes diarrhea, nausea, and sometimes vomiting. Without treatment, symptoms can last for more than a month. At least two deaths have also been reported in Michigan, the first fatalities associated with the outbreak. Officials blame contaminated lettuce for the outbreak. Those are the headlines. A quick look at the short forecast from Met Service. Northland to Waitomo, including Coromandel, Bay of Plenty, Taupō and Tamaranui. Fine with overnight frost, severe in places. Taranaki to Wellington, including Taihape. A few showers, sleety about the mountains. Easing today, clearing tonight. It'll be fine tomorrow with morning frosts. Gisborne to Wairarapa, showers with occasional small hail, snow to 500 metres, easing and retreating to the coast, becoming fine tomorrow. Canterbury, Clutha and Southland, fine apart from a few showers about Banks Peninsula, clearing, severe frosts overnight. Remaining South Island regions, fine with overnight frost, severe in many places. And the Chatham Islands, cloudy with occasional showers, possibly sleety with small hail. It's 17 to 6.
2: Thanks very much, Karen. Let's check in on traffic around the country now with Evie Richardson. Hey, Evie.
6: Kia ora, Mel. In Auckland, it's heavy leaving the city across the motorways. On the southern, around an hour and 10 minutes to Papakura, it's heaviest from the city centre to Otahuhu. On the northern, it's an hour to Silverdale. Traffic is still backed up heading over the Harbour Bridge. And on the northwestern, 50 minutes to Te Atatū. Traffic's also moving slowly on the southwestern, so do expect delays if you're heading between Onehunga and Manukau. And in Wellington, some heavy traffic moving south through the city on State Highway 1 from Thorndon to Te Aro and through the Mount Vic Tunnel. In Christchurch, it's slow on State Highway 76. Expect delays heading east from Lincoln Road to Waltham Road. Any other traffic tips or anything we've missed, you can text us on 2101.
2: That's Evie Richardson with your traffic update. It is 16 minutes to 6. We're heading to the UK now and joined by our correspondent in London, Lucy Thompson. Lucy, Prime Minister Andy Burnham has announced a raft of changes to the prison system over there. What can you tell us?
12: That's right, Mel. Well, you may remember that within just days of taking office, Andy Burnham announced he was halting planned changes to sentencing that would have allowed the early release of thousands of prisoners around the country, instead demanding the policy, which was initially designed to reduce overcrowding, be urgently reconsidered before any inmates were allowed out. And while he's come back with some changes to that policy, the main one being that rape, serious child sex and other grooming offences will be blocked from the scheme, meaning these criminals will see no change to their custodial sentence and stay locked up for longer in order to protect victims. Now, it's understood the PM wanted to go even further when it came to exclusions from the policy, recognising that people will be worried about other offenders being released, but the government says this is as far as it can go without putting the prison system at risk of collapse, which would ultimately put the public at even greater risk. Now, for offenders who are released, the government says supervision will become stricter. Electronic ankle monitoring is expected to be the default, alongside longer periods of supervision and tougher restrictions on where offenders can roam. Ministers are also delaying the prison release process from September to October to give probation staff more time to plan and so that victims can also have a say in the restrictions placed on their offenders.
2: To news in Scotland, Lucy, I see police are investigating several athletes who failed to return home after the Commonwealth Games.
12: That's right. A number of competitors remain unaccounted for here, with police now working with the UK Home Office to establish just what has happened to them. A local media report say four members of Uganda's boxing team did not board their flight home, with claims some may be planning to seek asylum in the United Kingdom. Now, Pakistani media have also reported that one of their boxers was missing when his team prepared to leave, after officials were unable to find him in his accommodation. Now, athletes are expected to leave the athletes' village within 2 days of finishing their events in line with games policy. And when this doesn't happen, the Home Office does get involved. Of course, it's not the first time this has happened either. After the previous Commonwealth Games in Glasgow back in 2014, dozens of athletes either applied for asylum or disappeared after the competition ended, Mel. Of course, any asylum applications that are made after the Games would have to be assessed individually based on the evidence and the circumstances of each case.
2: Another missing story, a missing lottery ticket. This is quite a remarkable story.
12: Mel, imagine winning millions in the lottery and then accidentally throwing the ticket in the rubbish bin.
2: No!
12: Oh, well, it's exactly what's happened to one woman in Italy who won a cool 1 million euros. She took the ticket along to check it at her local shop and claim her prize, but the machine simply said it wasn't payable. So she took that as she'd been mistaken, she hadn't won anything, and so she tossed the ticket in the rubbish bin and she ventured home. A little later on, a family member realised that those numbers had actually hit the jackpot, so she raced back to the shop only to find the rubbish had already been collected. Thankfully, waste workers were able to track down the correct rubbish truck, and after more than a day of digging through it, they found the winning ticket still intact. It turns out the message on the screen that had led to the whole debacle was only telling her that the store could only pay small cash prizes, not big jackpots. Well, Mel, if you ask me, that is one very lucky lady.
2: Extra lucky. I would say buy a lotto ticket, but I don't know how lucky she is. But very cool story. Hey, Lucy, while you've been talking, I did just have a quick look at the feedback because we're talking about Jetstar bringing in a rule to charge for bags in the overhead locker. And Steve has written in from Auckland. He says, EasyJet do it in the UK. Bags are sold to suit the under seat. It's a budget airline looking for ways to keep making money. Have you, you've probably taken these kinds of flights over in Europe. Do they work well? Do people like them?
12: I've taken many of these flights. EasyJet, Ryanair is another one who famously find any way to charge you extra. So yes, you have to pay for, you're given a backpack to take essentially, or a handbag. You must then pay for a 10 kg overhead bag, and they are incredibly strict on this, slapping you with a 70 euro fine if your bag doesn't fit the correct measurements. And you best believe they check every time, Mel. So they're very strict on that here. I think it sometimes can be the cost of the flight again to add a checked bag on these cheaper airlines. So people do tend to opt for those overhead bags instead.
2: Is it your pet peeve on a flight, or is there something else that bothers you more?
12: Well, Mel, honestly, it can provide a lot of entertainment at the boarding gate because people are trying to dismantle their suitcase, take the wheels off in order to make it fit and avoid that 70 euro fee. I guess it's probably cheaper to buy another small case than it is to cop that, isn't it?
2: Lucy Thompson, doing it tough on the flights over in Europe. Thanks very much joining us from London there this afternoon. It is 10 minutes to 6 and some more of your feedback on that topic. Frank says, yes, lighten up your baggage. It is ridiculous and offensive to all passengers, the massive junk that people expect to take on the plane with them. Good on you, Jetstar, bravo. Another listener says, what a load of rubbish, we're not buying it. This decision will lead to more frustration for passengers. Passengers pay $23, are still going to have bags weighed and measured. Okay, so does this clear up your pet peeve on planes? 2101. And if you have another pet peeve instead, let us know. You can also email checkpoint@rnz.co.nz. You're listening to Checkpoint on RNZ National. Young vapers use the habit for stress relief, but also get anxiety and cravings if they're forced to go without it. That's according to new research published in the Australian and New Zealand Journal of Public Health today, which offers an insight into the habits of 14 to 39-year-olds. Public health experts say understanding the depths of vape addiction is vital to developing effective interventions and treatment. The ABC's Bridget Fitzgerald reports.
13: Waking up in the middle of the night to vape and panicking over a delayed train. A new study into how younger Australians are vaping reveals a concerning level of reliance on the devices.
14: They're using their vape as soon as they wake up in the morning. Some are even, you know, sleeping with the device under their pillow. They're vaping all throughout the day, at work, at school.
13: Professor Michelle Johnjanellis is the director of the Melbourne Centre for Behaviour Change at the University of Melbourne and a study co-author. The research was drawn from more than 480 diary entries from 72 participants aged 14 to 39, including written notes, voice recordings and photos. The findings show vaping addiction can cause stress and anxiety.
14: Some people might not realise they're addicted or dependent, but when you say to them, oh, you know, would you struggle if your train was stopped on the tracks for 15 minutes and you couldn't vape? And they might go, oh, yeah, no, I would struggle with that. Then that's the sort of conversation that can be had around maybe you are a little bit more dependent than what you think.
13: Last month, data from the Australian Institute of Health and Welfare revealed that daily smoking rates have dropped by a third since 2022 to 5.6% of Australians over the age of 14. And after a steep rise in recent years, daily vaping rates have plateaued at 3.6%. And while the rates of people using nicotine pouches are low, they're rising. University of Sydney Professor of Public Health Becky Freeman says it's important to understand how these products are being used.
15: And to recognise that not, you know, every vapor is the same, or that we make a lot of assumptions. So, for example, you might have someone who sips on their vape all day long, that they simply can't get it out of their hand. That person will need quite intensive cessation support. You might have other young people who, you know, on Friday nights, they have some cigarettes when they're out with their friends. They have vapes during the week at work because it's more socially acceptable to do that. And then they might even be introducing a third product like nicotine pouches. Increasingly, we have a population of young people who are using all these products in different ways at different times, and we've got to consider them as the whole person and make sure our interventions reflect that.
13: Professor Johnjanellis agrees.
14: I don't think it's enough to just say these products are addictive. I think people need to actually see what that looks like and how that manifests in real life. So we can certainly be sort of adapting some mass media campaigns to make people aware of this, but also utilising that lived experience stories in those campaigns.
13: The study's been published in the Australian and New Zealand Journal of Public Health.
2: The ABC's Bridget Fitzgerald with that report. It is 6 minutes away from six, and Wallace Chapman has just walked into the studio.
16: Hey, good, Mel. How are you?
2: Very well. Look, I tell you what else is coming into the studio, and that is a heap of feedback on overhead luggage.
16: It's a gift, isn't it, this one? But it's also, I mean, it's an everyday experience. We all have that feeling of, oh, can I get up to 7 kgs? Is that going to fit? That's a big, you know.
2: Oh, but there's nothing worse when you're standing behind someone who's standing there trying to look for a spot in the overhead locker.
16: Yeah.
2: And then you see that their bag goes all the way to the back of the plane and you think,
16: that's right.
2: Well, hang on a minute. When we land, how are you getting that bag?
16: Absolutely. So on that note, my opinion is this is the best news that's come out today.
2: That's a big call.
16: It is the best news. When I heard that $24 extra, happily pay that or not. That will weed out the tire kickers, my time wasters. I'll get to my destination quicker What great stuff.
2: Look, I tell you, there's a lot of people who agree with you here, Wallace.
16: Really?
2: But there is also this person.
16: Yeah.
2: I feel personally attacked by Jetstar. What if I bring a second item, but it's in, but it's a vinyl LP in a paper bag? What's the line? And you just don't know, do you? Next, they'll be charging us for oxygen use on the plane, says Kate.
16: I mean, there is a bit of that, isn't it? Charge. It's like one of those American Airlines, those interregional American Airlines, where you get charged by every little thing.
2: Mm.
16: But I don't know. I just think people are starting to take the mick with overhead luggage. Don't you think?
2: Well, I do have to agree with you, given that, you know, they always say, please watch when you open the overhead locker, as items may fall out. I tell you, they do, because I once had one open and a really big heavy bag fell out on top of me.
16: Yeah.
2: I'm not too happy with
16: what
2: the overhead lockers.
16: What happened to the old days when all we took on board was a book, a newspaper and a phone? That's all. It's all you need.
2: Well, there might be a difference between the sexes on that, I would say, because that's probably still what my husband takes when we go on holiday. And I think, what are you expecting to wear while we're overseas? And he's going, I've got my book, I've got my phone.
16: That's it.
2: Anyway, what is coming up on the panel tonight?
16: Great topic, that one. Okay, so we have the whip tonight, 7:30, which is a fast 30 minutes of politics with our panel. We've got Porter Williams, former minister there, Jenna Lynch and Dr. Grant Duncan. But look, Sunday is the deadline for the council amalgamation proposals. The minister hasn't had any yet, and there are just 4 days to go. Also, new research into drinking fountains. We all drank from drinking fountains every day in the 80s. We ask, what the heck happened? Can you recall those days, Mel, when you used to slurp?
2: Yes.
16: I can recall so clearly. What happened?
2: Well, now everybody takes these big bottles, don't they? And they're already pre-filled.
16: Emotional support bottles. But we never used to have those. We had drinking fountains. Public parks these days, they don't have them, so we talked to an expert on that. And the question of the day is this, and a bit of a surprise, we've had quite a response on this, so I'll give it to you. As a man, do I shake hands with a woman, or do I just say a simple hello, nice to meet you? What's the actual etiquette here? Because I tend to shake hands with guys, but I don't know what to do with a woman.
2: Does it depend on whether you have met them previously or whether it's a first time meeting?
16: Either. So I won't, first time meeting, I'll often shake hands. I don't know what the rules are. Shake hands with the guy, but I'll just say hi
2: just
16: to the woman.
2: Just a hand up in the air. Actually, now that I come to think of it, I met you for the first time in person.
16: Never shook hands.
2: Recently, we didn't shake hands.
16: Exactly. You see?
2: And you did. You just did a wee hand wave. Mind you, I didn't extend my hand out either.
16: There's that too. You see? What have we got? Why can't we be equal?
2: Well, Jackie's texted in. As a woman, I always feel that handshakes are really blokey and awkward.
16: There you go.
2: Same as when a man calls me mate. It's just weird.
16: Yep.
2: Okay. Well, maybe you're... Your tactic
16: onto
2: there
16: something.
2: Is onto something. Yeah, okay, 2101 to get in touch with the panel tonight. Thanks very much for being with us here on Checkpoint. From all our team, we hope you have a wonderful evening. Ka kite anō.
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18: Barry Hanger in Nairobi, and I'm James Cocknell in London.
19: Russian ballistic missiles strike on Kyiv, killing at least 14 people and injure scores more. It's been described as one of the deadliest strikes on Kyiv this year. We'll get the latest from the Ukrainian capital from a member of parliament.
18: And Ukraine has also increased its attacks on Russian civilian infrastructure. Could that persuade President Putin to change his approach? We'll ask one of his advisors.
19: President Trump has said that the Strait of Hormuz will open very soon or Iran will be hit very hard. So what is likely to happen next? We'll go live to Tehran to understand the Iranian position.
18: And we're going to have a look at how recent heat waves have affected wedding plans for that special day. That's after the latest world news.
13: BBC News with Govinda Gill. Ukraine State Emergency Service says at least 14 people have been killed in Kyiv and the surrounding region in a wave of overnight missile and drone attacks by Russia. It says another 27 have been wounded. Our correspondent Dan Johnson reports from Kyiv.
20: Fires burned on the edge of the city after the first wave of Russian missiles hit shortly after midnight. Air raid sirens sounded, but there wasn't much of a warning or much time to take shelter before the missiles struck in one of the deadliest attacks of recent nights. Kyiv's mayor, Vitaly Klitschko, said rescue teams were still searching ruined buildings for injured survivors. Ukraine has successfully targeted warehouses belonging to Russia's biggest online retailer over the past few days with long-range drones. Last night, some Ukrainian warehouses were hit, possibly in response.
13: The authorities in California say they arrested a man who was scoping out a golf course owned by Donald Trump in the Los Angeles area. The incident occurred on Sunday, 2 days before the president attended a Republican fundraising dinner there. From Los Angeles, here's our North America correspondent, Shaima Khalil.
21: Investigators say 38-year-old Janine John Tail was seen walking around the Trump National Golf Course in Rancho Palos Verdes, taking photographs and videos and appearing to monitor security preparations. Plainclothed federal agents alerted local authorities, who discovered he was also wanted in connection with a robbery. Officials say Tail was carrying a magazine loaded with hollow point ammunition, which slows and expands inside the target. A search of his vehicle uncovered a loaded pistol and armor-piercing ammunition.
13: A stray SpaceX rocket is expected to crash into the surface of the moon shortly. It's the empty upper stage of a Falcon 9 rocket from a mission last year, which is now on a collision course and travelling at nearly 9,000 kilometres an hour. Here's our science correspondent, Pallab Ghosh.
22: Because scientists know the rocket's size, speed and the exact spot where it'll hit, they can test their ideas about how impacts make craters, throw up debris, and affect the moon's interior. And it's a

0: who died in prison in 2019. World News from the BBC. The president of football's world governing body, Gianni Infantino, has summoned senior FIFA executives to a meeting in Morocco later today. It comes after another day of fierce criticism of the president and his now scrapped plan to sell stakes in the World Cup to private investors. The plan has led to calls for Infantino to step down. Police in South Korea have raided the local offices of the coffee chain Starbucks over accusations of defamation. A controversial marketing campaign in May allegedly disrespected those killed in a crackdown on pro-democracy protests in 1980. Investigators are trying to clarify whether the campaign was intentionally insulting to the activists involved in the protests. Conservationists in Kenya have told the BBC that it's unlikely that the mysterious deaths of 15 elephants near the Amboseli National Park were caused solely by cyanide used in tomato pesticides. From southern Kenya, here's Thomas Mukwana.
1: Near one of Kenya's most famous national parks, we saw several elephant carcasses rotting in the sun, vultures circling overhead. Kenya's Wildlife Service is investigating the deaths and says that for the moment, the most likely explanation is accidental poisoning due to pesticides on nearby farms. But one of Kenya's leading conservationists, Paula Kahumbu, told me that she doubts that conclusion. The Kenyan authorities say the investigation is continuing and that they're not yet ruling out deliberate poisoning.
0: The studies found that people rate AI-generated stories as being better than ones written by humans. The research asked more than 1,600 adults to read one of six short stories, half of them written by humans, while the other three were written by ChatGPT. In the blind experiment, the readers were misled about who had written the stories. Researchers found that people preferred the AI stories because they were easier to read and digest. BBC News.
2: Thank you for that news. Hello and welcome to Newsday on the BBC World Service with Catherine Bierhanger in Nairobi and James Copnell in London.
3: In the programme today, we'll head to Ukraine and Moscow as Russia and Ukraine continue their attacks on each other. We'll also go live to Tehran to see if there's any progress in opening the Strait of Hormuz. And how have recent heatwaves affected plans for weddings? We'll tell you shortly.
2: Yeah, if you've hired cooling fans for your own wedding or you simply want to comment on any of our stories, you can send us a WhatsApp or text message on our usual number, +44 77 86 20 50 85.
3: Let's start with our top story. Emergency services in Ukraine say at least 14 people have been killed in the capital Kyiv and the surrounding region after a wave of ballistic missile and drone attacks by Russian forces. Authorities in Ukraine say another 27 people were wounded. A number of warehouses across the region are reported to be on fire. In Russia, Ukrainian drones have again targeted warehouses owned by Russia's biggest online retailer, Wildberries, this time in the Tula region, just south of Moscow. Wildberries is often called the Russian Amazon. Both Ukraine and Russia have increased their long-range attacks in recent weeks as they target each other's infrastructure. Well, earlier I spoke to Andrei Fedorov, former Russian deputy foreign minister and current advisor to Vladimir Putin. He gave me his assessment of the impact of Ukraine strikes on Russia's economy.
4: First of all, I would like to stress the fact that the number of the strikes against Russia and various parts of Russia is seriously increased during the last month. And the situation with Wildberries, this is really an analog to Amazon, is very serious because Wildberries is working with about 350,000 sellers. And it means that this is a strike which are damaging, first of all, small and medium-sized business, which is operating via Wildberries. And Wildberries is the real most popular system now. Of course, it has its social consequences because there is a damage to the warehouses, for storages, for various storages, for the goods. And of course, it might have certain, maybe not the main, but certain influence on the situation with coming

0: parliamentary State Duma elections in September on 1820.
1: The position from Kiev has been that these warehouses owned by Wildberries are actually depots for Russian military equipment, that they're part of the military supply chain, making them a fair target. And as you have mentioned there, this is having an impact on ordinary people in Russia. We're hearing from business owners saying that they have to think about how to make ends meet because this facility is being targeted. Kiev says it's a legitimate target.
0: Yes, it's a very big problem for the small and medium-sized business because we have only two really nationwide systems, online systems, this Ozon and Wildberries. And of course, it influences, and people are not very sure how they can sell the goods. And for many of them, it's the only source of this is a reality.
1: But is Wildberries part of the military supply chain? Sorry to interrupt you. Is Wildberries part of the military supply chain? Is it being used as a depot for Russian military equipment?
0: It's more or less the same, like Russia is now striking a new post system in Ukraine, saying that via this system, goods are going to the military purposes, etc. Of course, via Wildberries, maybe some people are ordering something for the soldiers which are on the front line. But generally, of course, it's just a pure commercial system which is not linked directly to the military operation.
1: So military, but there could be equipment, goods that are going to soldiers that are being stored in these warehouses.
0: Not military equipment, but maybe some supplies, spare parts for drones, etc., etc. It's possible. It's possible because it's a very huge company.
1: Can I just ask you about this video which has emerged in Ukraine of a vegetable seller in the Kherson region who was setting out his store with his wife. Then a Russian drone appears overhead, chases him around his vehicle before exploding and impacting him. The Ukrainian foreign minister has called this a Russian barbaric war crime. It is really chilling video when you watch it.
0: Okay, it's what we have. We have the war, the real war, which is called in Russia special military operation. But this is the war when everything is possible, and many things are happening on the both sides. Russian strikes on Ukraine, Ukrainian strikes on civil objects in Russia, and this is a very serious psychological problem for Russia. And it was correctly mentioned that war today is not too far from Moscow, not too far from other cities, and even Ural regions is under fire. So it means that this situation is changing the minds of the people, making them more nervous.
2: Making them more nervous. The thoughts of Andrei Fedorov, an advisor to Russia's president, Vladimir Putin. Let's get a Ukrainian perspective, head to Kyiv and speak to Inna Sovsun, MP with the opposition Holos Party. Welcome back to the programme. I do want to ask about these latest attacks on Kyiv, but I wondered, first of all, if you had any response to that Russian perspective that you heard.
3: Well, I will probably start with a comment on the last answer that Mr. Fedorov did provide about the terrifying hunting by a Russian drone of a Ukrainian farmer that we have all seen yesterday. And he's saying that is because there is a strong psychological effect onto the Russian people. And so apparently his point was, I'm not sure if that was the point, he didn't say it directly, but that the Russian soldiers are so scared because there is war getting closer to home, that is why they do things like that. That's what sort of explanation is that? We have a war which is literally, I'm now looking out of my window and I can see smoke covering the sky because there was an attack literally 2 kilometers away from me. And we're still not targeting Russian civilians. we are still not doing that, and we have seen, we have had the psychological effects of this war so much worse than what the Russians are experiencing. But we,
2: I take that general point, but Russia does say, for example, that this week civilians were killed on a beach, that Ukraine hit, I think, seven dead civilians, including three children there. So there are certainly Russian civilians dying.
3: Well, there are, and but is that in any sense comparable to what we are seeing, to the numbers we are seeing? Seven people died, probably that the biggest number in a single strike. We had 15 killed this night. I yesterday there was a funeral for my student who was killed in an attack on Friday. That's, you know, that's we are seeing and witnessing those death of civilians and military, by the way, Ukrainian military people who are former civilians as well. And that's tens of thousands of people that we're seeing being killed. We are still not targeting specifically the civilians. It was like the video that we are referring to. Mm. That was not an occasional strike. They were literally hunting the guy. It was not just the drone that was trying to hit something else and then it accidentally killed civilians. No, they were literally targeting that. They were doing that for fun. So this is terrifying, and they don't have an answer to that.
2: You mentioned the death of your student. I'm sorry to hear that. What would you like the world to know about that student, that person?
3: She was my student in May, June this year. Literally, Vitalina was her name. She was a very dedicated student. She was always coming to class, asking lots of questions. I didn't know her very well, but I could see that she was one of the active participants in the class. I later learned, unfortunately after her death, that she was also one of the volunteers who were providing initial medical help and training people to get medical aid to themselves. And apparently what happened that night was there was yet another ballistic attack in Kyiv, and people were wounded, and she rushed to help them. And then there was another strike at the same site, and she was killed while trying to save the people who were wounded in the first strike. So this is a terrifying news for her family, of course, to begin with. Her mother yesterday at the funeral, she said this terrifying thing. She said that I never wanted a hero in my family. I just wanted my child home. But unfortunately, she became a hero. So that's something that we live with every single day, unfortunately. And unfortunately for me, I teach in the university, so I have many students on the front line. That is not the first student that I had to see the funerals of.
2: Inna Sosin, thank you very much indeed. MP speaking to us live from the Ukrainian capital, Kyiv. We got messages in on this, including from Chetin Daniel Ju, a student at Juba University in South Sudan, who says it's truly heartbreaking to witness the tragic events unfolding in Kyiv. People everywhere are yearning for news of peace instead of the echoes of war. Deluxe Farmbuller in Monrovia, Liberia, says the more Russia and Ukraine continue to exchange strikes, the more it claims innocent lives. The war will only be over if both sides seek diplomatic solutions for the sake of their own people. Mark in Ndola, Zambia, doesn't completely accept that view, saying no one benefits from war. President Putin should not take killing as a game. He started it and he can stop it.
1: Now, President Trump has said that the Strait of Hormuz will open very soon or Iran will be hit very hard. Hopes of a deal stirred further yesterday when two senior Trump administration officials suggested that a deal to reopen the Strait of Hormuz is near, causing oil prices to fall as much as 5%. Both U.S. Secretary of State Marco Rubio and the Treasury Secretary Scott Bessent said they were hopeful that a deal might be done in the next day or two. It's unclear whether they were referring to a deal between the U.S. and Iran, as Iran on Monday denied any direct talks were taking place, or between Iran and neighbouring Oman on handling traffic through the strait. We can go to northern Iran now and speak to Alam Saleh, Senior Lecturer in Politics and International Relations at the Australian National University. Thank you for joining us on Newsday. So once again, we have mixed signals here from the US and Iran. Are we on the cusp of a deal to reopen the Strait of Hormuz, do you think?
0: Yes, of course, the Strait of Hormuz will be open when there will be a fair agreement between Iran and the United States. So the issue is that Washington needs to change its vision to reach an agreement that is also fair for Iran. This is particularly important since Iran consider any agreement with the United States would be temporary and won't be lasting because of the lack of trust between the two sides. And as a result, considers the Strait of Hormuz and the issue with the Strait of Hormuz as a security issue and not necessarily a legal issue. From this part of the world, Iran has been attacked several times historically in the past five centuries or so, and also in the past year or so also been attacked twice. So for Iran, it's very important to guarantee that it won't be attacked again by United States or any other countries from this part of the world, and considers that any kind of innocent passage of ships and trade from this region won't be military and won't have any sign of aggression against Iran. So this is but this is important for Iran to guarantee that this part of the world is safe for Iran.
1: But we've also seen Iran strike commercial ships there in the Strait of Hormuz, ships that were trying to ferry goods through the strait. And Iran is also insisting on control over the Strait of Hormuz to receive some kind of payment for ships being able to pass through, something that's unacceptable to the United States, countries in the region, and many countries around the world.
0: So let's not forget that all 5 months ago, or a day before the war erupts, the Strait of Hormuz was open to everyone. It was normal. Iran's relationship with its neighboring country was really good. And this unnecessary, this war of choice, this illegal war against Iran is considered as an existential threat to Tehran. So at the moment, what Tehran says or wants is that we need to make sure that this part of the world, this geography, is not used against our security, our national security. And regulating this kind of this new Strait of Hormuz is something that Tehran wants. And in order to do so, what Tehran says is that we need to these ships need to coordinate with us. We need to make sure that these ships are not used against our national security. And this is important. So if United States changes its vision and wanted a win-win solution for the Strait of Hormuz, then the Strait of Hormuz will be open again as it was before the war. Otherwise, this Strait of Hormuz will be controlled by Iran, and Iran can take a hostage the international economy and the oil price and the gas price by controlling not only Strait of Hormuz, perhaps even Bab al-Mandab, which is also as important. So what we are seeing is the result of big miscalculation, strategic mistakes made by United States and Israel 5 months ago, when they wished that the regime would collapse within a days when they have attacked Iran. But this did not happen. It's not only did not happen, the regime change did not happen, Iran did not surrender, but also now Iran is controlling the Strait of Hormuz.
1: Controlling the Strait of Hormuz, what do you think is going to move the dial here? Because, of course, this is not the first time we've been at this point in talks between the US and Iran. Just briefly, are you seeing progress on an agreement between Iran and Oman?
4: Yes, what Iran is trying to do is to marginalize United States in its mutual agreements with the countries in the region, particularly Oman when it comes to the Strait of Hormuz. So what Iran wants is a post United States Middle East, where and when United States had very little influence in what's happening in the region. So the agreement is there, but whether United States would accept it or not is something else, because now the both sides, Tehran and Washington, are discussing the same thing, but with different interpretation and different definition of concepts and terms they use. They both consider themselves the winner of this war. They both consider the other as a loser. And they both consider as the Strait of Hormuz as being open, but again with their own the definition. So, but what they need to do is to have to change the region in order to be able to reach an agreement which is fair for both, and of course fair for the region and for the international community.
1: Alam Saleh, Senior Lecturer in Politics and International Relations at the Australian National University. Thank you for joining us from northern Iran there.
2: This is Newsday on the BBC World Service. Let me give you a reminder of our main headlines. The authorities in California have revealed that they arrested a man surveilling a golf course owned by President Trump on Sunday. A stray SpaceX rocket is expected to crash into the surface of the moon shortly, in about 10 minutes, in fact. And now I think we should get some news of sports with Isaac Fannin.
5: Yeah, FIFA President Gianni Infantino will hold an emergency meeting of senior leaders at Football Global's governing body. He's looking to find a solution to the crisis that has engulfed the organisation in the last week following the collapse of his plan to sell off FIFA's events and commercial operations. The meeting is scheduled to take place in Morocco on Wednesday as the embattled leader fights for his job. On the pitch, South Africa completed the great escape at the World Cup, the Women's Africa Cup of Nations, I should say. They beat Burkina Faso 1-0, Tembi Katlana first half strike, proving enough for Banyana, who were bottom of the group going into that game against Burkina Faso and needed help from Ivory Coast, who beat Tanzania to finish top of their group. Group B. And Turkish side Trabzonspor say that they have begun negotiations to sign Mohamed Salah. The Black Sea Storm say the Egyptian will arrive in Turkey on Wednesday. Salah, of course, a free agent after leaving Liverpool last season.
2: Hi, Fallon. Thank you very much indeed.
1: Let's get the latest business news now. This summer's heat waves are changing more than just our plans. They're changing the way people get married. From emergency marquees and ice cream vans to cooling fans and more water for guests, couples and businesses are having to adapt to much hotter wedding days. Our business reporter, Davide Ghiglione, is in the studio with us there in London. So, Davide, just tell us more about this.
6: Well, Catherine, as someone who's normally based in Italy and who's been invited to two weddings this August, I can really tell you that this heat is changing the way people prepare for weddings. I mean, personally, I'm opting for linen rather than the usual navy suit. But it's not just guests. It's also businesses and couples. They're all rethinking the way they organise the weddings. Obviously, the main problem is, you know, additional costs for venues, florists, and planners. The BBC actually spoke to some wedding planners. There's a really nicely written article on the BBC website, and they've been telling us that they've been noticing changes over the last few years. So, for example, ice cream vans replaced Prosecco baskets at the beginning of the ceremony, or there's fans for guests, and there's definitely more water because people drink more water now than alcohol as well. But also because it's still hot, venues have to pay for extra cooling, for portable IC units, both for food and guests, obviously. And, you know, also florists, for example, say that flowers like roses are wilting much faster. So this is pushing costs up, essentially, for everyone. And also destinations are changing because people are more reluctant to go to Southern Europe, unfortunately, and moving their weddings to Northern Europe.
1: Davide, thank you. So, James, what do you think? Ice cream or Prosecco? That's a tough choice for a wedding day.
2: Am I allowed to go for both?
1: Well, apparently you have to choose, right? I'll go for ice cream.
2: Yeah.
1: You're listening to Newsday.
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8: Let the scene remain.
9: Can you see me?
10: Yes, we can.
9: Oh, that's great. Okay, you can see my washing, you can see me. It's no problem.
8: Okay. Now, at one point during a speech which focused on local government reform, a mysterious dark figure can be seen behind a door in the background. Who was in the shower? Was it her man? Was she holding someone hostage? One comment under the video asked. Zoom meetings, Heather Roy, they're always somewhat a minefield, are they not?
11: Yeah, they can be, can't they? But look, some days you should just go into the office, shouldn't you? Or at least turn on, Raj and I were having this discussion before the studio, or at least turn on the blur background button. It's not that hard. Maybe this councillor needs a, 101 instruction in how to use her Teams or Zoom effectively.
8: The blur, all right, Raj? Yeah.
12: I mean, the other thing it made me wonder is whether there was a kid taking a nap somewhere in the house that you don't want to disturb, because as a parent, I know the sacredness of those afternoon naps, or
8: yes,
12: or if through some weird quirk, her Wi-Fi signal is strongest in the bathroom.
11: So you were so charitable.
12: So
11: Raj.
12: Both her and the shadowy figure in the background were doing meetings because that's where the Wi-Fi is strongest. You know,
8: you know what? Of all the things I've read about this, no one's ever said that. That was where the Wi-Fi could be strongest, in the bathroom. And if someone's having a shower in the background, look, who cares? Who cares? It's just the city council meeting about amalgamation. All right, you're on the panel at RNZ National at 6:30.
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14: Transpower says all available electricity generation is being offered into the market as cold weather grips the country. Demand reached a record 7,281 megawatts just before 8 this morning, with similar use expected tomorrow. A man is due in court tomorrow after an 8-minute violent spree in the Auckland suburb of Epsom this morning left 3 students injured, one critically. A stolen car was driven into Auckland Grammar School pupils on bicycles. It had been taken from a driver who'd stopped to help a woman jogger who had been attacked a short time earlier. The Justice Minister has ordered a rapid review of the department after a staff member charged with money laundering was suspended on full pay for 5 years. And part of a SpaceX rocket is due to crash into the moon about now, and the impact may be visible from Earth. Those are the headlines. More news at 7.
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17: 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It had never been sent. 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

0: Yes, well, people have a temerity to say, oh, Wallace, all you play is Supertramp and Toto and Simply Red and Pizza Terra, as if that's a bad thing. Well, just letting you know that I do know all the old classics, and on this day back in 1966, a band called the Beatles put out an album, number 7. Could they top Rubber Soul? The answer was yes, and Revolver was released in the UK. The songs for all time, there, here, there and everywhere, and your bird can sing, and of course, Eleanor Rigby. Heather, what an album, huh?
1: I know, it's an amazing album, isn't it? And we just keep coming back to these songs, you know. People still
0: amazing.
1: Know, you know, it's they're not lost in the mists of time. They're still
0: they're not.
1: Yeah.
0: We keep on coming back to the Beatles, do we not, Rajorshi Chakraborty?
2: Absolutely, and you know the most beautiful thing is that, for example, in our daughter's case, we discovered that one day she started playing them in the car, so she'd kind of found her own independent discovery.
0: Really?
2: She'd made her own way to them and loved them and played them, not via us. So, yeah, so that's how people keep finding their way to them.
0: Everybody has a story of how they discovered the Beatles, don't they? We might come back to that later on the panel. Anyway, there's quite a bit of response regarding underutilisation, and we might come back to this actually this week. 9 months on the job hunt, exhausting feeling, but feels like nothing more than an unemployment statistic right now. These forecasts are demoralising, and there is nowhere to turn. We desperately need a clear plan forward, as someone who is spent 9 months looking for work. Keep that coming. If you feel underutilised in NZ Life right now, get in touch, 2101, or you can email thepanel@rnz.co.nz, and we will return to the story. But meanwhile, this evening we have Heather Roy and Raj Orshachakraborty. 7:30 we have The Whip. We've got Jenna Lynch, Grant Duncan, and former Minister Porter Williams on the show. All right, now it is time for the one and only I've Been Thinking. Love this part of the show where the panellists bear all. Heather Roy, I've Been Thinking.
1: Thank you, Wallace. Well, this probably won't surprise you, but I've been thinking about politics. And in particular, I've been watching the rise of the Opportunity Party with great interest. Now, no new political party, so that's a party without any current presence in Parliament, has managed to be elected into Parliament since New Zealand adopted MMP as our political system. So that's 30 years ago now. And there's only two ways, of course, that any party, including new ones, can gain a presence in Parliament, and that's firstly, by gaining 5% of the party vote nationwide, or by winning an electorate seat. And both have proven over the 30 years of MMP to be a very high barrier, especially to new parties. Personally, I think that 5% threshold is much too high, but that's sort of a different story. And recent polling does show that the Opportunity Party is getting pretty close to that 5% threshold. And I've been thinking a lot about why that is. I do wonder if we're seeing a maturing of MMP, where all smaller parties are being taken more seriously and listened to more. Or could it be that the two big old parties, National and Labour, have lost their way a bit, and with that, some of the support that they've traditionally garnered? Or is it that the Opportunity Party has tapped into a public sentiment and given some voters a new home of sorts? So we know that when people feel alienated, they do go hunting for something different, something new. And maybe Opportunity has got depth and policy appeal, or it might be that it's just the shiny new thing.
0: Yeah.
1: You know, we won't know until November the 7th and people cast their votes.
0: Very interesting.
1: So it could be
0: it?
1: A blip, but it could also be a phenomenon.
0: Yeah.
1: And so if they do get across, then, you know, they're going to create political history, which will be really fascinating.
0: They will create political history. That speaks to that wider issue about the 5% threshold, which won't go there today because we'll talk about that. But just in your heart of hearts, Heather, and no one can predict, right, do you get a sense that they will reach that threshold?
1: I think the latest, the poll that I look at is the poll of polls, the ones that amalgamates them all, because they really do start showing real trends. And Opportunity certainly is tracking upwards at the moment. And I think the last one I thought gave them around a 50% chance of getting across that 5% threshold line. So, you know, I certainly wouldn't write them off this far out from an election. All right. It's going to be really interesting to see how they do.
0: Yeah. Heather Roy, very good. Kia ora. All right, Raj Chakraborty, I've been thinking.
2: I've been thinking of something a bit different, which is walking tours of different cities and neighborhoods on YouTube, which I personally love and would highly recommend, both as a form of meditation as well as nostalgia. For example, to see how places that I've known, how they look like now. And one thing that their popularity tells me is that even in this time of TikTok and shortening attention spans, there is a large subculture out there who still enjoy watching, you know, slow television or essentially something where nothing exciting happens except ordinary life. And that's what really fascinates me about the popularity of walking tours.
0: I couldn't agree more, Raj. So my producer, Tess, says walking tours on YouTube is such panelingy, which is so true. This is me, Raj. Okay, so I am addicted to a walking tour for no particular reason. Someone does a tour of Johannesburg.
2: All right, wow.
0: No, never been to Joburg.
2: Yeah.
0: Never necessarily had an interest to go to Joburg. But this tour takes us just around not the flash central part, but just the suburbs.
2: Yeah.
0: And it's fascinating.
2: I couldn't agree more. I feel exactly the same way. I both visit places I know well, but I love peeking into ordinary daily life on streets in places I've never yet been.
0: Is there one or two that you've been tell the listeners?
2: Well, I think anyone who either has been to New York or is interested, there's some wonderful walking tours in New York. I spent 11 years of my life in Edinburgh.
0: So whenever
2: the heart kind of aches for Edinburgh, there are some lovely Edinburgh walking tours I visit. So
1: do you both, when you go to different cities, actually go on walking tours?
2: No, yeah. I mean, I love walking
1: too. I always
2: too.
1: Do. Yeah.
2: I absolutely love it.
0: No, I never have.
1: I've never watched one on YouTube.
0: Right. Oh, they're amazing.
1: I just about always look for a walking tour when I go somewhere for
0: a few days.
1: Yeah, they're great. They show you all sorts of things you wouldn't find on your
2: absolutely.
1: Own.
2: Absolutely.
0: Give us an example. Have you been to one?
1: Yes. Most recently, I went to visit my daughter in Melbourne, and I hadn't been to Melbourne for many, many years, so I went to and did a walking tour for a morning. Yeah, it was great.
0: Very good. What great thoughts tonight. I've been thinking, there you go. You can listen back on Apple and Spotify. 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You're on RNZ National, the panel at 6:41.
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0: Can you recall drinking from a water fountain? Of course you can. It was part of our growing up. New research out on this by the Public Health Communication Centre looking at public health and wellbeing benefits associated with drinking fountain provision. Now, five studies published between 2014 to 2018 showed that no more than one in five parks and children's playgrounds had any drinking fountains. Might have changed since then, but anyway, the number of fountains have doubled in Taranaki since 2017. Half their playgrounds have fountains. With us, Professor Nick Wilson, Professor of Public Health and Co-Director of Public Health Communication Centre. Professor Wilson, good to have you here.
4: Kia ora, Wallace.
0: The first thing I thought about this, Nick, was I can so clearly recall growing up in Manurewa, and when I went to school, guess what? I didn't have a water bottle. I drank from the fountain.
4: Sure, yeah. I mean, that's my recollection as well. And, I think for a lot of kids, just drinking soft drinks is what's happening, and that's a big public health problem.
0: Right. So explain to us just what is the public health case for more drinking fountains in this country?
4: Well, I think there's quite a strong body of evidence, and we pulled it together in this article. And one of the key ones is really supporting physical activity in parks and playgrounds. making those places really attractive for doing activity and sports and even walking your dog. And that's a good thing that quite a few of the modern fountains actually have a bowl at the base so that your dog can have a drink.
0: Yes.
4: But also it's the providing a much healthier and free alternative to sugary drinks, which is particularly important given the problem of overweight and obesity in our children. And also looking forward to the future, particularly with the increased risk of heat waves in summer with climate change, like we've been seeing in Europe, having drinking fountains not only in parks and playgrounds but in city centres and so on is important. I mean, a place like Barcelona, for example, now has 18 drinking fountains per square kilometre. So
0: really?
4: Those places are really
0: really
4: gearing up for a much hotter future.
0: That's extraordinary. I mean, for what it's worth, I do recall there is a newish, and it's put in the last 2 years, a drinking fountain in the CBD Auckland at the bottom of, I think it's Victoria Street, or is it Wellesley Street? Victoria Street, right there in the centre, outside a bank, I think, and a supermarket, and I drink there quite a bit. Raj, what's your view on this?
2: I mean, I absolutely love it. It's something so simple and healthy that allows people to stay longer in the park and to keep playing. I mean, I was thinking along two different lines that, first of all, I play tennis and we all use the fountain and the tap we have beside our courts all the time to fill up our bottles or to drink from the fountain. But I was also thinking about the really well-placed dual-use fountains we have at the cemetery where I walk our dog here in Wellington, in Karori. And they are dual-use, by which I mean both for humans and at a lower level for dogs with a bowl. And then the other way in which the council kind of nudges us in a really good direction, it's also to have poo bag dispensers. So, you know, you've got drinking fountains, you've got a drinking fountain for the dog, you've got poo bag dispensers, and you've got bins. And these are all little nudges in the environment that kind of just both help you do the right thing and help you do the healthier thing.
0: Right, stay there, Nick. Heather, do you think this low hanging fruit advocacy could be, you know, we could do this better?
1: Well, I think that, you know, the new fountains that are being, by way of example, the new fountains that are being rolled out are great, and I've got some in my area that Raj has just described too, and I think Nick talked about also the dual purpose ones. I think it's all about breaking old habits and establishing new, isn't it? And look, I know when I take my little grandsons to the park, they love drinking from the water fountain.
0: Yeah.
1: They think it's a really exciting thing to do. No, and they're used to just drinking water. They're not given sugary drinks except as a special treat. And so it is about changing behaviours, isn't it, and making it easy for people.
0: So, Nick, why did Taranaki, for example, decide to ramp up their fountains?
4: Yes, so this is really a promotional intervention that happened where my colleague and co-author, Dr. Jarman, who was the Medical Officer of Health, did a survey of the parks and playgrounds and showed that there was a real lack of drinking fountains. And so he worked with the council and they put out a joint media release saying this is an issue and the council committed to actually installing more fountains. And so this year we went back and we assessed the situation and they had done what they said they were going to do. And in fact, the neighbouring two councils copied them and installed more fountains themselves. So it was a real sort of public health success story to get that very simple intervention installed.
0: Amazing.
4: And we were able to look at some of the costs and it was really Taranaki was only spending about $6,000 per installed fountain. And we compared that with the cost that Taranaki spends on the health service on pulling out rotten teeth from children, and that's $200,000 a year for anesthetics to extract rotten teeth. So this is a real, real, very cost-effective type of intervention.
0: Actually, someone's made a good point on text. Important for homeless people too. That's interesting there. So half playgrounds have fountains in Taranaki. All right, one more question before we go, Nick, and I know that listeners will want me to put this to you. You're a professor of public health. So I'm going to ask you, is drinking from a public fountain safe?
4: Yes, I can say that, you know, New Zealand has a very good system of providing chlorinated drinking water. And so microbiologically, it's good. And, you know, some studies show that bottled water may not even be often as good as, you know, tap chlorinated tap water. But we did find some quality issues in our Taranaki survey, but it was very rare where the fountain height was very low, just like a centimetre or so. So that's not good, because then people would have to basically touch the surrounding metal with their mouth. But nearly all had a good 5 centimetre or so jet of water.
0: You've got to have the jet,
4: That's pretty good, yeah.
0: Good on you. Nick Wilson there, Professor of Public Health from the Public Health Communications Centre here. It's funny you say that, Heather, that simple joy of drinking from a fountain. Kids love it.
1: They do. And they love being, if they're little, they love being lifted up and being able to drink from the water fountain. Yeah.
0: All right. Look, I wasn't prepared for the amount of feedback we had on this. I thought we'd get one or two texts, but it's been rolling through. So the question is this: as a man, do I shake hands with a woman, or do I just say a simple hello, nice to meet you? Just asking what the appropriate etiquette is here. Do I, for example, you know, shake hands with a man, and I do a little cheek kiss for a woman? What do I do? Well, with us, Kate from Wellington. How are you, Kate?
5: I'm very good. How are you, Wallace?
0: All right. Now, what's the right thing for me to do, Kate?
5: I think you should shake the hand. I don't think there's any difference. I think a good handshake is a really important thing to know how to do. And I think if you don't get taught how to do a good handshake, you get wet handshakes, and there's nothing worse than that.
1: Both male, all those limp
5: both
1: ones.
5: Both male or female. Yeah, a limp handshake is terrible. That just puts you off instantly. So I think it's a really important thing to know how to do, because all over the world people shake hands. So
0: you'd be more than fine if I second, third time meeting shook your hand instead of just a simple hello. Shake the man's hand, yes, but shake your hand as well.
5: Well, if you're shaking the man's hand, shake mine. I'd feel like why wouldn't you do that,
0: Heather?
5: If you're not shaking his and saying hi, say hi. But I don't know why you wouldn't shake mine if I was standing next to a guy and you shook his hand in front of me. I would put my hand out. It would already be out.
0: Right, yeah, Heather?
1: I agree absolutely with Kate. I do think that the setting is important. So in a business setting, I always shake somebody's hand, and often I'm the first person to sort of extend my hand. And look, I did have one bizarre situation where I was interviewing. I was the interviewer and someone was interviewing for a job, and at the end of it, they sort of lifted their hand up for a high five. And I said, oh, no, sorry, not doing that here.
0: Well, stay there, Kate, because Jackie says, well, look, as a woman, I've always felt that handshakes feel really blokey and awkward, same as when a man calls me mate. It's too weird. Raj?
2: Yeah, I mean, talking to Heather, I realised that I very much take my cue from the other person and from the setting, and sometimes from culture. Like, you could be in a country where a kiss on both cheeks is the norm, or a namaste, as in India, is the norm. So it's kind of like, I guess it's being attuned to the specifics of that moment, like the setting, the other person,
0: right?
2: The kind of cultural environment.
5: Yeah, I'd agree with that. Yeah.
2: So,
0: Kate?
5: Yeah, I'd agree with that totally.
0: Yeah,
5: it's just a setting, but yeah, but I don't see why you wouldn't, if you were shaking a man's hand.
2: Absolutely.
5: With a woman standing next to him, that you wouldn't just shake her hand.
0: Maybe it's bias. Maybe it's sort of an old-fashioned thing, you know, that you'd give the man a good strong handshake, and maybe when you got to know the woman, you'd give her a a little hug and a kiss.
1: Yeah, well, sometimes that happens. I think when you when there's some familiarity to the situation, then you often do that.
0: Yes.
1: And I don't think there's anything wrong with it. The thing that drives me mad, really, is the sort of young male thing of fist pumping and high fives and bro this and bro that, you know. That I guess, you know, it'll be interesting to see where that lands and 20 or 30 years' time if they're still doing it when they're 60 and 70. But Kate, nothing wrong with a good handshake.
0: Finally, Kate, are you a fist bumper?
5: No.
0: No. Hey, lovely to have you on. Thank you so much for joining on the panel.
5: That's
0: really appreciate
5: right.
0: it.
5: Thanks a lot.
0: There you go. Gosh, what a huge response. Here's just a couple more. I'm a woman, and I nearly didn't give a job to a young woman as her handshake was so wet, even though there would be no time in the job that would require a handshake. If no one shows you how to give a good handshake, you go through life with a wet handshake, nothing worse. For both men and women, I think it's totally appropriate to shake a woman's hand. I shake every prospective employee by the hand, strong but not crushing. Maureen says, of course a man can shake a woman's hand. I'm a woman and I put my hand out when I'm meeting a man for the first time. Meg says, why do men always want to come in for a hug? I hate it, but it's awkward. But it's awkward to refuse. How do I refuse? I would love to be offered a handshake. There you go.
1: She needs to put her hand out first.
0: Ah, all the tips on the panel. And they're still rolling in. Very good. Talofa is a Pacifica person. I hug people who are obviously Pacifica Māori. Others, I'll shake the hand, says Gil. Finally, on the panel here, a local primary school is capturing national attention with their unique integration with artificial intelligence. So Rotokawa School has developed a bot software program that allows teachers to type in requests for lesson plans and projects for years 1 to 6. Now, that includes a number of local stories gifted by local iwi into its curriculum. So at the touch of a button, teachers can pull out what they want for that lesson. Their work has now been recognised internationally. Sorry, nationally. Regan Williams is the principal of Rotokawa School. Regan, kia ora. Good to have you here.
6: Kia ora, Wallace. How are you, mate?
0: Good, good. Hey, congrats on this Education Excellence Awards commendation. How did this come about?
6: Oh, to be fair, Wallace, I think somebody must have nominated us out in the community or across the country and received an email, and we were nominated for a prize for the New Zealand Education Excellence Awards, and then we made the top 10. Unfortunately, we missed out on the top prize, but we were got a commendation award from the Ministry of Education and the government. So, yeah, quite huge for the school.
0: Amazing, Regan. Heather, isn't this fascinating?
1: It's a great story, isn't it? And congratulations, Regan. I think it's great that that work has been recognised and that local stories will be remembered by your students for years to come. That's great. And the thing I really loved about reading the article that we were provided with is, you acknowledged how important it is to be proactive, not reactive. I thought that was a great example of the right way to do things.
0: Yes,
6: yeah, I think it is. Oh, sorry.
0: No, stay there, Regan. Let's get Raj and then you can respond to both.
2: Yeah, no, I absolutely agree. It's a wonderful example of fine-tuning new tech to meet your needs and produce solutions that work for you. And also, what was lovely about it is that it's a model for the students of the school as well, because they're going to grow into this world about how to develop a balanced working relationship with AI and which kinds of problems you solve with AI. Not ones that replace your thinking or your creativity, but perhaps ease up the organizing and help you get to your goals faster.
0: Yeah. Regan?
6: Yeah, that's one of the big things of AI is it does help solve the problems and everything like that. However, the bot that we've created is a little bit different to a lot of the AI that people are using. You know, we talk about the front-end AI where you can ask it to write you a newsletter, but we have developed several bots to just pick from what we've created or what we've put into the back end of ChatGPT and created a bot, so that's all it will search and won't search the internet or anything, just the documentation that we've put into it.
0: And working with local iwi to integrate its history, local history, into the stories in the curriculum, that's pretty special, Regan.
6: Yeah, so in 2018 we signed a memorandum of understanding with Ngāti Uinaku Kōpaku, and that meant that they would always have a seat on our board of trustees, and it actually brought us closer to the hapū iwi, and yeah, we've developed a biennial curriculum, which means that every 2 years...
7: 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We're now closing on this frequency. Our transmission will continue in a few moments on 9700 kHz in the 31-metre band. Retune now to 9700 kHz in the 31-metre band. This is New Zealand.

0: RNZ Pacific News, Talo Falava, I'm Johnny Blades. World Rugby says it remains in active and constructive dialogue with all parties in the Samoa rugby saga and remains focused on a positive resolution. A new Samoa Rugby Football Union, or SRFU, has been formed in the country as a rival organisation to the established union La Kapi Samoa. This follows a standoff between Prime Minister Laauliale Maliatoa Leoatea Politaiwau Fossi Schmidt and La Kapi Samoa. That's since led to government pulling its support for La Kapi Samoa and the launching of the SRFU last weekend. Rugby's governing body says it will continue to work with La Kapi Samoa, the new SRFU, and the government of Samoa to seek resolution. Pacifica unemployment in New Zealand remains over double that of the general population, even as the nationwide rate reaches a near 11-year high in the June quarter. Kaya Selby has more.
1: In the quarter ended June 30, Pacifica continued to have the highest unemployment rate out of any ethnic group in Aotearoa at 11.6%. This compared to 11% for Māori and 4.2% for Europeans. Overall, the unemployment rate for the quarter was 5.6%. It hasn't been this high since 2015. In the 12 months to the end of June, there were around 207,000 Pacifica in New Zealand's labour force, and nearly 25,000 of them were unemployed. And Pacifica underutilisation, which includes part-time, casual and gig workers, is 21.3% for the year so far, up 2.2%.
0: Papua New Guinea says it plans to request 200 defence personnel from Timor-Leste to come and help supervise the general election next year. PNG's Prime Minister James Marape says the request is part of a broader strategy to build a 1,000-strong multinational election security and observer team. This would feature soldiers from Timor-Leste, Vanuatu, Fiji, Solomon Islands, Australia and New Zealand. According to Mr. Marape, Solomon Islands has already agreed to join the deployment. PNG police have condemned the recent increase in school fights and violence involving students in the capital, Port Moresby. Police say schools are places of learning, not violence. Police also say students who choose to engage in public fighting, destroy property, intimidate others, or disturb public order will be treated as offenders under the law. Fiji's Corrections Service has suspended four officers in the wake of an alleged assault. The agency says it's aware of footage of an incident circulating online regarding an alleged assault at the Lau Toka Remand Centre. It says the suspension follows standard procedure and is not an indication of guilt. Corrections also says any officer found abusing their authority or breaking regulations will face the full force of the law. Former All Black Kevin Malamu says the Lomu documentary film will inspire future All Blacks. Family, friends and fans of rugby icon Jonah Lomu filled Auckland's Civic Theatre for the New Zealand premiere of the documentary about his life. The Lomu doco tells his story through the eyes of family, childhood friends and close colleagues. Malamu, who played alongside Lomu in the All Blacks in late 2002, believes the documentary will help future generations understand the man behind the legend.
2: It's awesome that we get to celebrate him here today, and I think for a lot of our younger generation, they might know, but tonight they'll get to see a little bit more of who he was, so it's just great to be able to share that story.
0: In other news from New Zealand, Transpower says there could be another record demand for electricity on Thursday morning as cold weather

0: coach in charge when they compete in the OFC Pro League next year after they parted ways with head coach Rob Sherman this week. The club says both parties have decided that Sherman will step away as the club prepares for its second season. South Island United Chief Executive Ryan Edwards says Sherman took on the challenge of helping the club establish a completely new professional team and prepare it for its inaugural season in the OFC Pro League this year. Sherman was previously head coach of the Fiji national side. New Caledonia and Australia are dominating the competition in the inaugural Oceania Volleyball Championship in Guam. Both countries' men's teams recorded their second wins each in pool play on Tuesday, New Caledonia beating Guam while Australia defeated Wallis and Futuna. The women's sides also claimed wins, New Caledonia beating Wallis and Futuna while Australia defeated American Samoa. Teams took a break on Wednesday from the competition, with matches resuming on Thursday. And in rugby, the new Fijian Indrua coach says players will have to work hard to ensure the team environment is enjoyable and positive. Brad Moore says that's something everyone must understand as he begins his tenure in the position.
1: Yeah, well, I think they can expect to enjoy being here, to enjoy coming to work, bounce out of bed to get to the Drua and work hard for each other. They'll know that effort is a compulsory requirement. We all work hard.
0: And Moore was appointed to the position 2 weeks ago, leaving the Crusaders where he's been for the last 2 years. And that's a bulletin of news and sport from RNZ Pacific.
2: Hello, Oketa. This is Pacific Waves from RNZ Pacific. I'm Susana Suiswiki. Coming up, Kiwi climbers who were trapped on Solomon Islands mountain rescued. West Papua Rebel Army strikes again. And the story of All Blacks legend Jonah Lomu brought to life on the big screen. The two New Zealand men stranded on a remote mountain in the Solomon Islands have been rescued. Solomon Islands police have confirmed that Keanu Isaacson and Luca Zylstra Loa were found together this morning. Joining us now with the latest is our reporter Kaya Selby. So Kaya, what happened?
3: Kia ora, Sana. So the two young hikers from New Zealand came to the Solomon Islands about over a week ago, and they were there to climb Mount Popamana Seo, which is, fun fact, the tallest volcano in the South Pacific, outside of Papua New Guinea, until you get about to the Andes in Chile. It's known for its turbulent weather, its strong winds, its especially around about this time, it does tend to be quite difficult to climb. It's about 2,300 metres tall. They got to the top, and as they were coming down at about that 1,800 metre level, they were stuck in a ravine, and the weather was such that they couldn't go any further. So they were stuck there for what is now coming up on 6 days until they were rescued this morning. Over that time, the Solomon Islands police and other authorities were unable to mount a rescue. There were helicopters, we've been told, that got quite close, but they were unable to reach the two men in the ravine. We heard from the family, they have been quite public about the situation on Facebook, that one of the helicopters didn't have a winch, for example, so they couldn't extend any kind of rope or net down to get them until they were able to access a helicopter with a net, and they were rescued this morning.
2: And what do we know about the rescue and their condition?
3: Well, we know that as of this morning, the two men are with the New Zealand High Commission in Honiata, presumably in a stable condition. The Solomon Islands police confirmed that they had been rescued. They couldn't tell us anything about their condition or anything like that. But we do know from their mums, who spoke on TV One Breakfast this morning, that they had been in regular contact. They had a satellite phone that they had to preserve the battery of. They were in high spirits. They weren't particularly injured and have now been able to get out. And there's a lot to be said about the experience they would have had being in this really just this wrong place at the wrong time. A lot of open questions remain that we will be trying to get answers to in the coming days. Things like, why did it take them between 5 to 6 days being stuck in that ravine, in those conditions, in that weather, before they could be rescued. What does that say about the Solomon Islands' capacity to mount a rescue like this, especially

0: as tourism to the Pacific of this nature becomes more prevalent from countries like Australia and New Zealand. Questions around why couldn't Australia and New Zealand get involved a little bit sooner, these are all questions that the family have raised publicly.
1: The West Papua National Liberation Army has killed five Indonesian road construction workers in Tolikara Regency in the Papuan Highlands. It's the latest attack against people who the army, known as the TPNPB, describes as Indonesian intelligence agents working against West Papua's independence movement. It comes amid reports of ongoing conflict causing mass displacement of villages in the Highlands region of West Papua. Johnny Blades joins me to talk about these developments. So Johnny, firstly, what do we know about this latest incident with five people killed?
2: The TPNPB, as well as Indonesia's military, have basically both confirmed that the TPNB, who the Indonesian military refers to as an armed criminal group, nonetheless, that this group attacked a number of road workers in Tolikara Regency on Sunday. They went into a workers' camp where there were about 10 people living, and they killed five of them. Four of the bodies have been retrieved by Indonesian military. A statement from the TPNPB commander, Major Tirunas Enumbi, confirmed the killings and saying that these people were effectively intelligence agents working for the Indonesian military against Papuans who fight for independence, Papuans who are in the independence movement. And the Indonesian military in their response has said that there's a joint police and military operation to pursue the killers, the perpetrators, and maintain security in this area, which is quite a remote area in Tolikara, which is in the Papuan Highlands.
1: There seems to be a pattern that we're seeing here, because this comes after the killing of an American pilot last month in Papua by the same group, who alleged the pilot was also working with Indonesia's military.
2: That's right. An American pilot, Nicholas Goslin, was shot by the same TPNBB army, but a different group within it. That was in Yahukimo district. But, you know, there's been other stuff. I think everyone will remember the kidnapping of a New Zealand pilot a few years ago, 2023. Philip Mertens was held hostage for around 18, 19 months by the TPNPB for landing a small aircraft, a cargo or sort of commercial airline. So similar to the American pilot, just flying a commercial airplane, and yet the TPNBB accused these people of sort of transporting or working with Indonesia's military. Now, that's been denied by the company and the government of Indonesia in the case of the American pilot. There was another incident as well last year when 16 illegal gold miners, Indonesian gold miners, were shot dead by TPNB, also in Yahukimo district. So it's all happening in the same area where the TPNB and where they have warned outsiders, Indonesians, not to come or, you know, face being attacked. But as that sort of conflict has deepened, it's caused mass displacement, actually, of village communities in some of the areas of this Papuan Highlands region. And in the past week, human rights researchers and local groups have reported some killings as a result of Indonesian military operations in pursuit of the killers of the American pilot. There were three West Papuans who are reported to have been killed in Kodawai region of Papua. So that's sort of closer towards the Indonesian border with Papua New Guinea, where some of these people have fled into forests as a result of the recent military conflict. And actually, this is causing more displacement itself. Just it's an ongoing kind of cycle of violence, which just only adds to trouble, really, for the local Papuans who aren't necessarily fighters.
1: Taking it back to the TPNPB killing people who appear to be civilians, road workers in this case, it's not a very good way to promote their independence cause, is it?
2: You'd have to agree. But we have to also note that the TPNB is a relatively small group. They're armed and they are up there in the highlands where it's hard for the Indonesian military to totally eradicate them. But they are far from representative of the majority of West Papuans who are peaceful And when we refer to people who are keen to see West Papua become independent, or those who are in the independence movement, most of them are peaceful activists and non-armed groups, and they themselves face quite a few issues, like, for instance, the West Papua National Committee, the KNPB, it's another acronym. That's a peaceful group of mainly young Papuans, heavy with university students, who have protested a lot over the years against Indonesian rule and various aspects of it. And just in the last day or two, they have held some more protests and met with very harsh response by Indonesian security forces, who really clamped down on any sign of these groups trying to exercise some democratic rights to speak up in a peaceful way.
1: This conflict seems so protracted.
2: It really does, Sana. It doesn't seem to be anywhere near resolution. The TPNPB, in their statement about the killings, also warned that their war on Indonesia will continue for the next 10 years if Indonesia doesn't pull its military forces and its various government officers and intelligence agents away from this Papuan Highlands region. That's unlikely to happen. President Prabowo Subianto, the Indonesian president, is rather hardline, and he has been pouring more and more Indonesian troops into Papua, not just to combat these guerrilla militants, but also to sort of provide security for some major infrastructure projects and rice and food development projects that are underway in Papua. One of those infrastructure projects is this big Trans-Papua Road cutting through the province, and that was what these workers who were killed were working on.
1: Family, friends and fans of rugby icon Jonah Lomu filled Auckland Civic Theatre in the weekend for the New Zealand premiere of a documentary about his life. Lomu tells his story through the eyes of his family, childhood friends and closest colleagues. With never-seen-before home videos, it also offers insight into who Lomu was off the field behind closed doors. Tiana Haxton was at the premiere, which was a part of the New Zealand International Film Festival.
3: It's a film that hits the heart because of the glimpses it offered into the life of a well-loved legend who died too young. Hundreds in attendance left with tears in their eyes and hearts full of pride.
4: I felt so inspired. As a Tongan, I'm so proud, and I'm so proud for Jonah to be celebrated in this way.
5: I thought it was done very, very tastefully. It's nice to see our people being preserved in a really, really good way, but also being promoted so that the world gets to see our culture.
6: It's a really heartfelt documentary, and I'm glad that we're here to see Jonah Lomu in its true self.
7: And it just felt so special to be here tonight, surrounded by people who obviously love Jonah, and being with family as well.
3: Jonah Lomu's younger brother, John Lomu, was moved by the overwhelming support at both New Zealand and Tonga's premiere. He says the family has dreamed of sharing Jonah's life story like this.
8: Basically, telling the story from our own family's perspective, because from the beginning it was never ours to keep, but also share with everybody else. So
3: the family had VHS tapes sitting and aging. They didn't want the memories on these tapes to be lost to time. John Lomu says this documentary gave them a way to save the footage.
8: We have a lot of footage with the family in that, and it was about time for us to actually try and preserve some of them, because for us as a family it was quite good because it allowed us to digitise them and save it for the family and the rest of the family that's around.
3: Kevin Mealamu played alongside Jonah Lomu in the All Blacks. He believes the documentary will help aspiring All Blacks understand the man behind the rugby legend.
9: It's awesome that we get to celebrate them here today, and I think for a lot of our younger generation, they might know, but tonight they'll get to see a little bit more of who he was, so it's just great to be able to share that story.
3: He says having the stories of Pacific sporting greats captured and shared in media can inspire generations, just as Lomu inspired him.
9: First time I became an All Black, I was naming in the side that he was in as well. Yeah, I can just remember going from playing Jonah Lomu on a PlayStation through to playing alongside him. So, you know, we always encourage our young people to keep aspiring to be what you want to be. And when you put in the hard work and the dedication, those things can be possible as well.
3: The premiere event also featured a cultural performance by students from Wesley College, where Lomu attended and first made his mark on the rugby field. The college's director of rugby, Leslie Vanicolo, says it was an honour to be part of the show and for his students to learn about Lomu's legacy.
10: I think it's important for the generation now to see how what does hard work mean. In our motto is hard work by learning and by faith. So for an icon, Lomu showed that. He left a legacy, and hopefully this generation coming through, they'll make it bigger and leave their own legacy.
3: For John Lomu, he hopes viewers leave theatres believing in themselves the way his brother grew to do.
8: The message for them was that you can make your dreams come true. You know, nothing is impossible. That you know, if you put your hand, put yourself forward and just go out and go for it.
3: Lomu, directed by Vea Mafileo and Gavin Fitzgerald, will be released on Father's Day weekend.
1: The Commonwealth Games wrapped up in Glasgow on Monday, while Australia dominated the medal haul with 70 gold, 45 silver and 56 bronze. The Pacific teams were also able to get their own moments on the podium. Meanwhile, World Rugby says they'll continue to mediate and try to find a solution to the Samoa rugby saga that took a turn at the weekend. Our senior sports journalist, Elisa Toro, joins me for Asipoti Talanoa today. Bula Ili, how did the Pacific teams go at the Commonwealth Games and who won what in the end?
11: There were two medals for Pacific Island athletes on the final day of competition at the Glasgow Commonwealth Games. Tonga's Paula Monta beat Canada's John Bisong for a bronze medal in the men's plus 100 kilograms category in winning Tonga's only medal at the game. The Tonga Judo Association says Monta was determined and fought back hard to beat the Canadian and win bronze. It is Tonga's first Commonwealth Games medal since 2010. That's a long time back. Norfolk Island's Shea Wilson also picked up a bronze in the women's lawn bowls. She beat Malaysia's Emma Saroji 2-0, winning both sets 8-5. The 27-year-old is Norfolk Island's only medal winner in Glasgow. Now, the Pacific Island teams ended the games with 10 medals, including 2 gold. The 2 gold came from weightlifting. Samoa's Senis Towers and Fiji's Taniela Rainimbongi were the gold medalists. There were also bronze medals out of weightlifting, and that came through Papua New Guinea's Moria Baru and Nauru's family Christy Naughty and Ezekiel Moses, plus a silver to Samoa's John Taffy. Boxing duo Jasmine Daunakamakama of Fiji and Tuvalu's Tarona Taafaki won bronze in the ring. New Zealand finished off 6th with 10 gold and 36 medals overall. Samoa's gold and silver saw them finish 17th equal on the medal tally, with Fiji finishing 20th equal, Nauru 33rd equal, and Norfolk Island, PNG, Tonga and Tuvalu all finishing tied at 36. So it was an interesting and exciting games campaign for the Pacific Island contingent, with all the Pacific teams who were there fighting, competing from day one until the end on Monday morning when the game was officially closed off.
1: Where to from here for the Pacific teams now?
11: Now, the attention for the Pacific Island teams now turns to the Pacific Games in Tahiti next year, 2027. In between now and then, now there are going to be individual sports competitions in the region and internationally, and that will also include the Oceania Meets in athletics, netball, boxing, and rugby union. So Pacific Island athletes will have the chance to compete, test themselves in their different sports tournaments around the region and also internationally. After Tahiti 2027, the focus will then move to the 2028 Olympic Games that is going to be hosted by Los Angeles.
1: Samoa rugby, as you know, has been in the news in the past week. What's the latest on that?
11: Yes, there's a lot of questions being asked at the moment in as far as rugby Samoa or Samoa rugby is concerned. News that a new rugby body was launched in Apia last weekend adds fuel to the fire in as far as the future of Samoa rugby, with a lot of discussions going on about how there can be two different national unions in Samoa. We must remember that Lakapi Samoa is the World Rugby Recognized Union that manages or governs rugby in Samoa. The new Samoa Rugby Football Union was launched on Friday night following announcement by the Samoa government on Wednesday that they were pulling out their support for Lakapi Samoa. World Rugby has stated that they are continuing to try and find a solution in moving rugby forward. They, you know, there have been talks about Samoa might be suspended from the World Rugby Council. Manu Samoa might not be able to play at the Rugby World Cup next year. But that's all talks at the moment. And we are hoping to get confirmation over the next few days. But certainly a lot of questions being asked and a lot of answers that needs to be given from the authorities on what is happening out there in Apia. Two rugby bodies, government pulling out of Lakapi Samoa and World Rugby saying they will continue to mediate, talk with the stakeholders and find a solution going forward.
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12: Big fella, hello through and welcome everyone talk, lo Melanesia update. Me Koroi Hawkins. This time they me join him now, team from Buzz FM Lo Vanuatu.
13: In tonight's news, Vanuatu strengthen maritime representation at IMO. European Union reaffirms the respect for Vanuatu sovereignty over citizenship program. Regional women leaders reinforce ties in fight against family violence in Port Vila. A government calls for greater food independence through local agriculture. And Prime Minister commits to education reform and teacher support. Good evening and welcome to Vanuatu Nightly News. I'm Kizi Kalsakau. Leading on news tonight, Vanuatu Teachers Union proposes sweeping governance overall for education sector. The Vanuatu Teachers Union, VDU, has proposed replacing the current education governance system with a National Education Commission, arguing that a single independent body would improve accountability, reduce duplication, and strengthen the delivery of education services. Presenting the proposal at the National Education Forum in Port Vila, VDU Secretary General Jonathan Yona says the existing structure is fragmented, with different agencies responsible for policy, teacher management and curriculum, making the system costly and less effective. Under the proposal, the Ministry of Education and Training would operate independently from the Public Service Commission, while the Teaching Service Commission would be abolished and its responsibilities transferred to the new commission. The commission would become the sole employer of all education personnel, including teachers, school administrators, and support staff, creating a unified management structure from the Director General down to schools. Mr. Yona says the proposal is aimed at delivering long-term reform rather than addressing isolated issues, stressing that improving education requires a complete review of the system. He also urges stakeholders not to place responsibility for declining student performance solely on teachers, saying unpaid entitlements and industrial disputes have also affected the sector. The proposal comes as the government considers broader public sector reforms, including the establishment of a National Health Commission announced by Prime Minister Joram Narpat. On other news, Vanuatu has reinforced its presence within the International Maritime Organization IMO following the official accreditation of Nigel Morrison as the country's new permanent representative in London. Morrison, a former senior lawyer in Port Vila, recently presented his credentials to IMO Secretary General Arsenio Dominguez, marking the start of his three-year term representing Vanuatu's maritime interests. During discussions with IMO Secretary General overall, Mr. Morrison reaffirms Vanuatu's commitment to maintaining an active role within the organisation and strengthening cooperation on maritime issues. Former Representative Laurent Parente, who now serves as Director General of the International Satellite Organisation, also extended his support and congratulations, highlighting continued links between Vanuatu and international maritime institutions. Maritime affairs remain a key pillar of Vanuatu's economic development and connectivity as an island nation. Through its engagement with the IMO, Vanuatu is expected to benefit from technical assistance, policy guidance, and support aimed at strengthening maritime safety, regulation, and sustainable development across the sector. The European Union has clarified that it does not assess Vanuatu's citizenship by investment program following an article published in the Vanuatu Daily Post on August 1st. European Union Ambassador to the Pacific Barbara Blenkert says discussions with the government of Vanuatu are focused on broader efforts to combat money laundering and terrorism financing while maintaining full respect for Vanuatu's sovereignty. Ambassador Blenkert says the EU's concerns over citizenship by investment schemes are global and not directed specifically at Vanuatu, with discussions aimed at addressing potential risks related to security, money laundering, and tax evasion. She also highlighted the strong partnership between Vanuatu and the EU in areas including agriculture, climate resilience, ocean governance, digital connectivity, and trade, following her recent visit to Port Vila under EU's Global Gateway Cooperation Strategy. And women leaders from New Caledonia and French Polynesia have visited Vanuatu to strengthen regional cooperation on preventing violence against women and children while learning from the work of Vanuatu National Council of Women, VNCW, and the Malvatu Maori National Council of Chiefs. The delegation met with local leaders in Port Vila to exchange experiences on community support, women's empowerment, and addressing domestic and family violence. The visit also marked the arrival of the Flame of Peace campaign in Vanuatu, a regional initiative that began in New Caledonia to raise awareness of pedophile and intra-family violence. Delegates praised the VNCW for its strong community network and continued work despite limited resources, while also learning how traditional chiefs play a role in resolving domestic violence cases alongside the formal justice system. The exchange forms part of broader regional efforts to build partnerships among Pacific women's organizations and shape practical approaches to tackling gender-based violence. Delegates from both French territories said they would return home with valuable lessons from Vanuatu's community-based approach and renewed commitment to protecting women and families across the Pacific. In agriculture, Minister Ian Wilson says Vanuatu must increase local food production if it wants to achieve true independence, warning that continued reliance on imported food remains a major challenge. Speaking at the opening of the National Agriculture Expo 2026 on Maivo Island Monday this week, Mr. Wilson says the ability to feed its own people is a key foundation of national development. The minister says the expo is demonstrating the capacity of local farmers, with only locally produced food being served during the five-day event. He highlighted agriculture's growing contribution to the economy, including increased demand for cover in overseas markets, while calling for greater production across islands to meet both domestic needs and export opportunities. And the Wendt Prime Minister Jerome Napat says the success of Vanuatu's education system depends on a shared commitment from parents, teachers, communities and government as the country embarks on a major education reform. Speaking during independence celebration and at the opening of the National Education Forum in Port Vila this week, Prime Minister says education begins at home, while teachers remain the nation's builders and the government must provide quality schools, resources and support. Mr. Napat announces that the government is undertaking a comprehensive review of the education sector to shape a new reform agenda through to 2030 and beyond. It says recommendations from the National Education Forum will form the basis of a national education reform white paper, while reaffirming the government's commitment to resolve outstanding teacher employment issues and continue investing heavily in education, which currently receives around a quarter of national budget. With that, conclude our Vanuatu Nightly News. But you can still follow VNN through Buzz SoundCloud, Buzz Facebook page, our website www.buzzfm.vu, Capital FM 107, and Radio New Zealand, Melanesian Update, RNZ Pacific. I'm Kizi Kalsakau. A very good night.
12: And have now Melanesian Update Program, Nikoroi Hawkins. 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
2: 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All Mary long is New Brittany got help him now alongside long cancer treatment. Na tok long nice plab long lukim na danger long antap long highest mountain blong Solomon Islands. Emba yumi harim behind. 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
3: Thank you, Sam. Now, I'll again look at the radio pren. Long all big plus story long Radio Australia News Tete. Australia Oma First Minister Tony Burke is postponing one plus boom blong M one time National Press Club long Australia. Long this plus boom M by Tok long sample big plus is long migration long Australia. Mr. Burke, he been kissing sample time. Long make him ready or Tok long Labour Party long beg him sample ask him long worry blong on Australian public long side blong big blah migration or number blong all people overseas to come long Australia. Where care up planted talk now long display time. Stop at long display issue blong migration. Federal government blong Australia by making some placenis long overseas migration. Na senesim all rot blong making more skilled na family visa applications. Number blong overseas migration long Australia is stop long 300,000. Na display number e work long go down yet. That's the government. E like making display number e go down more. People priority now am long stretching visa blong all people stop inside long Australia. Na stop him all overseas application. One plus money kiss him sars blong assault beyond long him been fighting one plus I pass man long one plus club long Melbourne last moon. I pass money name blong him Darren Rout Naomi retire na Christmas blong him 64. Time him been bung him display heavy. Man also they been fighting him and all eyewitness he talk all same him no shrook. I go at long fighting Mr. Rout long first blong him in up. Emi kisim big blow bagger up, na iko kisim help him long ausik behind long display attack. All travel industry expert the Sava Line long Australia talk Balus company Jetstar, he make him decision long sassy more fee long all carry on bag or carry on luggage or bag long all flight long em by help him long cut him down or delay long run long Balus long Australia. Start long moon February Jetstar by sassim all passenger all over at storage long all bag. Where kilo blong all, he go on top long 10 kilograms. Now, lick lick back by stop underneath long all seat. Prime Minister blong Israel, Benjamin Netanyahu, he talk all same all military force blong Israel. By no nap long withdraw or losing Gaza. In up long Hamas or pipeline, he losing more get something blong fight against the military blong Israel. Mr. Netanyahu, he talk, he got plan blong finish him this block fight, where in a one kind plan where United States he got. Long this block party na mel long Israel na Palestine. This block party walk long go at yet. Now long this block time mask he got plenty ask him long all world leader long stop him this block party. European Union he give him sample help him long country Spain long strong him all border long him close to long North Africa where plenty all illegal migrant he been he go inside long end last week. Mark long 72,000 all people he been crossing border long Kuta long last week, now I go inside long Spain. That's all I go back long country long all now all this for time. Maski or no been stop inside long Spain more long one per day. This blah personally make him long broken border. It get up in big blah talk long Spain na European Union.

0: the meeting, let me talk along important something long behind the mama law, long PNG, long side, long political future, long Bougainville. Now, Mr. Troama, it talk Bougainville, he been behind him all get a requirement, and I need long peace agreement, na mama law, long PNG, na only like long PNG parliament, he behind him like long all Bougainville, also more people, he talk finish long 2019 independence referendum. ABC News Mary Long Port Moresby Tekla Gunga is stop too long opening from this blood JSB meeting long morning na mbai tok more long end.
1: Yes, thank you, Sam. This la JSB meeting am come up now lo Port Moresby am this la last plus sit down na melo PNG Prime Minister James Marape na all team long ABG President Ishmael Toreama before lo Parliament lo PNG by look lo straight team display all talk na process where only by pioneer display outcome lo Bougainville where the PNG government by give him all vote long only losing PNG or only by vote lo only by still stop yet on them PNG but got big plum more power lo running Bougainville lo own like long all. So I'm displaying last plum meeting now. Now I been got good plot and then straight lo 2+ side one time.
0: All right, so all who sat long 2+side is stop long this meeting?
1: Yes, lo side lo ABG and president yet, one time deputy president. Side lo PNG government and plenty old senior ministers, including this nupla defense minister lo PNG, Dr. Elias Kapavore. Ibin got all sample all development partners too. Sample online imakim Japanese government to come stop. Online too imakim Australian government to come stop. Na one play important partner am online lo UN.
0: So Prime Minister James Marape, Ibin make him sample talk long opening blow this meeting. Emi talk one him?
1: Yes, Prime Minister Marape, Ibin talk strong lo. This constitution of Papua New Guinea, where me like him also, PNG government or PNG parliament must make him this final talk law. One results or outcome only by giving go law, Bougainville. So me sana panta pro this talk na me talk thank you also. All get a this meetings only make him starting law 2000 and. 1 year to coming up lo 2019. Now only come to this all final stages. So strong pa tok and marape give him tok lo side lo last pla decision by come out lo floor lo PNG parliament.
0: All right. Now Bougainville president Ishmael Toroama, me make him some pla tok to emi tok one him?
1: Yes, tok lo president Toroama am straightforward. Emi talk also, amas pla all agreements with PNG government na ABG woklo sign him starting lo 2001. This pla Wabeg roadmap 2002. This pla era kone covenant na all nara pla all is sign him lo in a long time ago finish. All get a this pla all decisions or one of something Bougainville need lo make him. Toroama ito Bougainville make him penis. Na Bougainville stop lo this la position now where only like him straight PNG government must go ahead na talk lo this la future of Bougainville lo parliament. Emi talk to all sam plenty time he lose penis. Na emi no like him PNG government lo pull him tight him this la talk anymore. Emi like him all sam only must go yet lo parliament. Talk na give him future blo Bougainville. That's all. Let me talk to all them. Future blo Bougainville, we'll get a line is our happiness where 97% he vote in independence. So I'm like him all them. PNG government must look our law. One I'm thinking blo online lo Bougainville. Na honor him this vote we only make him penis.
0: So Tekla President Troama, he making some kind talk to long position where all Bougainville independence leaders forum only making long site long or some timeline blong self.

0: Carmen na Independence Blong Bougainville?
1: Yes, and we've been making Liklik Tok Tok Claudis Plateau. And we meeting on them all leaders na. Only been Tok Tok all them starting lo 1st September 2027. I going up lo 1st September 2030. And only by Kissim self governance. Now after lo 2030, only by Kissim full political independence. So now too, and we been Tok Tok Liklik lo this side. I'm making all opening remarks lo this JSB meeting.
0: All right, so Tekla, you talk clear. This pla tupla leader even talk talk here. Emi long opening tasol blong this pla joint supervisory body meeting. Na this pla actual meeting. Emi now go ahead.
1: Yes, em this pla meeting. Em now em go ahead. Na melo all PNG government side now line law ABG. Em last pla meeting. So only like. Pinisim all get a talk talk na stretching before lo this pla agenda of Bougainville by going inside lo parliament lo behind lo this pla moon yet. After lo this pla meeting na only by presenting one pla resolution or one and final talk talk only reach him. That's only look all same time this pla referendum he go before lo parliament. He by got two pla more report only by put him. One plan of display report, joint consultation report. Now another plan display Melanesian framework, where only been signing law New Zealand law complete team all get a display discussions. Now finish long now only by go ahead when them display vote law independence or no got.
0: Thank you, Tekla. ABC News, Mary Long Port Moresby, Tekla Gunga.
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0: Bougainville Independence Leaders Consultation Forum one pla week ago, Pinisi been endorsed him or all right team this pla final Bougainville position long timeline long self government long 2027. Na independence long number one long September 2030. Tupla ABG President Ismail Troama na Vice President Ezekiel Masati been go pass long this pla high level forum. We karmapim all political leader, all veterans, civil society, community, na youth representatives blong Bougainville. Chief journalist blong NBC Bougainville, Kelvin Kaspar, you report also this blong Bougainville Independence Leaders Consultation Forum. He been one bed long end na strong in more all walk blong Bougainville he come up independent. Kelvin, he talk talk past time long all final position long Bougainville long independence.
3: Okay, all specific details long this Bougainville final position. Long September 2027, autonomous Bougainville government and by declaring self government. Na from 2027 up to 2030, and by Bougainville start planning it long self government. Na long 2030. Long one the date where by decided by the Bougainville Constituent Assembly am now region by look long declaring independence. And this is the final position where autonomous Bougainville government and in it long President Ismail Toroama and the Vice President Ezekiel Masat to be put him on the table na presenting along national government side.
0: So long tete also me talk finish law introduction. He got one plus joint supervisory body meeting. He go ahead long Melanesian House, long Port Moresby, name long tupla site. So he look all same Papua New Guinea government by talk out clear long backing long em long this plus stand long Bougainville autonomous government long site long self government na independence. That's all, Kelvin. He talk all same. He coming up now. He no got one pla official talk. He come long PNG government long this pla declaration long all Bougainville leader.
3: He no got one pla official response, but Chief Secretary long national government Aven Pomaliu sat him been receiving this pla Bougainville final position. He talk that's all same. He acknowledge him this pla stand. Where ABG kissim na em by Karim display Bougainville final position he go long national government. Mr. Pomaliu, Chief Secretary Ivan Pomaliu, and them United Nations representative and to play kissing display Bougainville final position document long and ABG nabay karami ko back long national parliament.
0: So Kelvin, I coming up now, one em all independence work he come up long Bougainville.
3: Inside of Bougainville, you got one pla forum, one pla group, Holy Koli Mosem Bougainville Independence Leaders Consultation Forum. So this pla forum emi consist long voice long all people. Emi consist long all leaders, local leaders long players, or leaders long all Mary, or leaders long youths, all elected leaders long parliament, na all community leaders, and big pla forum straight, yeah. So this la forum em sabe give him agenda blong em he go long put him lo forum na ABG now is have kissim all agenda long happen na come up him talk who is come up long joint supervisory body meeting na melo to plug up man JSB meeting ya yeah? So time finish long kokopo long East New Britain where final Bougainville position ABG present him long week ago finish him President Ismail Toroama and the Vice President Oli Cherim Ken one pla Bougainville Independence Leaders Consultation Forum na Oli Arim Ken long display forum na display forum emi reinforce him emi strong him Ken display thinking is the final position where ABG emi put him go long national government so one plus something to me line him long display time emo sem all kota work rere long stretching all documents whereby go before long ratification. More specifically, all this like joint consultation report. Yeah, report long all kota consultation to plug government, national government want them ABG to plus away all in behind long referendum. Yeah, all kota this like report am ready now. This like report them to plug government want them only work long come up in national government, na autonomous Bougainville government. All bureaucrats belong to the government want them only bits our work over time we come now all this report now emi ready which means time the next available sitting the national parliament am now national minister of Bougainville affairs Manase Makiba emi can table him now because all kata something ready finish now long table him na look him process long ratification by kirap now by no katam immediate voting and by tabling past them na national parliament by must debating past them all documents where only table me go inside there na behind eventually before the display here I finish parliament national parliament must is expected to take the final ratification vote on the Bougainville issue
0: and chief journalist belong NBC Bougainville Kelvin Kasper. All Mary long East New Britain province, he got help him now alongside long cancer treatment where people and he save cost him plenty money to rule long go kiss him help him long Port Moresby City. Elsie Binding and he work also one pla volunteer one time Catholic Seals long province na emi talk more yet long this blood treatment emi one pla doctor long Sydney long Australia he stop now long make him this blood walk. Miss Binding, he talk more long this plan one time, Hilda Wayne.
4: Me based on play, so I'm helping the cancer treatment center and volunteering with the displaced mothers or, you know, like a refuge, long old mama, with the Catholic mission. So now me go back, we're going to paint the room. So, you know, this is so unbelievable. Kokopo now has a cancer treatment ward too, you know, in the private ward, only use him now. You know, this doctor, Dr. Chris, he spent 44 years being a doctor in Sydney. And then he went back to do volunteer work with the mission. Now he's back in there helping the mission, the hospital. He does, I think, 2 or 3 days a week. He's now treating cancer patients.
5: I'm going to get some treatment for Port Moresby, so now I'm Staplo Place now.
4: Yes, Staplo Place, and he's been now, and I'm helping him. Mbina, I just loaded a container for Namatanai Hospital. Namipla loadi mol. He wanted a chair instead of the bed only. I'm like him chair. Baul Mary sa kam kisim treatment. They can also sit on a chair and have it done. Because you know, cancer can be nauseous. Yeah. Hey, you know, can talk. This man is, and I'm behind him. So. Apart from that, when I was still with Rotary, 2 years ago, he asked me for computers. And we rallied together with some of our members. Me Tokimol, I'm going now, but please don't leave the group. Don't do anything. Just help us out. You know, our people still need us. And they collected computers. So now... Vunapope may be the first hospital lo computerizing all patient information. Now we have 11 computers on the ground. And then we also are securing, you know, this storage, national storage. It's a company here in Queensland. Or like Senisim, all get a computer blong on. So they are now donating. But 8 of those computers came from SNL. So... Sullivan's, Nickelodeon's. So he's a hematologist to do with bloods. So he's been, you know, in line with the pathology here. They've been helping him.
5: Cancer doctor Itoke is based in Bunapope now. I'm stuck in Bunapope.
4: Yes, living in Rabaul Town at the mission, at the church there at the main street. At Malaguna Road, and he goes to Vunapope. He's a volunteer, but he's really impacting all those people. You know, this. I'm sure it's already over 400 tests he's been doing.
5: Now, what name the doctor again?
4: Dr. Chris.
5: I'm Australian.
4: He worked 44 years in Sydney and decided to go to Rabaul as a volunteer. And they ended up, he ended up being part of the mission hospital. He was supposed to. Yeah, so he has a story to tell, which is so good. You know, all these years, like you go to Moresby, you need at least 50 grand or how much logo, you know, do your treatment. He does all the treatments you can ask for. He does it, and he does all the testing.
5: All machine block treatment, I'm come lower. You play donation.
4: I think there's one machine there, but some are through medication. He's also doing. I'm story lo you, but you do not believe this man. But we've taken over stuff for them over the years, and now we're still, you know, involved with him. So these 8 computers went on the last container in July. Medical books, all Wanemablo training, everything to do with went to them in Vunapope. So I think not a lot of people know that Kokopo has its own treatment for cancer. In New Guinea Islands before, no Gaturu. Nobody ever touched, you know, New Guinea Islands. I don't know.
5: So is it safe to say that them after 50 years of independence and first time long, province ika displacan cancer treatment machine?
4: Oh, yes. I'm not sure about the other provinces, but Mipla yet. This is the first time I've ever heard that you can actually get treated in Kokopo, at Vunapope. From Southern, Sullivan's, Nick SNL. They're asking me to take back a microscope for the pathology.
0: And former President Blong, PNG East New Britain Queensland Association, now volunteer Long Rabaul, Elsie Bining, he been talk one time, Hilda Wayne. One fellow Solomon Islands field biologist and conservationist, Dr. Patrick Picacha, hemi said, to fellow man blong New Zealand, where being trapped antaplo mount Popomanaseu long kul canalia, to fellow lucky to mas now, all got a rescue to fellow. Helicopter pilot where managed for rescue to fellow money after some fellow attempt, hemi said, to fellow bar of a lucky to mas now for out from this fellow place here, to fellow trap long him and tap long mountain. Paul and Gary Herbert from Helicopter Solutions Company been trying for 7 tufala mania since long last Friday, but bad weather hemi make him not possible kasem time hemi clear long yesterday morning. What for a man where hemi save long all the danger blong climb antap long mount popomanaseu hemi field biologist and conservationist Dr. Patrick Picacha, who hemi climb up kasem top blong mount popomanaseu tufala time finish long before. Dr. Picacha hemi talem long Evan Wasuka say antap long mount popomanaseu hemi barava look narawe, but hemi save danger to much long time weather hemi no good.
6: Yeah, initial thing to me mila but
3: warina lo to fala high case because suppose to fala disoriented on top. You know, you have a loose walk about around the circle, wasting energy. Place I'm cold too. Temperatures are dropping night. If to fall run out lokaika, you know, by to fall a week for walk about come out. So you know, awesome good fall place for loose and run out, especially low kaikai.
7: Now Patrick, you been on top of this fall a mountain 2 times finish. What na own experience play you, and how do you find them this fella track, and what na some fella some challenges where you've been facing time you go up low this fella area?
3: Me a little bit lucky because me been waka one time on fella NGO where me fell been waka one time kota Olman where bone lo slopes of Papua New two fella pass away finish where two fella all over me walk one time. And so time follow first time you go to 2008, me follow all my name Malon and brother Blem Mose, and then me fella go up lo old village about stay before lo Malakuna, and then me fella go up follow one time blessing lo tribe lo kata me fella go kasem na top lo mountain Papa Mane, so hem sage grass on top, so hem stunted forest lo night hem so drop below 10 degrees, so hem lebe cold, hem barba cold on top, yeah. Site and very unique because mountain environment, yeah. So staka lichens and moss and chlorophyll lot of moss too orange, staka different mountain orchids. So yeah, one for a special place na Mount Papa Manesho. And one of special too is name the place Hayatsa lo language brota lo there.
7: Now, Patrick, what na this fella situation I'm end up with a happy ending, because two fella hikers from New Zealand have been rescued. But what are some fella important lessons where you may learn from this fella incident when take place here?
3: Yeah, I think one fella important lesson is I'm important for awesome because place I'm customary place, yeah. So I'm important for take him a blessing blow at Lanona. Secondly, if you may Lanona, you may take him with a visitor, go up low place or same, especially place some remote, place some rugged and place where other no custom before. Him important for you may stay one time water and bring him water home safely. Yeah? You may not leave him water silver on top low place, yeah, and then expect him water by water find him way of water for go back low place. So I think him important lesson you may should think him after this whole incident.
7: Patrick, thank you for time play today. Any final words you like for Adam Kamlo story blue intervala?
3: No ma, but me just say awesome for myself, special place. You know, him highest point low political Solomon Islands and staka rare species where you may not have find him around the world still there. So him by attracting not only adventure hikers but also mota bird watcher, the interest for go up lota places and maybe no custom summit but ota high forest where gara mota species, yeah. So maybe some wala opportunity low there side low tourism, adventure tourism for wakawantamata lanona so then.
0: Hem field biologist and conservationist Dr. Patrick Picacha, hem story with them Evan Wasuka. And hem too hem finish him this for ABC Radio Australia One Talk program blong today. Me same seke tok maki mi pla olgeta mi tok bye now.
8: Thank you, Tomas. That's been the ABC's One Talk program there for our listeners in Melanesia. 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Big fella, hello through and welcome every One Talk, lo Melanesia update. Me Koroi Hawkins. This time, let me join him now, team from Buzz FM, lo Vanuatu.
9: In tonight's news, Vanuatu strengthen maritime representation at IMO. European Union reaffirms respect for Vanuatu sovereignty over citizenship program. Regional women leaders reinforce ties in fight against family violence in Port Vila. A government calls for greater food independence through local agriculture. And Prime Minister commits to education reform and teacher support. Good evening and welcome to Vanuatu Nightly News. I'm Kizi Kalsakau. Leading on news tonight. Vanuatu Teachers Union proposes sweeping governance overall for education sector. The Vanuatu Teachers Union, VTU, has proposed replacing the current education governance system with a National Education Commission, arguing that a single independent body would improve accountability, reduce duplication, and strengthen the delivery of education services. Presenting the proposal at the National Education Forum in Port Vila, VTU Secretary General Jonathan Yona says the existing structure is fragmented, with different agencies responsible for policy, teacher management and curriculum, making the system costly and less effective. Under the proposal, the Ministry of Education and Training would operate independently from the Public Service Commission, while the Teaching Service Commission would be abolished and its responsibilities transferred to the new commission. The commission would become the sole employer of all education personnel, including teachers, school administrators, and support staff, creating a unified management structure from the Director General down to schools. Mr. Yona says the proposal is aimed at delivering long-term reform rather than addressing isolated issues, stressing that improving education requires a complete review of the system. He also urges stakeholders not to place responsibility for declining student performance solely on teachers, saying unpaid entitlements and industrial disputes have also affected the sector. The proposal comes as the government considers broader public sector reforms, including the establishment of a National Health Commission announced by Prime Minister Joram Napat. On other news, Vanuatu has reinforced its presence within the International Maritime Organization IMO following the official accreditation of Nigel Morrison as the country's new permanent representative in London. Morrison, a former senior lawyer in Port Vila, recently presented his credentials to IMO Secretary General Arsenio Dominguez, marking the start of his three-year term representing Vanuatu's maritime interests. During discussions with IMO Secretary General, Mr. Morrison reaffirms Vanuatu's commitment to maintaining an active role within the organization and strengthening cooperation on maritime issues. Former Representative Laurent Parente, who now serves as Director General of the International Satellite Organization, also extended his support and congratulations, highlighting continued links between Vanuatu and international maritime institutions. Maritime affairs remain a key pillar of Vanuatu's economic development and connectivity as an island nation. Through its engagement with the IMO, Vanuatu is expected to benefit from technical assistance, policy guidance, and support aimed at strengthening maritime safety, regulation, and sustainable development across the sector. The European Union has clarified that it does not assess Vanuatu's citizenship by investment program following an article published in the Vanuatu Daily Post on August 1st. European Union Ambassador to the Pacific Barbara Blenkert says discussions with the government of Vanuatu are focused on broader efforts to combat money laundering and terrorism financing while maintaining full respect for Vanuatu sovereignty. Ambassador Blenkert says the EU's concerns over citizenship by investment schemes are global and not directed specifically at Vanuatu, with discussions aimed at addressing potential risks related to security, money laundering, and tax evasion. She also highlighted the strong partnership between Vanuatu and the EU in areas including agriculture, climate resilience, ocean governance, digital connectivity and trade following her recent visit to Port Vila under EU's Global Gateway Cooperation Strategy. And women leaders from New Caledonia and French Polynesia have visited Vanuatu to strengthen regional cooperation on preventing violence against women and children while learning from the work of Vanuatu National Council of Women, VNCW, and the Malvatu Maori National Council of Chiefs. The delegation met with local leaders in Port Vila to exchange experiences on community support, women's empowerment, and addressing domestic and family violence. The visit also marked the arrival of the Flame of Peace campaign in Vanuatu, a regional initiative that began in New Caledonia to raise awareness of pedophile and intra-family violence. Delegates praised the VNCW for its strong community network and continued work despite limited resources, while also learning how traditional chiefs play a role in resolving domestic violence cases alongside the formal justice system. The exchange forms part of broader regional efforts to build partnerships among Pacific women's organizations and share practical approaches to tackling gender-based violence. Delegates from both French territories said they would return home with valuable lessons from Vanuatu's community-based approach and renewed commitment to protecting women and families across the Pacific. In agriculture, Minister Ian Wilson says Vanuatu must increase local food production if it wants to achieve true independence, warning that continued reliance on imported food remains a major challenge. Speaking at the opening of the National Agriculture Expo 2026 on Maivo Island Monday this week, Mr. Wilson says the ability to feed its own people is a key foundation of national development. The minister says the expo is demonstrating the capacity of local farmers, with only locally produced food being served during the five-day event. He highlighted agriculture's growing contribution to the economy, including increased demand for cava in overseas markets, while calling for greater production across islands to meet both domestic needs and export opportunities. And the WENT, Prime Minister Jerome Napat says the success of Vanuatu's education system depends on a shared commitment from parents, teachers, communities and government as the country embarks on a major education reform. Speaking during Independence celebration and at the opening of the National Education Forum in Port Vila this week, Prime Minister says education begins at home, while teachers remain the nation's builders and the government must provide quality schools, resources and support. Mr. Napat announces that the government is undertaking a comprehensive review of the education sector to shape a new reform agenda through to 2030 and beyond. It says recommendations from the National Education Forum will form the basis of a national education reform white paper, while reaffirming the government's commitment to resolve outstanding teacher employment issues and continue investing heavily in education, which currently receives around a quarter of national budget. With that, conclude our Vanuatu Nightly News. But you can still follow VNN through Buzz SoundCloud, Buzz Facebook page, our website www.buzzfm.vu, Capital FM 107, and Radio New Zealand, Melanesian Update, RNZ Pacific. I'm Kizi Kalsakau. A very good night.
8: And have now Melanesian Update program, Nikoroi Hawkins. Thank you to Mas for tuning in. Come, Yusa Kasim Okata, up-to-date news and current affairs, lo website, blo mifala, rnzi.com, and mifala stop too, lo Facebook and lo Twitter, just search him at RNZ Pacific.

0: RNZ News at 9 o'clock. Ngā mihi o te pō. Good evening. I'm Mark Leishman. The Prime Minister has offered condolences after a stolen car hit a group of cyclists from Auckland Grammar School this morning, injuring three boys, one critically. A man is facing 14 charges after a violent rampage in the suburb of Epsom. The 49-year-old is accused of assaulting a woman jogger before stealing a car from a driver who tried to help her and driving it into the grammar school students. A dog was also strangled to death in the Manukau Road area. Police say they're trying to piece together what happened across six separate incidents which quickly unfolded. Christopher Luxon says he has spoken to Auckland Grammar's headmaster.
1: Obviously, pretty traumatic event for those young people, but also for others that were impacted by that event, and thoughts and prayers very much with the families and also with the young people involved.
0: A man is due in court tomorrow. The Justice Minister says he's astonished over how badly his ministry handled the employment of a staff member charged with money laundering. Russell Harrison, a former lotto presenter, was suspended from his job at the Ministry of Justice on full pay for 5 years while facing criminal charges. Paul Goldsmith says his confidence in the ministry has been severely shaken, and he's ordered a rapid review into its overall operations and performance. He's also asked the Public Service Commissioner to write to all chief executives and set out strong guidance for managing employment cases that involve criminal proceedings. The Deputy Prime Minister says New Zealand is in a long, hard fight for recovery, extended several times by overseas influences. Stats NZ says unemployment was 5.6% in the 3 months ended June, up from 5.4% in the previous quarter. That's 171,000 people, a rise of 7,000 on the previous quarter. David Seymour says there are multiple factors at play.
2: More people have started saying they're actively looking for work, so the number of jobs has stayed relatively flat, but people are re-engaging in the economy. But a lot of the current economic pain has been caused by the fact that if you nearly double the oil price in a month, then that's going to suck a whole lot of cash out of people's wallets. They leave that at the petrol station, they can't spend it elsewhere. That's got to hurt.
0: David Seymour says the situation shows why it's important the government maintains its discipline on spending. Labor says the figures show the government has failed New Zealanders. Meanwhile, the Salvation Army says more than 90,000 15 to 24-year-olds are not in employment, education or training, a 20-year high. Its principal policy analyst, Paul Barber, says Northland currently has the highest unemployment rate and young people living there need more support.
3: One of the examples is up there in the far north, you know, work readiness programs, relatively small program, but 4 out of 10 of the people doing it are young people aged under 25.
0: Paul Barber says people who are asking the Salvation Army for help can't wait another 6 months for an economic recovery and need urgent help covering the basics. President Zelensky of Ukraine says 17 people are known to have been killed in Kyiv and the surrounding region in a wave of Russian overnight missile and drone attacks. The Air Force has reportedly not intercepted any of the missiles. The BBC's Dan Johnson is in Kyiv.
4: The sirens went off shortly after midnight, but it was only a minute or two later that the first explosions started, and that tells us that these were ballistic missiles, potentially hypersonic, very fast-moving missiles that were fired from Russia directly at Ukraine's capital or on the edge of. So we heard those explosions last night. People didn't have much time to get to shelter. One of the staff here was saying that they had to shelter in their hallway or their stairway at home because there wasn't time to get to proper protective cover. There were lots of explosions around the city, and then the sight of some fires burning on the edge of Kyiv.
0: Part of a SpaceX rocket hurtling towards the moon is thought to have made impact. The Falcon 9 rocket was launched last year. Its 4,000-kilogram upper section was shed in space, as planned, but went on to an accidental collision course with the lunar surface. The crash will be confirmed by specialist telescopes monitoring the event. NASA says the collision poses no danger to Earth. And that's the news.
5: This week on Music 101, acclaimed Australian musician Courtney Barnett shares the stories behind her new album and why the last show she did in New Zealand 5 years ago was so special. Homebrew are revisiting their iconic EP last week, so I catch up with band members Tom Scott and Has Beats before they head out on tour. We also preview Great Sounds Great Festival, which is hitting Pōneke this September, and the mixtape is with award-winning composer Ali.

0: becoming fine tomorrow. For the South Island, fine. Overnight frosts severe in many places. And for the Chatham Islands, cloudy periods and occasional showers, possibly sleety with small hail overnight. This is RNZ National at 6 minutes past nine. I'll be back with a complete roundup of the day's news, sport and weather at 10 o'clock.
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2: Thank you, Mark Leishman. You're back on Nights with Emile. When, writes Chris, when will New Zealand finally retire the tired cliche punching above our weight? Please, says Chris, despairing. Please, someday, can we just stop saying it? That's funny. You've been sending me through your most beautiful words tonight in the English language, in and out of the English language. Beautiful in terms of their sound, but also beautiful in terms of their meaning. There are some absolutely fabulous words coming through. The most beautiful words in the English language, says Anton Salador. Salador. Bob likes the word snuggle. David says the perfect word is the word elbow, which is a word that sounds exactly like its own shape and function, as noted, says David, by the lead character in The Wonderful Singing Detective. The nicer sounding word, says Rob, is Fata Morgana, which I have to confess is a phrase that's two words, but that's okay, we'll let you away with it. I'd never encountered it until this August the 5th, 2026. Fata Morgana, a rare and complex optical illusion that makes distant objects like ships, islands or coastlines appear distorted, stretched or floating in the air right above the horizon. That's fascinating. I'll tell you what, Fata Morgana is a great Google image search. It's pretty photoshoppy. And Gabriella has sent me a text as well for a meal. Multipotentialite. Multipotentialite is my word. Multipotentialite. That is quite a beautiful word. We're going to be talking about beautiful words later on with Julia DeBrees. Lewis Tennant will be here in a bit as well to talk about studying at a university to become an influencer, which is what you can do at Arizona State University in this day and age. Good grief. But right now, before we get to all of that, we've got a riddle to solve. I gave you two clues, or at least I passed on two clues from the fiendish Riddler that he conjured up in his little den of mystery and intrigue. And I read you these clues, and I challenged you to decipher them. I challenged you to decipher them. And there were many wonderful attempts at deciphering the clues. An atom suggests analos, friend of the program. It's not an atom, nor is it a silicon chip, or democracy, or a lever. I went through a bunch of these wrong answers earlier on, so I won't do that again, but I can tell you that we have Michelle on the line. Hello, Michelle.
3: Hello.
2: How are you doing?
3: Good, thank you.
2: Marvellous. I can hear the smile, the triumph in your voice, Michelle.
3: It's always good when you get, get the riddle right.
2: It's a beautiful thing.
3: Absolutely.
2: Yeah. Well, sorry, you were going to say
3: I get it right, but I don't always get the opportunity to text them.
2: Right.
3: It was good to get the chance.
2: You got this one quick as a flash. I can tell you, Michelle, that you got it at 8:11 p.m. and then at 8:12 p.m. we got an email from Ira, which also correctly identified the riddle. But you got in there first. We had to go get right into the nitty gritty under the hood on this one to figure out who made it. We had to get the old photo finish, but we managed to do it. All right, I'll just read through the clue. You got it on the first clue, so I'll read the first clue. I am a fundamental. I am one of the building blocks of your society, of your world. Everywhere you look, you can see me, although I'm not especially common in nature. I'm sitting in the balance. I helped you to construct your pyramids, your Lego towers, even your beehive. I can be an escalation and a settlement. I'm not especially cool these days, but I certainly was in 1986. That's a pretty cryptic clue to my reading, Michelle. What gave it away for you?
3: It was actually only some components of it. I was trying to think about something that was common to the construction of the pyramids that was also something that we would have been using when the beehive was built. Uh-huh. And I was thinking cranes and levers and ballast or balance and... And then I thought, oh, no, start on a different part of it. And I thought, right, well, I was alive in 1986, uh-huh. and I was thinking,

0: cool. What's a synonym for cool? And then I just stumbled on, it's hip to be square. Huey Lewis in the News.
1: What a song.
0: And I thought, yes, of course, a square is used in construction.
1: That's right.
0: There it was.
1: You're 100% right. That's absolutely right. Yeah.
0: So I'm showing my age.
1: No, that's absolutely beautiful. Also, it's an ageless song, Michelle. we'll be playing that in 100 years. Yes, you're right. I'm sitting in the balance. It's all square. I helped you construct your parents. Of course, squares are used in construction all the time. I can be an escalation. You square up to someone. You can also be a settlement. It's all square. And as you say, I'm not especially cool these days, but certainly was when it was hip to be square back in 1986. So, Michelle, it's been a long way, but you've done the business. The Knight's Mug is going to be winging its way to your place in Wellington post haste. Congratulations.
0: Sounds good. Thank you very much.
1: Thank you for listening. Have a great night. Take care.
0: Thanks. Bye.
1: That's Michelle in Wellington there, who is tonight's riddle winner. Well done to everybody correctly deciphering the riddle, as tonight the answer being square. The time is, 12 minutes past 9 here on RNZ National, which means, of course, it's time to talk to our European correspondent, Christian Smith. Christian Smith, my word. Christian, I have not spoken to you for ages, over a month. Good grief.
2: Kia ora, Emil. I know. How much has the world changed in that time?
1: Well, quite a lot.
2: It feels like an age.
1: Indeed, it does. What do they say? There are weeks where nothing happens and decades where... Weeks with no, I've forgotten the aphorism. Anyway, let's talk about stuff in Europe. There are lots of stuff happening in Europe at the moment. Gee whiz, where should we begin? Maybe let's start. This is quite a confronting story. This one, this surge of migration and refugees from North Africa. A boat sort of caught fire in the English Channel. Although, is this a good story in a way, given that rescues involved, Christian?
2: Well, the result is a good story. Yeah. 170 people were all rescued from the English Channel yesterday. They're one of these many small boats, these small dinghies that go across the channel from France and Belgium to try and reach the UK. Depending on your point of view, of course, it's unbelievably political. Mm-hmm. They're either asylum seekers or migrants, economic migrants. But yes, fortunately, they were all rescued safely. That is not always the case with these situations. I mean, last week, for example, four people died making the journey on what was the busiest day for crossings of the year so far. And since 2018, when these small boats started to arrive in the UK, about 200,000 people have arrived in the UK, but 162 have died on the journey. Mm. So it's not always a happy result in that sense. But fortunately, it was here. It's interesting that, these small boats are starting to get bigger in terms of having more and more people on them. That's just because it's becoming easier and cheaper for the smuggling gangs to do it that way. But that obviously means you're more likely to have a potentially mass casualty events. But the good news from the perspective of the British government is that the number of small boat crossings, the number of migrants coming across the channel has gone down substantially this year, about 42% on last year, something that the government has said is due to their policies of trying to smash the gangs, as they call it. But migration experts are somewhat divided on how much it actually has to do with that.
1: Mm. As you say, a hugely political issue, and this does come just a couple of days after Reform UK, which I think are a bit descendant in the polls at the moment. I think they may have lost top spot. You can correct me if I'm wrong on that, but Reform announcing a new controversial plan to stop the boats. That's the catch cry. Stop the boats.
2: Stop the boats. Yeah, absolutely. That is very much their go-to policy. And given the fact that it sort of regularly polls as migration or small boat crossings, regularly polls on par or above the economy as the number one issue for Brits, it's something that could see them into office. They have fallen behind in the polls. Listeners may be aware that Nigel Farage and a number of his fellow MPs in Reform UK are under an intense amount of scrutiny at the moment over their financial affairs. Mm-hmm. Farage, of course, has called this by-election, asking his electorate to be the judge on his affairs. That's actually due to happen next week. But a couple of recent polls have found Andy Burnham's New Labour Party either equal or slightly above them in the polls for the first time since early last year. So that Burnham bounce, as everyone's calling it, is certainly having an effect. And this is partly the reason why they've turned to small boats, well, at least critics would say part of the reason why they've turned to small boats and a new policy announcement on that to perhaps distract or boost their numbers. They have said that what they'd do is they'd use the Royal Navy to block and or turn back these dinghies instead of letting them arrive on English soil. It's an idea that's been floated for a number of years in the UK. It's certainly not a reform UK, you know, just come up with it there. And their idea is, you know, the Navy's there to defend the country. These people are arriving illegally in the country. They should be the Navy should be defending our borders. Why can't they do this? And of course, it's very weighted in the sense that it comes off the back of this chaos on the Spanish-Moroccan border last week, where about 70,000 migrants rushed the border and tried to get into Spain and did, although apparently 97% or so of them are understood to have gone back now. Critics have pointed out a few issues with Farage's plan, and as some people listening might think, there is a reason other parties have not tried to do this so far. There are big questions over whether the Navy would be able to carry out such a mission. The laws of the sea says that the Navy is obliged to rescue anyone in water. You know, if someone's in distress in the water, the Navy has to rescue them. And reform aren't suggesting this, but you know, it wouldn't go down very well with the Navy or anyone, I think, if the government's policy was just to turn these boats back and if people go in the water to leave them there.
1: That's interesting. We'll see what comes of that. Doubtless there will be more over the coming weeks and months. Now, I mean, Christian, I know how you love a listicle. That's what I will say to my future children. I'll say, find someone who loves you like Christian Smith loves a listicle. Here's a list I didn't know existed. Power rankings of the world's top spy agencies. My word. And MI6, it turns out, the cream of the crop, Christian.
2: Yes, you can tell how pleased everyone in the UK is with this just by how highly it is on most newspapers' websites. Mm-hmm. James Bond, his reputation seems to be backed up by reality. This has actually come from, I'm not sure if it's, I think it's the first time this has been done, but the French newspaper L'Express spent 3 months researching the question of who is the best European intelligence service. And they asked 60 intelligence professionals across about 25 countries or so to rank their competitors across Europe, and MI6, of course, Britain's Foreign Intelligence Service, they've been named top dog. They have been particularly commended for their ability to recruit high-level moles and penetrating the ruling elites in Russia, China, Iran, and Turkey. In second place was the French equivalent to MI6, the General Directorate for External Security. I know you're all thinking it, so right down the bottom of the list was Slovakia and their Foreign Intelligence Service, which did not come off well here. Interestingly, Emil, about the French equivalent, the General Directorate for External Security, they have what is called an action service, which is effectively a military arm, which is designed to assassinate threats overseas. They're particularly well admired for that. And apparently back in 2017, President Francois Hollande, who was the president before Emmanuel Macron, he declared that he had ordered at least 40 assassinations against targets in the Middle East and Africa while he was president. An interesting kind of new poll. You wonder if they're going to keep doing this. Ukraine came in fourth, actually. They were sort of complimented for their ingenuity, particularly since the start of the war in Ukraine, and they were compared to Israel's Mossad. You wonder if this is bragging rights or almost the alternative. You wonder if everyone was actually telling the newspaper of the people that they thought were actually really bad. They were telling them that they were good. That's what spies would do.
1: Indeed. Tell them double bluff. Actually, everybody lives in cold terror of the Slovakian intelligence agency.
2: Exactly.
1: Well, at least, Christian, it sounds as though the good people of the United Kingdom were stirred by this news as opposed to shaken. Finally, I'm sorry to everybody who had to listen to that. Finally, the agony and the ecstasy. Il tormento e l'estasi. Tell me about this Italian woman.
2: Yeah, I mean, we've probably all seen, you know, lotto ads marketed to us showing the scenario of when you win and how you react and celebrating with your family and buying the, you know, that fast car or whatever else it might be. But what if you threw the ticket away? And in fact, there was actually a lotto ad, I think, here in New Zealand back in around 2019, which followed that exact scenario where the winning ticket was lost. But it's turned into reality now because in Italy's south, in the region of Puglia, an unnamed woman lost her million euro lotto winning ticket. In fact, she didn't lose it. She threw it away. Because when she went to her local shop to check the ticket, the machine there said that the ticket was non-payable. So she thought, well, I've not won. I'll throw it away. But on returning home, someone that was there told her that she had actually won. Her numbers, which she played the same every week, they were based on something to do with a loved one, so they knew what the numbers were. They'd seen the numbers and said, you did win. And it turns out that small retailers can't give out these major prizes, hence why they'd received this message of non-payable. So as you would, she ran back to the store, and they told her that the rubbish had already been taken out by the bin men for that day. So in a panic, she called the waste management company and they managed to track down the rubbish truck. And over the next day, they searched that truck for the ticket. Of course, they found it. It would be a terrible story if they didn't. But she walked away a million euros richer. But what I really want to know is whether or not she gave any of the winnings to the bin men.
1: To the bin men!
2: Who helped her out.
1: You're quite right. Justice for the bin men. We'll follow up on that. We'll follow up on that one, Christian. Christian Smith, thank you very much. As always, we'll catch you again next week. Take care.
2: Thanks, Emil.
1: It's Christian Smith, our man in Europe. It is 22 minutes past 9 here on RNZ National, which means it's time. Oh, it's time. It's time for our fortnightly chat with Knight's resident and indeed the world's greatest sociolinguist, Associate Professor Julia DeVries, who's on the line now. Hello, Julia.
3: Good evening, Emil. How are you?
1: I'm very well. I'm very well indeed. Thank you. I've just been looking forward to this all day. But, you know, I don't have favourite segments, but if I did, this would be probably my favourite segment.
3: Oh, wow, the compliment machine is running tonight.
1: Yeah, wow, you know, it's just such
3: you
1: a
3: You must
1: great,
3: have been whipped up by thinking about the most beautiful word in the world.
1: It's just such a great topic, and also people have been texting their ones in, and it's just been really beautiful.
3: Cool.
1: So that's what we're talking about today. What's the story behind it? Why are we talking about this?
3: Yes, well, I came across this article just a week or so ago on Radio New Zealand that announced the winner of a competition, a global competition for the most beautiful word in the world. And I do like a provocative topic, so I thought, yeah, this is good to talk about. Let's talk about this word and a little bit about beautiful languages in general.
1: Yeah, it's great. Well, because, I mean, this competition, wow. Tell us about the competition.
3: Okay, So RNZ was reporting on the results of this competition that was to find the most beautiful word in the world. And it was run, because I'm always like, okay, who did this? So looking into it, it was run by a language learning platform called Babbel, bit of a pun there, you know, like Babel, but Babbel. And so it's not official sociolinguistic research, but when I looked at it, I thought, I quite like their approach, actually, their process for finding the winning word. So what they did is they analysed discussions across different online language communities, people talking about language on Reddit and TikTok, and from that they had a short list of 223 words from 75 languages, and they submitted these words to an international panel of linguists, writers, and cultural experts who together determined the winning word.
1: Mm.
3: And from all of those words, the winner was our very own kaitiakitanga, which, as listeners will know, means guardianship and protection, especially in relation to the natural environment. So it's always thrilling when New Zealand wins, right? Like, we won the sexiest accent in the world a few years ago. I wrote an academic article about that one. It was so exciting. Mm-hmm. And now we have won the most beautiful word in the world.
1: Indeed. And it is a beautiful word too. But I mean, I guess this raises the question, what makes a word beautiful? And we have discussed phonoaesthetics, specific phonoaesthetics before, you and I, how a word sounds when it comes out of the mouth. But they were a bit more rounded than that.
3: Yeah, and I was looking at phonoaesthetics again tonight because I was going to make some claims. I'm about to make some claims, and I just wanted to check if it really was true that there were, because my stance would be that there is not a language that's more beautiful than another, right? And there is this field, phonoaesthetics. I'm very impressed that you remembered the word, which apparently that word was first created by J.R.R. Tolkien, who was a great language enthusiast, and has led to the development of this small field that looks at the inherent beauty of languages. But So I read most linguists think of it as a bit of a dodgy kind of a field because many linguists would say that there is not. There's no such thing as a language that's more beautiful than another. So this is the big, I guess the big debate that is at the centre of thinking about beautiful words.
1: Yeah, but this babble, this panel, they kind of took into account both how it sounds but also a variety of sort of other factors, yeah?
3: Yeah, and that's what I loved about it because people do often think of beauty in relation to language as being purely aesthetic, but what I liked about this competition is that it took a much wider view of beauty. So they had four criteria. One is the sound, so that's that phonoaesthetic element. One is the meaning, like is it profound or charming in some kind of way? Then they have rarity, like how you know unique the word is among other words. Does it express something that no other language can express and so on? And then does it have a kind of cultural relevance? Mm. So those were the four criteria. And Kaitiakitanga won because according to the experts, it just absolutely hit the ball out of the park on all of those criteria. So it sounds good, apparently, because it's got this distinctive repetition of consonants, all of the k and t sounds and all the vowels, the repetition of r and e in it, which it gives a kind of nice rhythm to it, listening to it. You know, it's got this really beautiful meaning about protecting and caring for the environment. It's rare in the sense that it's from a minority language and doesn't have a direct equivalent in other languages, and it's got this kind of overarching cultural relevance at this moment in time when a lot of us are thinking about things like climate change. So so I thought that indeed did make this word a very beautiful word. I was convinced.
1: I was convinced, yeah. Exactly. That was it. You gave your assent. It is a beautiful and musical word to say, isn't it? Especially, it has kind of a flow to it. It's sort of like a wave crashing on and then receding from the shore. Kaitiakitanga.
3: Oh, absolutely.
1: You know,
3: it's
1: a crescendo in the middle. And then
3: But, you know, this crazy thing happened, which was when I was looking up at this, I had a bit of a migraine, and so I got the page to read itself to me. When I was writing my notes on this, okay, yeah. And you would not believe what it sounded like when the robots read it out. I feel like I can't really, I'm not going to say it. It would be offensive to listeners, certainly it sounds good, but if you pronounce it correctly.
1: One of the limitations of AI at this point in time.
3: that's right.
1: I mean, that is kind of lovely, the not just aesthetics element of this, because, you know, the meanings of words are inherently if I think of words that I think are beautiful, the meaning of them and also the rarity with which you say them does inherently kind of play into that. Like, I love the word harmonious, and I seldom have the chance to use the word harmonious, but I feel like it means something beautiful. I think it sounds beautiful.
3: Do you think it meets those four criteria?
1: No, it doesn't meet those four criteria.
3: Okay,
1: no, I just think it's a nice word.
3: Relatively beautiful.
1: It wouldn't do well in according to these criteria. That's true.
3: Yeah, that's right. But I do. Yeah, but I mean, it kind of raises an interesting question about how we perceive beauty in language. Because just because, like I said, phonoaesthetics might not be, you know, scientifically valid, it is true that we do find words and languages, in particular, in a more general, quite beautiful. And I think this is really interesting because my sense is that, you know, being a sociolinguist, that it's the social factors that come into play here. So I think about this in terms of language and other areas of life. So I was thinking of the example of, like, if you fall in love with someone, when you first meet them, you might have a certain idea about their relative level of physical attractiveness. But once you fall in love with them, then often suddenly that person becomes absolutely gorgeous to you, right? Like, you love their hair, they've got this beautiful smile, you love listening to their laugh. They become beautiful because you perceive that beauty in them. And I think, I don't know if this ever happened to you or to the listeners, but that this can also happen with languages. So you might not have a particular feeling for an accent, but then if you catch feelings for someone who has that accent, suddenly the accent itself becomes beautiful. So I've had this myself with Irish, where I had a big crush on someone and I had never thought that Irish, I never really got it, why people thought Irish was an attractive accent. But then I fell for this woman and I was just like, oh my goodness, that is the most beautiful accent I've heard in my life. And for a little while, until the crush faded, everyone who spoke with an Irish accent was like, oh goodness me, you know, very appealing.
1: That's interesting. I suppose in a sense, one's accent and by extension one's language is an extension of the human themselves in a way. I mean, languages are inherently human.
3: Just another feature. So I think it's super, super subjective. But this is something that I cannot convince people of, no matter how much research I put in front of them. It's a sociolinguistic position that people are very unwilling to accept.
1: Right, that's interesting.
3: I'm going to die trying, but most people are convinced that some languages are more beautiful than others.
1: Well, I mean, you hear this all the time, don't you? The beautiful, the flow. I mean, it's the romance languages that really get the...
3: Yeah.
1: They've got the good PR agency here, don't they?
3: Because in the Western world,
1: Yeah, exactly. Italian and French and Spanish.
3: Exactly. Yeah, that's right. And that's, you know, that's how we feel about them. The idea would be that we've kind of been trained to feel that way about it, is what sociolinguists would say, is that they're all beautiful, you know? I mean, so it's kind of like it's not that they're not beautiful, but it's also they're not more beautiful than another language. And you can think about that at the other end too, because, you know, if those are the beautiful languages, then the ones that are, you know, popularly ugly are ones like Russian or German or the Slavic languages among the speakers in the Western world, right? But you and I know, Emil, that German is a wonderful language.
1: Beautiful.
3: We've spoken about this at length.
1: It's gorgeous. It's a magnificent. Das ist eine wunderschöne Ampel. You know,
3: that is a
1: gorgeous traffic light. You know, it's just...
3: And I really did notice this a lot when I was living in Europe. I was doing some research about people's attitudes to languages, and a lot of the people in Luxembourg had those negative attitudes towards German. But if you ask German speakers what their associations were with German, it's like their mother tongue, or it makes them think of their homeland, or, you know, the hearth, their mother speaking to them in the crib. You know, beautiful kind of just everyday associations that have nothing, you know, so far removed from what people might think of German if they've been exposed to those attitudes.
1: And I suppose we being distant from Europe, and also perhaps, you know, New Zealand with a lot of people with backgrounds in the UK, which can have an at times fraught relationship with everybody else, I suppose we sort of absorb pre-existing notions of what these countries are like, you know, that France is suave and chic and wearing
3: That's
1: a beret
3: right.
1: and eating a baguette in a striped shirt with a scarf.
3: Absolutely. That is very much the message from sociolinguistics, is that the attitudes we have towards language are not based on the language itself, but on attitudes towards speakers of that language. And our attitudes towards those speakers, we bathe in them, you know, from childhood. The French have been relatively successful in promoting this idea of their culture as inherently sophisticated and elegant. And then we map that straight onto the language.
1: Julia, do you have some beautiful, if linguistic beauty is in the eye of the beholder, do you have some words that you find beautiful
3: you'd
1: like to share with us?
3: Yeah, I was thinking about one. I thought, it's maybe not the most beautiful word in the world, but I do think it's fantastic. Juge.
1: Oh, as in like juging something up?
3: Yeah, if you juge something up.
1: How do you spell it? How would you spell that?
3: It's debated.
1: Yeah, big time. I reckon it's got a Z in it.
3: It's got a lot of Zs. Yeah, Z-H-U-Z-H.
1: Z-H-U-Z-H.
3: So I was thinking, like, you know, would it? I decided, you know, it's not going to win the competition because it's kind of got 3 out of 4. First of all, like, it is a very cool sound because it starts with this post-alveolar voiced fricative, which is hardly ever at the beginning and the end of a word, and so it's got this kind of like symmetry to it, what they would refer to as kind of sonic closure. Mm-hmm. And then it's extremely rare, the sound as well, because, you know, you don't hear them that often. That sound often at all at the start or end of words. So it's rare, it's interesting. The meaning is, you know, it's about beauty, it's about making a little adjustment to make something gorgeous, which I think is a nice meaning. Mm-hmm. And it actually comes from Polari, the slang spoken by queer people, gay men, particularly in Britain in the 1950s.
1: Oh.
3: So that's cool, that's rare and interesting. I don't know if it has cultural relevance. You know, usually it's like you might throw a decorative pillow on the sofa. I don't know if that's got the same level of relevance as climate change.
1: I reckon zhuzhing's got a big presence, especially in New Zealand. Yeah, for sure.
3: Okay.
1: Zhuzhing out the batch by, you know, yeah.
3: Okay. Apparently it can also be used as a noun, I've learnt, that you can give something a zhuzh.
1: A zhuzh, right, okay.
3: Yeah, so maybe it does meet the 4 criteria.
1: I got one for you.
3: Okay.
1: Umarell. It's from Italian.
3: Ooh.
1: Umarell. U-M-A-R-E-L-L. And,
3: interesting.
1: It's an Italian term for a retired gentleman who spends his time watching construction sites typically standing with his hands clasped behind his back and offering unwanted and often unhelpful advice to the workers. It comes from the dialect of Bologna, and it means little man.
3: That is amazing.
1: Umarell.
3: Okay. Wow. Yeah, okay.
1: Does it
3: have great cultural relevance?
1: Well, I don't know, but I feel like you can see it in your mind's eye, can't you? Julia,
3: I think that's beautiful. Yeah.
1: we better leave it there. But the moral of the story?
3: Yes, the moral of the story is that words are not inherently beautiful, but as humans we can make them so, and isn't that beautiful?
1: Oh, Julia DePriest, love it. Catch you in a fortnight. Thank you.
3: Okay, see ya.
1: And it's our sociolinguist, Julia DeBrest, there. It's 24 minutes away from 10 here on RNZ National. Finally this hour. Wow, back in my day. Back in my day. When's that? When was my day? I'll leave that to your imagination. The path into media was pretty straightforward. You got if you wanted to become a journalist, there was a journalism degree. If you wanted to work in advertising or PR, there was a degree for that. So what happens if you want in 2026 to become a content creator? Well, over in America at Arizona State University, they've just launched a major in content creation. Students will learn video editing, personal branding. They will be graded on how well they can grow a social media audience. So is this the future of media? Well, joining me on the line now is Lewis Tennant, who's a senior lecturer at AUT's School of Communication Studies. Lewis, nice to talk to you.
4: Hello.
1: I mean, you've
4: good evening.
1: You've done a lot of work in broadcasting and podcasting, as have I. I mean, I suppose, do you identify as a content creator? I don't.
4: I was about to say, I was going to open with, are we creating content right now?
1: Yeah.
4: I'm not sure. If it's, this is more sort of a vessel-based question. If we're doing this now, perhaps it's not content, but if it ends up somewhere in RNZ Online's ecosystem, is it content then? I'm not sure.
1: Yeah.
4: It's funny you say, do you think of yourself as a content creator? I guess technically I am, but I'm right there with you in terms of that term really limiting different forms of media. I mean, who's the content being made for? You might say audiences. Well, yep, when it finds an audience, which is a whole other conversation, but to me the clue's in the name content. It's made to feed those social media kind of fruit machine algorithms, and they need something being fed into them 24/7 for people refreshing on screens, you know, kind of globally. It's sort of a never-ending, you know, it's a very industrial term, and I think that's reflected in that process.
1: I agree with you. I think that's what makes me recoil from not just the phrase content creator, but even just the term content. It feels kind of like it frames what this is kind of a gruel for the algorithm, which I don't think of it that way. I think of it as being a very individual and sort of personal thing, talking to people.
4: Yeah, and it's a funny one to dance around at work, because I do use it in classes from time to time, because it's appropriate and it's relevant, and we need to meet students, you know, where they understand how they interact with media and the terms they hear. But then at the same time, I kind of purposely avoid it at the best of times as well. It's a time of transition in that regard, for sure.
1: Yeah. And I guess this course at Arizona State University is sort of a sign of the times, isn't it? Because again, you know, there are plenty of people out there who might think that the idea of aspiring to be a content creator and, you know, churn more grist for the mill is just dystopian as. But I mean, this is how it works. And also, you know.
4: The thing you say about the numbers is an interesting one, because, and by the way, I should have prefaced this conversation with, I actually paused a YouTube video to come and do this, and I've realised these days, if you define content as stuff made for the internet, I'm watching more of that than anything else in about the last year or so. But yeah, the numbers thing you talk about, the people who kind of dream of success, it seems to me like part of a broader narrative of kind of, how do I put it? Like, we're being kind of sold precariousness. Like, you no longer own that software. You have to lease it. You know, you no longer own physical media. You stream it. And that kind of precariousness, I reckon, comes around what you see as your opportunities. Like, if you live in a town, say, where industry left one or two generations ago, then aspiring to be an influencer with your device and your internet connection, you know, it's a really logical option to see as a way forward, you know, as is kind of being on OnlyFans or similar. So I think there's a lot to it. And I think what I'm sort of pushing up against is you know, as is well known, a lot of this is driven by what are essentially really large corporate monopolies, platform hubs, where all the money ends up offshore. I do have a good side of the coin for all of this eventually.
1: Go on then. Give us the good side of the coin. We've got a couple of minutes left. Yeah.
4: Okay. Well, look, as I say, I'm watching a lot of YouTube creators at the moment, mainly, I guess, what you'd call kind of YouTube documentaries. And, you know, for people creating those, you know, a lot of them could get into the media industry as you have and as I have previously. But that sort of long-standing narrative about less gatekeepers is kind of true in that regard. I think we're seeing more of the world than we ever used to, for better and for worse. And, you know, well-done content creation is excellent, but I think getting to that course, because I noticed that the image was captioned with it's an influencer degree. So in terms of the whole degree, I would assume, because it's part of a journalism school, that all the stuff like around journalism ethics and
1: media law,
4: social responsibility,
1: exactly,
4: and balancing and accuracy, and also even just handling yourself as a independent contractor or a small business is really important. So I say all of that to say, back to the content I'm watching that I think's really good quality and treats the subject matter really well, I was thinking about recently I watched a really quite sort of harrowing piece on homelessness in a smaller town in the US, and then because of that, my algorithm, that dreaded word, pushed me up another piece on exactly the same town, and it was a kind of a young guy gone in with his phone and a friend recording as well, and it kind of felt more like poverty porn. So same location, speaking to sort of similar people, but the two approaches were really different. So I would hope a course like that, you know, I would assume, being part of a journalism school, as I said before, all that wraparound stuff that's really important.
1: A compliment, yeah.
4: I mean, that's what we're in danger of losing at the moment, right?
1: A compliment rather than a replacement, yeah. It is an interesting area. Lewis Tennant, really nice talking to you, Lewis. Thank you very much. I look forward to next time.
4: No problem. Thank you.
1: That is Lewis Tennant there, who is a senior lecturer at AUT's School of Communication Studies. We've got a detail coming up for you after the news. Also, a reading of our ongoing reading, The Open Accounts of an Honesty Box. But right now, time for some Pacific Waves.
5: York Way, this is Pacific Waves from RNZ Pacific. I'm Moira Tuila Ebra-Taylor. Coming up, what are the issues facing Cook Islanders ahead of next week's general election? The foreign policy of a new look Solomon Islands leads to fiery criticism in Parliament. And Rota residents in the CNMI welcome a disaster relief package. With just a week to go until Cook Islanders head to the polls, a local news editor says cost of living remains the dominant issue for voters. The Cook Islands general elections are scheduled for August the 12th, with advance voting already underway. Tiana Haxton has the latest.
6: The election campaign period for the country's four-yearly election is well underway, but Cook Islands news editor Rashneel Kumar says election campaigning had been relatively quiet so far, partly due to recent Te Mai Whanui constitution celebrations marking the anniversary of the country's self-governance and free association with New Zealand.
7: But I guess with the Te Mai Whanui festival on the ground, it's not as intense as we would have seen in the previous years. So there is a bit of momentum with Te Mai Whanui now over. Momentum will pick up in the coming days as we go ahead to the August 12th polling day.
6: While campaign rallies have been held across Rarotonga and the Pāinua, Kumar says the biggest concern for voters is the rising cost of living. He says global conflicts contributing to resource restraints and costs have a flow-on effect on local customers.
7: With the Middle East conflict, obviously, we have seen an impact on small island nations, and Cook Island is not spared as well. We are at the end of the supply chain, so we do absorb a lot of additional cost. And by the time the goods land here, the prices does have an impact, has affected the people. So cost of living, obviously, is the number one issue.
6: Beyond living costs, he says public infrastructure, including roads and outer island development, has been a prominent feature of many campaigns. Water tariffs have also emerged as a contentious election issue after the introduction of user charges following upgrades to Rarotonga's water network. The new system provides households with 38,000 litres of water each month, free of charge, with fees applying to additional usage. Kumar says the changes is receiving criticisms from some residents and become a campaign topic for opposition parties.
7: Since there has been an upgrade in the water system and a setup of a Rarotonga Water Authority called Tautato Vai, this fee has come in. So there has been a bit of a pushback from some people, and I think that is getting into a campaign issue for opposition parties.
6: He added that misinformation surrounding the charges had complicated public understanding following numerous social media posts claiming prices were soon to increase. Cook Islands Water Authority, Tautato Vai, has publicly addressed what it described as misinformation circulating online, saying the information came from outdated proposal documents no longer valid. Kumar says social media has become an increasingly influential source of information during election campaigns, but also makes it harder for voters to distinguish fact from fiction.
7: More and more people relying or using social media networks like Facebook and others. And you also have other mediums like talkback shows where I guess it's very hard to verify information that candidates or supporters share.
6: For Kumar, voters should rely on local media producing balanced stories over individual opinions posted on social media.
7: It's a bit different when it comes to newspapers like ours. We obviously look into claims made by the candidate as well as parties, and we verify it or we try and balance it to ensure that readers get the accurate information. We do have the luxury for that, but I guess social media, obviously, misinformation is quite an issue.
6: International relationships, particularly with China and New Zealand, dominated headlines earlier in the year after the Cook Islands signed a deal with China, leading to a diplomatic fallout with their Kiwi counterparts. However, Kumar believes voters' worry over the issue has eased after the Cook Islands and New Zealand signed a new defence agreement in April.
7: The signing of a new defence agreement must have taken away a lot of fears amongst those who've had some issues. Obviously, Cook Islands and New Zealand are back on good terms, and I guess in a much, much better position in terms of what their requirements are for the Joint Centennial Declaration and how they can conduct themselves when it comes to international or foreign affairs, international partnership agreements.
6: He says the agreement had helped clarify expectations around how the two countries engage on international partnerships. Kumar expects these issues and how parties are responding to them will determine who voters choose when they head to the polls on August 12th.
5: The foreign policy of the new look Solomon Islands has been subject to fiery criticism in Parliament following a recent treaty signed with the US. This came during debate on the Governor-General's speech from the throne when the King's representative lays out the government's policy programme effectively on the government's behalf. Johnny Blades reports.
8: After being elected Prime Minister in late May, Matthew Wale wasted little time moving to strengthen ties with Australia and the US. These relations had been tested after Solomon Islands in 2019 ditched its long-standing diplomatic recognition of Taiwan in order to forge close links with China. Visiting Canberra, Prime Minister Wale discussed the idea of a Pacific Regional Security Treaty with Australia. In the US, he forged a shipwrighter agreement to allow the US Coast Guard into Solomon's waters alongside local police for joint maritime enforcement and surveillance efforts. Then before returning home, Matthew Wale visited Japan to bolster ties with the large Asian economy. He told Parliament the moves are consistent with the country's foreign policy.
9: Solomon Islands remains a friend to all and an enemy to none. This government has deliberately reset our foreign relations, and the visits made to our friends were necessary to restore our standing as a reliable partner to each of them. They have been rewarding.
8: The Prime Minister said that the proper test of foreign policy is what it delivers for Solomon Islanders, adding that by that measure, he feels the reset has begun well.
9: In that same vein, Mr. Speaker, our relations with the People's Republic of China remain important to our development. And this government reaffirms our continued commitment to the One China principle, the foundation on which our bilateral relations are established. This is settled policy for the Solomon Islands government, and it will be honoured with the same consistency we bring to all our friendships.
8: From those calm tones, the debate's energy ratcheted up several knots with a long and passionate speech by opposition leader Manasseh Solovare. The former Prime Minister, under whom the Solomons made the switch to China, has been highly critical of Matthew Wale's recent pivot to the West. He questioned the constitutional authority and protocol surrounding the signing of the shipwrighter agreement with the US last week, as he claims it was not signed by the minister responsible for treaties and agreements.
10: A treaty signed by a person who, on the face of the standing instruments of the state, does not hold responsibility of the house, of the business of government under which the treaty falls, Mr. Speaker, is a treaty whose authenticity is an act of this government is at least open to question.
8: But the biggest threat with the agreement for Mr. Sogavare is what he described as a threat to Solomon Islands' sovereignty therein. He said the agreement has been forged without proper transparency or oversight by the Parliament.
10: Mr. Speaker, the point, Mr. Speaker, is that the framework, substantial operational benefits and substantial legal protection accrued to the United States while Solomon Islands supplies the sovereign jurisdiction gateway, bears the diplomatic consequences of any incident in our waters and remains institutionally exposed on questions of accountability, evidence, custody and claims, Mr. Speaker. That is the framework this House has never debated.
8: The Prime Minister, however, denied that the shipwrighter agreement compromises the country's sovereignty in any way.
5: Nearly a month after Super Typhoon Barbie passed through the Northern Mariana Islands, US President Donald Trump has approved a major disaster declaration, a welcome relief for the residents of Rota who were impacted the most. The Category 5 storm damaged more than half of Rota's buildings, cut off power and water, and damaged critical infrastructure across the island. Susana Suisuiki has more.
11: The disaster relief unlocks federal assistance for households, meaning residents can apply for Federal Emergency Management Agency support to repair their homes after Typhoon Barbie tore through Rota. It's expected that up to 2,000 residents will apply for funding, but many people are still waiting for one essential service to be restored, electricity. RNZ Pacific CNMI correspondent Mark Rabago says residents are relying on generators loaned by the military, which he anticipates will end soon.
12: know it's going to end this month, or probably ended already. So probably Rota is looking at other ways of trying to power energize their homes. So what I heard is power right restoration remain progress as CUC could continue to work at the power plant and preparing to restore, you know, the power to the homes and offices.
11: Mark Rabago says there's still no indication of when power will fully return. He says crews are not only repairing damaged generators, but are also replacing power poles destroyed by the storm. But the situation isn't completely hopeless. Rabago says there is one silver lining.
12: Water service has been restored 100%. If you see the pictures after Babi's onslaught, a lot of power poles were snapped with toothpicks. And then you could just imagine other equipment. And the power plant probably just like Tinian, it's from Tinian. And the way the power plants are built here on the CDMI is like, it's just like warehouses, not really made of concrete. So whenever there's a super typhoon, it's really going to get wet.
11: The disaster declaration signed by President Trump is expected to speed up rebuilding efforts for families. Individuals will be able to apply for direct assistance. Rabago says it'll make a huge difference for residents whose homes and possessions were battered.
12: When it comes to FEMA, individual people can now apply for financial assistance in fixing their homes. Like if people lost a roof, then FEMA will give them money to fix the house, or lost furniture or appliances, or even a car. People who have damaged cars got money from FEMA after Sitmaco. So that's open for Rota residents now.
11: Rabago says some of the local leaders describe the federal assistance as long overdue, with the declaration issued almost a month after the typhoon. But he also points out that most residents recognise that the assessment process can be time-consuming, especially on a remote island like Rota.
12: It takes a while for FEMA to inspect a disaster area, and then for one, and a lot of first responders from FEMA can't really stay that long on Rota because Rota just doesn't have the infrastructure to route them. So probably it took them a while to finish their reports and send them to Washington, D.C.
11: The declaration covers damage from Super Typhoon Babi from the 4th to the 12th of July. The new president of New Caledonia's collegial government, Melekulo Tukumuli, is the first Walesian to hold the role. His party, Ave Oceania, was formed in 2019, elected by New Caledonia's 54-member Congress. In the first of this two-part interview, I spoke with Island Times senior journalist Nick McQuillan about his election.
13: Melekulo Tukumuli, the new president of New Caledonia, is of Walesian heritage. He's relatively young, just 42 years old. Some 7 years ago, in March 2019, he co-founded the political party Ave Oceanien, Pacific Awakening, and that has significant support from the islander community living in New Caledonia, people of Walesian, Tahitian, Futunan heritage particularly. He's come a long way in 7 years to be chosen as the president of New Caledonia.
14: So what do you think his main agenda is really? Is he pro, anti, or, you know, what's his theme been like really since the formation of his party?
13: Ave Oceanien has historically seen itself as not really part of either great bloc, the loyalists and anti-independence forces, the pro-independence FLNKS and UNI group. The party's position on independence is no, not yet. They're certainly not hostile to a new political status, independent political status for New Caledonia, as, say, some of the conservative loyalist parties. But they think it's not quite right. Not the right timing.
14: And we'll bring you the second part of our interview with Nick McQuillan tomorrow.
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16: RNZ News at 10 o'clock. Paul Marie, good evening. I'm Mark Leishman. A 49-year-old man is due in court tomorrow after what police have described as a violent rampage in the Auckland suburb of Epsom this morning. The man was arrested after a stolen car ploughed into a group of schoolboy cyclists and a dog was strangled to death along Monaco Road. A woman jogger was also assaulted. Police say the series of incidents happened over a period of just 8 minutes. Auckland City District Commander Superintendent Sunny Patel says three cyclists from Auckland Grammar School were injured, one critically.
17: The boys were part of a cycling club doing something they enjoyed, and these will be life-altering events. Our investigation team have spoken to a number of witnesses and will be speaking with others over the coming days.
16: Sunny Patel says the random attacks have been very confronting for the community. Meanwhile, a morning commuter who witnessed the final moments of the incident says it took three police officers to subdue a man. Andre Lipa says he heard yelling and watched as police converged.
18: One of them got behind him and tasered him, and he went down, but he was still fighting, and it took three of them in the end to subdue him.
16: Andre Lipa says he didn't realise the true extent of what had happened until he later drove past damaged bicycles and vehicles. The arrested man is facing 14 charges, including assault with a weapon, unlawfully taking a motor vehicle, dangerous driving and willful ill treatment of an animal. The Finance Minister says today's unemployment figures confirm what many New Zealanders already knew, that the second quarter of this year was difficult. The unemployment rate rose to 5.6% in the 3 months ended June. 171,000 people are out of work, an 11-year high. Nicola Willis says it's been a tough time with many setbacks.
19: I trust the intelligence of New Zealanders that they can see that some of those setbacks have been beyond the control of the government, whether that's the global tariff war or whether that's the global oil price shock. What they should rightly expect of us is to take responsibility for putting in place policies that support this to be a more job-rich economy.
16: Nicola Willis says the government is making progress in the areas that support a job-rich economy, like tourism, education and infrastructure. Labor is describing the latest unemployment figures as a damning verdict on the government. Finance spokesperson Barbara Edmonds says Māori, Pacific and young people are disproportionately affected.
20: It is almost double for Māori, and it is definitely double for Pacific. So the impact on them, particularly because we know economic scarring is not just one generation, means they can't put food on the table, they can't pay their rent, they can't afford to do the things that they would like to do.
16: Barbara Edmonds says well-skilled and capable people are leaving New Zealand for opportunities elsewhere. And the Salvation Army says the latest youth unemployment figures speak to the hopelessness facing young people today. The charity's principal policy analyst, Paul Barber, says the number of young people not in employment, education or training is at a 20-year high.
21: There simply aren't enough opportunities being made available for young people to find the training and the education that they need. And beside that, also the need for employers to be willing to create the space and get the support networks around that will help.
16: Paul Barber says Northland currently has the highest unemployment rate. The Justice Minister says his confidence in his ministry and its chief executive has taken seriously shaken. Paul Goldsmith has ordered a rapid review into the Justice Ministry over concerns about how it handled the employment of a staff member charged with criminal offending. Russell Harrison, a former lotto presenter, was suspended on full pay for 5 years while he faced criminal charges for money laundering. Mr. Goldsmith says it was astonishingly poorly handled.
0: Paid somebody to do nothing for 5 years on the basis of a mistake, and then over the course of that 5 years handled it very badly. And that it falls so far short of our expectations that it's not even funny.
16: Paul Goldsmith has asked the Public Service Commissioner to write to all chief executives and set out strong guidance for managing employment cases that involve criminal proceedings. The country could be headed for another power demand record, with temperatures set to plummet even further tonight. This morning, electricity demand reached its highest level ever. Transpower has issued a notice to power companies advising there will be a potential shortfall of energy at peak times over the next couple of days. But Executive General Manager Chantelle Bramley is confident enough generation will be available.
2: All of the generation available is being offered into the market. Transpower's transmission business has returned any grid outages so that the grid is strong and ready to meet the peaks.
16: MetService says it's shaping up to be the coldest night of the year so far. Forecaster Elwyn Bocker says Mount Cook Village could see temperatures of minus 10 overnight. She says Christchurch may drop to minus 5 and Queenstown to minus 3.
22: We're settling into this ridge of high pressure over the country, which what that's doing is it's keeping clouds away overnight. So it's letting all of that, I guess, heat

0: flight available the next morning, so he took a six-seater Air Force plane instead.
1: I had Bill Birch's funeral that got moved forward. I had a very early start at 7 a.m. I couldn't catch a commercial flight to get there after a full day in fielding in Whanganui. So I use Air New Zealand or Jetstar flights, commercial services as you know, as much as I possibly can.
0: Christopher Luxon says the nature of his job and schedule means there are times he has to use military aircraft, and he's very grateful. The Foreign Affairs Minister has again defended his comments towards a Green MP after a direct challenge in the House. A week after being told by Winston Peters to go back to his own country, Lawrence Shunan asked him during question time whether he stood by his statements. Mr. Peters said he stood by all his comments as Foreign Minister and as New Zealand First leader.
2: Under the standing orders, that member wants to ask me a question as the leader of New Zealand First, in which the speech was made, then he has to wait for the general debate. He cannot do it at question time.
0: Mr. Shunan is accusing Mr. Peters of hiding behind Parliament's standing orders, saying he's scared of holding himself accountable.
3: What we have seen is a system that has allowed Winston Peters to get away with racist comments over a number of decades.
0: Lawrence Shunan says it's untenable for Winston Peters to continue to serve as the Minister of Foreign Affairs. Netball New Zealand is in talks with a private investor about establishing a new franchise league in 2028 in what would be a significant shake-up of the elite domestic game. RNZ understands a high net worth family with sporting links has held discussions with the national body about taking over the licence to run the ANZ Premiership. It's understood the model would see the competition run independently of Netball New Zealand, with private ownership taking responsibility for the league's commercial and operational arrangements. The move is seen as a hopeful sign for the future of the sport following months of uncertainty. Scientists believe part of a stray SpaceX rocket has crashed at high speed onto the surface of the moon, although it may take some time for the impact site to be detected. The Falcon 9 rocket was launched last year. Its 4,000-kilogram upper section was shed in space as planned before accidentally heading on a collision course with the lunar surface. The BBC's Palab Ghosh reports.
4: Those watching the moon in the UK, even with telescopes, won't have seen the tiny flash of the impact. But those using powerful telescopes in the Americas will have captured a brief spark and a thin plume of dust shooting up 60 miles above the surface. Scientists can use the moment to test their ideas about how impacts make craters, throw up debris, and affect the moon's interior. Planetary geologists will gain new information about the loose rock and dust under the surface.
0: Dentists say it's a sad indictment on the country that tooth decay is in under fives hasn't improved in 25 years. The Dental Association has brought together data from across the health system into a single report card on the nation's oral health. It shows 43% of under fives have had tooth decay by age five. Association Director Robin Wyman says bad decay can have big impacts.
5: They have poor eating, they sleep poorly, that affects whole whānau well-being, and we know from the research that we've done when we've treated children with those poor oral conditions that all of those quality of life indicators improve.
0: Robin Wyman says more work is needed on prevention, including more water fluoridation. Consumer New Zealand says Jetstar's plan to make passengers pay to use the overhead locker reflects a lack of competition in the domestic aviation market. From February, passengers with carry-on luggage, which doesn't fit under the seat, will pay around $23 to put it in the locker. Consumer head John Duffy says more industries are charging more for something that was previously free. He says New Zealand's limited choice in domestic airlines is also a factor.
6: Jetstar probably knows that Air New Zealand's quite a lot more expensive, so they can pull a move like this, charge you more for the same service and not worry too much about people leaving for the competitor because the competitor's that much more expensive.
0: John Duffy says most people take a carry-on bag on domestic flights, so it will be hard to avoid the new charge. Russia has attacked Ukraine with ballistic missiles and drones, killing at least

0: 17 people in one of the deadliest strikes across the capital Kyiv this year. At least 44 people were injured after residential buildings, a railway station and warehouses were hit. Ukraine's Air Force reportedly didn't intercept any of the missiles. President Volodymyr Zelensky said delays in receiving anti-ballistic systems from overseas partners is leading to horrific casualties and destruction. US President Donald Trump says the Strait of Hormuz will open very soon, or Iran will be hit very hard. Donald Trump was speaking on Fox News after Secretary of State Marco Rubio and Treasury Secretary Scott Bessent both said talks had progressed to allow shipments potentially to resume later this week. Oil prices have fallen to a three-week low on hopes of a deal. The cost of Brent crude, the global benchmark for oil prices, fell by almost 5% to under $80 a barrel. Christchurch City Council has chosen to keep its current city boundaries and take on Canterbury Regional Council's functions as part of the government's local body reforms. The option for the council to join with urban areas, Selwyn and Waimakariri, and take on regional council functions favoured by Mayor Phil Major has lost by one vote. Mr Major says Christchurch would have been better off under that option, but the decision reflects democracy in action.
1: I still believe that it would have been better. We would have got a lot larger rural around the outside of us. All of the catchments would have been sorted out. It'd be easy for civil defence, but it decided that it wasn't.
0: Phil Major says the main thing is the council has agreed to an amalgamation plan rather than having one forced on it. A 93-year-old veteran of community radio broadcasting is hanging up his headphones after 25 years on air. Ray Woodley has presented an assortment of music programs on Manawatu People's Radio in Palmerston North. He's just recorded the 700th and final episode of his latest show, Musical Confection. He says he doesn't know how to feel about wrapping things up.
2: It's just one of those things, isn't it? You know, it does seem a bit strange. I think probably I'll probably find that for, oh, I don't know, a week, a couple of weeks, I might sort of think, hello, what I should be doing today, but I'm not, and I'm doing something else, you know, or not doing anything. In my 25th year, is probably a good time to call it off.
0: A builder by trade, Ray Woodley only began broadcasting after he retired, but says he quickly grew to love it. And a much-loved community cat who has spent years greeting visitors at Tauranga Hospital has gone missing. Steps, a 12-year-old tabby, was last seen in the hospital car park two nights ago. His owner, Quinn Pratt, says the feline is loved by staff and visitors and can often be found inside the emergency department. He says while Steps has disappeared before, this time is different, as a plastic house he lives in is also missing. Now to sport, and it'll be a new experience for some of the All Blacks when they kick off their tour of South Africa this weekend with a non-test match against the Stormers in Cape Town. South Africa's franchise teams quit the Southern Hemisphere's Super Rugby competition in 2020. Many of the touring All Blacks have never played against the South African provinces, including loose forward Simon Parker.
3: It's cool prospect coming over here for Super, and not something I got to do, but speaking to the boys that have done it, they love coming over here and getting a couple-week tour.
0: And Gianni Infantino is holding a crisis meeting of senior leaders of football's world governing body in Morocco after another day in which the FIFA president faced fierce criticism of his plan to sell stakes in the World Cup to private investors. And that's the news.
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0: Emil is standing by to host, of course, the detail coming up very shortly, but we have the short forecast now from Met Service until midnight, Thursday, Northland to Waitomo, including the Coromandel, Bay of Plenty, Taupo and Taumaranui, fine, overnight frosts, severe in places. Taranaki to Wellington, including Taihape, it's a few showers, they'll clear overnight, fine tomorrow with morning frosts. Gisborne to Wairarapa, showers with occasional small hail and snow to 500 metres, gradually easing and retreating to the coast and then becoming fine tomorrow. And for the whole of the South Island, fine. Overnight frosts, severe in many places. The Chatham Islands gets cloudy periods, the occasional shower, possibly sleety with small hail overnight. 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I'll be back with more news at 11.
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9: Thank you, Mark. You're back on Nights with Emil here on RNZ National. Your favourite words continue to flow through with the viscosity of pineapple juice. I came in late, writes Peter. You got mellifluous, did you? We sure did. It was one of the first ones, actually. Interesting kōrero, as someone else says. I would be very interested to know in your views of the Brazilian Portuguese language. Love it. That's my view of the Brazilian Portuguese language. Aniwaniwa, says someone else. Te reo Māori kupu, which means rainbow. That's beautiful. Best word for Tony in Eastbourne is lugubrious, which I think has a hard G. I think it's lugubrious. It's not lugubrious. Nah, it's lugubrious. It's definitely lugubrious. Someone else texting in, Emil, surely the most beautiful word must be moist. Moist. Ugh. Mike reckons a beautiful word is... forgive me. I've read this word. I don't think I've said it out loud before, though. Embouchure. E-M-B-O-U-C-H-U-R-E. I'm not sure if I'm saying it right. Embouchure, meaning how one applies one's lips to something, a brass instrument, mouthpiece in particular. Go on, Matt was getting in my ears, he probably knows. Embouchure? Embouchure? Says Matt in the control room. He doesn't know either, he's just having a go. Good on him, too. Peter loves S words that describe movement, for example, skedaddle, scoot, scurry, scamper. Yeah, that's true. They all have a ring of cheekiness to them, don't they? Just going to skedaddle over here. And various people as well texting in saying the word serendipity. Serendipity is a beautiful word with a lovely meaning, says Sandy. Thanks for all of your words. These are just gorgeous. I've very much enjoyed reading through them. What have we got coming up this hour? A reading, that's what. Julie Helene's The Open Accounts of an Honesty Box, the 11th episode of this. It's the second to last episode tonight, so Darlene Mohiki will be here around a quarter to 11 to treat us to that reading. And of course, if you want to listen back to the other episodes of The Open Accounts of an Honesty Box, in fact, I should double check this because some of the readings are on the RNZ website and some aren't. But... generally, if you're looking for one of our readings because maybe you've missed an episode or maybe you just want to relive the magic, you can do so by taking the title of that and then putting it into the RNZ search bar. It looks like maybe we don't have the Open Accounts of an Honesty Box on the website. I'll do a bit of digging anyway and I'll let you know later on. But that's going to play at around a quarter to. After 11, A Family Affair, Nick Bollinger with the first part of A Family Affair, which is a series of programs about musical families. And that will take us right through to midnight. Right now, though, it's approaching relentlessly 21 minutes past 10, which means it must be time for RNZ's program, The Detail.
10: It supports 9,700 jobs in this country, contributes $1.2 billion to the GDP. 670,000 of us made a purchase after discovering something on TikTok.
11: An Infometrics report on the TikTok effect painted a picture of the fantastic value of the social media platform to New Zealand. It was backed with some big figures. But has TikTok really contributed $1.2 billion to the Kiwi economy?
12: The short answer to that is no.
13: I think this is one of those
12: self-serving surveys, which don't quite get to the nub of the issue about TikTok's contribution to the economy.
13: But doesn't all of that revenue head offshore? Do we see those benefits in New Zealand from that?
14: And how do you put a number on that? Just because you do something weird online, how do you prove that that then generates some bottom line action?
15: So when I saw that number, I had two big questions. Who paid for this report? And secondly, how did they get to that $1.2 billion figure?
11: Well, TikTok paid for that report, and how they got to that figure is what we're talking about today on The Detail. I'm Alexia Russell, and I'll be speaking to a media commentator on the nuance of public relations language, the principal economist at Infometrics in defence of the numbers, and a sceptical statistician.
16: There's two issues. One is the question of whether the numbers are actually right. Are they measuring what they claim to measure? And also whether what they claim to measure is what we're really interested in.
11: This is the statistician, Professor Thomas Lumley from Auckland University.
16: The big issue is that this is counting a lot of money that isn't new. And so most of the $1.2 billion isn't new money that wouldn't have been spent if it wasn't for TikTok. It's the same money, it's just that it's passed near a TikTok video, and so it's being counted as TikTok money. It's a fairly common thing to do when people calculate, for example, the impact of a stadium or something like that.
17: Every dollar that we spend attracting on those activities, we're getting $3.20 back into the local economy here.
16: It really is misleading. It's saying whenever you spend money, the people you spend it with are going to have more money, and they'll spend it with someone else, and it will ripple through the economy. And that's great. That's how the economy works. But it's not sort of special. You wouldn't normally count that when you're talking about, you know, buying a coffee or something. And we probably shouldn't count it here. The fair comparison is the amount of money that's actually spent because of TikTok. And yes, it will ripple through the economy, but so will any money.
11: So this money that's being spent because someone's seen a TikTok video and then consequently gone out to that restaurant, are you saying that that could have happened anyway after they looked at some other platform? It's just TikTok that occupies the marketing space now?
16: Yes, so that's the other part of it, is that even, so for example, there was an example in the report about a coffee truck in Porirua.
18: A small coffee cart in Porirua can highlight, you know, the unique drinks they're putting out there.
16: You know, I'm sure that there are people who went to that coffee truck because they saw the TikTok ad, but some of those people would have bought coffee anyway, possibly somewhere else. And even if people didn't buy coffee anyway, they probably would have spent the money anyway. So from the point of view of Betsy coffee truck, maybe she has extra sales because of TikTok and someone else has less sales because of TikTok. So that's adding to her income, but it's not adding to the New Zealand economy. And it's only the extra, there's a question, how much extra spending is happening because of TikTok rather than moving money around in the economy we already have.
11: But it's really hard to measure that extra, isn't it?
16: It is very hard to measure that extra, yes. And that's why people don't do it. They do this instead. But the extra is what we care about. And if you're talking about it adding $1 billion to the New Zealand economy, then that's what you're talking about. You're saying there's $1 billion in the New Zealand economy that wasn't there before. And that's probably not true. Most of the people who spent their money at Betsy's coffee truck were Kiwis, or some of them were international tourists, but some of those tourists would have come to New Zealand anyway.
11: Well, some of the language, of course, is imprecise. For example, supporting over 9,700 local jobs. That doesn't necessarily mean because of TikTok there are nearly 10,000 extra jobs in the economy, does it? It's just...
16: No, it doesn't. And in fact, extra jobs in the economy, economists say that to a very large extent, when you have one business hiring people, that's not extra jobs, it's moving people around. But even if it is extra jobs, we don't know for sure these ones are real extra jobs. And it's very hard to tell, as you say. And there's also even the ones that they found out about in the survey, they then extrapolated across the rest of the economy.
7: Okay, so how does an ordinary person reading these kind of reports, looking at this, the language, helping to boost, supporting, how do you work out, actually, you know, what are the figures? How has our economic life improved because TikTok's here?
16: I think that this sort of survey can't really tell us that. What it can tell us is something about how people have changed their behaviour because of TikTok. So it's good to know if you're a business that TikTok is affecting where people spend their money. Whether this is making the economy better, whether it's making people better off, is much, much harder to measure. I think you really have to accept that this sort of survey isn't going to tell you that it's going to most, what it's going to tell you about is what sort of spending does TikTok influence? Does it influence where people spend? And that we know, it tells us a reasonable amount about that.
7: Thomas points out that if you were looking at the economic impact of TikTok in New Zealand, an important question would be how much tax does it contribute? That's a question that TikTok goes out of its way to avoid.
13: Amy, great to see that TikTok's contributing to the New Zealand economy. How much tax does TikTok pay in New Zealand?
19: I don't have those numbers specifically, but what I can say is we are a global company and we're structured like many other global companies, but the focus from this report was really to look into the 2 million Kiwis that are on TikTok, as well as the 300,000 businesses, and that's what Brad and the team really focused on, is the revenue coming through, generated through TikTok, through these local businesses.
7: Does it carry extra heft, though, because Infometrics has done it, and Infometrics is a fairly respected organisation in terms of its commentary on economics? You know, it's run by economists.
16: Oh, I think it really, it tells you that the numbers are correct for what they really are. I think that you can rely on the $1.2 billion being the correct value of that number. It doesn't tell you that that's injecting $1.2 billion into the New Zealand economy. But, you know, the fact that it's Infometrics would make me confident that that number, that not particularly meaningful number, but it is correctly estimated as roughly $1.2 billion. I mean, they know what they're doing, Infometrics. So these numbers are likely to be well estimated. They just don't estimate what we might want them to estimate.
7: RNZ Media Watch's Colin Peacock certainly knows the importance of words and the impact of big numbers and headlines.
20: It's very interesting, isn't it, when media get a news release that has a top line with a startling number and it's about a kind of consumer friendly type of product, something that a lot of people know. In this case, you know, TikTok as both a platform for creators and just something a lot of people like to spend their time on, then automatically that's attractive to the news media.
7: What are the red flags, the language that's used that you would think, oh, hang on a minute, that doesn't say that's creating 9,700 jobs, it says it's supporting them?
20: Yes, so that's definitely one thing. What's the level of commitment to this? Look for vagueness and look for wide bands. We can often see sort of economic impact reports and estimates where often there are three scenarios presented where you create one particular project and the economic impact could be anywhere from $100 million to $100 billion. Anything with a wide range in it, that is definitely a red flag. I would also say look for the narrowness of the question. Does it have any kind of the counterfactual? You know, if the service wasn't there, what would be the impact of that? Does it compare one brand with another? So if you're solely talking about, in this case, social media and TikTok, what about the other brands? Can we see trends of falling or rising in economic engagement or impact in the others? So one that doesn't take into account the entire industry, just one supplier or one product, and when they're paying for it, then that's ignoring parts of the industry that they themselves would perhaps not want you to focus on as a journalist. So that's definitely the number one thing, is if it's about a product or a service where there are several suppliers, never ever just report the results that pertain to one. Look at trends that would definitely apply to the others, the other alternatives that people out there in the market or in society are using or being exposed to.
7: The big three news websites all took different approaches to running this story. RNZ ran the figures, but high up in their story said not everyone was convinced by them. Quoting Simplicity chief economist Shamabil Yaqub as saying it needed to be taken with a sack of salt. There was more cynicism on Morning Report and on 9 to Noon from Giles Beckford.
12: It's fairly scientifically based, but it says that TikTok related spending, not TikTok spending, but TikTok related spending, contributed about $1.2 billion to the country's economic value last year and supported nearly 10,000 jobs. And that's where I sort of go, it's not what actually TikTok itself contributed to our economy, it was what the businesses using TikTok were actually contributing to the economy. You ask TikTok, how much tax did you actually pay on your New Zealand operations? And it's much more vague.
7: On NZME, we quite literally saw a fluffy bunny story from the Rotorua Daily Post about a business being boosted by its cute rabbit-related TikTok posts.
20: Yeah, that story was about a single impact, one tourism venture, a visitor attraction, and the fact that content with arresting images drives the visitation of that. Surely, you know, you could understand at a local level and a national level, that's going to be interesting. And I mean, in one sense, you know, the Herald's publisher NZME and the Herald website does have this policy. They have a brand called On The Up, you know, where they like to feature positive stories, things that do well. They made that an editorial guiding principle last year at board level, saying that they would produce stories that had a positive impact on business and about that under this brand of On The Up. So these things, media, people that want to influence the media are acutely aware of. And those stories, both at that small fluffy bunny Rotorua local level and in the national level of an industry, you know, that is scrutinised heavily. Digital creation, the levels of tax paid, the way those big tech platforms behave, a lot of negative press about them too. So certainly having figures out there that make it seem as though they have a positive impact on the economy is relevant.
15: This is a PR exercise for TikTok. This is something they've done in a number of different markets. They've done it in Australia, they've done it in Malaysia, they've done it in the UK, they've done it in the United States. New Zealand is just the next one.
20: Damien Venuto's story for Stuff, the interesting part of that was he actually discussed with Brad Olson of Infometrics the counterfactual. What if TikTok doesn't exist? Well, what then happens to that economic output, that advertising revenue and, you know, the energy of the creators? Would they be on another platform? Would it come in another way through another medium? You know, that's the stuff that's harder to address when one organisation, one company commissions a survey, and albeit that Infometrics, yes, has a reputation for solid numbers, you know, in this case, you know, they have effectively been hired to address a fairly narrow question and economic impact on behalf of the person commissioning the survey.
7: So has Infometrics given them leverage in, for example, a political sphere? If, you know, you've got politicians wanting to ban the social media platform, could TikTok use this kind of report as a sort of a pushback?
20: Well, I think absolutely they could, because, you know, what they'd be saying is not only is it an economic tool, but that it's widely used. So I asked a marketing expert about this, actually, to say, you know, have a look at the media coverage. What do you think? And they were saying, well, TikTok could point to the fact that it is an enabler as well as a creator of wealth for some people. So certainly if there was to be questions about the level of tax that big tech platforms should pay, should they be subject to some sort of digital services levy, which has been another argument, or indeed the question of a ban for users under 16, whether it should be included if we were to follow the likes of Australia and the UK and get a social media ban over the line. I'm sure a survey like that would be something they would point to.
7: Brad Olson, Infometrics chief executive and principal economist, is the man behind the numbers.
18: We've always been pretty clear that TikTok commissioned this research. They asked us to do it independently because they wanted to know what the number was, but they wanted us to take a good look through the methodology of how we might approach it. So we controlled all of that. The way we wanted to come through it, and we undertook two surveys, and we got Nielsen to do that as an independent, reputable research firm. They surveyed 1,000 TikTok users around what they do on the platform, how often they use it, what sort of things they interact with, and what sort of spending they might make out the other side, because we wanted to basis on an actual understanding of what people might spend on. Now, no one normally goes to a shop and says, I'd like someone to record in the POS system how much money I spend and how much or why I've come through to the shop.
1: Yeah, they're hard numbers to get hold of.
18: Yeah, so that's why we did the survey. We also did a survey of 700 businesses that Nielsen also did to try and understand what, from a business perspective, might be happening from a sort of TikTok use and a social media use point of view.
1: So these are businesses that advertised with TikTok?
18: It was the sample of 700 was of all sorts of businesses who make some sort of marketing decisions. So it was specifically for decision makers in marketing across New Zealand businesses that was weighted across the likes of business size and also industries for businesses. And then around about, I think, 350 of the 700, because it was 50%, were media or marketing decision makers who'd used TikTok in their business. So that was the approach we took. We also asked those marketing decision makers what sort of uplift in sales they might have seen. Now, contrary to some of the reporting, the numbers that have come through, that $1.2 billion economic contribution, the 9,700 jobs, that's not based on businesses self-reporting. That figure's based on consumers self-reporting. So, yes, it's a survey result. It's robust and reputable. That's why we asked a survey company to undertake the analysis for us.
1: When you saw that $1.2 billion figure, did it surprise you?
18: Yes and no. I mean, to be fair, we sense-checked it because we always want to look through and understand, particularly when we were going through the earlier parts of the analysis around the likes of business spending and consumer spending, we always wanted to sense-check, is anyone giving us completely dodgy figures coming through? You know, are people reporting huge amounts of spending that's just not really that realistic? And so Nielsen deliberately made sure they excluded any of those outliers where there were just huge values that seemed very, very hard to reconcile with other macroeconomic data, both on the business and on the consumer user side, so all of those were excluded. When we got the figures back, we were a little bit surprised by how high a proportion of businesses were using TikTok, at roughly half. But when we started to dig in, what became a bit clearer was that some of the businesses who were using it weren't using it as sort of like their main paid promotional piece. It's not like they were boosting every post or whatever they put up. Instead, at least 15% of them said they spent absolutely nothing on the platform because they were just organically posting stuff. And that might have also just been some of their team who were posting stuff while at work. Might not have been sort of a formal campaign, if you will. So that all seemed understandable. When we then looked at the figures more broadly, you look at that sort of $1.2 billion contribution. I think two things are important there. One is that it looks like a large number. It is a large number. In context, it's not like it's completely outsized in terms of contribution to the economy more generally. It's below a percentage point of GDP. So it's not like we're sort of claiming that TikTok is, you know, one fifth of the entire economy or anything like that. Clearly, that would ring some sort of questions around, is that legitimate? The second is that nowhere in the report does it claim that this is completely and utterly new spending that never would have happened ever. It's about, and this was part of why TikTok said they wanted us to do the analysis. They see from their numbers and their interactions that people discover a whole lot of content on TikTok. They wanted to know, what does that mean out the other side? What sort of, you know, if do people just look at stuff and never go and make any decisions off the other end? Or was there some sort of flow through between what people were seeing on TikTok and then spending out or making other economic decisions?
1: Because it must be really hard to put a figure on the peripheral activities as a result of someone seeing a TikTok, or the, you know, even marketers who pay to boost their stuff on TikTok, they wouldn't know that every customer who comes in, how they came to them, you know. So when you got those will-o'-the-wisp figures, how do you have any confidence that they're in the ballpark?
18: Like I say, what we've done is that the $1.2 billion contribution that we've highlighted there, that's based on what users, consumers have themselves said. And so, again, in the same way that we decide that we are going to trust political polls when people say who they're going to vote for, we've done the same here. We ask people, what do you spend on different things? And so, for example, and I think this is useful to sort of run it through, 25% of regular TikTok users said that they spent some amount of money on a restaurant or a cafe within the last month, having seen that on TikTok. Now, that when we look through those figures, none of them seem particularly outlandish. It's not like everyone was like, the minute I saw a TikTok video, I went and spent $3,000.
1: And as you pointed out before, it may have been a case of they go to this place, not the place they usually go to, so not new money.
18: Completely, and nowhere in the report did we say that it was new money. It's a contribution. That's why we're very careful when we highlight it's a contribution rather than say sometimes we use the word created, and so we've tried to steer away from that because, again, we know that people have got questions about that.
1: And so the words are really important, supporting the jobs, helping to boost the economy.
18: Correct.
2: And I think, I mean, all of those are true. I mean, we've talked to a lot of businesses. We did, I think, 10 case studies in this report where we asked businesses around how they use TikTok and what that's meant. And a lot of them did say, in fact, I talked to one of them yesterday who highlighted that if they didn't have TikTok, they would not be doing nearly as much business. Now, I'm not saying that means TikTok has created every job, but certainly at the moment it seems to be supporting their sales. And therefore, of course, if they've got more sales, they presumably need more people. There's going to be more turnover and more contributions to the economy.
1: Well, that is a big presumption in these days of tight economic days when people aren't really employing. You know, you wouldn't really say any New Zealand business has been so boosted by TikTok that they're doubling their staff.
2: Well, I think we should probably go and talk to some Kiwi businesses. That's sort of the point, right? There was one that we profiled on the report, Pick and Mix, has seen deliberately very large changes in their sales volumes because of what they've been able to profile on TikTok. If it wasn't there, they have said themselves they wouldn't have quite as much business. So in terms of Pick and Mix as a lolly business, they would not be shipping nearly as many lollies if they didn't have that TikTok avenue.
1: They're quite high users of digital marketing, aren't they?
2: Yes. Yeah.
1: Yeah. I mean, TikTok must have been pleased with the results.
2: I presume so. I mean, yes.
1: They're good numbers, you know.
2: I think that from our point of view, genuinely, they seem like sensible numbers. If we'd come out with really large figures, of course, from an economic point of view, we would have been going, is this realistic? Particularly, though, at a smaller level, we'd be going, how are there that many users and that many businesses using it and not that much contribution out the other side when we'd talked to businesses that said it had an impact? So it felt in the right sort of broad ballpark. It's always tough to know. But again, I think what sort of gave us the confidence is when we looked through the approach we'd taken with those surveys, it's the same as what you've seen from the likes of, you know, political polls or others in terms of how that surveying goes through, having the right weightings applied, having that sort of, you know, confidence interval in there. Put it this way, if we're not trusting this sort of survey, I'm not sure we should be trusting either political polls or anything else that comes out. There's a reason we survey people, and it's because it's sometimes the only way to get that information.
1: And Brad points out the survey wasn't asking how good is TikTok. He says Infometrics' task was to stick to economic analysis, not to look at tax issues or social harm. Back to Thomas Lumley, and I asked him if surveys like this have any value.
16: I think they do. They certainly have value for narrower questions. The TikTok survey is probably useful for people deciding whether or not to use TikTok. It's just not very useful for deciding what the impact is of TikTok on the New Zealand economy. So it depends on what you want to use it for.
1: That's it for today. The Detail is a newsroom production supported by RNZ and New Zealand On Air. This episode was engineered by Chris Weathy and produced by Gwen McClure. Thanks to Thomas Lumley, Brad Olson and Colin Peacock. I'm Alexia Russell. Mā te wā.
9: Thank you, Alexia. The great Alexia Russell, my old boss Alexia Russell, on The Detail, who rules, I can tell you, with an iron fist wrapped in a velvet glove. And I can tell you also that The Detail will be back at around about the same time tomorrow, here on Nights. Your favourite words continue to flow through, maybe not so much with pineapple juice viscosity, more as golden syrup, although that's nearly a criticism. It's fabulous that they're still coming through. Phlebotomist, someone says, someone who takes your blood. Adrian likes lolloping. Yeah, that's a fun word to say. Miscreant, phantasmagoria. And a lovely one from someone who says, I love words that that we don't currently have in the English language, but we desperately need. And my recent favourite is gigil, a Tagalog word from the Philippines, describing an intense, overwhelming emotion, often triggered by seeing something extremely cute or adorable that makes you want to clench your fists, grit your teeth, or squeeze and pinch the object of affection. 25 or so words, someone says, shortened to two syllables, very efficient, but also describes a feeling I relate to. Let's go to our reading now. This is the penultimate episode of Julie Helene's The Open Accounts of an Honesty Box, read for us, as ever, by Darlene Mohiki.

0: Jinx spots the honesty box glinting in the ditch near the bottom of Black's cutting. It's empty. The lid is gone, the hinges ripped off. 300 metres up the road, she finds the battered lid. At the veggie stall, Jinx hands the worse-for-wear honesty box to Millie May.
1: So how much did you lose then?
0: Well, you can't tell, can you? Millie May pulls off a gardening glove. I mean, it might have been empty or it might have been full.
1: So you don't actually make money? It's a community service?
0: Sure I do. A little for a little and that's enough.
1: Never mind, says Jinx. I've got the gist. How about I bolt your honesty box down on the shelf for now so it can't be stolen again? How would that be?
0: She rummages in her pocket for some coins and pops the gold and silver mix through the slot. You're gonna take something for your dinner then?
1: Jinx smiles. No, Millie. I walked up here to clear my head and I've got just what I need for now.
0: She thinks about the toilet that's now finished but not yet christened.
1: To be honest, I couldn't be happier right now.
0: Oh dear. Millie May looks into Jinx's dark glasses. Dear me. So you haven't heard about the accident? On the descent to Easy, Jinx fights the urge to run. She tries to refocus on what Millie May has told her. It's too much to comprehend. Millie May had told her the basics. The school bus had hit the Nissan, the big horse was dead, and Paula had been hurt. Once she's in the polo, Jinx zips to the pub, then to Haley's house. But Haley's in the superette with Martha. Jinx knows what they're talking about as soon as she walks in. Martha beckons Jinx over.
2: Now don't go racing up there in a hiss and a roar. They've got things under control.
1: I'm going up. Jinx is pacing. I might not be welcome, but I'm going up anyway.
0: Martha studies Jinx's face, then sighs.
2: Okay then, but give me 20 minutes and at least take up some baking.
0: Across the road at the newly constructed toilets, Haley and Jinx sit in adjoining cubicles.
1: On the count of three then, says Jinx.
0: When the first splash of urine hits the metal sides of the pan, they laugh. And when they've offered what they can, the countdown begins to launch the inaugural flush.
2: Wow!
0: Haley looks around the tidy site, the finished toilet block. It all looks beautiful. Up at Five Forks, Jinx sits on the bonnet of the polo and nibbles on a piece of home-baked Louise cake. Gareth's Land Rover turns into the driveway. When it pulls to a stop, Fliss and Paula slide out of the passenger door. The ordeal of the previous evening is written on Fliss's features. Jinx is desperate to say what she's rehearsed on the drive up the gorge road.
1: It must have been so scary and you all could have been killed, and if I'd done something sooner about Sunny, I could have prevented it.
0: She sucks in a breath and slows down.
1: See, I feel partly to blame here.
0: She adds in yet another apology for the accident on the building site. Her hands clutching the biscuit tin, she asks what she can do to fix what's been broken between them. Fliss swings on her.
1: Everyone is sorry. I'm sorry. Sorry I ever put that wee filly in that float. Dear Lord, what a heartbreaking mess. Fliss, how can you blame yourself for any of this?
0: Jinx is startled.
1: Excuse me, I thought Sonny ran into you.
0: Oh, I've dealt with him all right. Don't you worry. That man will never drive that bus, or any other vehicle again. I've been down the road with Graham Appleby, who's on the Board of Trustees. Sonny's officially retired now. It's going to be tough on him. Jinx touches Fliss's elbow, where it rests on the top rail of the fence.
1: I'm planning to move on. Out of town, I mean. But this is a really bad way to leave. I mean, I really liked you. Remember?
0: Stumped for a way forward, the two women stand bewitched by the grace of the huge mare approaching them.
1: It's your turn.
0: It's a risk, but Jinx touches Fliss on the shoulder.
1: To say something nice.
0: Fliss looks straight ahead with her jaw set. There's a long pause before Jinx tries again.
1: Look, I'm a city girl. It's a city thing. Talking.
0: Nothing. Not a glimmer of response. She scratches her head, unwilling to give up her fight.
1: Look, Fliss, if you're really still upset, and if that can't be fixed, then all you'd have to say is bugger off and I'll be gone. You know that about me, so why don't you just say it?
0: Because I think you like me too.
1: I can be likeable, in spite of all the irresponsible and other random things I am.
0: Fliss's face forms into deep frown lines.
1: Would you stop trying to be ingenuous or cute or whatever you're doing?
0: But Fliss's face does seem to soften a little, despite her efforts.
1: You're maybe worried about being caught out for a sucker again. Is that right? Is that what's stopping you? You're worried about making a bad decision, like with your husband and the one stupid drug raid that was nothing to do with you. You'd rather be alone than trust someone again. Is that it?
0: Fliss's head drops a fraction.
1: Ha! Huh.
0: Jinx takes a step back and walks away, walks down the fence line to clear her head, and as she does, Poppy follows her. The horse's warmth near her shoulder. Although she feels her pulse jump, she keeps motionless, and best of all, she keeps her trap shut. The seconds tick by. Fliss swallows, then clears her throat.
1: You know, Jinx, I've thought about us. There's this attraction, sure, yet I'm sorry, I just don't trust it. This thing wouldn't be good for me. I sense that, but I can't explain why. But Fliss, you don't know what... Look, I know I'm scared. Maybe like you said, of making a mistake. But even Lexi agrees about you. I've been struggling to find the right words, because the crazy things about you are so annoyingly attractive.
3: Well, just say it, Fliss. You and Lexi have been chatting and Lexi's confirmed all your worst fears. Oh, let's see, her favourite words. Irresponsible, childish, self-centred. Oh, and my favourite, puerile. Gosh, what a jolly old riot of a conversation you two must have had.
0: Recognising she's outperformed herself, Jinx shuts her mouth and spins on her heels. Halfway down the driveway, she turns to yell, her finger stabbing the air.
3: You kissed me, remember? After the pub. Don't you forget that.
0: Panting, she jumps in the car. She spins the polo around, throws Martha's car over the cattle stop, and accelerates towards Easy. The polo idles outside the hotel. The Garibaldi is filling up with Friday afternoon drinkers.
3: Haley, she calls across the heads. Give me 1 minute, eh?
0: Jinx turns on Angus.
1: I'm leaving, okay? So you can spare her for half a minute.
0: The publican raises his eyebrow again and ambles off. But then he's back, thrusting the begging box at her and a large envelope.
4: Hadn't you better take this? More than enough money here for your holiday in Queenstown.
0: Whatever he's insinuating, Jinx is insulted.
1: Open your eyes, man. This is support. This is from the lads for a job well done. Now you get in behind it, Angus. You run this donation down to Martha.
0: Once they're outside, Jinx pulls Haley into a quick hug.
1: I got a zip on back to Auckland, but I wanted to thank you. You've been a good buddy. You're a real special case.
5: Thanks, Jinx, but you're not leaving. I mean, you can't. What happened to the plan to make you stay?
1: What do you mean, plan? Make me stay?
5: Dunno, I just picked up a kind of something. I heard Martha say that Fliss would be the one who could keep you in town a bit longer, make you stick around.
1: Make me stick around? Why would you think that? Haley, tell me, did Martha ask Fliss to work on me in some way?
0: Haley is squirming now.
5: I just meant that Fliss likes you and I think she needs some building work done on her property.
0: Jinx hollers at the door of the Superette, her fist banging the door, making the closed sign rattle. Martha calls her round the back.
2: Come right on in. Are you okay, Jinx? Settle yourself in there with the telly. I've got a bit of baking underway, but I won't be long.
0: Jinx will not sit. She throws the car keys onto the table, then manoeuvres Martha by the elbow onto the couch. Jinx pulls a chair in front of Martha and throws herself into it.
3: I need to know just one thing from you, Martha, and I need a straight answer. What say I told you that Fliss... But the words are so awful, she chokes them back. Martha ventures a comment.
2: Okay, well, you mentioned Fliss. Now, that's interesting, because she rang me not 20 minutes ago, said to expect you.
3: She rang here?
2: She did indeed. She said to expect you banging on the door wanting cigarettes. In fact, if anything, you're late.
3: Holy shit. Did she now?
2: Yes, and she also said I should try to detain you for a while, which I believe I'm doing right now.
0: With that, a truck door bangs and the two women turn their attention to the footsteps hammering down the side of the house. A dishevelled figure steps through the doorway. Jinx stands rigid to face, for the second time that day, Fliss. Inside the lounge, Fliss spreads her hands apart, patting at the air as if the agitation in the room was a physical presence to calm. They let Martha escape to the kitchen, and Jinx spells out her suspicions. The very night she announced her departure was the night that Fliss pulled her into a kiss. The kiss that changed her mind about leaving. Fliss set up as good as a honey trap.
3: You know, I feel almost physically sick. Jinx shakes her head, unable to go on.
0: Fliss is staring at her incredulously.
1: You're saying that Martha somehow... that I've been used as... I couldn't possibly say what. Is that what you think?
0: Fliss's outrage sits clear on her face. She's wild.
3: Well, it all fits. It explains everything.
0: Jinx slumps onto the couch. From their positions across the room...
6: 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Please retune to 7245 kHz in the 41-metre band. Once again, retune now to 7245 kHz in the 41-metre band. This is New Zealand.

0: RNZ Pacific News, Talo Falava, I'm Johnny Blades. World Rugby says it remains in active and constructive dialogue with all parties in the Samoa rugby saga and remains focused on a positive resolution. A new Samoa Rugby Football Union, or SRFU, has been formed in the country as a rival organisation to the established union La Kapi Samoa. This follows a standoff between Prime Minister Laauliale Maliatoa, Leoatea Polataiawau Fossey-Schmidt and La Kapi Samoa. That's since led to government pulling its support for La Kapi Samoa and the launching of the SRFU last weekend. Rugby's governing body says it will continue to work with La Kapi Samoa, the new SRFU, and the government of Samoa to seek resolution. Pacifica unemployment in New Zealand remains over double that of the general population, even as the nationwide rate reaches a near 11-year high in the June quarter. Kaya Selby has more.
1: In the quarter ended June 30, Pacifica continued to have the highest unemployment rate out of any ethnic group in Aotearoa at 11.6%. This compared to 11% for Māori and 4.2% for Europeans. Overall, the unemployment rate for the quarter was 5.6%. It hasn't been this high since 2015. In the 12 months to the end of June, there were around 207,000 Pacifica in New Zealand's labour force, and nearly 25,000 of them were unemployed. And Pacifica underutilisation, which includes part-time, casual and gig workers, is 21.3% for the year so far, up 2.2%.
0: Papua New Guinea says it plans to request 200 defence personnel from Timor-Leste to come and help supervise the general election next year. PNG's Prime Minister James Marape says the request is part of a broader strategy to build a 1,000-strong multinational election security and observer team. This would feature soldiers from Timor-Leste, Vanuatu, Fiji, Solomon Islands, Australia and New Zealand. According to Mr. Marape, Solomon Islands has already agreed to join the deployment. PNG police have condemned the recent increase in school fights and violence involving students in the capital, Port Moresby. Police say schools are places of learning, not violence. Police also say students who choose to engage in public fighting, destroy property, intimidate others, or disturb public order will be treated as offenders under the law. Fiji's Corrections Service has suspended four officers in the wake of an alleged assault. The agency says it's aware of footage of an incident circulating online regarding an alleged assault at the Lau Toka Remand Centre. It says the suspension follows standard procedure and is not an indication of guilt. Corrections also says any officer found abusing their authority or breaking regulations will face the full force of the law. Former All Black Kevin Malamu says the Lomu documentary film will inspire future All Blacks. Family, friends and fans of rugby icon Jonah Lomu filled Auckland's Civic Theatre for the New Zealand premiere of the documentary about his life. The Lomu doco tells his story through the eyes of family, childhood friends and close colleagues. Malamu, who played alongside Lomu in the All Blacks in late 2002, believes the documentary will help future generations understand the man behind the legend.
2: It's awesome that we get to celebrate him here today, and I think for a lot of our younger generation, they might know, but tonight they'll get to see a little bit more of who he was, so it's just great to be able to share that story.
0: In other news from New Zealand, Transpower says there could be another record demand for electricity on Thursday morning as cold weather grips the country. The country's highest ever electricity use was recorded on Wednesday morning. The power grid operator has issued a notice to power companies advising there'll be a potential shortfall of energy at peak times over the next couple of days. Transpower's Executive General Manager, Chantelle Bramley, says the industry has put up a fantastic response.
3: All of the generation available is being offered into the market. Transpower's transmission business has returned any grid outages so that the grid is strong and ready to meet the peaks.
0: She says the cold snap is set to extend to Friday. In sport, South Island United will have a new coach in charge when they compete in the OFC Pro League next year after they parted ways with head coach Rob Sherman this week. The club says both parties have decided that Sherman will step away as the club prepares for its second season. South Island United Chief Executive Ryan Edwards says Sherman took on the challenge of helping the club establish a completely new professional team and prepare it for its inaugural season in the OFC Pro League this year. Sherman was previously head coach of the Fiji national side. New Caledonia and Australia are dominating the competition in the inaugural Oceania Volleyball Championship in Guam. Both countries' men's teams recorded their second wins each in pool play on Tuesday, New Caledonia beating Guam while Australia defeated Wallis and Futuna. The women's sides also claimed wins, New Caledonia beating Wallis and Futuna while Australia defeated American Samoa. Teams took a break on Wednesday from the competition, with matches resuming on Thursday. And in rugby, the new Fijian Indrua coach says players will have to work hard to ensure the team environment is enjoyable and positive. Brad Moore says that's something everyone must understand as he begins his tenure in the position.
4: Yeah, well, I think they can expect to enjoy being here, to enjoy coming to work, bounce out of bed to get to the Drua and work hard for each other. They'll know that effort is a compulsory requirement. We all work hard.
0: And Moore was appointed to the position 2 weeks ago, leaving the Crusaders where he's been for the last 2 years. And that's a bulletin of news and sport from RNZ Pacific.
5: Hello, Ogita. This is Pacific Waves from RNZ Pacific. I'm Susanna Swiss-Wiki. Coming up, Kiwi climbers who were trapped on Solomon Islands mountain rescued. West Papua Rebel Army strikes again, and the story of

0: bit of Papua New Guinea until you get about to the Andes in Chile. It's known for its turbulent weather, its strong winds. It's especially around about this time, it does tend to be quite difficult to climb. It's about 2,300 meters tall. They got to the top, and as they were coming down at about that 1,800 meter level, they were stuck in a ravine, and the weather was such that they couldn't go any further. So they were stuck there for what is now coming up on 6 days until they were rescued this morning. Over that time, the Solomon Islands police and other authorities were unable to mount a rescue. There were helicopters, we've been told, that got quite close, but they were unable to reach the two men in the ravine. We heard from the family, they have been quite public about the situation on Facebook, that one of the helicopters didn't have a winch, for example, so they couldn't extend any kind of rope or net down to get them until they were able to access a helicopter with a net, and they were rescued this morning.
1: And what do we know about the rescue and their condition?
0: Well, we know that as of this morning, the two men are with the New Zealand High Commission in Honiata, presumably in a stable condition. The Solomon Islands police confirmed that they had been rescued. They couldn't tell us anything about their condition or anything like that. But we do know from their mums, who spoke on TV One Breakfast this morning, that they had been in regular contact. They had a satellite phone that they had to preserve the battery of. They were in high spirits. They weren't particularly injured and have now been able to get out. And there's a lot to be said about the experience they would have had being in this really just this wrong place at the wrong time. A lot of open questions remain that we will be trying to get answers to in the coming days. Things like, why did it take them between 5 to 6 days being stuck in that ravine, in those conditions, in that weather, before they could be rescued? What does that say about the Solomon Islands' capacity to mount a rescue like this, especially as tourism to the Pacific of this nature becomes more prevalent from countries like Australia and New Zealand? Questions around why couldn't Australia and New Zealand get involved a little bit sooner? These are all questions that the family have raised publicly.
1: The West Papua National Liberation Army has killed 5 Indonesian road construction workers in Tolikara Regency in the Papuan Highlands. It's the latest attack against people who the army, known as the TPNPB, describes as Indonesian intelligence agents working against West Papua's independence movement. It comes amid reports of ongoing conflict causing mass displacement of villages in the Highlands region of West Papua. Johnny Blades joins me to talk about these developments. So, Johnny, firstly, what do we know about this latest incident with 5 people killed?
2: The TPNPB, as well as Indonesia's military, have basically both confirmed that the TPNB, who the Indonesian military refers to as an armed criminal group, nonetheless, that this group attacked a number of road workers in Tolikara Regency on Sunday. They went into a workers' camp where there were about 10 people living, and they killed 5 of them. 4 of the bodies have been retrieved by Indonesian military. A statement from the TPNPB commander, Major Tirunas Enumbi, confirmed the killings and saying that these people were effectively intelligence agents working for the Indonesian military against Papuans who fight for independence, Papuans who are in the independence movement. And the Indonesian military, in their response, has said that there's a joint police and military operation to pursue the killers, the perpetrators, and maintain security in this area, which is quite a remote area in Tolikara, which is in the Papuan Highlands.
1: There seems to be a pattern that we're seeing here, because this comes after the killing of an American pilot last month in Papua by the same group, who alleged the pilot was also working with Indonesia's military.
2: That's right. An American pilot, Nicholas Goslin, was shot by the same TPNBB army, but a different group within it. That was in Yahukimo district. But, you know, there's been other stuff. I think everyone will remember the kidnapping of a New Zealand pilot a few years ago, 2023. Philip Mertens was held hostage for around 18, 19 months by the TPNPB for landing a a small aircraft, a cargo

0: sort of commercial airline. So similar to the American pilot, just flying a commercial airplane, and yet the TPMBB accused these people of sort of transporting or working with Indonesia's military. Now that's been denied by the company and the government of Indonesia in the case of the American pilot. There was another incident as well last year when 16 illegal gold miners, Indonesian gold miners, were shot dead by TPNB, also in Yahukimo district. So it's all happening in the same area where the TPNB and where they have warned outsiders, Indonesians, not to come or, you know, face being attacked. But as that sort of conflict has deepened, it has caused mass displacement, actually, of village communities in some of the areas of this Papuan Highlands region. And in the past week, human rights researchers and local groups have reported some killings as a result of Indonesian military operations in pursuit of the killers of the American pilot. There were three West Papuans who are reported to have been killed in Korowai region of Papua. So that's sort of closer towards the Indonesian border with Papua New Guinea, where some of these people have fled into forests as a result of the recent military conflict. And actually, this is causing more displacement itself. Just it's an ongoing kind of cycle of violence, which just only adds to trouble, really, for the local Papuans who aren't necessarily fighters.
1: Taking it back to the TPNPB killing people who appear to be civilians, road workers in this case, it's not a very good way to promote their independence cause, is it?
0: You'd have to agree. But we have to also note that the TPNB is a relatively small group. They're armed and they are up there in the highlands where it's hard for the Indonesian military to totally eradicate them. But they are far from representative of the majority of West Papuans who are peaceful. And when we refer to people who are keen to see West Papua become independent, or those who are in the independence movement, most of them are peaceful activists and non-armed groups. And they themselves face quite a few issues, like, for instance, the West Papua National Committee, the KNPB, it's another acronym. That's a peaceful group of mainly young Papuans, heavy with university students, who have protested a lot over the years against Indonesian rule and various aspects of it. And just in the last day or two, they have held some more protests and met with very harsh response by Indonesian security forces, who really clamped down on any sign of these groups trying to exercise some democratic rights to speak up in a peaceful way.
1: This conflict seems so protracted.
0: It really does, Sana. It doesn't seem to be anywhere near resolution. The TPNPB in their statement about the killings also warned that their war on Indonesia will continue for the next 10 years if Indonesia doesn't pull its military forces and its various government officers and intelligence agents away from this Papuan Highlands region. That's unlikely to happen. President Prabowo Subianto, the Indonesian president, is rather hard line, and he has been pouring more and more Indonesian troops into Papua, not just to combat these guerrilla militants, but also to sort of provide security for some major infrastructure projects and rice and food development projects that are underway in Papua. One of those infrastructure projects is this big Trans-Papua road cutting through the province. Cutting through the provinces, and that was what these workers who were killed were working on.
1: Family, friends and fans of rugby icon Jonah Lomu filled Auckland Civic Theatre in the weekend for the New Zealand premiere of a documentary about his life. Lomu tells his story through the eyes of his family, childhood friends and closest colleagues. With never-seen-before home videos, it also offers insight into who Lomu was off the field behind closed doors. Tiana Haxton was at the premiere, which was a part of the New Zealand International Film Festival.
2: It's a film that hits the heart because of the glimpses it offered into the life of a well-loved legend who died too young. Hundreds in attendance left with tears in their eyes and hearts full of pride.
3: I felt so inspired. As a Tongan, I'm so proud, and I'm so proud for Jonah to be celebrated in this way.
4: I thought it was done very, very tastefully. It's nice to see our people being preserved in a really, really good way, but also being promoted so that the world gets to see our culture.
3: It's a really heartfelt documentary, and I'm glad that we're here to see Jonah Lomu in its true self.
5: And it just felt so special to be here tonight, surrounded by people who obviously love Jonah and being with family as well.
2: Jonah Lomu's younger brother, John Lomu, was moved by the overwhelming support at both New Zealand and Tonga's premier. He says the family has dreamed of sharing Jonah's life story like this.
6: Basically, telling the story from our own family's perspective, because from the beginning it was never ours to keep, but also share with everybody else. So.
2: The family had VHS tapes sitting and aging. They didn't want the memories on these tapes to be lost to time. John Lomu says this documentary gave them a way to save the footage.
6: We have a lot of footage with the family in that, and it was about time for us to actually try and preserve some of them, because for us as a family it was quite good because it allowed us to digitise them and save it for the family and the rest of the family that's around.
2: Kevin Mealamu played alongside Jonah Lomu in the All Blacks. He believes the documentary will help aspiring All Blacks understand the man behind the rugby legend.
7: It's awesome that we get to celebrate him here today, and I think for a lot of our younger generation, they might know, but tonight they'll get to see a little bit more of who he was, so it's just great to be able to share that story.
2: He says having the stories of Pacific sporting greats captured and shared in media can inspire generations, just as Lomu inspired him.
7: First time I became an All Black, I was naming in the side that he was in as well. Yeah, I can just remember going from playing Jonah Lomu on a PlayStation through to playing alongside him. So, you know, we always encourage our young people to keep aspiring to be what you want to be. And when you put in the hard work and the dedication, those things can be possible as well.
2: The premiere event also featured a cultural performance by students from Wesley College, where Lomu attended and first made his mark on the rugby field. The college's director of rugby, Leslie Vanicolo, says it was an honour to be part of the show and for his students to learn about Lomu's legacy.
8: I think it's important for the generation now to see how what does hard work mean. In our motto is hard work by learning and by faith. So for an icon, Lomu showed that. He left a legacy, and hopefully this generation coming through, they'll make it bigger and leave their own legacy.
2: For John Lomu, he hopes viewers leave theatres believing in themselves the way his brother grew to do.
6: The message for them was that you can make your dreams come true. You know, nothing is impossible. That you know, if you put your hand, you know, put yourself forward and just go out and go for it.
2: Lomu, directed by Vea Mafileo and Gavin Fitzgerald, will be released on Father's Day weekend.
1: The Commonwealth Games wrapped up in Glasgow on Monday, while Australia dominated the medal haul with 70 gold, 45 silver and 56 bronze. The Pacific teams were also able to get their own moments on the podium. Meanwhile, World Rugby says they'll continue to mediate and try to find a solution to the Samoa rugby saga that took a turn at the weekend. Our senior sports journalist, Elisa Tora, joins me for Asipoti Talanoa today. Bula Ili, how did the Pacific teams go at the Commonwealth Games and who won what in the end?
9: There were two medals for Pacific Island athletes on the final day of competition at the Glasgow Commonwealth Games. Tonga's Paula Monta beat Canada's John Bisong for a bronze medal in the men's plus 100 kilograms category in winning Tonga's only medal at the game. The Tonga Judo Association says Monta was determined and fought back hard to beat the Canadian and win bronze. It is Tonga's first Commonwealth Games medal since 2010. That's a long time back. Norfolk Island's Shay Wilson also picked up a bronze in the women's lawn bowls. She beat Malaysia's Emma Saroji 2-0, winning both sets 8-5. The 27-year-old is Norfolk Island's only medal winner in Glasgow. Now, the Pacific Island teams ended the games with 10 medals, including 2 gold. The 2 gold came from weightlifting. Samoa's Senis Tawas and Fiji's Taniela Rainimbongi were the gold medalists. There were also bronze medals out of weightlifting, and that came through Papua New Guinea's Moria Baru and Nauru's family Christy Naughty and Ezekiel Moses, plus a silver to Samoa's John Taffy. Boxing duo Jasmine Daunakamakama of Fiji and Tuvalu's Tarona Taafaki won bronze in the ring. New Zealand finished off 6th with 10 gold and 36 medals overall. Samoa's gold and silver saw them finish 17th equal on the medal tally, with Fiji finishing 20th equal, Nauru 33rd equal, and Norfolk Island, PNG, Tonga and Tuvalu all finishing tied at 36. So it was an interesting and exciting games campaign for the Pacific Island contingent, you know, with all the Pacific teams who were there fighting, competing from day one until the end on Monday morning when the game was officially closed off.
1: Where to from here for the Pacific teams now?
9: Now the attention for the Pacific Island teams now turns to the Pacific Games in Tahiti next year, 2027. In between now and then, now there are going to be individual sports competitions in the region and internationally, and that will also include the Oceania meets in athletics, netball, boxing, and rugby union. So Pacific Island athletes will have the chance to compete, test themselves in their different sports tournaments around the region and also internationally. After Tahiti 2027, the focus will then move to the 2028 Olympic Games that is going to be hosted by Los Angeles.
1: Samoa rugby, as you know, has been in the news in the past week. What's the latest on that?
9: Yes, there's a lot of questions being asked at the moment in as far as rugby Samoa or Samoa rugby is concerned. News that a new rugby body was launched in Apia last weekend adds fuel to the fire in as far as the future of Samoa rugby, with a lot of discussions going on about how there can be two different national unions in Samoa. We must remember that Lakapi Samoa is the world rugby recognized union that manages or governs rugby in Samoa. The new Samoa Rugby Football Union was launched on Friday night following announcement by the Samoa government on Wednesday that they were pulling out their support for Lakapi Samoa. World Rugby has stated that they are continuing to try and find a solution in moving rugby forward. You know, there have been talks about Samoa might be suspended from the World Rugby Council. Manu Samoa might not be able to play at the Rugby World Cup next year. But that's all talks at the moment. And we are hoping to get confirmation over the next few days. But certainly a lot of questions being asked and a lot of answers that needs to be given from the authorities on what is happening out there in Apia. Two rugby bodies, government pulling out of Lakapi Samoa and World Rugby saying they will continue to mediate, talk with the stakeholders and find a solution going forward.
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10: 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Me Koroi Hawkins. 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
11: In tonight's news, Vanuatu strengthened maritime representation at IMO. European Union reaffirms the respect for Vanuatu sovereignty over citizenship programme. Regional women leaders reinforce ties in fight against family violence in Port Vila. A government calls for greater food independence through local agriculture. And Prime Minister commits to education reform and teacher support. Good evening and welcome to Vanuatu Nightly News. I'm Kizzy Kalsakau. Leading on news tonight, Vanuatu Teachers Union proposes sweeping governance overall for education sector. The Vanuatu Teachers Union, VDU, has proposed replacing the current education governance system with a National Education Commission, arguing that a single independent body would improve accountability, reduce duplication, and strengthen the delivery of education services. Presenting the proposal at the National Education Forum in Port Vila, FEDEU Secretary General Jonathan Yona says the existing structure is fragmented, with different agencies responsible for policy, teacher management and curriculum, making the system costly and less effective. Under the proposal, the Ministry of Education and Training would operate independently from the Public Service Commission, while the Teaching Service Commission would be abolished and its responsibilities transferred to the new commission. The commission would become the sole employer of all education personnel, including teachers, school administrators, and support staff, creating a unified management structure from the Director General down to schools. Mr. Yona says the proposal is aimed at delivering long-term reform rather than addressing isolated issues, stressing that improving education requires a complete review of the system. He also urges stakeholders not to place responsibility for declining student performance solely on teachers, saying unpaid entitlements and industrial disputes have also affected the sector. The proposal comes as the government considers broader public sector reforms, including the establishment of a National Health Commission announced by Prime Minister Joram Narpat. On other news, Vanuatu has reinforced its presence within the International Maritime Organization IMO following the official accreditation of Nigel Morrison as the country's new permanent representative in London. Morrison, a former senior lawyer in Port Vila, recently presented his credentials to IMO Secretary General Arsenio Dominguez, marking the start of his three-year term representing Vanuatu's maritime interests. During discussions with IMO Secretary General, Mr. Morrison reaffirms Vanuatu's commitment to maintaining an active role within the organization and strengthening cooperation on maritime issues. Former representative Laurent Parente, who now serves as Director General of the International Satellite Organization, also extended his support and congratulations, highlighting continued links between Vanuatu and international maritime institutions. Maritime affairs remain a key pillar of Vanuatu's economic development and connectivity as an island nation. Through its engagement with the IMO, Vanuatu is expected to benefit from technical assistance, policy guidance, and support aimed at strengthening maritime safety, regulation and sustainable development across the sector. The European Union has clarified that it does not assess Vanuatu's citizenship by investment program following an article published in the Vanuatu Daily Post on August 1st. European Union Ambassador to the Pacific Barbara Blenkert says discussions with the government of Vanuatu are focused on broader efforts to combat money laundering and terrorism financing while maintaining full respect for Vanuatu's sovereignty. Ambassador Blenkert says the EU's concerns over citizenship by investment schemes are global and not directed specifically at Vanuatu, with discussions aimed at addressing potential risks related to security, money laundering and tax evasion. She also highlighted the strong partnership between Vanuatu and the EU in areas including agriculture, climate resilience, ocean governance, digital connectivity and trade, following her recent visit to Port Vila under EU's Global Gateway Cooperation Strategy. In women, women leaders from New Caledonia and French Polynesia have visited Vanuatu to strengthen regional cooperation on preventing violence against women and children while learning from the work of Vanuatu National Council of Women, VNCW, and the Malvatu Maori National Council of Chiefs. The delegation met with local leaders in Port Vila to exchange experiences on community support, women's empowerment and addressing domestic and family violence. The visit also marked the arrival of the Flame of Peace campaign in Vanuatu, a regional initiative that began in New Caledonia to raise awareness of pedophile and intra-family violence. Delegates praised the VNCW for its strong community network and continued work despite limited resources, while also learning how traditional chiefs play a role in resolving domestic violence violence cases alongside the formal justice system. The exchange forms part of broader regional efforts to build partnerships among Pacific women's organizations and share practical approaches to tackling gender-based violence. Delegates from both French territories said they would return home with valuable lessons from Vanuatu's community-based approach and renewed commitment to protecting women and families across the Pacific. In agriculture, Minister Ian Wilson says Vanuatu must increase local food production if it wants to achieve true independence, warning that continued reliance on imported food remains a major challenge. Speaking at the opening of the National Agriculture Expo 2026 on Maivo Island Monday this week, Mr. Wilson says the ability to feed its own people is a key foundation of national development. The minister says the expo is demonstrating the capacity of local farmers, with only locally produced food being served during the five-day event. He highlighted agriculture's growing contribution to the economy, including increased demand for cover in overseas markets, while calling for greater production across islands to meet both domestic needs and export opportunities. And the wind, Prime Minister Jerome Napat says the success of Vanuatu's education system depends on a shared commitment from parents, teachers, communities and government as the country embarks on a major education reform. Speaking during independence celebration and at the opening of the National Education Forum in Port Vila this week, Prime Minister says education begins at home, while teachers remain the nation's builders and the government must provide quality schools, resources and support. Mr. Napat announces that the government is undertaking a comprehensive review of the education sector to shape a new reform agenda through to 2030 and beyond. It says recommendations from the National Education Forum will form the basis of a national education reform white paper, while reaffirming the government's commitment to resolve outstanding teacher employment issues and continue investing heavily in education, which currently receives around a quarter of national budget. With that, conclude our Vanuatu Nightly News. But you can still follow VNN through Buzz, SoundCloud, Buzz Facebook page, our website at www.buzzfm.vu, Capital FM 107, and Radio New Zealand, Melanesian Update, RNZ Pacific. I'm Kizi Kalsakau. A very good night.
10: And hem now Melanesian Update program ni Koroi Hawkins. Thank you to mas for tuning come. Yusa Kasim Okata up to date news and current affairs lo website blo mifala rnzi.com and mifala stop to lo Facebook and lo Twitter. 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
12: We must jump over now to talk to Maggie Tweedy, who is in to talk with some more new music that she has been listening to. It's a pretty eclectic mix that she's got here. And Maggie, lovely to talk to you. Thank you very much for just hanging on while we spoke there with Giles Beckford about those employment, unemployment numbers. But tell us about some of the new music that you have been listening to. First up, you have a local song, but it's never been heard before on the radio.
13: No, it hasn't, Susie. It's a bit of an exclusive. I think we need a bit of a reprieve from that corridor. Valet is the musician who I'm featuring this morning. He's based in Ōtautahi, Christchurch. Over the past few years, he's been releasing music steadily, running his barbershop down south and reconnecting with his Papua New Guinean whānau. I spoke to him recently for an edition of RNZ's music series Postcards, and I really recommend checking it out because it's a real journey to his home place of Papua New Guinea. You can find out all about the music that kind of shaped him. But his music sits somewhere between hip-hop and R&B pretty loosely. And today, we're lucky enough to bring you the first play of his brand new single. It's officially unreleased. It's not going to be released until the 28th of August. So this is very special. It's been made in the South Island and co-written by Chris Weathy, who's worked with some incredible wahine toa, people like Billie Jean and Diva Mahal. And by all accounts, he's the kind of producer that can really squeeze the best out of the musicians that he works with. What really struck me after speaking with Valet is just how clear it is about the kind of artist that he wants to be. And so it makes a lot of sense that he's collaborated with another person he admires a lot, the mighty Troy Kingi features on this song on vocals. And he might sound a little bit different than what we're used to hearing because Valet's pitched Troy's voice down two semitones. And so it gives it a deeper, richer sound. The two first met at a Song Hub session in Christchurch a couple of years ago, which eventually led to this collaboration. This is his brand new song, never heard before on radio. This is Night Friend.

0: And that is Valet with Night Friend featuring Troy Kingy. So coming out on the 28th of the month, but very exciting to get that first play here on 9 to noon on RNZ National. Maggie, where are we going next?
1: We are going to Nigeria now, Susie, with a song called Echo by bassist and band leader Nehizena Arase. And the track was first released in 1982 and has just been reissued as part of a new compilation of 20 songs called Unearthed African Recordings Volume 1. And that collection brings together music from across the entire continent, originally released throughout the 70s and 80s. And this is a really uplifting song. The bass is front and center here. It's really driving the rhythm forward. It's soulful, it's funky, and it's the sort of sound that you might have heard in clubs in Benin City and southern Nigeria around that time. And one of the challenges facing James Barnett and Stephen Budd, who are the people behind this compilation, who are pretty big music figures in the UK, is that so many of the records coming out of these countries in West Africa had never been digitized or reissued. And for decades, they only existed on vinyl, meaning much of that music really risked being lost. So this has been a real passion project for these guys. They've restored the recordings, have digitized them, and spent many hours and many trips across Africa just tracking down these records, cataloging more than 1,500 albums. And along the way, they worked with people including Deli Sosimi, who is the former keyboard player of Fela Kuti's Egypt 80, who some might have seen recently performing with Sion Kuti in Nueva Zelanda. And now he's also an ambassador for Fela's musical legacy, so a great person to collaborate on this brilliant compilation with. And also another musicologist and historian as well helped guide this project. So there's been a lot of care taken around it. They've also tracked down the artists' families, uncovered the stories behind the music, and they're making sure they're paying these artists their due royalties because many of the recordings at the time made in that part of the world were released by local record companies that just paid the artists a one-off fee. So this is a great way to kind of correct some of that history. And this is a song called Echo by Nehizena Arase. It was initially released in 1982, but remastered in this edit for this compilation. It's called Unearthed African Recordings Volume 1. If you want to track it down, it's available digitally on Bandcamp, and it's a really eclectic mix of music.

0: And that is Echo by Nehezin Araze. Unearthed African Recordings, Volume 1, is where you can find that. Now, Maggie, I think for our last track today, you're going to bring us a bit closer to home, and we are going to hear something from Auckland band Super Turtle.
1: I can't wait to share this with you. I've just been listening to this on repeat. It's refreshing post-punk. It's just been rattling around in my brain. The band is made up of Darren McShane on vocals and guitar, Dean Kalman on vocals and bass, and James Still on drums. Super Turtle have released 5 records and a stack of singles that have regularly charted on student radio. Darren might be already familiar to some listeners. He was a member of the late 80s and early 90s Auckland band Chainsaw Masochist, who was signed to Flying Nun. He's also a former BFM DJ and has spent a few decades running his analog recording studio Earwig in Tāmaki Makaurau. The studio really records to tape. It's also got a collection of vintage microphones, but also works digitally too. And this song I would like to play, it's called I Wanted It Twice. It was recorded there in that studio with the drums, the bass and guitar all captured live in a single take. Earwig has also recorded artists like Die Die Die, The Exponents, Tony Fuimana and Urban Pacifica. And I just love the lyrics of the song, Susie. It's essentially about never being satisfied with having something just once. There's a really great verse in the song about wanting to eat pork belly on rice twice. It feels unmistakably local, but it's still really fresh and exciting. I just can't get enough. There's also a little warning about greed at the end as well, just a reminder to think twice before you act. And it's coming from a new double LP due out later this year. And a nice surprise in there, Susie, it also features cover art by the brilliant Chris Knox.
0: Awesome. Thank you very much, Maggie Tweedy.

0: Super Turtle. And I wanted it twice there. The final pick of Maggie Tweedy this morning on RNZ National on 9 to Noon and new music that she was sharing with us.
1: 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Heidi Mai, and welcome.
2: It's been a long time coming. Remember the word. I'm here. Bless me.

0: RNZ News at midnight. Morena, good morning. I'm Vicky Mackay. A man will appear in court today to face 14 charges after a violent rampage in the Auckland suburb of Epsom yesterday morning. The 49-year-old is accused of assaulting a jogger before stealing a car and driving it into a group of high school students on bicycles. Three of the boys were injured, one critically. A dog was also strangled to death during the incident along Manukau Road. Police say they're trying to piece together what happened across six separate incidents, which happened within the space of 8 minutes. The ACT leader doesn't think it's a major issue that the Prime Minister used a Defence Force plane, as long as he was also conducting ministerial business. Christopher Luxon used the plane to fly home to Auckland after a National Party fundraiser in Whanganui last month. He also attended ministerial events on the day. Labour has accused him of using the aircraft as a, quote, personal taxi service for campaigning purposes. But David Seymour says it makes sense given the demands on the Prime Minister.
1: If you think about it, the alternative is to make two return trips or not do one of the things. Those aren't really realistic if you're going to be a party leader, a minister and an electorate MP. You've got to make the best use of your time.
0: David Seymour says if Mr Luxon only attended a National Party event, that would be wrong. A section of SpaceX rocket is believed to have crashed into the moon close to the Einstein crater on the part of the moon which received daylight and is visible from Earth. The Falcon 9 rocket was launched last year. Its 4,000-kilogram upper section jettisoned in space as planned, but accidentally set off on a collision course with the lunar surface. NASA says it will collect lunar data from the event and refine techniques for tracking objects in space. Some astronomers have warned about the dangers of space debris and the potential impact on future space missions. The Salvation Army says unemployed young people in Northland need urgent help to get a job. Its principal policy analyst Paul Barber says the number of 15 to 24-year-olds not in employment, education or training is at a 20-year high with more than 90,000. He says Northland has the highest unemployment rate and young people living there need more training opportunities such as work readiness programs. Mr Barber says people who are turning to the Salvation Army for support can't wait another 6 months for an economic recovery and need urgent help with covering the basics. An Auckland cafe which serves meals to rough sleepers says more people are coming in to thaw out as the cold snap continues. Met Service is warning of double-digit negative temperatures in parts of the South Island overnight, while temperatures in Auckland could drop below zero. Likewise's Merge Cafe on Karangahape Road serve subsidised and pay-it-forward meals. Its service manager, Paula Bold-Wilson, says they have about 30 homeless people coming in the mornings, more than usual. She says they also give out blankets, shelter bags and warm clothing. Consumer New Zealand says Jetstar's plans to make passengers pay to use the overhead locker reflects a lack of competition in the domestic aviation market. From February next year, passengers with carry-on luggage, which doesn't fit under their seat, will pay around $23 to put it in the overhead locker. Consumer head John Duffy says more industries are charging more for something that was previously free. He says the fact that there is limited choice in domestic airlines in New Zealand is also a factor. South Korea has issued its most severe heat warning in Seoul for the first time ever. Meteorologists say a double heat dome is to blame for a heat wave that has brought temperatures into the 40s. The BBC's Jake Kwon is in Seoul.
2: It's hard to overstate just how unusual this is. It's almost surreal for someone in South Korea to see the numbers 40 when they look at forecasts. But that has been the temperature in the southern region for the past week. The southern city of Yangsan had reached a high temperature of 42.5 degrees Celsius, which is the highest ever on the record since South Korea has started modern record keeping. The capital, Seoul City, for the first time is having its severe heat warning. This is the highest heat warning in South Korea's system. This is when the temperature hovers above 35 degrees Celsius for at least 2 days. It feels like 38 degrees Celsius here.
0: And to sport, New Zealand's former heavyweight boxing champion Joseph Parker has said that he has been cleared to fight again after failing a dope test last October. The 34-year-old, who held the WBO title from 2016 to 2018, had denied taking a prohibited substance but risked a two-year ban. He failed the voluntary test on the day he fought and lost to Britain's Fabio Wardley. British media reported at the time that he had tested positive for traces of cocaine. Parker has said in a statement, "I'm pleased to confirm my provisional suspension is lifted and I'll be back in the ring soon. I've been advised to say no more for now while details are finalised. Thank you to all my supporters." Robert Smith, the General Secretary of the British Boxing Board of Control, confirmed the suspension had been lifted but gave no details. And that's the news.
3: Susie Ferguson on 9 to Noon. 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
0: Thank you very much indeed. Good morning. The short forecast from Met Service to midnight Thursday. Rapare Thursday, the 6th day of August, is as follows. Northland to Waitomo, including Coromandel, Bay of Plenty, Taupō and Tomarunui, fine with morning frosts in severe places. Taranaki to Wellington, including Taihape, areas of morning cloud and frost, and then it's fine. Tairawhiti, Gisborne, showers gradually easing and retreating to the coast this morning, then clearing and becoming fine this afternoon. Hawke's Bay and Wairarapa, some cloud and the chance of a shower along the coast, clearing to fine this morning, widespread frosts from evening. South Island, fine except for morning cloud about Banks Peninsula. This morning and evening, frost severe in many places. And in the Chatham Islands, cloudy periods and occasional showers. If you've just joined us, good morning and welcome to the All Night Programme. I'm Vicky Mackay with you until 5 when the First Up team take over. Between now and then, we have plenty to distract you, disarm you.

that and you're away laughing. Right now, though, if you're snuggled up in bed and you've got your earphones on and you're just listening, you're going to hear the best of Jim Mora very shortly indeed. Some songs, as we all know, get stuck in our head for hours and hours and hours. Some of them can last a day, some even weeks. Rachel Feltman from Scientific American's Science Quickly podcast spoke to Jim Mora about this phenomenon. So she's going to find out why it is that some do and some don't. And that's coming our way very shortly indeed, around about between 12.15 and 12.20. The climate question from the BBC joins us at 1.15 today. Greya Jackson talks to mothers from India, Kenya and the UK about how climate change is affecting women's decisions about whether to have children and how to raise them. And then the Arts Hour from the BBC after two at around 11 minutes past two this morning. British Argentinian actor Anna Taylor-Joy on playing a con artist in the new TV series Lucky. Nikki Beatty meets Portuguese musician Ana Luna Caiano to talk about her music, reinventing Portuguese traditions with electronica and rhythmic experimentation. And critic Katie Pukrik joins Nikki to reflect on other cultural highlights of the week. Supergirl, the Australian actor Millie Alcock on DC's latest big screen rival, and American author David Eggers is in there with his new novel about the art world, Contrapposto. It's called Contrapposto. So the jam-packed Arts Hour from the BBC between 2 and 3 this morning. If you're likely to drift off, I'd set your alarm for that one. Jumping Ship We Are, part of Glenn Cahoon's essay, the final part this morning, as he reads, while living in the small community of Titi in the Bay of Islands, Glenn Cahoon meant Auntie Rongo, an old woman whose daughter had recently died. Auntie Rongo taught him how to say goodbye to the dead. But when she died, he learnt something else, as you'll hear in today's final instalment of Glenn's essay, Jumping Ship. And a reminder that there is no link to listen to this. This is a listen live only. It was one of the Montana Estates essay series published by Four Winds Press. It may well be in your local library. We go from that to the conversation, girls' careers at 3.30, women in the trades from the UK and Trinidad. They're encouraging girls to consider careers in the trades and construction industries. Many in New Zealand already do that, and I'm sure they do in other places around the world. But today it's kick-starting girls' careers in construction, saying, OK, let's do it from outset. I want to be a tradie. Between 4 and 5, we have our witness documentary followed by the detail. This morning's witness takes us back to 1943, when cellist Anita Lasker-Wolfish was sent to Auschwitz-Birkenau concentration camp. She escaped the gas chambers after being recruited to an orchestra. Her story is told this morning in Witness Auschwitz. And then the detail. An Infometrics report on the value of TikTok to the New Zealand economy didn't pass the sniff test for many who got it in their inbox. That's the detail at around 4.30 today. The witness, of course, after the coastal forecast at around 4.20. In between all of that, yes, we have music. We have music from the Rolling Stones in this hour, Mel Parsons, Mavis Staples, and we kick it all off with Louis Baker.

0: You're certainly not. Mavis Staples and Jeff Tweedy and You're Not Alone, the title track from the 2010 album. Before that, our own Louis Baker, Even in the Darkness, his 2012 single from the Wellington-based soul musician and singer-songwriter. It's 19 minutes past midnight on RNZ National 101 FM. We all know this one. We've all done it. We've all been driven mad by the fact that we hear something, particularly of a musical variety, and it's stuck in our head all day, sometimes for days, some people for even weeks. So why is it that some songs get stuck in our heads for those hours, days, weeks? And they stick for some unknown reason, usually just a fragment, a line or a chorus that goes round and around and around. Science says these little ditties may provide an insight into how memory works. Rachel Feltman from Scientific America's Science Quickly podcast spoke with Jim Mora on Sunday morning about this particular phenomenon.
1: Scientists at the University of St Andrews have named We Will Rock You, Happy, We Are the Champions, 500 Miles and YMCA as the five biggest earworms in English language popular music. An earworm, as I'm sure you know, is a catchy song or melody that gets stuck in your head and repeats over and over. So they are the big five, and this one's, for example, right up the list as well. According to Bad Romance, Lady Gaga, recent research from the University of California, by the way, reveals that earworms can actually improve your ability to sing in tune and act as an automatic hidden form of perfect pitch. And my ability to sing in tune has diminished a bit, and they say it's because you stop singing as much, perhaps, as life goes on. And I actually tested this claim using an earworm, and it seemed to be true, for me anyway. Rachel Feltman's been researching earworms and a lot more besides. She is the former executive editor of Popular Science. She founded the blog Speaking of Science for the Washington Post. Rachel is now the host of the podcast The Weirdest Thing I Learned This Week and the host of the Scientific American show Science Quickly. Hello, Rachel. Lovely to have you on.
2: So nice to be here. Thank you so much.
1: There's been a lot of scientific attention paid to earworms. Do we know why? I mean, do they make scientists annoyed, maybe, as they insinuate themselves into those ordered brains of people who who don't like them?
2: Researchers have actually found that most people that they survey aren't annoyed by their earworms. You only really call it an earworm if it starts annoying you. So when researchers actually, you know, poke at this phenomenon and ask people to sort of keep a tally, they find that, you know, in aggregate, on average, most people are mostly quite happy with their earworms. It's only the ones that really get stuck in there that you'd really rather didn't, that stick out in our memory.
1: Yes, they're the curious ones. I'll ask you about that. But don't earworms also show us how memory works generally?
2: Yeah, even in ways that might be very, you know, unconscious to us. My colleague Josh Fishman, who did the reporting for this episode I'm talking about, he covers a lot of mental health and health, and he reads the word feeling a lot, and he thinks that that's why Hooked on a Feeling is one of his repeat earworms. If it's a word that brings us to a particular place in time, we might think of a song from when we were in middle school. A smell might get an earworm into our head. It really is a great little example of how interconnected memory is, you know, all of those neurons firing in our brains in ways that we're consciously totally unaware of.
1: Onka chaka, onka chaka, onka chaka. You've got me.
2: Yep. Every time I talk about this episode, it's back in my head.
1: Matt Evans, a cognitive psychologist at the University of California. Rachel, you talked to him and he said, one association leads to another. You pass the YMCA and there's the song in your head. Someone says they're going on a long walk and all of a sudden the Proclaimers are there. But it is mysterious. Yep. You talked about, you know, memories from middle school or whatever. The other day, out of the blue, after decades, the song "Go Tell It on the Mountain" it was a kind of protest song of the 1960s. Let my people go, and I thought, where on earth has that arrived in my head from? And it stayed in my head all day. So you can't explain all of them, can you?
2: No. And I mean, like I said, there's some explanation there somewhere, but it's so often not something that we're able to dig up consciously. Go Tell It on the Mountain is a great example of a common earworm, because scientists have found that songs that have very familiar musical structures, as is the case with, many, protest songs, makes them easy to sing and remember when you're out and about protesting something. But those songs do tend to be very, very sticky earworms. They're just familiar enough to our brains that once we start thinking about them, it's really hard to stop.
1: Okay, well, that's good. That reassures me a bit. I found it really interesting that earworms make you sing better. You know that feeling when you're hitting the right notes in your head, and when you open you open your mouth to sing them, you're flat, and you start berating yourself. Why can't I do this? They're right in my head. And earworms actually improve your singing. I found that fascinating.
2: I do too. There's really interesting research on what it does to the nerves in our throats and mouths when we're thinking about songs. Like, we're sort of subconsciously practicing singing, even if we don't actually intend to open our mouths and start singing. So when you look at that, I guess it does kind of make sense that earworms make us better singers. Though, of course, having a song stuck in your head doesn't necessarily mean you're going to execute it very well. So your results may vary.
1: Results may vary. It's the rhythm that's paramount, isn't it, do you think, with earworms?
2: Yes. Scientists have found that when you survey people and look at all the songs that are most likely to be stuck in people's heads, things average out at around 124 beats per minute. Of course, you can have a song of any tempo stuck in your head, but they did find that average. And what's interesting about that, what's cool about that being so catchy, is that it's really close to something scientists call the spontaneous preferred tempo. Basically, if the average human is just kind of walking naturally, or if you tell people to clap, with no external cues, they tend to average about 120 beats per minute. Ah. There's obviously variety, but again, on average. So it seems like there is something innate in this tempo, something around 120 beats per minute, that is just sort of related to how our brain parses the world around us. It's sort of like our operating speed.
1: What about a melody that rises and falls? Bad Romance, We Are the Champions. We like to go up and down, do you reckon, with music in our heads?
2: Yes, yeah. Bad Romance is another one that is very commonly reported as an earworm. And the experts we talked to said it's a great example. It's just under 120 beats per minute. And yes, the melody rises and falls in a regular pattern. And that is sort of, again, one of those like common melodic shapes, at least in Western pop music. But then also with Bad Romance, it has these very
3: 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This is RNZ Pacific. We now join the ABC's One Talk program for our listeners in Melanesia.
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5: Hello, na gutna long bungi mugen long displa news na current affairs broadcast. We come long you long ABC Radio Australia One Talk program. Today emi trinde number 5 long moon August. One time you again me san seke long program tete tupla PNG gaman na Bougainville Autonomous gaman I holim last pla joint supervisory body meeting tete forum blong all Bougainville leader I oraitim pinis final position blong ABG long independence timeline. All Mary Long East New Brittany got help him now alongside long cancer treatment. Na tok tok long nice plab long lukim na danger long antap long highest mountain blong Solomon Islands. Emba yumi harim behind. Now yet emia Hilda Wayne one time Radio Australia News.
6: Thank you, Sam. 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Long al big plus story long Radio Australia News tete. Australia Oma First Minister Tony Burke e postponing one pla bung blong em one time National Press Club long Australia. Long this pla bung em by tok tok long sampla big plus and is long migration long Australia. Mr. Burke e been kissing sampla time long make him ready or tok tok long Labour Party long beg him sampla ask him long worry long Australian public long side long big blah migration or number blong all people overseas to come long Australia. Where care up planted talk talk now long display time. Stop at long display issue blong migration. Federal government blong Australia by making some plus senis long overseas migration. Na senis him all rot blong making more skilled na family visa applications. Number blong overseas migration long Australia is stop long 300,000. That display number he walk long go down yet. That's the government. He like make him display number he go down more. People priority now am long stretching visa blong all people he stop inside long Australia. Na stop him all overseas application. One plus money kiss him sars blong assault. Bian long him been fighting one plus I pass man long one plus club long Melbourne last moon. I pass money name blong him Darren Rout. Naemi retire na Christmas blong him 64. Time him been bung him display heavy. Man also they been fighting him and all eyewitness he talk all same. Emmy no sorok. I go at long fighting Mr. Rout long first blong him in up. Emi kiss him big blow bagger up, na he go kiss him help him long ausik behind long display attack. All travel industry ex for the Sabah Line long Australia talk Balus company Jetstar, he make him decision long sassy more fee long all carry on bag or carry on luggage or bag long all flight long him by help him long cut him down or delay long run long Balus long Australia. Start long moon February Jetstar by sassim all passenger all over at storage long all bag. Where kilo blong all, he go on top long 10 kilograms. Now, lick lick back by stop underneath long all seat. Prime Minister blong Israel, Benjamin Netanyahu, he talk all same all military force blong Israel by non up long withdraw or losing Gaza. In up long Hamas or pipeline, he losing more get something blong fight against the military blong Israel. Mr. Netanyahu, he talk, he got plan blong penicillin display fight where in a one kind plan where United States he got. Long this block part na mel long Israel na Palestine. This block party walk long go at yet now long this block time maski got plenty ask him long all world leader long stop him this block part. European Union he give him sample help him long country Spain long strong him all border long him close to long North Africa where plenty all illegal migrant he been he go inside long end last week. Mark long 72,000 all people he been crossing border long Kuta long. Last week, now I go inside long Spain. That's all I go back long country blong all now on this time. Maski or no been stop inside long Spain more long one per day. This blah personally make him long broken border. It get up in big blah talk talk long Spain na European Union long strong and international border blong all. Now this blah been is in Radio Australia News.
5: Thank you, Hilda. Last plus joint supervisory body meeting na me long tupla Papua New Guinea na Bougainville Autonomous Common long site long Bougainville Independence only holding long Port Moresby today. Prime Minister James Marape na ABG President Ismail Toroama tupla one time e co-chairman long tupla last plus JSB meeting whereby endorsing this plus joint consultation report na this plus Melanesian framework long to plagaman. Long tok tok blong Mr. Marape long opening blong this JSB meeting Emi talk along important something long behind the mama law blong PNG long side long political future blong Bougainville. Na Mr. Troama it talk Bougainville been behind him all get a requirement and need long peace agreement na mama law blong PNG. Na only like long PNG parliament e behind him like blong all Bougainville also more people he talk finish long 2019 independence referendum. ABC News Mary Long Port Moresby Tekla Gunga is stop too long opening from this JSB meeting long morning na by talk talk more long end.
7: Yes, thank you, Sam. This JSB meeting am come up now lo Port Moresby and this last plus sit down na melo PNG Prime Minister James Marape na all team long ABG President Ishmael Toreama before lo Parliament lo PNG by look lo straight team display talk na process where only by pining display outcome lo Bougainville where the PNG government by give him all vote long only losing PNG or only by vote lo only by still stop yet on them PNG but got big plum more power lo running Bougainville lo own like long all so am display last plum meeting now I been got good plot and then straight lo 2+ side one time.
5: All right, so all who sat long 2+ side is stop long this meeting?
7: Yes, lo side lo ABG and president yet, one time deputy president, side lo PNG government, plenty all senior ministers, including this nupla defense minister lo PNG, Dr. Elias Kapavore. Ibin got all sample all development partners too. Sample online imakim Japanese government to come stop. Online too imakim Australian government to come stop. Na one play important partner am online lo UN.
5: So Prime Minister James Marape, Ibin make him sample talk long opening blow this meeting. Emi talk one him?
7: Yes, Prime Minister Marape, Ibin talk strong lo. This constitution blow Papua New Guinea, where emi like him also, PNG government or PNG parliament must make him this final talk law. One em results or outcome only by giving go law Bougainville. So emi sana panta pro this talk na emi talk thank you also. All get a this meetings only make him starting law 2001 year the coming up lo 2019 na now only come to this all final stages so strong pa tok and marape give him tok lo side lo last pla decision by come out lo floor blow PNG parliament.
5: All right, now Bougainville president Ishmael Toroama emi make him some pla tok to emi tok one
7: yes tok blo president Toroama am straightforward. Emi talk also, amas pla all agreements with PNG government na ABG woklo sign him starting lo 2001. This pla Wabeg roadmap 2002. This pla era kone covenant na all nara pla all is sign him lo in a long time ago finish. All get a this pla all decisions or one of something Bougainville need lo make him. Toroama ito Bougainville make him penis. Na Bougainville stop lo this la position now where only like him straight PNG government must go ahead na talk lo this la future of Bougainville lo parliament. Emi talk to all sam plenty time he lose penis. Na emi no like him PNG government lo pull him tight him this la talk anymore. Emi like him all sam only must go yet lo parliament. Talk na give him future blo Bougainville. That's all. Let me talk to all them. Future blo Bougainville, we'll get a line is our penis where 97% he vote in independence. So I'm like him all them. PNG government must look savelo. Law. One I'm thinking blo online lo Bougainville. Na honor him this blo vote where only make him penis.
5: So Tekla, President Troama, he make him some kind talk to long a position where all Bougainville independence leaders forum only make him long site long or some timeline blong self-government na independence blong Bougainville?
7: Yes, and we've been making lick talk Claudis Plateau. And we meeting on them all leaders na. Only been talk all them starting law 1st September 2027. Going up law 1st September 2030. And only by Kisim self-governance. Now after law 2030, only by Kisim full political independence. So now too, and we've been talk lick law this plus side. I'm making all opening remarks law this plus JSB meeting.
5: All right, so Tekla, you talk clear. This pla em tupla leader even talk here. Emi long opening tasol blong this pla joint supervisory body meeting. Na this pla actual meeting. Emi now go ahead.
7: Yes, em this pla meeting. Em now em go ahead. Namelo all PNG government side now line law ABG. Em last pla meeting. So only like. Pinisim all get a talk na stretting before law this pla agenda of Bougainville by go inside law parliament law behind law this pla moon yet. After law this pla meeting na only by presenting one pla resolution or one and final talk only reach him. That's only look all same time this pla referendum he go before law parliament. He by got two pla more report only by put him. One plan display report, joint consultation report. Now another plan display Melanesian framework, where only been signing law New Zealand law complete team all get a display discussions. Now finish long now only by go ahead when them display vote law independence or no got.
5: Thank you, Tekla. ABC News Mary Long Port Moresby, Tekla Gunga.
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5: Bougainville Independence Leaders Consultation Forum 1+ week ago, Pinisi been endorsed him or all right team this final Bougainville position long timeline long self-government long 2027 na independence long number one long September 2030. Tupla ABG President Ismail Troama na Vice President Ezekiel Masati been go pass long this higher level forum we karmapim all political leader, all veterans, civil society, community, na youth representatives blong Bougainville. Chief journalist blong NBC Bougainville, Kelvin Kasper, he report also this Bougainville Independence Leaders Consultation Forum. He been one bell long end na strong in more all work blong Bougainville he come up independent. Kelvin, he talk past time long all final position long Bougainville long independence.
9: Okay, all specific details long this Bougainville final position long September 2027 autonomous Bougainville government and by declaring self-government na from 2027 up to 2030 and by Bougainville basta pandemic long self-government na long 2030 long one the date where by decided by the Bougainville Constituent Assembly am now region by look long declaring independence. And this is the final position where autonomous Bougainville government and in it long President Ismail Troama and the Vice President Ezekiel Masat to have been put him on the table na presenting along national government side.
5: So long tete also me talk finish law introduction. He got one plus joint supervisory body meeting. He go ahead long Melanesian House long Port Moresby, name long two plus site. So he look all some Papua New Guinea government by talk out clear long backing long M long this plus stand long Bougainville autonomous government long site long self government na independence. That's all Kelvin he talk all same. He coming up now. He no got one pla official talk he come long PNG government long this pla declaration long all Bougainville leader.
9: He no got one pla official response, but Chief Secretary long national government Aven Pomaliu satemi been receiving this la Bougainville final position. Emi talk that's all same. Emi acknowledge him this pla stand where ABG kissim. Na and by Karim display Bougainville final position he go long national government. And Mr. Pomalio, Chief Secretary Ivan Pomalio, and them United Nations representative, to play Kisim Displa Bougainville final position document long ANLO ABG nabay karami ko back long national parliament.
5: So Kelvin, I coming up now, when am all independence work I come up long Bougainville?
9: Inside lo Bougainville, I got one pla forum, one pla group, holy koli mo sem Bougainville Independence Leaders Consultation Forum. So this pla forum emi consist long voice long all people. Emi consist long all leaders, local leaders long place, or leaders long all Mary, or leaders long youths, or elected leaders long parliament, na all community leaders, and big pla forum straight ya. So this la forum em sabe give him agenda blong em he go long put him lo forum na ABG now is have kissim all agenda long happen come up him talk who is a come up long joint supervisory body meeting na melo tupla government JSB meeting yeah so time finish long kokopo long East New Britain where final Bougainville position ABG present him long week ago finish him President Ismail Toroama and the Vice President only chair him Ken one pla Bougainville Independence Leaders Consultation Forum na only arim Ken long display forum na display forum emi reinforce him emi strong him Ken display thinking this la final position where ABG emi put him go long national government so one pla something to me line him long display time emo sem all kota walk rere long stretching all documents whereby go before long ratification more specifically all this like joint consultation report a report long all kota consultation to plug up man national government want them ABG to plus away all in behind long referendum yeah all kota this like report am ready now this like report them to plug up man want them all walk long come up national government na autonomous Bougainville government all bureaucrats belong to the government want them only which are work over time I come now all this report now am I ready which means time the next available sitting the national parliament am now national minister of Bougainville affairs Manase Makiba am I can table him now because all that something he ready finish now long table him now look him process long ratification by kirap now by no kata immediate voting and by tabling past them na national parliament by must debate in past them all documents where only table me go inside yeah na behind eventually before lo display here I finish parliament national parliament must is expected to take the final ratification vote on the Bougainville issue
5: I'm chief journalist belong NBC Bougainville Kelvin Kasper All Mary long East New Britain province, he got help him now alongside long cancer treatment where people and he save cost him plenty money to rule long go kiss him help him long Port Moresby City. Elsie Binding and he work also one pla volunteer one time Catholic Seals long province na and he talk more yet long this blood treatment and he one pla doctor long Sydney, long Australia he stop now long make him this blood walk. Miss Binding, he talk more long this pla one time Hilda Wayne.
10: Me base lo play, so I'm helping the cancer treatment center and volunteering with the displaced mothers or you know like a refuge blong all mama with the Catholic mission. So now me go back bampla, we're going to paint the room. So you know, this is so unbelievable. Kokopo now has a cancer treatment ward too, you know, in the private ward, only use him now. You know, this Dr. Chris, he spent 44 years being a doctor in Sydney and then he went back to do volunteer work with the mission. Now he's back in there helping the mission, the hospital. He does, I think, 2 or 3 days a week. He's now treating cancer patients.
11: I'm going to get treatment at Port Moresby, so now I'm Staplo Place now.
10: Yes, Staplo Place, and he's been now, and I'm helping him. I just loaded a container for Namatanai Hospital. Namipla loaded all. He wanted a chair instead of the bed only. I'm like him chair. Baul Mary sa kam kisim treatment. They can also sit on a chair and have it done. Because, you know, cancer can be nauseous. Yeah. Hey, you know, can talk. This man is, and I'm behind him. So apart from that, when I was still with Rotary 2 years ago, he asked me for computers. And we rallied together with some of our members. Me talking all, I'm going now, but please don't leave the group. Don't do anything. Just help us out. You know, our people still need us. And they collected computers.
11: Blo Vunapope.
10: So now, Vunapope may be the first hospital lo computerizing all patient information. Now we have 11 computers on the ground. And then we also are securing, you know, this storage, National Storage. It's a company here in Queensland. Well, like Senisim, all get a computer blown on, so they are now donating. But 8 of those computers came from SNL, Sullivan's, Nickelodeon's. So he's a hematologist to do with bloods. So he's been, you know, in line with the pathology here. They've been helping him.
11: Cancer doctor you talk is based in Vunapope now. I'm stuck in Vunapope.
10: Yes, living in Rabaul Town at the mission, at the church there, at the main street at Malaguna Road. And he goes to Vunapope. He's a volunteer, but he's really impacting all those people. You know, this. I'm sure it's already over 400 tests he's been doing.
11: Now, when I'm named the doctor again?
10: Dr. Chris.
11: I'm Australian.
10: He worked 44 years in Sydney and decided to go to Rabaul as a volunteer. He ended up being part of the mission hospital. He was supposed to, yeah. So he has a story to tell, which is so good. You know, all these years, like you go to Moresby, you need at least 50 grand or how much logo, you know, do your treatment. He does all the treatments you can ask for. He does it. And he does all the testing.
11: All machine block treatment, I'm come lower. You play some donation?
10: I think there's one machine there. But some through medication, he's also doing, I'm story lo you, but you will not believe this man. But we've taken over stuff for them over the years, and now we're still, you know, involved with him. So these 8 computers went on the last container in July. Medical books, all Wanemiam, training, everything to do with went to them in Vunapope. So I think not a lot of people know that Kokopo has its own treatment for cancer. In New Guinea Islands before, no Gaturo. Nobody ever touched, you know, New Guinea Islands. I don't know.
11: So is it safe to say that them after 50 years of independence and first time long, province can display cancer treatment machine?
10: Oh, yes. I'm not sure about the other provinces, but Mipla, yet. This is the first time I've ever heard that you can actually get treated in Kokopo, at Vunapope, from Southern, Sullivan's, SNL. They're asking me to take back a microscope for the pathology.
5: And former President Blong, PNG East New Britain Queensland Association, now volunteer Long Rabaul, Elsie Bining, he been talk one time, Hilda Wayne. One fellow Solomon Islands field biologist and conservationist, Dr. Patrick Picacha, hemi said, two fellow man blong New Zealand were being trapped antaplo mount Popomanaseu long Kul Canalia, two fellow lucky to must now all got a rescue two fellow. Helicopter pilot were managed for rescue two fellow money after some fellow attempt, hemi said, two fellow bar of a lucky to must now for out from this fellow place here, two fellow trap long him and tap long mountain. Paul and Gary Herbert from Helicopter Solutions Company been trying for 7 tufalamania since long last Friday, but bad weather hemi make him not possible kasem time hemi clear long yesterday morning. What for a man where hemi save long all the danger blong climb antap long mount popomanaseu hemi field biologist and conservationist Dr. Patrick Picacha, who hemi climb up kasem top blong mount popomanaseu two for a time finish long before. Dr. Picacha hemi talem long even wasuka se antap long mount popomanaseu hemi barava look narawe. But the hemi save danger too much, long time weather hemi no good.
12: Yeah, initial thinking blow me level. Warina lo to fala hikers yeah, because suppose to fala disoriented on top. You know, you save loose walk about around the circle, wasting energy. Place I'm cold too, I'm temperatures are drop all night. Also, if Tufala run out lokaika, you know, by Tufala a week for walk about come out, so you know, awesome good for a place for loose and run out, especially low kai kai.
13: Now, Patrick, you've been on top of this fella mountain 2 times finish. What na own experience play you, and how do you find him this fella track? And what na some fella some challenges where you've been facing time you go up low this fella area?
12: Me a little bit lucky because maybe in Waka one time, on fala NGO where me fell in Waka one time, Ota Olman where bone lo slopes of Pomanis. So, Tufala pass away finish where Tufala all where me Waka one time. And so, time me follow first time me go to 2008, me follow fala Olman Neblem Malon and brother Blem Mose. And then me fala go up lo all village where to stay before lo Malakuna. And then me fala go up follow one time blessing lo tribe lo kata me fala go kasem na top lo mountain. Papa mani so hem sage grass on top, so hem stunted forest, hem lo night hem so drop below 10 degrees. So hem lebe cold, hem barba cold on top, yeah. Site and very unique because I'm mountain environment, yeah. So staka lichens and moss and chlorophyll lot of moss too orange, staka different mountain orchids. So yeah, one for a special place na Mount Papa Manesho. And one special too is named place Hayatsa lo Langus Brota lo there.
13: Now, Patrick, what na this fella situation him end up with a happy ending because two fella hikers from New Zealand have been rescued. But what are some fella important lessons where you may learn from this fella incident when take place?
12: I think one fella important lesson is I'm important for awesome because place them customary place. Yeah? So I'm important for take him a blessing blow at a landowner. Secondly, if you may landowner, you may take him with a visitor, go up low place or same, especially low place remote, place rugged and place where other no custom before. Him important for you may stay one time and bring him water home safely. Yeah? You may not leave him Okta Seleva on top lo place yeah, and then expect him Okta by Okta find him way of Lota for go back lo place. So I think him na important lesson you may should think him after this whole incident.
13: Patrick, thank you for time play today. Any final words you like for Adam Kamlo story blo intervala?
12: No ma, but me just say awesome Papa Mayasem of a special place. You know, him highest point lo political Solomon Islands and staka rare species where you may not have find him around the world still lo there. So him by attracting not only adventure hikers but also mota bird watcher, the interest for go up lo ta places and maybe no custom summit but ota high forest where gara mota species, yeah. So maybe some wala opportunity lo there side lo tourism, adventure tourism for waka wanta wata lanona soden.
5: Hem field biologist and conservationist Dr. Patrick Picacha hemi story with them Evan Wasuka. And hem too hemi finish him this for ABC Radio Australia One Talk program blong today. Me same seke tok maki mi pla olgeta mi tok. Bye bye now.
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0: RNZ Pacific News, Talo Falava, I'm Johnny Blades. World Rugby says it remains in active and constructive dialogue with all parties in the Samoa rugby saga and remains focused on a positive resolution. A new Samoa Rugby Football Union, or SRFU, has been formed in the country as a rival organisation to the established union La Kapi Samoa. This follows a standoff between Prime Minister Laauliale Maliatoa, Leoatea Polataiawau Fosi-Schmidt and La Kapi Samoa. That's since led to government pulling its support for La Kapi Samoa and the launching of the SRFU last weekend. Rugby's governing body says it will continue to work with La Kapi Samoa, the new SRFU and the government of Samoa to seek resolution. Pacifica unemployment in New Zealand remains over double that of the general population, even as the nationwide rate reaches a near 11-year high in the June quarter. Kaya Selby has more.
1: In the quarter ended June 30, Pacifica continued to have the highest unemployment rate out of any ethnic group in Aotearoa at 11.6%. This compared to 11% for Māori and 4.2% for Europeans. Overall, the unemployment rate for the quarter was 5.6%. It hasn't been this high since 2015. In the 12 months to the end of June, there were around 207,000 Pacifica in New Zealand's labour force, and nearly 25,000 of them were unemployed. And Pacifica underutilisation, which includes part-time, casual and gig workers, is 21.3% for the year so far, up 2.2%.
0: Papua New Guinea says it plans to request 200 defence personnel from Timor-Leste to come and help supervise the general election next year. PNG's Prime Minister James Marape says the request is part of a broader strategy to build a 1,000-strong multinational election security and observer team. This would feature soldiers from Timor-Leste, Vanuatu, Fiji, Solomon Islands, Australia and New Zealand. According to Mr. Marape, Solomon Islands has already agreed to join the deployment. PNG police have condemned the recent increase in school fights and violence involving students in the capital, Port Moresby. Police say schools are places of learning, not violence. Police also say students who choose to engage in public fighting, destroy property, intimidate others or disturb public order will be treated as offenders under the law. Fiji's Corrections Service has suspended four officers in the wake of an alleged assault. The agency says it's aware of footage of an incident circulating online regarding an alleged assault at the Lautoka Remand Centre. It says the suspension follows standard procedure and is not an indication of guilt. Corrections also says any officer found abusing their authority or breaking regulations will face the full force of the law. Former All Black Kevin Malamu says the Lomu documentary film will inspire future All Blacks. Family, friends and fans of rugby icon Jonah Lomu filled Auckland's Civic Theatre for the New Zealand premiere of the documentary about his life. The Lomu doco tells his story through the eyes of family, childhood friends and close colleagues. Malamu, who played alongside Lomu in the All Blacks in late 2002, believes the documentary will help future generations understand the man behind the legend.
2: It's awesome that we get to celebrate him here today, and I think for a lot of our younger generation, they might know, but tonight they'll get to see a little bit more of who he was, so it's just great to be able to share that story.
0: In other news from New Zealand, Transpower says there could be another record demand for electricity on Thursday morning as cold weather grips the country. The country's highest ever electricity use was recorded on Wednesday morning. The power grid operator has issued a notice to power companies advising there'll be a potential shortfall of energy at peak times over the next couple of days. Transpower's Executive General Manager, Chantelle Bramley, says the industry has put up a fantastic response.
3: All of the generation available is being offered into the market. Transpower's transmission business has returned any grid outages so that the grid is strong and ready to meet the peaks.
0: She says the cold snap is set to extend to Friday. In sport, South Island United will have a new coach in charge when they compete in the OFC Pro League next year after they parted ways with head coach Rob Sherman this week. The club says both parties have decided that Sherman will step away as the club prepares for its second season. South Island United Chief Executive Ryan Edwards says Sherman took on the challenge of helping the club establish a completely new professional team and prepare it for its inaugural season in the OFC Pro League this year. Sherman was previously head coach of the Fiji national side. New Caledonia and Australia are dominating the competition in the inaugural Oceania Volleyball Championship in Guam. Both countries' men's teams recorded their second wins each in pool play on Tuesday, New Caledonia beating Guam while Australia defeated Wallis and Futuna. The women's sides also claimed wins, New Caledonia beating Wallis and Futuna while Australia defeated American Samoa. Teams took a break on Wednesday from the competition, with matches resuming on Thursday. And in rugby, the new Fijian Indrua coach says players will have to work hard to ensure the team environment is enjoyable and positive. Brad Moore says that's something everyone must understand as he begins his tenure in the position.
4: I think they can expect to enjoy being here, to enjoy coming to work, bounce out of bed to get to the Drua and work hard for each other. They'll know that effort is a compulsory requirement. We all work hard.
0: And Moore was appointed to the position 2 weeks ago, leaving the Crusaders where he's been for the last 2 years. And that's a bulletin of news and sport from RNZ Pacific.
5: York Way, this is Pacific Waves from RNZ Pacific. I'm Moiretuila Ebra-Taylor. Coming up, what are the issues facing Cook Islanders ahead of next week's general election? The foreign policy of a new look at Solomon Islands leads to fiery criticism in Parliament. And Rota residents in the CNMI welcome a disaster relief package. With just a week to go until Cook Islanders head to the polls, a local news editor says cost of living remains the dominant issue for voters. The Cook Islands general elections are scheduled for August the 12th, with advance voting already underway. Tiana Hexton has the latest.
6: The election campaign period for the country's 4-yearly election is well underway. But Cook Islands news editor Rashneel Kumar says election campaigning had been relatively quiet so far, partly due to recent Te Mai Whanui constitution celebrations marking the anniversary of the country's self-governance and free association with New Zealand.
7: But I guess with the Te Mai Whanui festival on the ground, it's not as intense as we would have seen in the previous years. So there is a bit of momentum with Te Mai Whanui now over. Momentum will pick up in the coming days as we go ahead to the August 12th polling day.
6: While campaign rallies have been held across Rarotonga and the Pā Inua, Kumar says the biggest concern for voters is

0: emerged as a contentious election issue after the introduction of user charges following upgrades to Rarotonga's water network. The new system provides households with 38,000 litres of water each month, free of charge, with fees applying to additional usage. Kumar says the changes is receiving criticisms from some residents and become a campaign topic for opposition parties.
1: Since there has been an upgrade in the water system and a setup of a Rarotonga Water Authority called Tautato Vai, this fee has come in. So there has been a bit of a pushback from some people, and I think that is getting into a campaign issue for opposition parties.
0: He added that misinformation surrounding the charges had complicated public understanding following numerous social media posts claiming prices were soon to increase. Cook Islands Water Authority, Tautato Vai, has publicly addressed what it described as misinformation circulating online, saying the information came from outdated proposal documents no longer valid. Kumar says social media has become an increasingly influential source of information during election campaigns, but also makes it harder for voters to distinguish fact from fiction.
1: More and more people relying or using social media networks like Facebook and others. And you also have other mediums like talkback shows where I guess it's very hard to verify information that candidates or supporters share.
0: For Kumar, voters should rely on local media producing balanced stories over individual opinions posted on social media.
1: It's a bit different when it comes to newspaper like ours. We obviously look into claims made by the candidate as well as parties, and we verify it or we try and balance it to ensure that readers get the accurate information. We do have the luxury for that, but I guess social media, obviously, misinformation is quite an issue.
0: International relationships, particularly with China and New Zealand, dominated headlines earlier in the year after the Cook Islands signed a deal with China, leading to a diplomatic fallout with their Kiwi counterparts. However, Kumar believes voters' worry over the issue has eased after the Cook Islands and New Zealand signed a new defence agreement in April.
1: The signing of a new defence agreement must have taken away a lot of fears amongst those who've had some issues. Obviously, Cook Islands and New Zealand are back on good terms, and I guess in a much better position in terms of what their requirements are for the Joint Centennial Declaration and how they can conduct themselves when it comes to international or foreign affairs, international partnership agreements.
0: He says the agreement had helped clarify expectations around how the two countries engage on international partnerships. Kumar expects these issues and how parties are responding to them will determine who voters choose when they head to the polls on August 12th.
2: The foreign policy of the new look Solomon Islands has been subject to fiery criticism in Parliament following a recent treaty signed with the US. This came during debate on the Governor-General's speech from the throne when the King's representative lays out the government's policy programme effectively on the government's behalf. Johnny Blades reports.
3: After being elected Prime Minister in late May, Matthew Wale wasted little time moving to strengthen ties with Australia and the US. These relations had been tested after Solomon Islands in 2019 ditched its long-standing diplomatic recognition of Taiwan in order to forge close links with China. Visiting Canberra, Prime Minister Wale discussed the idea of a Pacific Regional Security Treaty with Australia. In the US, he forged a shipwrighter agreement to allow the US Coast Guard into Solomon's waters alongside local police for joint maritime enforcement and surveillance efforts. Then before returning home, Matthew Wale visited Japan to bolster ties with the large Asian economy. He told Parliament the moves are consistent with the country's foreign policy.
4: Solomon Islands remains a friend to all and an enemy to none. This government has deliberately reset our foreign relations, and the visits made to our friends were necessary to restore our standing as a reliable partner to each of them. They have been rewarding.
3: The Prime Minister said that the proper test of foreign policy is what it delivers for Solomon Islanders, adding that by that measure, he feels the reset has begun well.
4: In that same vein, Mr. Speaker, our relations with the People's Republic

0: Republic of China remain important to our development, and this government reaffirms our continued commitment to the One China principle, the foundation on which our bilateral relations are established. This is settled policy for the Solomon's government, and it will be honoured with the same consistency we bring to all our friendships.
1: From those calm tones, the debate's energy ratcheted up several knots with a long and passionate speech by opposition leader Manasseh Solovare. The former Prime Minister, under whom the Solomons made the switch to China, has been highly critical of Matthew Wale's recent pivot to the West. He questioned the constitutional authority and protocol surrounding the signing of the shipwrighter agreement with the US last week, as he claims it was not signed by the minister responsible for treaties and agreements.
2: A treaty signed by a person who, on the face of the standing instruments of the state, does not hold responsibility of the house, of the business of government under which the treaty falls, Mr. Speaker, is a treaty whose authenticity is an act of this government is at least open to question.
1: But the biggest threat with the agreement for Mr. Sogavare is what he described as a threat to Solomon Islands' sovereignty therein. He said the agreement has been forged without proper transparency or oversight by the Parliament.
2: Mr. Speaker, the point, Mr. Speaker, is that the framework, substantial operational benefits and substantial legal protection accrued to the United States while Solomon Islands supplies the sovereign jurisdiction gateway, bears the diplomatic consequences of any incident in our waters and remains institutionally exposed on questions of accountability, evidence, custody and claims, Mr. Speaker. That is the framework this House has never debated.
1: The Prime Minister, however, denied that the shipwrighter agreement compromises the country's sovereignty in any way.
3: Nearly a month after Super Typhoon Barbie passed through the Northern Mariana Islands, US President Donald Trump has approved a major disaster declaration, a welcome relief for the residents of Rota who were impacted the most. The Category 5 storm damaged more than half of Rota's buildings, cut off power and water, and damaged critical infrastructure across the island. Susana Suisui-Ki has more.
4: The disaster relief unlocks federal assistance for households, meaning residents can apply for Federal Emergency Management Agency support to repair their homes after Typhoon Barbie tore through Rota. It's expected that up to 2,000 residents will apply for funding, but many people are still waiting for one essential service to be restored, electricity. RNZ Pacific CNMI correspondent Mark Ribago says residents are relying on generators loaned by the military, which he anticipates will end soon.
5: No, it's going to end this month, or probably ended already. So probably Rota is looking at other ways of trying to power energy their homes. So what I heard is power right restoration remain progress as CUC crew continue to work at the power plant and preparing to restore, you know, the power to the homes and offices.
4: Mark Ribago says there's still no indication of when power will fully return. He says crews are not only repairing damaged generators, but are also replacing power poles destroyed by the storm. But the situation isn't completely hopeless. Ribago says there is one silver lining.
5: Water service has been restored 100%. If you see the pictures after Babi's onslaught, a lot of power poles were snapped, toothpicks. And then you could just imagine other equipment. And the power plant, probably just like Tinian, just from Tinian. And the way the power plants are built here on the CDMI is like, it's just like warehouses, not really made of concrete. So whenever there's a super typhoon, it's really going to get wet.
4: The disaster declaration signed by President Trump is expected to speed up rebuilding efforts for families. Individuals will be able to apply for direct assistance. Ribago says it'll make a huge difference for residents whose homes and possessions were battered.
5: When it comes to FEMA, individual people can now apply for financial assistance in fixing their homes. Like if people lost a roof, then they FEMA will give them money to fix the house or lost furniture or appliances or even a car. People who have damaged cars got money from FEMA after Sitmaco. So that's open for water residents now.
4: Rabagu says some of the local leaders describe the federal assistance as long overdue, with the declaration issued almost a month after the typhoon. But he also points out that most residents recognise that the assessment process can be time-consuming, especially on a remote island like Rota.
5: It takes a while for FEMA to inspect a disaster area. And then for a while, and a lot of first responders from FEMA can't really stay that long on Rota because Rota just doesn't have the infrastructure to route them. So probably it took them a while to finish their reports and send them to Washington, D.C.
4: The declaration covers damage from Super Typhoon Barvi from the 4th to the 12th of July. The new president of New Caledonia's collegial government, Melekulo Tukumuli, is the first Walesian to hold the role. His party, Ave Oceania, was formed in 2019, elected by New Caledonia's 54-member Congress. In the first of this two-part interview, I spoke with Island Times senior journalist Nick McQuillan about his election.
6: Melekulo Tukumuli, the new president of New Caledonia, is of Walesian heritage. He's relatively young, just 42 years old. Some 7 years ago, in March 2019, he co-founded the political party Ave Oceanien, Pacific Awakening, and that has significant support from the islander community living in New Caledonia, people of Walesian, Tahitian, Futunan heritage particularly. He's come a long way in 7 years to be chosen as the president of New Caledonia, it's a significant change in the politics, which has historically involved anti-independence leaders, or for a brief period, pro-independence Kanak politician Louis Mapu as president.
7: So what do you think his main agenda is, really? Is he pro, anti, or, you know, what's his theme been like, really, since the formation of his party?
6: Ave Oceanien has historically seen itself as not really part of either great bloc, the loyalists and anti-independence forces, the pro-independence FLNKS and UNI group. The party's position on independence is no, not yet. They're certainly not hostile to a new political status, independent political status for New Caledonia, as, say, some of the conservative loyalist parties. But they think it's not quite right, not the right timing. Certainly, in the lead-up to his election and since, President Tukumuli has talked a lot about the need to stabilise New Caledonia's economy. Over a decade, New Caledonia's faced a range of economic blows, from the COVID pandemic to the crisis around the nickel industry, and then the fallout of the 6 months of conflict in 2024 that really damaged key sectors of the economy, drove away many professional people, the French nationals who returned to France. So Tukumuli has stressed the need for a return to stability and economic rebalancing, economic growth as a core element of his program. You know, one of the features, though, of the situation is that in June's provincial elections, the Congress of New Caledonia is pretty evenly balanced. There are 26 pro-independence representatives in the Congress, 24 anti-independents, and Tukumuli's party only won four seats. But that's obviously the kingmaker role, and he's thrown his support in an agreement with the conservative and the independence parties and leveraged that to win the presidency.
7: And we'll bring you the second part of our interview with Nick McQuillan tomorrow. That's Pacific Waves for today. For all episodes, head over to rnz.co.nz/Pacific. We're also on Spotify, Apple and iHeartRadio. 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
9: In tonight's news, Vanuatu strengthened maritime representation at IMO. European Union reaffirms the respect for Vanuatu sovereignty over citizenship program. Regional women leaders reinforce ties in fight against family violence in Port Vila. A government calls for greater food independence through local agriculture. And Prime Minister commits to education reform and teacher support. Good evening and welcome to Vanuatu Nightly News. I'm Kizi Kalsakau. Leading on news tonight. Vanuatu Teachers Union proposes sweeping governance overall for education sector. The Vanuatu Teachers Union, VDU, has proposed replacing the current education governance system with a National Education Commission, arguing that a single independent body would improve accountability, reduce duplication, and strengthen the delivery of education services. Presenting the proposal at the National Education Forum in Port Vila, VDU Secretary General Jonathan Yona says the existing structure is fragmented, with different agencies responsible for policy, teacher management and curriculum, making the system costly and less effective. Under the proposal, the Ministry of Education and Training would operate independently from the Public Service Commission, while the Teaching Service Commission would be abolished and its responsibilities transferred to the new commission. The commission would become the sole employer of all education personnel, including teachers, school administrators, and support staff, creating a unified management structure from the Director General down to schools. Mr. Yona says the proposal is aimed at delivering long-term reform rather than addressing isolated issues, stressing that improving education requires a complete review of the system. He also urges stakeholders not to place responsibility for declining student performance solely on teachers, saying unpaid entitlements and industrial disputes have also affected the sector. The proposal comes as the government considers broader public sector reforms, including the establishment of a National Health Commission announced by Prime Minister Joram Napat. On other news, Vanuatu has reinforced its presence within the International Maritime Organization IMO following the official accreditation of Nigel Morrison as the country's new permanent representative in London. Morrison, a former senior lawyer in Port Vila, recently presented his credentials to IMO Secretary General Arsenio Dominguez, marking the start of his three-year term representing Vanuatu's maritime interests. During discussions with IMO Secretary General, Mr. Morrison reaffirms Vanuatu's commitment to maintaining an active role within the organization and strengthening cooperation on maritime issues. Former Representative Laurent Parente, who now serves as Director General of the International Satellite Organization, also extended his support and congratulations, highlighting continued links between Vanuatu and international maritime institutions. Maritime affairs remain a key pillar of Vanuatu's economic development and connectivity as an island nation. Through its engagement with the IMO, Vanuatu is expected to benefit from technical assistance, policy guidance, and support aimed at strengthening maritime safety, regulation and sustainable development across the sector. The European Union has clarified that it does not assess Vanuatu's citizenship by investment program following an article published in the Vanuatu Daily Post on August 1st. European Union Ambassador to the Pacific Barbara Blenkert says discussions with the government of Vanuatu are focused on broader efforts to combat money laundering and terrorism financing while maintaining full respect for Vanuatu's sovereignty. Ambassador Blenkert says the EU's concerns over citizenship by investment schemes are global and not directed specifically at Vanuatu, with discussions aimed at addressing potential risks related to security, money laundering and tax evasion. She also highlighted the strong partnership between Vanuatu and the EU in areas including agriculture, climate resilience, ocean governance, digital connectivity and trade,
10: following her recent visit to Port Vila under EU's Global Gateway Cooperation Strategy. And women leaders from New Caledonia and French Polynesia have visited Vanuatu to strengthen regional cooperation on preventing violence against women and children while learning from the work of Vanuatu National Council of Women, VNCW, and the Vatu Maori National Council of Chiefs. The delegation met with local leaders in Port Vila to exchange experiences on community support, women's empowerment, and addressing domestic and family violence. The visit also marked the arrival of the Flame of Peace campaign in Vanuatu, a regional initiative that began in New Caledonia to raise awareness of pedophile and intra-family violence. Delegates praised the VNCW for its strong community network and continued work despite limited resources, while also learning how traditional chiefs play a role in resolving domestic violence cases alongside the formal justice system. The exchange forms part of broader regional efforts to build partnerships among Pacific women's organizations and share practical approaches to tackling gender-based violence. Delegates from both French territories said they would return home with valuable lessons from Vanuatu's community-based approach and renewed commitment to protecting women and families across the Pacific. In agriculture, Minister Ian Wilson says Vanuatu must increase local food production if it wants to achieve true independence, warning that continued reliance on imported food remains a major challenge. Speaking at the opening of the National Agriculture Expo 2026 on Maivo Island Monday this week, Mr. Wilson says the ability to feed its own people is a key foundation of national development. The minister says the expo is demonstrating the capacity of local farmers, with only locally produced food being served during the five-day event. He highlighted agriculture's growing contribution to the economy, including increased demand for cover in overseas markets, while calling for greater production across islands to meet both domestic needs and export opportunities. And the UN, Prime Minister Jerem Napat says the success of Vanuatu's education system depends on a shared commitment from parents, teachers, communities and government as the country embarks on a major education reform. Speaking during Independence celebration and at the opening of the National Education Forum in Port Vila this week, Prime Minister says education begins at home, while teachers remain the nation's builders and the government must provide quality schools, resources and support. Mr. Napat announces that the government is undertaking a comprehensive review of the education sector to shape a new reform agenda through to 2030 and beyond. It says recommendations from the National Education Forum will form the basis of a national education reform white paper, while reaffirming the government's commitment to resolve outstanding teacher employment issues and continue investing heavily in education, which currently receives around a quarter of national budget. With that, conclude our Vanuatu Nightly News. But you can still follow VNN through Buzz SoundCloud, Buzz Facebook page, our website at www.buzzfm.vu, Capital FM 107, and Radio New Zealand, Melanesian Update, RNZ Pacific. I'm Kizi Kalsakau. A very good night.
8: And ham now Melanesian Update program ni Koroi Hawkins. Thank you to Mas for tuning in. Come, Yusa Kasim Okata up to date news and current affairs lo website blo mifala rnzi.com and mifala stop too lo Facebook and lo Twitter. 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

Great to have you with me on Inside Out this week. I'm Nick Tipping, and show number 501, focusing on genes. Gene Ammons, Gene Krupa, Gene Harris, Gene Quill, and Gene Eugene Wright coming up the end. Let's start with Gene Ammons, kind of a bridge builder between 40s bebop and 50s soul jazz, and he was the son of the boogie-woogie piano legend Albert Ammons. And a huge, warm, unmistakable tone. Here he is, joined by the great tenor player Sonny Stitt, Jack McDuff and Charlie Persip doing a wonderful swinging job on the drums. Gene Ammons with Dumpling.

That is Gene Ammons and Sonny Stitt playing tenors, Jack McDuff the organ, and wonderful swinging drums from Charlie Persip. I'm playing music by Genes today, people called Gene. And here's another, also featuring Sonny Stitt, but also featuring Gene Wright, Eugene Wright on the bass. Gene Ammons once again with Stringing the Jug.

That is Gene Ammons playing tenor. Also, Sonny Stitt joined him on the tenor in a tune called Stringing the Jug. That is from the All-Star Sessions album. It's you're listening to Inside Out. I'm Nick Tipping, featuring music played by Genes today. People called Gene. We turn to Gene Krupa, the man who moved the drum set from the background rhythm section to centre stage, and also standardised the modern drum kit setup, which we still use today. A couple of tracks from Gene Krupa. This is from 1941. He's playing Drum Boogie.

Gene Krupa leading the band from the drums from his album Drum and Man. That is a tune called Drum Boogie. Well, Gene Krupa's main singular contribution to jazz history was as the drummer for the legendary Benny Goodman track Sing, Sing, Sing, originally written by Louis Prima. Kind of set the standard for drum intros to come in jazz. Let's listen to Sing, Sing, Sing, Benny Goodman featuring Gene Krupa.

Gene Krupa featuring on the drums in that Benny Goodman track, Sing, Sing, Sing. You're listening to Inside Out. I'm Nick Tipping. This is show number 501 featuring Genes. Music played by people called Gene. We've had Gene Ammons and Gene Krupa. Let's turn to wonderful pianist Gene Harris, whose style is somewhere between late Saturday night jazz club and Sunday morning gospel church. I want to play a couple of tracks featuring Gene Harris. Firstly, on a tune by Eddie Harris, no relation, called Listen.

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We're now closing on this frequency. Our transmission will continue in a few moments on 7440 kHz in the 41-metre band. Retune now to 7440 kHz in the 41-metre band. This is New Zealand.

0: RNZ News at 2. Morena, good morning. I'm Vicky Mackay. Transpower says there could be another record demand for electricity this morning as cold weather grips the country. The country's highest ever electricity use was recorded yesterday morning. The power grid operator issued a notice to power companies advising there will be a potential shortfall of energy at peak times over the next couple of days. Warnings are in place today and Friday between 7:30am and 8:30am. Labor says the unemployment figures show the government has failed New Zealanders. Unemployment has risen to 5.6% for the 3 months ended June, an 11-year high. Labor leader Chris Hipkins says rather than come up with solutions, all the government is offering is blame and excuses.
1: Unemployment is now at an 11-year high. There's now more unemployed New Zealanders than the entire population of Tauranga. That is an indictment on the economic track record of this government. Christopher Luxon and Nicola Willis said they were going to get New Zealanders back to work. They have failed spectacularly.
0: Chris Hipkins says the finance minister has been looking for anyone but herself to blame for the past 3 years. Consumer New Zealand says Jetstar's plans to make passengers pay to use the overhead locker reflects a lack of competition in the domestic aviation market. From February, passengers with carry-on luggage for Jetstar, which doesn't fit under the seat, will pay around $23 to put it in the locker. Consumer head John Duffy says more industries are charging more for something that was previously free. He says New Zealand's limited choice in domestic airlines is also a factor.
2: Jetstar probably knows that Air New Zealand's quite a lot more expensive, so they can pull a move like this, charge you more for the same service and not worry too much about people leaving for the competitor because the competitor's that much more expensive.
0: John Duffy says most people take a carry-on bag on domestic flights, so it will be hard to avoid the new charge. The president of football's world governing body, Gianni Infantino, has summoned senior FIFA executives to a meeting in Morocco later today. His now scrapped plans to sell stakes in the World Cup to private investors has led to calls for him to step down. The BBC's Greg McKenzie reports.
3: Gianni Infantino is facing one of the most difficult moments in his leadership of FIFA after senior figures within the organisation publicly turned against his now abandoned investment plan. The former Arsenal manager Arsene Wenger, who's FIFA's chief of football development, said scrapping the plan was absolutely necessary, while the Secretary General Matthias Grafström, who's expected to be at the meeting, has described the past week as difficult to comprehend and accept.
0: And back home, a much-loved community cat who has spent years greeting visitors at Tauranga Hospital has gone missing. Steps, a 12-year-old tabby, was last seen in the hospital car park 2 nights ago. His owner, Quinn Pratt, says the feline is loved by staff and visitors and can often be found inside the emergency department. He says while Steps has disappeared before, this time is different, as a plastic house he lives in is also missing. And that's the news.
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0: A short forecast from Met Service to midnight tonight. It's Rapare Thursday, the 6th of August. If it's your birthday today or perhaps an anniversary, we wish you well. Northland to Waitomo, including Coromandel, Bay of Plenty, Taupo Nui Atea and Tomarinui, is absolutely fine, but morning frosts and they will be severe in places. So please, careful on those roads. Black ice may be out there. Taranaki to Wellington, including Taihape, also areas of morning cloud and frost and then fine. Tairawhiti, Gisborne, showers gradually easing and retreating to the coast this morning, then clearing and becoming fine this afternoon. Hawke's Bay and Wairan Upper, some cloud and the chance of a shower along the coast, clearing to fine this morning with widespread frosts from evening. Again, care on those roads. South Island fine except for morning cloud about Banks Peninsula. Morning and evening frosts and they will be severe in many places. Again, ice on the roads, extreme caution. And in the Chatham Islands, cloudy periods and occasional showers. I'll have more news and weather again on RNZ National as usual at 3. It's just gone 5 minutes past 2. It is time to launch into some culture. This morning we're taking culture in hand as we go back to the BBC. It's the latest cultural news in the Arts Hour.
6: Hello and welcome to the Arts Hour from the BBC World Service. I'm Nikki Beattie, bringing you a star-studded lineup of guests and some cultural companionship with the best global arts and culture conversation from across the BBC and beyond. Coming up, British-Argentinian actor Anya Taylor-Joy on playing a con artist in the new TV series Lucky. Supergirl, the Australian actor Millie Alcock on DC's latest big screen revival. And American author Dave Eggers discusses his new novel about the art world, Contrapposto. Also on the show, South Korean singer-songwriter Peggy Gu talks about becoming a superstar DJ. Cuban artist Tania Bruguera talks about her conceptual and political work. And that's not all. I'll be talking to the Portuguese musician Ana Lua Caiano later in the show. And joining me on this journey, we welcome back to the Arts Hour studio, Katie Puckrick, as this week's cultural critic. Before we go any further, Katie, do you have a cultural highlight that you would like to recommend to the world this week?
7: Yeah, Nikki. So I've recently joined a folk choir where the work is really listening. It's about listening, where to place your voice. The harmonies get really weird. And this is not folk music, but I've recently discovered this beautiful work by the young composer Christopher Churcher. These are pieces that he wrote while he was still a student between age 17 to 20, somewhere around there. And it's choral, shimmering, dissonant harmonies that resolve celestially, really spooky. I like listening to things that you can't predict where they're going, creamy, dreamy, poignant. And it's also interesting because he's writing from the perspective of LGBTQ plus longing, loss of being an outsider. So it sounds like it's church music, but it's actually secular music. And the album is called Moonrise.
6: Thank you, Katie. What a lovely, creamy, dreamy description. First up on the Arts Hour today, British-Argentinian actor Anya Taylor-Joy spent the early years of her life in Buenos Aires. She arrived in London with her family, age 6, not speaking any English. Young Anya didn't want to learn the language because she thought they might one day move back to Argentina. Now she's a global screen star. Though she's worked widely in film, it's a television role which is her most celebrated, playing chess impresario Beth Harmon in the huge hit Netflix series The Queen's Gambit. Her latest role sees her playing a confidence artist on the run, who's wanted by the FBI in the Apple TV crime thriller series Lucky. It's based on the book of the same name by Marissa Stapley. The show's all-star ensemble cast includes Annette Bening, Ingenue Ellis-Taylor and Timothy Olyphant. Anya Taylor.

0: And this was my first opportunity to really do it. And I thought, okay, if I love the book and I feel like I have something to add here, this is such a good first opportunity. And I read the book and I was fascinated by the idea of somebody in a genre that we've all seen and we all love, which is, you know, cons and it's sexy and it's George Clooney and it's a fantastic genre. But like, what is the reality of that? Like, what is it like when you can't stand still, when nobody knows your real name, when you're constantly having to lie in order to be able to get to the next day? And I was curious about that.
1: So what research did you do? Did you have to do any research?
0: Yeah, I read a couple of books on it. I find it so interesting that we all just call them con people, but it's confidence artists. That's what it is. And I think I was really interested in how willing people are to believe in what you tell them and in the way that you convey that message. People just really do want to believe you at your word.
1: Where do you think that comes from? That is a fascinating thing.
0: I think people, I mean, this is getting very deep, but I think that's people don't want to admit that they don't know, and they want to have a sense of structure. And I think the reality is that most of us have to be honest with the fact that there are many things that we will never have answers to. And so when somebody shows up and they're assured, then you don't really have to deal in that murky darkness that I think is the reality of life.
1: I guess that goes for the like the great leaders, doesn't it? Evangelical leaders, and when people just are there, they just believe, they want to believe, they just want to be told, and
0: people want structure.
1: Yeah, absolutely. And did you speak to anyone, anybody who's been in that world at all? Well, the books were enough.
0: And I think because I produced it, I was so a part of every single conversation of creating this world, and that meant that I felt like I had a real understanding of not only Lucky, but also exactly how to slot myself into this thing that we had meticulously put together. So it was such a fabulous way of doing research for this, because I knew what it was going to sound like, I knew what it was going to look like, I knew what I was going to wear. So helpful.
1: Okay, so you're very much in control.
0: Very involved. I am detail orientated, and I'm also really passionate and excited and obsessive about the thing that I care about, which is this art form, you know. And I feel so grateful to have worked with wonderful people who were empowering and who cared and taught me a lot along the way. And what a great first experience.
1: Okay, and physically, you just said you kind of ran so much, but did it take its toll? What were the physical challenges for you?
0: I think I've done a lot of projects where I'm supposed to be the best in the world at whatever physical activity I'm doing. And that's been so much fun because it scratches the perfectionist side of my brain. But for Lucky, she's not a superhero. And the point, and something that I was really interested in, is I wanted there to be a form of audience wish fulfillment where you place yourself in her shoes and you think, gosh, I hope I'd be able to think of something like that. Or I hope that I would be that, you know, quick-witted, essentially.
2: Anya Taylor-Joy discussing her Apple TV series, Lucky. Well, Katie, I found the first two episodes that had dropped by the time we recorded this show a bit ridiculous. I actually wished that it had been a wink at the audience sort of comedy instead of asking me to take it seriously. She, though, Anya Taylor-Joy, is fully committed to the role. She does a valiant job, as do the other actors. But you are this week's cultural critic. So what did you think?
3: Well, I thought this was about confidence artists and tricksiness and people pulling a fast one. But really, it was just a glorified damsel in distress drama where she's being chased and beaten up and hoodwinked and given all sorts of frights. And it made me anxious to watch. I wasn't really enjoying it.
2: So what is the appeal, assuming it had have been about a con artist?
3: It might be later
2: yes,
3: on.
2: Yes, exactly. It might develop into that a bit more. But what is the appeal of the con artist?
3: Well, the idea of a trickster is such an archetype across all cultures. You love that idea of somebody who is powerful, not because they're big, strong, rich, but because they're wily. They have some skills. They have street smarts. So in a way, they're admirable anti-heroes. But also it's interesting to follow their stories because as a viewer, you put yourself in the position of the person who is tricked and you size yourself up against them and you think, would I have fallen for that?
2: Yes.
3: So I think it's one of those things where you watch these shows and you think, I'm better than they are. I am superior.
2: And do you have a favorite

0: con artist on screen or in literature?
1: I loved the Steven Spielberg film from about, I don't know, 25 years ago, Catch Me If You Can.
0: Oh, brilliant, with Leonardo DiCaprio.
1: Yeah, and Tom Hanks, and that was great. And that was based on a real-life con artist, Frank Abagnale Jr. And if anybody's seen that film, you'll remember the character. It's this like teenage boy who just sweet talks his way into being an airline pilot, being a surgeon, and along the way he's passing bad checks and doing all sorts of backstreet scooches.
0: And all the time being so utterly charming. Thank you, Petey Puckrick. You're listening to The Answer from the BBC World Service. The American writer Dave Eggers began his career in journalism. His breakthrough book, published 26 years ago, was called A Heartbreaking Work of Staggering Genius. The title was supposed to be ironic. However, the critics agreed. He's had huge success since, with novels including A Hologram for the King and The Circle, both adapted into films. Before writing, Dave Eggers wanted to be an artist, and it was this interest that's inspired his latest novel, Contrapposto, an Italian word which means counterpoint and refers to the standing position of the human body with weight leaning on one leg. Michelangelo's sculpture of David is a perfect example. In this book, we follow the journey of Cricket, a shy but romantic boy growing up in small-town America who falls in love with art, and Olympia, a spirited older girl who encourages his ambitions. When Dave Eggers spoke to the BBC Samira Ahmed, she asked him how long this story had been gestating.
2: I've been thinking about it 20-odd years, or maybe longer. I mean, ever since I was briefly in art school myself in the early 90s, and so having fled, I always thought about some of the things I learned and didn't learn in art school. And then I wrote about art for many years, and I was a designer and illustrator here and there. And so all these ideas were sort of percolating. And maybe 15, 20 years ago, I started thinking about these two characters that embodied different approaches to a life in the arts.
3: So you say that you had studied at art school, and there are moments in this novel which rang so true. I thought, did these things happen to you? So he gets an internship in a really pretentious Chicago art gallery where nobody comes to the exhibition at all. Did that happen?
2: Well, I covered art for many years, mostly in San Francisco, a little bit in Chicago, and I was never in any gallery ever when there was another human in that building. And so there were some, and there still remain, and anywhere in any city, there's so many of these beautiful spaces with great artwork on the walls and nobody's there. And I think that there's a little bit of a failure to present a welcoming atmosphere to the public. And so I always think it's tragic when you have everything, you have these great young artists or aspiring artists or any late career, whatever, but you don't have a welcoming sort of message. These places can be so off-putting and sterile and snobby. And of all the popular art forms, I think visual art is the most distancing and the most aloof. And I think it's so sad because it should be the most accessible art form, because you don't even have to read. You can just walk in and take in a picture. So why these galleries have created such a snooty atmosphere, I think, is really a disservice to the great work that they often show.
3: Yeah. One of the loveliest things about this novel is that sense of the relationship between an older teacher imparting their wisdom to the young Cricket, and as Cricket grows older, he in a sense wants to do the same. And it's interesting how long you have been a champion for young people, and particularly around reading and writing and creativity, and setting up centres in places like Brooklyn and San Francisco. And I should say, this was a long time before the current moral panic and the backlash against social media and tech. You must have some evidence of the impact of those places, because it's definitely been open for it nearly 20 years now?
2: 24 years. We opened in 2002 in San Francisco. Now there's 74 centers around the world. And so the idea is applicable anywhere. One just opened in Toowoomba, Australia, that I'll see later on this year.
3: I mean, have there been published writers who've come? Not that that's the primary goal, but are there writers who've come through?
2: Sure. The most recent was Javier Zamora, who wrote a beautiful book called Solito about coming up to the U.S. as an unaccompanied minor. He was one of our students and then a tutor and then went on, got his master's and PhD and everything else. I mean, Sally Wen Mao is an award-winning poet. Shanaka Hodge, she had a whole Marvel series. She started as a 16-year-old with us. Not that they needed us. These were all gifted kids that just, we were part of their journey, but mostly we're just trying to make these kids feel heard, feel that their words have power. And right now, on an existential level, making sure that they don't cede their voice to ChatGPT. They have to learn how to write in their own voice, know that it means something to use their own language, and that any time they let a machine speak for them, they've become voiceless.
0: Dave Eggers, and the novel is Contrapposto. Our cultural critic on today's Arts Hour is the mighty Katie Puckrick. How did you respond to his words, Katie, just then about losing your voice if you rely on large language model forms of AI to write?
1: The way to discover what your voice actually is through writing. Formulating concepts, devising rhythms, delighting in making connections between things that don't seem that they have anything in common with each other. And when you just outsource your thinking to a machine, you're atrophying your brain. And the thing about AI is that it's lowest common denominator of whatever it's been fed. And a lot of times it's just been fed junk food work. So it's so banal. I write about perfumes.
0: Yes.
1: And so in the course of doing that, I look at a lot of brand publicity and the brand statements and their blurbs. And so many of them are so obviously just churned out by AI. It's the same idea over and over again. In fact, my job is to punch up that copy. So I 100% agree with Dave that if you don't use it, you'll lose it.
0: And in what ways, if at all, do you find that visual arts is closed off and exclusive?
1: I don't know if the visual arts is closed off and exclusive. I guess you could make a case that perhaps the way it's presented, if you wander into a gallery, an empty gallery in the middle of the afternoon, and it might seem a little daunting because you're the only person in there, and maybe there's a plummy-voiced lady on the door asking you to sign in a book. But when you think about some of the world-class museums like that are here in London, for instance, they're jammed. You can't get up close to the painting, whether it's the National Gallery or the Tate Modern.
0: Katie, thank you so much. You're listening to The Arts Hour from the BBC World Service. Born in South Korea, Peggy Gu has become a world-respected DJ. In 2019, she was in Forbes magazine's 30 Under 30 list of the most influential people from Asia. A singer too, she's just dropped a new track with Ira Starr, one of Nigeria's biggest music artists. It's called Woman.
4: If you're confident, put your hands on your body. We all came to dance, not afraid of this body.
0: Having studied fashion design in London, Peggy Gu didn't take the obvious route to DJ stardom. She told the BBC's Nick Grimshaw that it was in the German capital, Berlin, that her career and word-of-mouth fame took off.
5: I used to work at the record store when I moved to Berlin. I moved to Berlin to understand the music, electronic music, dance music a bit better. Mm-hmm. And I really feel like Berlin made me understand what techno music really is, because I was more always like house music girl. But now Berlin kind of upgraded my taste. I always say like that. London is where I started DJing when I was in university. I started having resident DJ in the clubs here. But I remember making so many mistakes back in that day, playing wrong track, clear the floor. I was playing for two people, one person. And if I think about it, all those experience kind of helped me learn faster as a DJ and producer too.
6: What was it that made you want to do it in the first place? What was like the call to DJing and to the dance floor for you?
5: I always was a kid that who always showed the new music to my friend. Hey, do you know this song? Do you want to listen to this song? But I actually coincidentally got the first job as a DJ because I was in London College of Fashion, and they always do this Korean party in every university, and then they had someone, a DJ, booked, but he got canceled because his flight was canceled or something. And I was like, hi guys, I know how to DJ if you want to give me a shot. And I started DJing, and I kind of smashed it that night. And I started to play a little bit more, and then yeah, I really got into it.
6: And that was it. Come
5: on. Yeah, and I was going out every night.
6: Yes.
5: In London and Berlin.
6: Uh-huh.
5: Like to see that DJ. And then I was dancing, but I was staring at the DJ to learn how they mix it and the transition and the journey. I was that weirdo in the club. Was always that one weirdo.
6: You're a student. Yeah. A student.
5: Basically.
6: Yeah, you're a student of it. That weirdo.
5: But the DJ must be thinking like, what is she?
6: Why
5: is she okay?
6: Staring at me? How does it begin for you? How does a song begin for you when you go into that creative music making process? Where, what's day one like for you?
5: It's really hard to explain that, but a lot of people do ask me, what is your creative process? It's one of those things that I always have to start with some kind of inspiration. Mm-hmm. I like to listen to a lot of records before I make music, and then the inspiration has to be there, and I start from there, and then I think about the lyrics, and then I put, well, my signature sound, bass line, and then when the song is done, I try to write the lyrics. Depends, like, on the inspiration. Yeah. It always changes.
6: Uh-huh. And do you play stuff out to people? Like, yeah. Will you test it on friends or test it in the club?
5: 100%. I always give it to my friend who has no idea anything about music. I was like, how does this sound to you? And she was like, I like it. I was like, okay, it worked. It works. And then I give it to one of my favorite producers, uh-huh. Fran. And then I have a few mentors that I would send it to. Uh-huh. So, yeah.
6: I want to talk to you about what effect the dance floor has had on you and what it does have on you. I always like hearing from DJs where they enjoy to go and party and go to dance. Is there a place where you think is doing it better than anywhere else right now in the world?
5: That's a great question, because I don't believe in DJ who doesn't like to dance. It's like when someone says, don't trust skinny chef. Kind of same thing, though, isn't it?
6: Right. Right.
5: No?
6: Yeah.
5: It's like,
6: don't
5: I don't
6: trust
5: believe
6: a DJ that doesn't like to dance.
5: Yeah, yeah. It's so true. Like, I used to go out. That was like the club was my church. Uh-huh. And if I get a chance to be able to see someone else's performance, whether it's a DJ or artist, I always go. The most recent one I went to was Bad Bunny. I went there not only because I'm a fan of him, but I wanted to get inspiration. And that was in Madrid.
6: Do we have more music coming after Woman?
5: I am working
6: record?
5: On
6: yeah, you're working.
5: Something, yeah. But probably not this summer.
6: Uh-huh.
5: I like to give a time in between so that track can breathe.
6: Uh-huh.
5: But I am working on something else.
6: Okay, exciting.
0: Peggy Goo, Katie Puckrick, do you agree that you should never trust a DJ who doesn't dance?
1: Yeah, I do agree. I mean, it depends on what kind of music they're playing. But if they're a dance DJ, you would hope the original inspiration came from their own personal tail feathers that they would shake upon occasion.
0: Do you think being a DJ is in any way as respected as being a musician who's mastered an instrument or two?
1: I think that being a DJ is absolutely as respected as being a musician and a composer, but it shouldn't be, because it is just playing records. It's just pushing go.
0: But no, but isn't it about, you know, weaving one beat and dropping another one and then going into another track? I mean, all
1: it
0: that
1: is,
0: singing.
1: It is that. And Peggy Goo is a composer herself.
0: Yeah.
1: She's a producer and a composer. So she covers the waterfront. But I've DJed over the years on occasion, and it's one of those things where you feel like you're an absolute genius for no reason. You know, you're just like, put on the record, put on the CD, press play, and then people are losing their minds, their eyes rolling back in their head on the dance floor. And you think, yes, I did that for you. You're yes. welcome. And it's really, there's not that much more to it.
0: No, you're a vibe architect, though, aren't you?
1: Oh, yeah, vibe architect. That's what it is.
0: Okay. Katie, thank you. Coming up, I'll be chatting to the Portuguese musician breaking new ground with old forms, Ana Lua Caiano, and we'll hear from Cuban artist Tania Bruguera. But first, the character of Supergirl was invented by DC Comics in 1959 as a female cousin to Superman. This year, the Australian actress Millie Alcock fully becomes the superheroine in the DC Universe's latest attempt at a summer blockbuster, after first appearing as Kara at the end of the 2025 film Superman. Our heroine, Supergirl, was born Kara Zor-El to parents who lived on the planet Krypton before its destruction. They sent her to Earth, but as a young adult, we find her adrift and in self-destruct mode. When her beloved dog Crypto is shot by a space pirate with a poison dart, a predicament I'm sure we can all relate to, she refocuses and seeks revenge. The film's planet hopping was recreated in Watford, a town close to London, England. Less interstellar, more suburban, and home to Warner Brothers Studios in the UK. When Millie Alcock spoke to the BBC's Greg James, he asked her what it was like stepping out on set for the first day of filming.
7: Day one was incredibly cold in the absolutely infamous Watford.
8: Oh, it's supposed to be magical. Tell me it's magical. Tell me that you flew on day one.
7: I didn't. I was outside. It was magical. We had fake snow. It was a scene that is in the trailer with the lovely David Corin Sweat, where I land on Earth. And I was speaking in Kryptonian, and I was so excited, but also terrified. The first day on any job, I think, is very overwhelming. I don't think that they should record anything for the first week that you do on set,
8: true,
7: because you're still kind of getting your feet. But it was really lovely to have David there. And he was very gracious and gave some advice about potential bruising, which just which happens, but you get really proud.
8: Yeah, of course.
7: Yeah, you're like,
8: you're supposed to get beaten up in these films.
7: Yeah.
8: You're Superman or Supergirl.
7: Exactly.
8: That's the whole thing.
7: Mm-hmm.
9: Hey, I was just touching base to see when you think you might be coming back. You know, I'm just worried that you're not going to find your stride here if you keep going off world all the time, Kara. I'm worried you're not going to find your people.
10: Yeah, well, that's the thing, Clark. I have no people. Home is wherever you are, buddy.
8: Music plays a huge role in this film, and you're clearly a big music fan.
7: Mm-hmm.
8: How close to Kara is your music taste, do you think?
7: So I would say that my taste in music is quite similar to Kara's.
8: Mm-hmm. I mean, she's quite a messy character. When we first join her in the film, she is kind of all over the place. She's getting drunk. She's having a nice time.
7: Mm-hmm.
8: So she's quite...
7: She's fun.
8: She's loose.
7: Yeah.
8: Having a nice life.
7: Mm-hmm.
8: And the film itself has got some great throwbacks in there as well.
7: Yes.
8: Sort of iconic tracks, sort of 80s inspired, a lot of 90s and things. I was thinking Fontaine's DC.
7: I was thinking Fontaine. I made a playlist for Spotify, with Spotify.
8: Okay.
7: That people can go listen to very, very soon. And I did put Favorite by Fontaine's in there.
8: Interesting.
7: And Big almost made the cut by Fontaine's.
8: Okay.
7: Yeah.
8: This is good.
7: Yeah.
8: And we were thinking maybe sort of Wet Leg, Wolf Alice.
7: Yes.
8: That sort
7: There's
8: of...
7: There's a Wet... Yes, Wet Leg is in there.
8: But Kara's sort of good messy.
7: She's and great then, messy.
8: And what did you bring to her? What's the bit of Millie that's in Kara?
7: She is basically me, but I just can't fly. And that was kind of the most fascinating thing about doing this job in this really beautiful meta way that life loves to present you with these full circle moments that hit you by pure surprise. Life's a trip. So
8: what a lovely thing.
7: Yeah, that's... it was really, really lovely.
0: Millie Alcock talking about Supergirl. Today's cultural critic is Katie Puckrick. Is Supergirl and the DC universe your kryptonite?
1: Yeah, it is my kryptonite. Anything that is just churning out Sausage Factory, formulaic comic book stories over and over again, I just find it tedious. Mm. And I never would have gone to see this film had you not asked me to go have a little peek at it. And I loved it.
0: You did?
1: Yeah.
0: Okay. So what is it about, first of all, in a more general sense, what is it about the comic book universes, Marvel or DC, that still interests vast swathes of the world's population?
1: Well, the stories are classic. There's always a hero. There's a good guy and a bad guy, good over evil, special effects, those classic mythological tropes. And also for the studios, it's just a no-brainer. You don't have to think very hard. You just have to throw a lot of money at it. So those stories are classic.
0: What did you love about the film? Because, I mean, there's been a decline in box office dominance for Marvel and DC Universe fair at movie theatres. Supergirl has tanked at the box office.
1: I found Millie Alcock's performance so fresh, authentic, kind of slacker girl in her little space pod, just kind of jetting around the universe, pub crawling from planet to planet. No love interest, so refreshing.
0: Ah.
1: Nothing to do with trying to get the attention of a man. And she's just totally happy. I found her really aspirational.
0: Excellent.
1: And also, the other thing is, she wasn't, for a superhero, she wasn't all about like, oh, I'm going to save you all, like, relax. Like, she didn't have that Superman energy of goody two-shoes. Her little flying flat that she lives in is like a cross between a teenage girl's bedroom and some kind of music festival that's gone on way too long. But she is quite motivated by saving her pet dog.
0: Well, Katie, I think they ought to use one of those many lines of yours on their poster. Thank you, Katie Puckrick. You're listening to The Arts Hour from the BBC World Service with me, Nikki Beatty. The Portuguese singer, multi-instrumentalist, producer and composer Ana Lua Caiano has just joined us in the studio. Welcome, Ana Lua.
11: Thank you.
0: Your second album is coming out later this year and it expands the musical language that you've been shaping, where Portuguese folk tradition collides with electronica, rhythmic experimentation and powerful vocals.
12: Temos só seis anos para brincar e outros tão poucos na escola e tantos mais a trabalhar sem conteúdo direção.
0: So your forthcoming album, will you tell me what the title is?
11: The title is, I'm going to say firstly in Portuguese.
0: Yes.
11: Devagar que a vida é curta, that means slowly as life is short. And it's a saying that my grandparents used to say. And when I was a kid, I didn't understand what it meant.
0: So is the whole album asking us to consider what we might find if we allow ourselves to slow down?
11: Yeah, it's a little bit because it's an album about death. It's a very dark album in a sense. But yeah, it invites us to slow down a little bit.
0: And you tackle the topics of death, war, other issues that trouble you. Is your work deliberately political?
11: Yeah, I don't think it's deliberately political, but I think it's very inspired by the things that I watch in the daily life. And some of the songwriters that I really appreciate in Portugal were from the dictatorship period, where they spoke about how bad was the dictatorship, but they couldn't say that. So I heard to a lot of political songwriters, and I think that inspired me in a way. And I speak about the habitational crisis, about immigration problems, about war and about everything that I see.
0: So the lead single is Uma Vida a Menos, mm-hmm. which I think means a lesser life, does it?
11: Yeah,
0: how does it translate?
11: A lifetime less.
0: A lifetime less. Yeah. But the theme seems to be work and workers' yeah. rights. Tell me a bit about that.
11: So this music speaks about how sometimes work is in the center of life and people don't have time to rest. In Portugal, we have a very low salary and people work a lot. Sometimes they have two jobs in order to pay the bills. So the name of the single, it's a little bit sarcastic. It's like, we are working and we are losing life.
12: Mais outra semana e outra sempre a mesma coisa. Duas horas de autocarro, oito horas de trabalho.
0: The video is shot by, is it somebody from your family?
11: Yeah.
0: Tell us who it is.
11: It's my sister, Joana Caiano.
0: So on this particular video, there is an office, because it's workers mm-hmm. repeating the same things every day, completely filled with soil. So they are literally buried.
11: Yeah.
0: And there is a phrase that there are more men buried in work than in graves.
11: And the music video showcases strange types of works, like taking out the keys of the computer with some chopsticks. And there's people that might not know what they are doing. They don't know what's the aim. So it's a little bit purposeless.
0: Yes. Or, but the track has beat drops. It has piano.
11: Yeah.
0: At one point you walk in playing what looks like bagpipes to me.
11: Yeah.
0: There's percussion. You're a one-woman band, aren't
11: yeah.
0: you? So are there any unusual instruments on this album?
11: In this album, I try to balance this idea of a lot of rhythm and a lot of confusion with a little bit of silence.
0: Yeah.
11: I recorded sounds from a wool factory in Portugal.
0: Oh, so like field recordings.
11: Yeah, yes. And there's a lot of music that have those sounds of ta-ta-ta-ta that are recorded in factories. I have also two rocks that the group of women that play a square drum. They played like castanholas. I don't know how to say, but it's the instrument.
0: Castanets?
11: Castanets, yeah, probably. But they play that with rocks from the river where their village is from. So they gave to me the rocks and I also use that in the concert as well. So I tried to bring a little bit of those objects, strange objects, to the concert.
0: Is it too lofty then for me to describe you as an ethnomusicologist?
11: Yeah, you could describe me as that.
0: That's what you're doing in so many ways, isn't it? When I was making a little video to say that you were the guest on the Arts Hour today, and I was explaining that if you think of a female voice from Portugal and all you bring up is fado, then this is going to expand your musical touch points, yeah, isn't it? How do the Portuguese view what you do? How would they describe you?
11: I think it's very interesting because I have an audience that is a young audience that might be connected more to the dancing part of the music. And I have an audience that is more elderly, people, yes, that know the traditional songs. And it's very interesting after the concerts when they speak to me and they said, this rhythm reminds me of a song that my mother used to sing. And it, for me, it's so beautiful that people, that sometimes I'm afraid they would be scared with the synthesizer, but no, they are very excited and they recognize something.
0: There is a track called Deixa-me Morto Morrer. Mm-hmm. Am I pronouncing that? Am I butchering that pronunciation?
11: It's in Portuguese, it's very hard to pronounce Portuguese, but it's almost
0: perfect. No, you
11: Deixa-me Morto Morrer. We eat the vowels, so it's very hard.
0: You eat the vowels. Yeah, I love that. Maybe that's what we need to learn to do. This is a track from your last album.
11: Mm-hmm. Yeah.
0: Will you tell us a little bit about it?
11: So this song, it was initially about the death of a person and the way someone deals with the death. And as the music continues, it's like, okay, let the dead man die and continue. Let's continue life. But then there's other interpretations, and someone thinks, this is about Salazar, for example, that was the dictator. And I really love to think that the music can change its meaning because of the environment, because now in Portugal, the far right started to grow a lot. So I think this music got another meaning because of that.
0: So just thinking about all these performances that you've got coming up across Europe this summer. So you're going to be at the WOMAD Festival in the UK this weekend, Galicia and Rioja in Spain in August, Sardinia, Florence in Italy. I'm interested to know how you've learned to transmit emotion and stories via your body and your face and your voice rather than the words, which many people won't understand. How do you work on that?
11: I think that even in Portugal, when I'm performing, I feel that in each song I'm kind of an actress. So I try to really feel what I'm saying, and I hope that people can relate and
0: I think they can
11: feel that. O sol que pede atrás de ti,
0: que eu vá para onde vai, não fica aqui. What is the story behind your plaits or your braids? They are long ponytails on either side, so pigtails, but they're right down to below your ribs, and then you've got little bands all the way up to give them segments. Is that very Portuguese?
11: No, it's just started with a music video. Firstly, my hair grew a lot since the first music video where I used this. And then in this last Uma Vida Menos, we made a huge braids that go. There's a shot in the music video with the cows and everything. And the braids go all over the cows.
0: The place.
11: And sometimes the cows pull the braids. But the idea, and I want to continue to explore what these braids could mean. And in the next music videos, we're going to explore like the different uses of this braid. So it's a character as well.
0: It's a character, yeah, exactly. They are characters that are adding to you. Ana Lua Caiano, muito obrigada.
11: Muito obrigada.
0: You're listening to The Arts Hour from the BBC World Service with me, Nikki Beatty. Tania Bruguera is an artist from Cuba who's exhibited and in some cases performed her work across the globe. Her work is conceptual as well as political, often harnessing the public to take part. One example is her landmark piece, Tatlin's Whisper No. 6, which she staged in Havana. She invited people to come up to a microphone and say whatever they liked for 1 minute, after which actors in military uniforms escort them off the stage. The Cuban president at the time, Raul Castro, was seeking to improve relations with US President Barack Obama, and the government did not respond favorably to Tania's piece. With a new solo exhibition of her work opening in the UK, Tania Bruguera spoke candidly to the BBC's John Wilson about her memories of the controversial artwork from nearly two decades ago.
13: How did people seize that opportunity? What did they say?
14: It was insane. It was really... I had a friend... She doesn't understand Spanish. She say, I don't know what they talk about. The air is so thick. You can feel the fear. And it was fascinating using art to give people freedom.
13: I think it was 5 years later, 2014, you tried to restage that piece.
14: I restaged it.
13: And then you were arrested and detained for several days. What happened?
14: Yeah, because one non-negotiable area is in Cuba, you never mix art with activism. You never invite dissidents to an artwork, which is what I did in 2009. A lot of dissidents came and spoke. But as an artist, you have to say, I have one time to do this, I'll do it properly. And if I don't exhibit anymore, doesn't matter. You know, the work has been done properly. Then when Obama and Raul decided to have an approachment and opening the relationship, diplomatic relationship, you know, I wanted to test it. My work is also testing politics. You know, you say something as politician, I'm going to believe you and I'm going to do it. And then it will test how real your statement was. And rightly so. Immediately they detained me. They detained 87 more people. People who didn't even know the work was happening because they were dissidents, who had no idea who I was.
13: What, they were arrested in relation to your piece? 87 people were arrested, but even though they had nothing to do with it?
14: Yeah, because in Cuba they have a list of dissidents, and every time there is a national holiday or an important person is traveling to Cuba or there is some rumor that some protest is going to happen, they preventively detain people.
13: Right. But you say this was happening at a time of those bilateral talks when Obama and Raul Castro were talking about trade agreements, political rapprochement, and you were testing whether that would work with art. Now, you found out the hard way that that wasn't going to be so easy.
14: Mm-hmm.
13: You did leave Cuba eventually. And did you feel you were forced out? Did you want to leave?
14: No.
13: You would have stayed in Cuba if you could have done.
14: Yes, absolutely. I was forced. I was blackmailed. And to be honest, the reason I decide to leave is because they try so much to convince me to leave that I knew I had that as a bargaining chip. So I say, I leave only if you liberate these artists. And I gave them a list of like, I don't know, 20 people or something who are in prison. And that was basically it.
13: And they were all artists, 20 people?
14: No, there were some journalists and also there were underage kids who were in prison.
13: Why did Cuba want you to leave the country? Would it not have been simpler just to have locked you up, to have put you in prison?
14: In one of the interrogation sessions, they told me I would not be put in prison because I was not going to become the Cuban Ai Weiwei. So what they did is they put me in home detention where I was for 9 months not able to leave my house, not even to buy food, to go to the doctor, to nothing. So I was for 9 months in my house.
13: Wow.
14: Like literally, I could not even go to somebody else's in the building home.
13: So you are now living and working in the United States in this state of forced exile. How has the current political climate in America, in the US, affected your work, do you think?
14: Very much. It's very funny. The other day I was in a conversation in New York and the person who was moderating presented me as somebody who come from the future to our present in the United States. And what he meant by that is I already been gone through a lot of things that aren't happening now in the United States. Like you start feeling things I felt 30 years ago in Cuba, like people afraid of talking, people in their job being very careful about what they say, the government took money from the National Endowment for Humanities. This is the government responsibility for research and ideas. So I think all of that is pressure. Yes, it's not as evident as being detained from your home and being put in prison, but this is also censorship and is also pressure.
0: Artist Tania Bruguera, Katie Puckrick is still with me in the studio as today's cultural critic. Are you drawn to experience Tania's exhibition after hearing that?
1: Oh, absolutely. I mean, what a brave woman anyway, in terms of standing her ground and the fact that she threw her political and artistic power behind getting those other prisoners released.
0: How do you feel about public performance art being used as political statement?
1: Well, all art is a political statement. Art is made in the context of the society that the artist lives in. And to claim that art is not political is from a position of privilege, because it's something that even I'm thinking about bossa nova that existed in Brazil in the 60s. And by the end of the 60s, bossa nova segued into tropicalia, which was kind of a psychedelic version of the same thing. And that was more working class, more overtly protest music. You know, we listen to it and think, oh, this is lovely martinis at sundown kind of thing on your yacht. But it was political protest against the right wing government at the time. And even the fact that the harmonies were quite dissonant and there was sort of ambiguous resolutions within the music. A lot of the artists had to, whether it was Jobim or whether it was Caetano Veloso, Gal Costa, they were harassed and hassled and sometimes had to self-exile.
0: Do I sense a new album of Brazilian deep cuts coming from you, Katie Puckrick?
1: Well, that's a good idea.
0: Yes.
1: That's a good idea.
0: Thank you, Katie. We end today's Arts Hour with music from Algeria. Imaran are a Tuareg band who combine North African desert blues with electric rock. Imaran translates as the ones I care about, and they've just released their fourth album, Esam, meaning lightning. They're touring Europe in September and on their travels performed for the BBC's Catherine Tickell. Here, via an interpreter, their lead singer introduces the band and the track they played.
15: Je suis Saddam Ibrahim.
16: My name is Saddam Ibrahim, leader of the group Imaran. I'm here in the studio today with Haibala, Abkaldar, Tar and Hisham. We founded the group in Tamaraset in 2006. As a band, we do our best to preserve Tuareg culture, our language and our traditions. For example, we only sing in Tamashek. This helps us nurture and protect our identity. It is a way to preserve the Tuareg's vocabulary and the poems which otherwise would slowly disappear, especially given that Tamashek isn't taught in schools. Keeping our language alive is the most important thing we can do.
15: Aujourd'hui, chez nous, en fait, c'est depuis la guerre du Mali, donc on a beaucoup de réfugiés.
16: Since the beginning of the war in Mali, many refugees have come to live in Tamanrasset. There isn't a single Tuareg house which doesn't have at least one or two refugee families living there. So, of course, we've felt the suffering of other people, and we can't turn a blind eye. Especially in the media today, it seems like no one's talking about what's happening in the region. There are lots of problems in the world, and barely anyone is interested in the desert and the people there. So we're trying to speak out. It's very important. Dunya Toshal is a song about how life has changed. I feel like life moves very fast nowadays. The song explores the differences between the lives of nomadic people who call the desert their home and the lives of those who live in cities. It's two different worlds.
15: On a deux mondes différents.

0: Imar Khan performing live. That's it for this week's Arts Hour. Thank you for your ears, and thank you to both my guests, Ana Lua Kayano and Katie Puckrick. For now, from me, Nikki Beatty, studio manager Sarah Hockley and Giles Aspen, and producers Nikki Paxman and Kieran Birmingham, see you next week.
1: Thank you, Nikki. Nikki Beatty and the Arts Hour comes to us from the BBC, and it is a wonderful show. I have not put the link up for it yet. My apologies, I've been doing other things, but I will do that for you very shortly indeed, before three. In the meantime, we're going to get to the top of the hour with Leonard Cohen and that famous blue raincoat. Enjoy.

0: RNZ News at 3. Morena, good morning. I'm Vicky Mackay. Labor says the latest unemployment statistics are a damning verdict on the government. Stats NZ says unemployment was 5.6% in the 3 months ended June, up from 5.4% in the previous quarter. The figures represent an 11-year high, 171,000 people. Labor's finance spokesperson Barbara Edmonds says Māori, Pacific and young people are disproportionately affected by unemployment.
1: It is almost double for Māori and it is definitely double for Pacific. So the impact on them, particularly because we know economic scarring is not just one generation, means they can't put food on the table, they can't pay their rent, they can't afford to do the things that they would like to do.
0: Barbara Edmonds says well-skilled and capable people are leaving New Zealand for opportunities elsewhere. The current cold snap is likely to add to most household power bills. Electricity demand hit record levels yesterday morning as temperatures dropped to around the country. They forecast a plummet even further overnight now, with Transpower saying another power demand record could be set this morning. Gareth Gretton, lead advisor at the Energy Efficiency and Conservation Authority, says reaching for the heater will make power more expensive for many of us this month.
2: I was sort of trying to think, well, you know, what does a cold snap look like? Well, it sort of looks like temperatures being, you know, at least 5 degrees under what they would normally be. And if temperatures are 5 degrees under what they will normally be, then your heating bills would probably go up about 50%.
0: Gareth Gretton says a typical month of electric heating might cost $150 and the cold could add $15 to $20 a week extra. A Mexican social media influencer has been shot and killed while live streaming with friends outside a restaurant in Sinaloa State. Cesar Gastelum was known for comedy videos and live streams, accruing nearly 600,000 followers on TikTok. With more details, here's the BBC's Mimi Swabi.
3: Thousands of Cesar Gastelum's followers watched his death live. Two people on a motorcycle, both wearing helmets, approached the group outside a restaurant in Culiacan. Mr. Gastelum was shot in the head. It's not clear at this stage why he might have been targeted. Officials say a significant security operation is taking place as they work to investigate the crime. The case has been likened to the murder of a beauty influencer, Valeria Marquez, during a live stream in Jalisco last year. Culiacan, the capital of Sinaloa State, sees regular outbreaks of violence linked to struggles between organised crime groups.
0: Netball New Zealand is in talks with a private investor about establishing a new franchise league in 2028 in what would be a significant shake-up of the elite domestic game. RNZ understands, quote, a high net worth family, end quote, with sporting links, has held discussions with the national body about taking over the licence to run the ANZ Premiership. It's understood the model would see the competition run independently of Netball NZ, with private ownership taking responsibility for the league's commercial and operational arrangements. The move is seen as a hopeful sign for the future of the sport following months of uncertainty. And New Zealand's former heavyweight boxing world champion Joseph Parker said on Wednesday British time he has been cleared to fight again after failing a dope test last October. The 34-year-old, who held the WBO title from 2016 to 2018, had denied taking a prohibited substance but risked a 2-year ban. He failed the voluntary test on the day he fought and lost to Britain's Fabio Wardley. British media reported at the time that he had tested positive for traces of cocaine. Parker said in a statement, "I am pleased to confirm my provisional suspension is lifted and I'll be back in the ring soon. I've been advised to say no more for now while details are finalised. Thank you to all my supporters." Robert Smith, the General Secretary of the British Boxing Board of Control, confirmed the suspension had been lifted but gave no details. And that's the news.
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0: Short forecast from Met Service to midnight, Rapare, Thursday, the 6th day of August. It's a cold one, that's for sure. Northland to Waitomo, including Coromandel, Bay of Plenty, Taupō and Tomaranui, fine, but morning frosts and they'll be severe in places. Anywhere there are frosts, please take care on the roads because that makes for dangerous driving. Taranaki to Wellington, including Taihape, areas of morning cloud and frost and then it's fine. Tairawhiti, Gisborne, showers gradually easing, retreating to the coast this morning, clearing and becoming fine this afternoon. For Hawke's Bay and Wairarapa, some cloud and the chance of a shower along the coast, clearing to fine this morning with widespread frosts from evening. In the South Island, it's fine except for morning cloud about Banks Peninsula. Morning and evening frosts, and they will be severe in many places. Again, the same driving warnings go to you as well. And in the Chatham Islands, cloudy periods and occasional showers. I will have more news and weather, including the coastal forecast, as usual, at 4. It is 6 minutes past 3 on RNZ National 101 FM. Just a wee tidy up in the housekeeping department. For those of you who enjoyed the Arts Hour with Vicky Beatty and would like to listen again, you can text ARTS to 2101. Text ARTS to 2101. You'll get the all-night automated reply. And another link to a story about the cold itself across the country and where to expect the very cold today. That was written last night, so I thought it might be of interest to you if you'd like to read that. You'll get cold for that one. Also, arts is on the back end of the cold story. There are three links in total there for you. I just thought if I put the Arts Hour link up, it is easier to find directly than wading through the entire arts program. 7 minutes past three. In this hour, we have reached the final part of Glenn Cahoon's essay, Jumping Ship. Auntie Rongo.

Auntie Rongo died in the middle of an operation to save her life. I was working in a hospital in Australia. I had seen her 2 weeks before as she waved goodbye. I did not know she was unwell then, and neither did she. She was busy anticipating the new millennium with the faith of an Old Testament prophet predicting the end of the world. She would have been annoyed that she missed it by 14 days. She would have been more annoyed that nothing happened. The stored water and tins of fruit have been consumed without emergency. The batteries for her torch have not yet been touched. I spoke to her by phone the morning of her operation. It was the last time we would speak. She did not have her teeth in. Everything will be fine. Four hours. They know what they're doing. I love you too. Put your bloody teeth in. In the hospital room she was speaking from, I could hear the sounds of hymns being sung behind her. Her friends and family had gathered to pray. She went to sleep with the best reassurance.

waggling collection of seaweed floating on the current. She has been a wonderful spook. We were left to bury her. I got off the plane in Auckland the night she died, slept in a van, and drove to her tangi the next morning. I waited outside the entrance to the marae for the karanga to begin. I followed it across the grass. I walked between Waimirirangi and Tāriha with their arms out, welcoming. I took off my shoes. I crept over the floor of the whare to her casket, a row of glistening, wet-faced people lining each wall. I cried like a Pākehā, and I cried like a Māori, my eyes stinging, my shoulders shaking, my nose running. I bent down to press my face against her, but I never believed she was there. I have never felt that I lost her. Later, I hugged my way person by person around the room. I spoke to her in her own tongue. I told her that I loved her. I told her to go, and to go, and to go. She has never left me from that point forward. She taught me every step of the journey Māori take to farewell their dead, and it seemed a mean irony that the fullest expression of that learning would be in saying goodbye to her. It was a bitter graduation.

Afterwards, I coped like a poet. I wrote, and I wrote, and I wrote. My friendship with Auntie Rongo has been one of the great relationships of my life. When I write about her, I want to say it is true that I learnt some things about Māori, but these have become incidental over time. I fell head over heels in love with someone unexpected and was loved fiercely in return. That has always felt to me like the best thing I've ever done as a human being.

For me, to be Pākehā now is to be in part Māori. There is always a little bit of who we are most obviously not in all of us. We carry our borders inside us. For Pākehā, in this land, our border is Māori. In that sense, Māori are inside of Pākehā, and Pākehā are inside of Māori. We are rhyming cultures. Something similar in each of us is echoed in our differences. Engaging with Māori does not mean assimilating them. It does not mean being assimilated by them. There are two ways of doing things in this country that cannot be found anywhere else in the world. It seems only sensible to be able to speak each other's language, to be comfortable in each other's places, to be able to celebrate each other's joys, to be able to bury each other's dead. Māori is a Pākehā language, as surely as the reverse is also true. Pākehā and Māori are joined at the historical hip. We will trip and we will dance. We must argue and we must love. The most difficult thing about majorities is not that they cannot see minorities, but that they cannot see themselves. There is no contrast, no dissonance. Everything is white on white. Māori want Pākehā to see them the way a woman wants a man to see her when she bangs down the dinner in front of him. She wants him to see her more than she wants him to eat everything on the plate. To see like that means to let go of something. To be Pākehā in this generation is sometimes to stand behind the goal line, scratching our heads, waiting for the conversion, on the wrong end of one of the great comebacks in cultural history. Our coach screaming, possession, possession, possession.

possession. What we do next will define us. Accepting a loss could be good. We may discover a way of being we had forgotten. I came to Te Tee for reasons I am still figuring out. I have returned because it always felt good, and because of my friendships with people like Auntie Rongo and Uncle Bill and Auntie Kari. They have changed my life. I have returned because what they taught me has only ever helped me understand more fully what it is to be Pākehā. I have never stayed because I had to. In the end, I hope the relationship between our cultures will always come back to who we know and not what we know. For me, that will be a silver-headed old woman beating me in cards, or sitting beside me in the car, or hunched at the kitchen table trying to hide her teeth soaking in a pot. It will be Auntie Kari preaching and Uncle Bill laughing. It will be Tom Kelly bringing me fish and Auntie Rewa playing housey. It will be Hariata and Brianne knocking on my door for biscuits on Sunday morning. It will be Auntie Flu swearing. It will be Storm taking the time to show me each small scratch on the top of her feet. And Maudie's ukulele filtering down the hill on a Saturday night. And just when I think, in a moment of epiphany, I understand it all at last, it will be Auntie Huia growling at me from her garden. Yeah, gee, there's no need to talk like that all the time, man. Ka hori te kumara e kōrero mō tōna reka. The kumara does not say how sweet it is.

How beautiful. How absolutely beautiful. Glenn Cahoon reading the final part of his essay, Jumping Ship. It was engineered by Phil Benge and produced by Prue Langbein for RNZ News, RNZ National, I should say. Jumping Ship was one of the Montana Estates essay series published by Four Winds Press. And as you know, there is no link available to make it so for you at WIM. So it is go to the library and see if they have it on their shelves. If they don't, perhaps you can dial it up. You can ask them to get it in for you. In the music details of that program, it was Lead Me, Guide Me by Akers, Dennis Marsh, Faith, also Rimu Rimu Awaita, performed by Hannah and Dave Tatana, and that's available on Viking. Someone has sent me, I think it's, let me have a look, I think it was Marilyn, yes it was. The most amazing thing about Glenn Cahoon's performance, played only live to air, is the way my body wakes me up 2 hours before. It is riveting reading, true radio. The music selections are utterly part of the story, full impact impossible to achieve without them. Here I want to insert a song from our high school musical, San Marino. And then we have the lyrics. There are lots of ways of making love. There are recipes romantic by the score. Gorgeous. Thank you, Marilyn. Thank you, Glenn. And thanks, RNZ, to Magnificent Introduction to Northland for those of us who needed it. Marilyn, that was just a delight to receive that from you. Beautiful. Thank you so much. And you really encapsulated how everyone was feeling about that particular six-part story. It was so beautifully told, wasn't it? And yes, the music was really the architraves on which it was built as well. It was just enhanced everything. Let me have a wee look. What else people are telling me? Dear Vicky, so glad you're jumping ship, Auntie Rongo. Are you trying to tell me something? Are you thinking I should? No, I'm so glad that we have Auntie Rongo. That was beautiful, really beautiful. So tomorrow morning we will start a new story. I don't know at this stage what it is, and I don't know if it has a link, but if it does, you can be sure I'll give it to you. In the meantime, just enjoy. Let that one wash over you. It's beautiful. 21 minutes past three in this hour. We have still to come the Conversation Girls. Or the conversation, it's about girls' careers. It's from the BBC. And it's talking to women in the UK and Trinidad who are encouraging girls to consider careers in the trades and construction industries, which may not seem a big deal here, but in some cultures it may well be a really big deal. So we will find out more at 3:30 between now and then. Music to get us there. Starting in this hour with, let me have a wee look, it's Mr. Dobbin. Mr. Dobbin is in the wings in the house with Angelina.

That's Laura Gibson and Lion Lamb from her 2011 album La Grande. That was given 4 stars by Mojo Q and Uncut magazine reviewers. US Americana singer-songwriter, and her songs have been described as cinematic and atmospheric, and her style as, quote, a modern Dust Bowl crooner with the vocal affectation of Ella Fitzgerald. That, Laura Gibson, is Lion Lamb from the 2011 album La Grande. Dave Dobbin opened the set with Angelina from the 2016 album Harmony House. It's just gone 3:30. 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Hello, Vicky. That was a wonderful story. I grew up in Wairoa in the 50s and 60s. I understand his story, says Tim. Oh, beautiful. Thank you, Tim, for sharing that. I bet that just rattled your cage a little of the memory lane. It's amazing what a story written about an area that you're familiar with will do, and the memories, your own personal ones, that flood back. So I hope they were good ones. Coming up from the BBC, it's The Conversation, and today, kickstarting girls' careers in construction.

0: That's Mr. Donovan trying to catch the wind. It is 27 minutes away from the news and weather at 4 between now and the top of the hour. We go back to the BBC, as I mentioned earlier, for the conversation. Today's conversation is about girls' careers. And today they're looking at kickstarting girls' careers, particularly in the construction industry.
1: Hello and welcome to The Conversation from the BBC World Service. This is the programme that explores the female experience around the world through the personal stories of two remarkable women. I'm Dashiani Navanayagam. Now, just for a moment, let me take you back to your school days. What kind of careers advice were you given? Did it spark ambition and imagination? Or place limits on what you thought was possible? Well, those questions are at the heart of today's programme, because my two guests are both on a mission to encourage girls and young women to consider careers in the trades and construction industries, sectors where women are still severely underrepresented. Judeline Cassidy is a plumber who honed her craft in her native Trinidad and Tobago before moving to New York, where she set up Tools and Tiaras, an organisation that introduces girls and young women to trade skills. And Renee Preston is from the UK and founded Construction for Women to help tackle the industry's growing skills shortage. She's passionate about getting younger people onto construction sites and giving them hands-on industry experience. Judeline and Renee, it's wonderful to have you both on the programme. Hello.
2: Hi, thanks for having me.
3: Thanks for having me also.
1: So a lot of people hear the word construction and immediately picture hard hats and working on a building site. But it actually encompasses a huge range of jobs and roles. Judeline, I wondered if you could run us through some of the many jobs that people carry out.
3: I would say a lot of people don't realize that the buildings they inhabit, there's plumbers, there's electricians, there's millwrights, there's carpenters. There's just so many things happening like a beautiful musical all at once on a construction site.
1: There's a huge range of jobs, but I guess how many of them are generally done by women? Renee, I wonder if you could paint the picture for us in the UK.
2: Across the built environment, we have 14% females, and that's anyone who works within the built environment. It could be an architect, could be a structural engineer, could be on the tools. But then on sites, we have 2% women.
1: What are the main barriers for women specifically then?
2: We mentioned earlier about that bias around the industry and that perception that it's male orientated. So that's definitely a barrier. And also, I think that the education and leaving school, you know, there's a lot of careers for people that enjoy STEM. I mean, there's 156 careers in construction across the built environment.
1: What is STEM? It's science, technology,
2: engineering and mathematics. And what I like to do is we had 800 girls on a taster day in construction, and we host many different aspects of those roles, from throwing up drone surveys to site mapping and planning. We have interior design sessions. We have sessions on brickwork, on plumbing, on carpentry. But we try and show every aspect of the built environment. And then sometimes I might, we'll show them a YouTube clip of a woman on stilts dry lining and just dispelling that thought process that, you know, I often have men going, oh, women can't do certain jobs because your hands aren't big enough, or you're this or you're that or whatever. And which is just like, men and women come in all different shapes and sizes. It's just a bizarre concept. So I like to then sort of show them those sort of clips and say, look at this woman smashing it out of the park.
1: What's dry lining?
2: Jack, when you're putting the panels on before you put in the plaster, so they're in obviously massive big panels, so you panel it out and then you plaster the wall.
1: Judeline, what is the gender balance like in the US?
3: You know, the numbers actually flipped. So in the US, the women who work in construction, which includes office, architects, engineers, like Renee say, ours is 11%. Right. And then the women who work with the tools, like myself, who are plumbers, carpenters, who are on the job site, we actually went up finally to 3.9%.
1: Oh, gosh.
3: So it's really scary listening to Renee, how scary those numbers are on both ends of the spectrum.
1: And as you said, you know, you work on construction sites. How often have you been the only woman on one?
3: Yeah, so I've been a plumber close to 30 years. And when I started, I was the only one on a job site for years and years.
1: What was that like for you?
3: It was scary because of you can feel the energy of a lot of people not wanting you there. Sometimes nobody spoke to me at all, especially being a Black immigrant woman with an accent made it extremely difficult. But I persevered because I knew the money was a game changer.
1: Oh, so this is a lucrative career.
3: Very. A lot of people have no idea this is a lucrative career without college or university debt.
1: Renee, you are smiling away there.
2: Yeah, I recently was a lecturer at, so I go in and do guest lecturing at universities and colleges. And I went in, there was 23 Brick Lane students, all age 16. And the first thing I said to them was, what kind of salary do you think you can expect? And they didn't have a clue at all. And I was like, this is really bizarre. So I said, would it surprise you if I told you that bricklayers are getting over £80,000 a year in the UK right now? Well, they all just absolutely fell to the floor. They couldn't believe it. You know, is this 16-year-olds being told that they could earn over £80K a year? I was like, we've got a shortage. So you're in massive demand. So, you know, start to put the time in and put the energy in. And that's the type of salary that you can expect. And I think that we don't do that enough to entice people into the industry. It's one of the first things I do on a taster day for girls in construction is to say, do you know how much money you could earn?
1: Well, I was going to ask you whether how much of this is an issue about the type of careers advice you're given at school and how much knowledge there is just generally about the trades, what exactly a skilled trade is and how much money you can earn in it.
2: When I go into schools, I ask the teachers if they steer the students towards construction. And it's seemingly like both male and female students aren't being steered towards construction. And given we have such a skills shortage, and it is a really lucrative career move, I'm always confused as to why that is. I mean, myself, when I left school or when I was looking for a career, I can remember being shown around a beauty therapy, you know, a college that specialised in beauty therapy. And it was, you know, we were stereotyped. And then the boys were segued into construction. And that's just how I still see it today. I was shown around a school recently and they were like, do you want to see our construction area for our GCSE? I was like, yeah, amazing, show it me. So they showed it me and I was like, this is great, this is so exciting. And I said, how many girls have you got in here? And they were like, oh, none. How are we not teaching young people that there's diverse roles out there for everybody and we're just pigeonholing still?
1: Judeline, what was your experience like at school? What careers advice were you given?
3: So growing up in Trinidad and Tobago, everybody, including me, most people want to be a barrister or, you know, a doctor. And I agree with Renee. When I go to the school and I speak to boys and girls, that's the first thing I tell them. I make them guess what I make as a plumber. And they go crazy when they find out that in New York City, it's over $120,000 a year.
1: Wow.
3: Out the college debt. They like, and they start clapping and jumping up. And it's because we as a nation, the US and the UK, we have put a devalue on the skilled trades and make kids believe that this was for people who are not smart enough and not showing them these options like Germany and Poland and these other countries have done better than us with that. So definitely, like Renee, I love to tell them about the money and that gets them excited. And now, even at our summer camps, that's one of the questions the girls ask the trade women. How much money do you make, you know?
1: And you hold workshops for kids as young as six. How do you make this interesting but also accessible to a six-year-old?
3: So I am still six mentally. So all the projects, when I bring the things, even like Brick Lane, we have done Brick Lane, labor and engineering, architecture. I try to think about it like a kid, the things that we do on the construction site and bring it down in a smaller way. They make real projects doing these things, learning from only women. Our teachers are only women. Wow. I search everywhere so they see it. And we have girls now that have become engineers, architects, pilots because they've met women doing in any male populated industries. And that's the goal. I think a lot of girls need to see it. Like they see Renee, they said, oh my gosh, she got her nails done. She's still looking cute. I can do this. And because that's a misconception too. A lot of girls think that it's something that you have to be manly to do, and it's not. You just have to be willing to do it. So that's my mission.
1: What's the reaction of these very young girls on these workshops?
3: The first day of the workshop or the camp, they're very intimidated because their mom signed them up for something. They don't know what it's going to be like. But then after, it's like an instant magic. When a girl's got her tools in her hand, and Renee can tell you this, it makes you feel so powerful that it's like, wow, like the light bulbs go up. And then every single morning, they run to the workshops and the projects that they build. They can't wait to show their mom or dad, look at what I've did with my hands. And I think that's the magic. Putting the tools in their hands and they get to build something that they did is really magical. And they come every single day. And at the end of the week, they want a second week, but I'm exhausted.
1: You leave them wanting more.
3: Yes.
1: What are the softer skills or transferable skills that people might take away from attending one of your workshops?
3: I would definitely say for me, I'll speak from my experience, I gained confidence that I can do anything. That's one of the biggest things about the trades and mastering tools. You have confidence and you learn how to negotiate around people.
1: Renee, what do you think?
2: There are so many transferable skills. When we do the taster days, as Judeline said, the confidence that you see in the young women of thinking, I thought this was a job that I couldn't do. I never thought that I could do this. And then they'll grab my hand and drag me over to show me the wall that they've just plastered. And they're like, Miss, come and have a look at this. And they're like, I could be a plasterer. That's amazing. But it then shows them that they could be anything. If they don't take a career in construction, that's okay. But being shown that you can do anything and you can focus to whatever you want to do. And also, I always try and show you people that work is not linear. You know, I've had many, many different careers. You know, I've had a chef's hat and a hard hat. And as you know, and that's what I try and say to everybody. So we wear many hats throughout our career.
1: In the UK, people often talk about an issue we have about the number of young people who are not in education, employment or in training. But Renee, you believe that the construction industry could be part of the solution here, and you're pushing for policy change in the UK to allow younger students onto construction sites. How do you think that will help?
2: We are closing down our talent pool. If we're only saying that we can have people working on a building site age 18, what do they do for the first 2 years? And if also you're telling a 16-year-old that they've got to go to college and they've got to be institutionalised for those 2 years until they can then work on a building site, you're shutting down a whole sort of, you know, type of individual that wants to leave. I wanted to leave school at 16. I mean, I went on to university when I was in my early 20s, but at that stage, I needed to leave school, but I was earning, you know, I was earning a wage. I wanted to earn a wage at 16. We don't have that facility in the United Kingdom. So what happens is they have to go to college for 2 years and then go on a building site at 18, because most sites won't allow you to work on their sites until you're 18. If we go back to grassroots learning, we go back to sort of like that old, we had a YTS scheme many years ago where the government paid you to learn, whereas at the apprenticeship scheme, you're putting it all on the contractor to pay for your apprenticeships. I think we would have a reduced skill shortage. We would have people learning at grassroots, but also I think a lot of young people now don't understand the value of learning sort of at the bottom and working your way up. And it's really important that they learn that, you know, there's aspects that they need to learn at that grassroots, you know, filling the skips, sweeping the floor, shadowing the site managers, you know, checking in materials when it's in. These are all things that need to happen to have the site functioning properly. And they could be earning a wage and getting out that 16 and getting that work ethic quite early.
1: You're listening to The Conversation from the BBC World Service. I'm Dashiani Navanayagam, and my guests today are plumber and tradeswoman Judeline Cassidy from Trinidad and Tobago, and construction campaigner Renee Preston in the UK, discussing the importance of introducing young women and girls to these careers. Given how few women there are in the construction industry, I am really curious as to how you both entered this world. Judaline, I know you said you wanted to be a lawyer or a barrister when you were younger. How and why did you end up becoming a plumber? Tell us about that journey.
3: It was actually because my great-grandmother had passed away and I couldn't attend uni. And the trades was the next best free option at this particular school. And at that school, I'm going to age myself. Secretarial was a course you could do. Culinary arts, seamstress, tailoring, and stuff like that. And I figured that I would have a better chance by applying for the ones that the boys do, because not a lot of girls will be going to that. So I can increase my odds. And I said to myself, plumbing, you get wet. Electrical, you get shock. And it was just the natural choice because I didn't want to get shock. Actually fell in love with it by choosing that. But that's the reason why. And even in my country of Trinidad and Tobago, they did the same thing. They got rid of that school that I went to. And a lot of the trade schools don't exist anymore.
1: Well, you were one of the first three women to learn plumbing at the then John Donaldson Technical Institute of Trinidad. What was that like? One of the first three women in an all-male cohort?
3: Well, I think, first of all, I was okay with being the one and only girl, because when I went to secondary school, I played football with the boys and cricket and stuff like that. So I was always the one girl. But trying to get into that program, the instructor, he looked at my size, 4'11" and 7'8". He wouldn't let me in. And I dropped down and I did push-ups to show him that I could lift up the cast iron. Gosh. And that convinced him, because he was looking at my size and think I couldn't do it. So I have a way of, I don't know, I come up with these quick solutions on my feet to get into different things. Even the first job site, the guy didn't want me in.
1: Renee, what about you? How did you get into this world?
2: Oh, well, I married into it. Yeah, so I actually had a nutrition company. I was selling lifestyle blends that I created and sold all through the UK, and we had a cookery school. And so I was all very much about health and well-being. When I was starting to have my children, I had a pregnancy illness that just meant that it left me in hospital. And so we had quite a hard time getting my two children into the world, and a lot of heartache. But then during that time, you can't sell health if you're hospitalized a lot. So that was challenging. And then afterwards, when the kids were really tiny, my husband was like, well, I've watched you build up businesses, you know, and I think that you've got a really great skill set that you could run the front end of the business.
1: So this is your husband's construction company?
2: So Galloway Construction. So I went into the company and I just hit a wall very quickly. Everyone sort of treated me like the boss's wife, absolutely zero respect. Not only was I a woman, but I was the boss's wife, and I was like coming into a position of power. So I felt like I had to massively prove myself. Like, those books on construction by the side of the bed, there was JCT contract books, there was design and build, there was every sort of contract I could think of that I would need to understand, and the process. But, you know, sort of years down the line, when I'm standing on a site that I've been working towards, this £2.5 million project, and somebody just looked over to me and went, are you not going to take any notes? Why am I going to take the notes? And he's like, well, someone's going to have to. I said, well, who do you think I am? And he's like, well, aren't you their secretary? Like, pointing to my team. And I was like, no, I'm their boss, and this is my site and my project. And like, that's just the perception. And I think that for years, every time I've rocked up on site being the only woman, it's always felt like you're wading through treacle, and it shouldn't be like that. And for a young 17, 16-year-old girl that's going on site, you know, I want them to feel that they're supported and they're supposed to be there. And through Construction for Women and through the mentoring program, a lot of the mentors who were volunteers were calling me and saying, Renee, we think it's brilliant what we're doing. However, I'm not equipped to deal with the problems that my mentee is having. And they're just, it's the culture on sites. And the women that we've been mentoring are across all aspects of the built environment. And some of them were fearing going to work, crying on the toilets, if they could get in the toilet because they were getting on site and there's locked toilets. And then just not being given those opportunities on site and that career progression that they should have. And so then I started to think, well, I feel like a Trojan horse here. I'm supporting women into industry. We're having all these fabulous taster days where some of the colleges are contacting me saying, oh, we've had a 10% increase since your taster days, so we know that it's working. We know more women are actually wanting to enter the industry. But once they get there, if the culture's wrong, then they're not going to stay. So I spent last summer, when I was supposed to be on holiday, I'm not very good at taking holidays, and I wrote the National Site Standard. So I kind of wrote what was wrong, and then I wrote how to fix it. And so we launched it in Parliament in January. And it's about mandating and supporting a diverse working environment on sites, because we need to start looking inwardly and we need to start seeing how we can retain people.
1: Judeline, does this resonate with you?
3: Yeah, it definitely does. It's the culture. The women are starting to come because of social media, and we didn't have that before. So that could have been a block. But women are posting everywhere and encouraging women to come. But now when I'm in Reddit groups and stuff, the women are complaining about the culture, not being able to learn their craft. Like, that was one of my barriers. Men didn't want to teach me. I had to take it on myself to learn. Access to bathrooms in a construction site in New York City, it used to be I would have one place to go to a bathroom in a 40, 70 story downstairs. And then the boss would want to know why I was not at my workstation. It's a combination, and definitely women don't get to see women in leadership. So there's not a lot of four men that are women or women that are supervisors, because they haven't been given us those opportunities. So it's like telling somebody tells you they're vegetarian, and you invite them over to dinner, and then you prepare nothing for them. That is what is happening. You say, oh, I got meat, and I got goat, and I got all of these other things, but nothing for the vegetarian, nothing. That's what's happening to women on the job sites.
1: Well, it's so funny, because when you want better working rights, people turn to their union often. And, you know, I know that it wasn't just in the workplace that you experienced sexism, but also when you joined your union. What happened there?
3: Well, just trying to join the union was impossible. I was the first woman for that company to become a plumber, and then they sent you down to the union. And when I went down, the instructor looked at me and he said to go home and do dishes. It was a different time, 30 years ago, but that's some of the things that women have to face and continue to face, especially in country isolated areas where they did one and only. So he told me that, but then he became one of my biggest fans.
1: Did he?
3: Yes, he did. And that's the moral of the story, because somebody else got me in, a real ally. His name was Brian Totora. He got me into the union by speaking to someone who spoke to another someone. But by the time that happened, because of me being my own advocate and learning the job, he would tell people she's one of the best plumbers in the union. The same guy who didn't want to let me in.
1: Can I ask you, because Judeline, you are so optimistic and you have such a like radiant personality when you talk about plumbing. I know you said the money was a motivating factor, but how did you keep that self-confidence and belief in yourself that not just that you could do it, but that you could persist?
3: Yeah, I think it has to do with source in the universe, because I still get it. I know Renee says I, as a Black woman and an immigrant, I still walk into spaces and people judge me. But I know that what is inside of me is so great that nobody can dull that light. So I continue. Now, I'm saying this and telling you, I still cry. I still feel those way. I still have men talk about me on the job site, even though I've been there for 30 years, make that make sense. I know that if I give up, the girls behind me and the women who reach out to me, they depended on seeing Renee, seeing me, seeing other women making it happen. And sometimes somebody's got to take the punches, and I guess God gave me the strength to take it most days. But I go back to knowing that I'm here for a purpose and a reason.
1: Renee, is this a sector that's going to continue to grow and offer opportunities in a world where AI is on the rise?
2: Absolutely. More so than ever. I think because AI is on the rise, we should be encouraging more people into skilled workforce, because those other jobs that might have been there, those early entry jobs, are not going to be there anymore. But we still need people to build our buildings. And yeah, there are a few machines out there that I've seen that I get quite excited about when you see it laying bricks quite quickly. But they still cost £250,000 to produce and get out there. So for sure, I think AI can't actually take over that role of the internal fit and all what goes into the build.
3: Yeah, I totally agree because I've been shouting this for years, almost 30 years. All of a sudden, all of these people in the venture capitalist industry is pumping billions of dollars. That should tell you we should definitely get our boys and girls into these careers.
1: There will be some people listening who will have the perception that to work on a construction site, to work in a skilled trade, you have to have a lot of physical strength. How true is that, Judaline?
3: That's false. I get that all the time. When I make a post, some guys jump in there and say, what about your 6-inch pipe? Bro, you don't have to lift the 6-inch pipe. You do it as a team. The physical work, we have tools and we share the load. So that is false, right? It's false. It's just a fallacy to say I can't do it because he shouldn't be doing that by himself. That's why so many of them have bad knees and bad back and stuff because I want to prove that I can do it. You don't have to. We got tools. We got machinery. We got each other. Let's make it happen.
1: Renee and Judaline, thank you so much for this conversation.
2: Oh, thanks for having me. I absolutely loved it. Thanks so much.
3: Yes, likewise.
1: My guests today have been the plumber and activist Judaline Cassidy and founder of Construction for Women, Renee Preston. I'm Dashiani Navanayagam and the conversation from the BBC World Service will be back again next week. Thanks for listening.
0: Ka kite anō, that programme came to us from the BBC and is on our website, All Night website.
4: RNZ Pacific News, Talo Falava, I'm Johnny Blades. World Rugby says it remains in active and constructive dialogue with all parties in the Samoa rugby saga and remains focused on a positive resolution. A new Samoa Rugby Football Union, or SRFU, has been formed in the country as a rival organisation to the established union La Kapi Samoa. This follows a standoff between Prime Minister Laauliale Maliatoa, Leoatea Polataiawau Fosi-Schmidt and La Kapi Samoa. That's since led to government pulling its support for La Kapi Samoa and the launching of the SRFU last weekend. Rugby's governing body says it will continue to work with La Kapi Samoa, the new SRFU, and the government of Samoa to seek resolution. Pacifica unemployment in New Zealand remains over double that of the general population, even as the nationwide rate reaches a near 11-year high in the June quarter. Kaya Selby has more.
5: In the quarter ended June 30, Pacifica continued to have the highest unemployment rate out of any ethnic group in Aotearoa at 11.6%. This compared to 11% for Māori and 4.2% for Europeans. Overall, the unemployment rate for the quarter was 5.6%. It hasn't been this high since 2015. In the 12 months to the end of June, there were around 207,000 Pacifica in New Zealand's labour force, and nearly 25,000 of them were unemployed. And Pacifica underutilisation, which includes part-time, casual and gig workers, is 21.3% for the year so far, up 2.2%.
4: Papua New Guinea says it plans to request 200 defence personnel from Timor-Leste to come and help supervise the general election next year. PNG's Prime Minister James Marape says the request is part of a broader strategy to build a 1,000-strong multinational election security and observer team. This would feature soldiers from Timor-Leste, Vanuatu, Fiji, Solomon Islands, Australia and New Zealand. According to Mr. Marape, Solomon Islands has already agreed to join the deployment. PNG police have condemned the recent increase in school fights and violence involving students in the capital, Port Moresby. Police say schools are places of learning, not violence. Police also say students who choose to engage in public fighting, destroy property, intimidate others or disturb public order will be treated as offenders under the law. Fiji's Corrections Service has suspended four officers in the wake of an alleged assault. The agency says it's aware of footage of an incident circulating online regarding an alleged assault at the Lau Toka Remand Centre. It says the suspension follows standard procedure and is not an indication of guilt. Corrections also says any officer found abusing their authority or breaking regulations will face the full force of the law. Former All Black Kevin Malamu says the Lomu documentary film will inspire future All Blacks. Family, friends and fans of rugby icon Jonah Lomu filled Auckland's Civic Theatre for the New Zealand premiere of the documentary about his life. The Lomu doco tells his story through the eyes of family, childhood friends and close colleagues. Malamu, who played alongside Lomu in the All Blacks in late 2002, believes the documentary will help future generations understand the man behind the legend.
6: It's awesome that we get to celebrate him here today, and I think for a lot of our younger generation, they might know, but tonight they'll get to see a little bit more of who he was, so it's just great to be able to share that story.
4: In other news from New Zealand, Transpower says there could be another record demand for electricity on Thursday morning as cold weather grips the country. The country's highest ever electricity use was recorded on Wednesday morning. The power grid operator has issued a notice to power companies advising there'll be a potential shortfall of energy at peak times over the next couple of days. Transpower's Executive General Manager, Chantelle Bramley, says the industry has put up a fantastic response.
7: All of the generation available is being offered into the market. Transpower's transmission business has returned any grid outages so that the grid is strong and ready to meet the peaks.
4: She says the cold snap is set to extend to Friday. In sport, South Island United will have a new coach in charge when they compete in the OFC Pro League next year after they parted ways with head coach Rob Sherman this week. The club says both parties have decided that Sherman will step away as the club prepares for its second season. South Island United Chief Executive Ryan Edwards says Sherman took on the challenge of helping the club establish a completely new professional team and prepare it for its inaugural season in the OFC Pro League this year. Sherman was previously head coach of the Fiji national side. New Caledonia and Australia are dominating the competition in the inaugural Oceania Volleyball Championship in Guam. Both countries' men's teams recorded their second wins each in pool play on Tuesday, New Caledonia beating Guam while Australia defeated Wallis and Futuna. The women's sides also claimed wins, New Caledonia beating Wallis and Futuna, while Australia defeated American Samoa. Teams took a break on Wednesday from the competition, with matches resuming on Thursday. And in rugby, the new Fijian Indrua coach says players will have to work hard to ensure the team environment is enjoyable and positive. Brad Moore says that's something everyone must understand as he begins his tenure in the position.
8: Yeah, well, I think they can expect to enjoy being here, to enjoy coming to work, bounce out of bed to get to the drawer and work hard for each other. They'll know that effort is a compulsory requirement. We all work hard.
4: And Moore was appointed to the position 2 weeks ago, leaving the Crusaders where he's been for the last 2 years. And that's a bulletin of news and sport from RNZ Pacific.
0: York Way, this is Pacific Waves from RNZ Pacific. I'm Moiretuila Ebra-Taylor. Coming up, what are the issues facing Cook Islanders ahead of next week's general election? The foreign policy of a new look Solomon Islands leads to fiery criticism in Parliament. And Rota residents in the CNMI welcome a disaster relief package. With just a week to go until Cook Islanders head to the polls, a local news editor says cost of living remains the dominant issue for voters. The Cook Islands general elections are scheduled for August the 12th, with advance voting already underway. Tiana Hexton has the latest.
9: The election campaign period for the country's four-yearly election is well underway. But Cook Islands news editor Rashneel Kumar says election campaigning had been relatively quiet so far. partly due to recent Te Mai Vanui constitution celebrations, marking the anniversary of the country's self-governance and free association with New Zealand.
10: But I guess with the Te Mai Vanui festival on the ground, it's not as intense as we would have seen in the previous years. So there is a bit of momentum with Te Mai Vanui now over. Momentum will pick up in the coming days as we go ahead to the August 12th polling day.
9: While campaign rallies have been held across Rarotonga and the Pāinua, Kumar says the biggest concern for voters is the rising cost of living. He says global conflicts contributing to resource restraints and costs have a flow-on effect on local customers.
10: With the Middle East conflict, obviously, we have seen an impact on small island nations, and Cook Island is not spared as well. We are at the end of the supply chain, so we do absorb a lot of additional costs, and by the time the goods land here, the prices does have an impact, has affected the people. So cost of living, obviously, is the number one issue.
9: Beyond living costs, he says public infrastructure, including roads and outer island development, has been a prominent feature of many campaigns. Water tariffs have also emerged as a contentious election issue after the introduction of user charges following upgrades to Rarotonga's water network. The new system provides households with 38,000 litres of water each month, free of charge, with fees applying to additional usage. Kumar says the changes is receiving criticisms from some residents and become a campaign topic for opposition parties.
10: Since there has been an upgrade in the water system and a setup of a Rarotonga Water Authority called Totato Vai, this fee has come in. So there has been a bit of a pushback from some people, and I think that is getting into a campaign issue for opposition parties.
9: He added that misinformation surrounding the charges had complicated public understanding following numerous social media posts claiming prices were soon to increase. Cook Island's Water Authority, Totato Vai, has publicly addressed what it described as misinformation circulating online, saying the information came from outdated proposal documents no longer valid. Kumar says social media has become an increasingly influential source of information during election campaigns, but also makes it harder for voters to distinguish fact from fiction.
10: More and more people relying or using

0: a year after the Cook Islands signed a deal with China, leading to a diplomatic fallout with their Kiwi counterparts. However, Kumar believes voters' worry over the issue has eased after the Cook Islands and New Zealand signed a new defence agreement in April.
1: The signing of a new defence agreement must have taken away a lot of fears amongst those who've had some issues. Obviously, Cook Islands and New Zealand are back on good terms and I guess in a much better position in terms of what their requirements are for the Joint Centennial Declaration and how they can conduct themselves when it comes to international or foreign affairs, international partnership agreements.
0: He says the agreement had helped clarify expectations around how the two countries engage on international partnerships. Kumar expects these issues and how parties are responding to them will determine who voters choose when they head to the polls on August 12th.
2: The foreign policy of the new look Solomon Islands has been subject to fiery criticism in Parliament following a recent treaty signed with the US. This came during debate on the Governor General's speech from the throne when the King's representative lays out the government's policy program effectively on the government's behalf. Johnny Blades reports.
3: After being elected Prime Minister in late May, Matthew Wale wasted little time moving to strengthen ties with Australia and the US. These relations had been tested after Solomon Islands in 2019 ditched its long-standing diplomatic recognition of Taiwan in order to forge close links with China. Visiting Canberra, Prime Minister Wale discussed the idea of a Pacific Regional Security Treaty with Australia. In the US, he forged a shipwrighter agreement to allow the US Coast Guard into Solomon's waters alongside local police for joint maritime enforcement and surveillance efforts. Then before returning home, Matthew Wale visited Japan to bolster ties with the large Asian economy. He told Parliament the moves are consistent with the country's foreign policy.
4: Solomon Islands remains a friend to all and an enemy to none. This government has deliberately reset our foreign relations, and the visits made to our friends were necessary to restore our standing as a reliable partner to each of them. They have been rewarding.
3: The Prime Minister said that the proper test of foreign policy is what it delivers for Solomon Islanders, adding that by that measure, he feels the reset has begun well.
4: In that same vein, Mr. Speaker, our relations with the People's Republic of China remain important to our development. And this government reaffirms our continued commitment to the One China principle, the foundation on which our bilateral relations are established. This is settled policy for the Solomon Islands government, and it will be honoured with the same consistency we bring to all our friendships.
3: From those calm tones, the debate's energy ratcheted up several knots with a long and passionate speech by opposition leader Manasseh Solovare. The former Prime Minister, under whom the Solomons made the switch to China, has been highly critical of Matthew Wale's recent pivot to the West. He questioned the constitutional authority and protocol surrounding the signing of the shipwrighter agreement with the US last week, as he claims it was not signed by the minister responsible for treaties and agreements.
5: A treaty signed by a person who, on the face of the standing instruments of the state, does not hold responsibility of the house, of the business of government under which the treaty falls, Mr. Speaker, is a treaty whose authenticity is an act of this government is at least open to question.
3: But the biggest threat with the agreement for Mr. Sogavare is what he described as a threat to Solomon Islands' sovereignty therein. He said the agreement has been forged without proper transparency or oversight by the Parliament.
5: Mr. Speaker, the point, Mr. Speaker, is that the framework, substantial operational benefits and substantial legal protection accrued to the United States while Solomon Islands supplies the sovereign jurisdiction gateway, bears the diplomatic consequences of any incident in our waters and remains institutionally exposed on questions of accountability, evidence, custody and claims, Mr. Speaker. That is the framework this House has never debated.
3: The Prime Minister, however, denied that the shipwrighter agreement compromises the country's sovereignty in any way.
2: nearly a month after Super Typhoon

0: Harvey passed through the Northern Mariana Islands. US President Donald Trump has approved a major disaster declaration, a welcome relief for the residents of Rota who were impacted the most. The Category 5 storm damaged more than half of Rota's buildings, cut off power and water, and damaged critical infrastructure across the island. Susana Suisui-Ki has more.
1: The disaster relief unlocks federal assistance for households, meaning residents can apply for Federal Emergency Management Agency support to repair their homes after Typhoon Bavi tore through Rota. It's expected that up to 2,000 residents will apply for funding, but many people are still waiting for one essential service to be restored, electricity. RNZ Pacific CNMI correspondent Mark Rabago says residents are relying on generators loaned by the military, which he anticipates will end soon.
2: I know it's going to end this month, or probably ended already. So probably Rota is looking at other ways of trying to power energize their homes. So what I heard is power right restoration remain progress as CUC crew continue to work at the power plant and preparing to restore, you know, the power to the homes and offices.
1: Mark Rabago says there's still no indication of when power will fully return. He says crews are not only repairing damaged generators, but are also replacing power poles destroyed by the storm. But the situation isn't completely hopeless. Rabago says there is one silver lining.
2: Water service has been restored 100%. If you see the pictures after Bobby's onslaught, a lot of power poles were snapped with toothpicks, and then you could just imagine other equipment and the power plant probably just like Tinian, and just from Tinian. And the way the power plants are built here on the CDMI is like, it's just like warehouses, not really made of concrete. So whenever there's a super typhoon, it's really going to get wet.
1: The disaster declaration signed by President Trump is expected to speed up rebuilding efforts for families. Individuals will be able to apply for direct assistance. Rabago says it'll make a huge difference for residents whose homes and possessions were battered.
2: When it comes to FEMA, individual people can now apply for financial assistance in fixing their homes. Like if people lost a roof, then they FEMA will give them money to fix the house or lost furniture or appliances or even a car. People who have damaged cars got money from FEMA after Sitmaco. So that's open for Rota residents now.
1: Rabago says some of the local leaders describe the federal assistance as long overdue, with the declaration issued almost a month after the typhoon. But he also points out that most residents recognise that the assessment process can be time-consuming, especially on a remote island like Rota.
2: It takes a while for FEMA to inspect a disaster area. And then for a while, and a lot of first responders from FEMA can't really stay that long on Rota because Rota just doesn't have the infrastructure to route them. So probably it took them a while to finish their reports and send them to Washington, D.C.
1: The declaration covers damage from Super Typhoon Bavi from the 4th to the 12th of July.
0: The new president of New Caledonia's collegial government, Milakulo Tukumuli, is the first Walesian to hold the role. His party, Ave Oceania, was formed in 2019, elected by New Caledonia's 54-member Congress. In the first of this two-part interview, I spoke with Island Times senior journalist Nick McQuillan about his election.
3: Milakulo Tukumuli, the new president of New Caledonia, is of Walesian heritage. He's relatively young, just 42 years old. Some 7 years ago, in March 2019, he co-founded the political party Ave Oceanien, Pacific Awakening, and that has significant support from the islander community living in New Caledonia, people of Walesian, Tahitian, Futunan heritage particularly. He's come a long way in 7 years to be chosen as the president of New Caledonia, and it's a significant change in the the politics, which is historically involved anti-independence leaders, or for a brief period, pro-independence Kanak politician Louis Mapu as president.
4: So what do you think his main agenda is really? Is he pro, anti, or, you know, what's his theme been like really since the formation of his party?
3: EVEO-CNN has historically seen itself as not really part of either great bloc, the loyalists and anti-independence forces, the pro-independence FLNKS and UNI group. The party's position on independence is no, not yet. They're certainly not hostile to a new political status, independent political status for New Caledonia, as, say, some of the conservative loyalist parties, but they think it's not quite right, not the right timing. Certainly, in the lead-up to his election and since, President Tukumuli has talked a lot about the need to stabilise New Caledonia's economy. Over a decade, New Caledonia's faced a range of economic blows, from the COVID pandemic to the crisis around the nickel industry, and then the fallout of the 6 months of conflict in 2024 that really damaged key sectors of the economy, drove away many professional people, French nationals who've returned to France. So Tukumuli has stressed the need for a return to stability and economic rebalancing, economic growth as a core element of his program. You know, one of the features, though, of the situation is that in June's provincial elections, the Congress of New Caledonia is pretty evenly balanced. There are 26 pro-independence representatives in the Congress, 24 anti-independence, and Tukumuli's party only won 4 seats, but that's obviously the kingmaker role, and he's thrown his support in an agreement with the conservative anti-independence parties and leveraged that to win the presidency.
0: And we'll bring you the second part of our interview with Nick McQuillan tomorrow. That's Pacific Waves for today. For all episodes, head over to rnz.co.nz/Pacific. We're also on Spotify, Apple and iHeartRadio. 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
5: Fashion. We're going to talk fashion now. Fashion changes, but style endures. Who said that? 2101. Fashion changes, but style endures. It can also, though, be painful. Think suffocating shapewear, flimsy ballet flats, oversized tote bags. But my next guest says these current trends are tame, if anything, tame in comparison to many of history's fashion fads, some of which were in fact lethal. It is Naomi Braithwaite, who's an associate professor in fashion and material culture at Nottingham Trent University and who's written a marvellous piece on the topic, and who joins me on the line now. Naomi, kia ora to you. Lovely to have you on the program.
6: Thank you so much. Good evening. It's lovely to be here. Thank you.
5: Before we look at some of the more dangerous fashion trends from history specifically, what do you make of this general idea, this general concept that in order to look good, one must sacrifice comfort and accept the reality of pain, that almost there's almost a sort of inverse relationship between comfort and how you look and feel in the clothes or the shoes or the accessories that you wear?
6: Yeah, I mean, I think it doesn't always have to be painful, but there are some, of course, there are some exceptions. So wearing incredibly high-heeled shoes, even if they are beautifully made, the best quality, they still can exert some pain because it isn't natural for the foot to be at that extraordinary angle for a prolonged period. So I guess it's, we are more and more into comfort as individuals, consumers. We like to feel more comfortable, but there just are some things that perhaps some people feel more sensitive about, whether it's sort of wearing some very tight shapewear to get that beautiful seemingly beautiful, perfect sort of cinched in waist. It can be, you know, an endurance to wear these things.
5: You know, you mentioned heels there. I have to tell, I think that's an interesting example, heels, because I don't have much experience with heels, Naomi, but I do have a little bit. And you're right, they are uncomfortable, but they do kind of make you swagger, don't you? You can't walk in a shy, retiring way in heels. It's almost as though it's kind of forcing you to really give it, you know, give it the catwalk. It maybe the discomfort actually leads to the thing that you desire, which is walking with this kind of presence and swagger and almost confidence.
6: I mean, absolutely. The high-heeled shoe has such a profound impact on the body when worn. I mean, it tightens, lengthens and tightens those leg muscles, calf muscles, pulls in the stomach, pushes out the bottom. And it does give this kind of very, very beautiful silhouette. And in movement, you can't really necessarily walk particularly fast in it. So it does exert a particular time movement. And I think it was Marilyn Monroe who purportedly had she used to buy a lot of her stilettos and high heel shoes from Ferragamo, who's that great wonderful Italian shoemaker, and she purportedly had one of her heels slightly shorter than the other to accentuate that swagger even further. Whether that's true, I don't know, but
5: I love this.
6: Sounds exciting.
5: It does.
6: Exactly.
5: It does, but I choose to believe it. I choose to believe it. All right.
6: Me too.
5: let's talk a bit about some of the standout trends that you've identified in this piece. Firstly, one close to your heart, and in fact, thematically quite nice as well, given your passion for shoes, the stiletto heel. So tell me a bit about the stiletto. When did it appear? And maybe what's, for those who are stiletto illiterate, what's the thing about the stiletto?
6: So the stiletto was a post Second World War innovation from the 1950s. So high-heeled shoes have been around for forever, really. So a high-heeled shoe was nothing new, but they were made from all sorts of materials, wood, sometimes cork, very, very heavy materials. Well, cork isn't, but wood was. So post-war, the innovations that were coming out in the 1950s in Italy, they discovered that this amazing thing is you could create a metal heel, and the stiletto is Italian translation for little knife or thin knife, like a dagger. So, and they realized that the metal was brilliant because it could sustain carrying the weight of a body, and it was a light to wear, and of course it was thinner, so it had this wonderful elegance. So, you know, for the post 1950s woman who'd been wearing all that sort of, you know, and the drab clothing of and utility clothing of the Second World War and heavy shoes, to have something that was so refined. And of course it fits in with the kind of changing nature of feminism and femininity in that time era as well. So 1950s.
5: Yeah, and something beautiful too, I suppose, about the idea that, you know, a whole person can be supported by such a small sort of concentrated point as the heel of a stiletto. And yet they are, not only are there dangers to physiologically, you know, turned ankles, broken bones, and so on and so forth. Yeah. Stilettos can also, it turned out, could also be wielded as relatively effective weapons in a pinch.
6: Absolutely, yeah. I was reading about that. I think it's in my article. The lady, the stiletto killer, who killed her partner with her blue suede. It's always funny we get these analogies and descriptions in the press. Blue suede stiletto heel. So yes, they can be incredibly lethal. That metal point as well.
5: Yeah, I'm not sure that this is the sort of blue suede shoes that Elvis was singing about.
6: No, exactly. It was a anyway.
5: Another, gee, that's morbid, isn't it? Although, you know, I suppose it is what it is. Another daily fashion trend, the corset, which it feels has been around for hundreds and hundreds of years, and that's probably because it has been around for hundreds and hundreds of years.
6: Yeah. Yeah, definitely. Of course, it's got a very long history. And of course, again, it was about, you know, and historically worn, I mean, men did wear them, they do still, but it was mainly kind of females wearing them of a, you know, status, class. And again, it was about the small waist was a sign of femininity, beauty, and also your class status as well. And of course, having that teeny tiny waist and then the huge voluminous skirts from it, it was a scene of great beauty. But that prolonged wearing has, you know, really significant impacts. And in my article, there's the cartoon from Punch magazine and sort of the skeletons and the wearing of these very, very tight things and the implications it had on the body.
5: The days of corsets, I mean, generally the days of corsets are over outside, well, certainly in terms of sort of everyday wear. But, I mean, it did strike me as well. In some respects, perhaps shapewear has sort of, you know, continued down the path the modern corset kind of paved. What do you think? Well, albeit you'd think with fewer debilitating health issues.
6: Yes, so shapewear has grown and grown in significance over, you know, the last few years, celebrity endorsement and all of that. But again, that's sort of the fashion for the smaller waist is, you know, bad boys in and out of fashion, but it always kind of underlines. And it is kind of modelled on the idea of a corset, but with new technologies, new fabrics, it perhaps wouldn't have that, you would think, that harmful impact that corsets, which were generally made of whalebone, sometimes steel, really, really tough and inflexible fabrics. But nevertheless, there is medical research coming out that shows sort of prolonged impacts that shapewear can have on respiratory conditions and the digestive system as well. So I guess it's about moderation in wear, perhaps.
5: Indeed. Now, one other thing that we humans have always been preoccupied with is trying to capture the colourful brilliance of nature through the use of dyes. And this is another, this is a bleak one, isn't it? Poison gowns. This was a real sort of fashion trend.
6: Yeah, the arsenic, the wonderful vibrant green, which wasn't just in fashion, it was being used in furnishings in the Victorian era and in wallpapers. But of course, in clothing worn on the body, it was much, much quicker to absorb the toxins from the arsenic. And that brilliance of green, they discovered that arsenic was the best way of getting that vibrancy and the longevity of the colour. But of course, had huge health implications, not just for those that were wearing them, but actually they were mainly girls working in the factories with this fabric too, who had the most terrible symptoms and quite often death from working with this arsenic green material.
5: Yeah, and that, I mean, thematically that's pretty similar to what we're about to talk about with regard to hair, right? Is that some of the products that we put in our hair to kind of shape it and give it texture and make it go where we want to. I mean, hopefully these days everything is pretty good, but back in the day, over the past couple of hundred years, we've put some pretty bad stuff on our scalps.
6: Yes, so we can go back to the time in France before the Enlightenment, before the time of Marie Antoinette and so on. This Madame Pompadour had this rather wonderful high hair, grey coloured hair, which was, you know, she used lead pomades to get that effect. So the use of lead in hair products in those days was very common. And there was a trend in the early 20th century for putting radium in hair. So radium had some seemingly health benefits. It could cure dandruff, encourage hair growth, but also there was a sort of idea of having this sort of idea of glow in the dark hair. So you had to comb it in over a period of time, maybe up to months, and suddenly your hair would ignite this sort of radioactive glow. Yeah, an extraordinary and deadly trend.
5: Yeah, the Radium Girls. I was reading it a couple of weeks ago, actually, about the Radium Girls. It's really...
6: Yeah, that's a lovely book, published, a lovely book. It's an interesting story about the Radium Girls,
5: it sure is. I mean, what about cosmetics? These that we've been talking about, dyes and gels and things like that, are, of course, you know, the result of chemicals. Cosmetics are chemicals as well, and they've been pretty dangerous over the years too, Naomi.
6: Absolutely. So I'll go back to the time of our Queen Elizabeth I. So she was known for having a very, you look at portraits of a very white complexion, pale complexion. And sadly, she had suffered smallpox, or had incredibly scarred skin. So that use of makeup, which was called a Venetian ceruse, which was a combination of lead and vinegar mixture together. So on one side, it was about covering the pock marks she had on her skin, but also it created a trend for having this rather sort of pale complexion, but deadly, you know, on the skin. Lead and the combination of lead and vinegar meant that the lead would go much faster into the system. And while there's no actually definitive kind of what caused her death, there is much written that it was suspected it was as a result of using this makeup.
5: You know, I'm sensing something of a theme, Naomi. All of the examples that we have gone through so far have, predominantly, I would say almost overwhelmingly, affected women. We're not talking about predominantly male fashion trends in any way, shape or form. That's curious, isn't it?
6: Yes, but I definitely, in the time of Madame Pompadour and the use of lead pomades, men were certainly using those as well. And they would have undoubtedly been using that lead makeup as well to cover the scars from pockmarks. So whilst it's perhaps not written about as much, it definitely impacts them. I just think when you have sort of conversations around fashion and trends, it always seems to emanate much more as a female kind of pursuit. And that's much of what's been written is about that. But there are still implications of men, but perhaps not so known about.
5: I suppose if we look at the modern day, we know a lot more about the world. We know a lot more about things like chemicals and, you know, in many of these cases, you'd think anyway that once the negative effects of these trends came to pass, they were pretty swiftly phased out afterwards. Mm-hmm. But, I mean, do you think that these sorts of fashion hazards will kind of always be, around in one way or another, that people are always going to want to push the boundaries of what is normal? You know, that's one of the points of fashion, is that you are surprising people and sort of delighting them, and that naturally this will cause us to push things to their very limit. Or am I on one there?
6: No, I think there'll still be these things happening. I mean, even now you can still read about chemicals being used in makeups or in hair things, or maybe dyes that are being used in certain clothing like denim. So there's still harmful practices is happening, but not quite in perhaps in the same way. But I think also fashion can go to those extremes, and particularly in the realms of beauty, when we think about cosmetic surgery today, there are people who will go and want to have a bottom rib taken out so that they can have that narrow waist. So yes, those things, I think they will always continue, maybe not at the same extremes, or maybe they will. It'll just be different.
5: Yeah, maybe. plus ça change, plus c'est la même. Naomi Braithwaite, it's a really excellent piece on the Conversation website. Really nice talking
6: Thank
5: to you.
6: Thank you so much.
5: Thanks for your time. I appreciate it.
6: Thank you. Have a lovely evening.
5: That is Naomi Braithwaite, who is an associate professor in fashion and material culture at Nottingham Trent University.
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7: Tēnā koutou katoa, nō mai haere mai, and welcome to RNZ's special concert series, bringing you to the heart of Ngāmotu, New Plymouth, to hear remarkable performances from one of the world's leading music festivals. Ko Tony Stamp tēnā. Our featured artist today was raised on a rich mix of Indian classical, flamenco and Cuban music, with influences that span the globe. With more than 20 albums to his name and a prestigious Ivor Novello Lifetime Achievement Award, the endlessly inventive British musician, producer and composer Nitin Sawhney took to the bold stage on a bright Sunday afternoon at WOMAD Aotearoa 2025.
8: Hi, thank you very much. Yeah, I can't see any sign of the sun at the moment, but this first track hopefully might bring a little bit out. But it's great that you're all here, and it's in this. I think it's actually really nice weather. It's very atmospheric, so I hope you enjoy this. This track's called Sunset. Thank you very much.

0: Thank you. That first track was called Sunset from an album that I put out in 2001 called Prophecy. And I made part of that album actually over in Australia. And when I was over in Australia, I was amazed to hear some tracks from the album Beyond Skin, which I actually did in my bedroom, being played in cafes and stuff over here. And this track, which actually kind of made it to the radio quite a bit over here and also in the UK, was actually about radiation poisoning. So it's actually called Broken Skin. So thank you very much.
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0: Thank you. This is another track from the album Beyond Skin, and it's this track which is really a celebration of the land that you're on.
1: 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Our AM service will continue in a few moments on 6135 kHz in the 49-metre band. 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

0: RNZ Pacific News, Talo Falava, I'm Johnny Blades. World Rugby says it remains in active and constructive dialogue with all parties in the Samoa rugby saga and remains focused on a positive resolution. A new Samoa Rugby Football Union, or SRFU, has been formed in the country as a rival organisation to the established union La Kapi Samoa. This follows a standoff between Prime Minister Laauliale Maliatoa, Leoatea Polataiawau Fosi-Schmidt and La Kapi Samoa. That's since led to government pulling its support for La Kapi Samoa and the launching of the SRFU last weekend. Rugby's governing body says it will continue to work with La Kapi Samoa, the new SRFU and the government of Samoa to seek resolution. Pacifica unemployment in New Zealand remains over double that of the general population, even as the nationwide rate reaches a near 11-year high in the June quarter. Kaya Selby has more.
1: In the quarter ended June 30, Pacifica continued to have the highest unemployment rate out of any ethnic group in Aotearoa at 11.6%. This compared to 11% for Māori and 4.2% for Europeans. Overall, the unemployment rate for the quarter was 5.6%. It hasn't been this high since 2015. In the 12 months to the end of June, there were around 207,000 Pacifica in New Zealand's labour force, and nearly 25,000 of them were unemployed. And Pacifica underutilisation, which includes part-time, casual and gig workers, is 21.3% for the year so far, up 2.2%.
0: Papua New Guinea says it plans to request 200 defence personnel from Timor-Leste to come and help supervise the general election next year. PNG's Prime Minister James Marape says the request is part of a broader strategy to build a 1,000-strong multinational election security and observer team. This would feature soldiers from Timor-Leste, Vanuatu, Fiji, Solomon Islands, Australia and New Zealand. According to Mr. Marape, Solomon Islands has already agreed to join the deployment. PNG police have condemned the recent increase in school fights and violence involving students in the capital, Port Moresby. Police say schools are places of learning, not violence. Police also say students who choose to engage in public fighting, destroy property, intimidate others, or disturb public order will be treated as offenders under the law. Fiji's Corrections Service has suspended four officers in the wake of an alleged assault. The agency says it's aware of footage of an incident circulating online regarding an alleged assault at the Lau Toka Remand Centre. It says the suspension follows standard procedure and is not an indication of guilt. Corrections also says any officer found abusing their authority or breaking regulations will face the full force of the law. Former All Black Kevin Malamu says the Lomu documentary film will inspire future All Blacks. Family, friends and fans of rugby icon Jonah Lomu filled Auckland's Civic Theatre for the New Zealand premiere of the documentary about his life. The Lomu doco tells his story through the eyes of family, childhood friends and close colleagues. Malamu, who played alongside Lomu in the All Blacks in late 2002, believes the documentary will help future generations understand the man behind the legend.
2: It's awesome that we get to celebrate him here today, and I think for a lot of our younger generation, they might know, but tonight they'll get to see a little bit more of who he was, so it's just great to be able to share that story.
0: In other news from New Zealand, Transpower says there could be another record demand for electricity on Thursday morning as cold weather grips the country. The country's highest ever electricity use was recorded on Wednesday morning. The power grid operator has issued a notice to power companies advising there'll be a potential shortfall of energy at peak times over the next couple of days. Transpower's Executive General Manager, Chantelle Bramley, says the industry has put up a fantastic response.
3: All of the generation available is being offered into the market. Transpower's transmission business has returned any grid outages so that the grid is strong and ready to meet the peaks.
0: She says the cold snap is set to extend to Friday. In sport, South Island United will have a new coach in charge when they compete in the OFC Pro League next year after they parted ways with head coach Rob Sherman this week. The club says both parties have decided that Sherman will step away as the club prepares for its second season. South Island United Chief Executive Ryan Edwards says Sherman took on the challenge of helping the club establish a completely new professional team and prepare it for its inaugural season in the OFC Pro League this year. Sherman was previously head coach of the Fiji national side. New Caledonia and Australia are dominating the competition in the inaugural Oceania Volleyball Championship in Guam. Both countries' men's teams recorded their second wins each in pool play on Tuesday, New Caledonia beating Guam while Australia defeated Wallis and Futuna. The women's sides also claimed wins, New Caledonia beating Wallis and Futuna while Australia defeated American Samoa. Teams took a break on Wednesday from the competition, with matches resuming on Thursday. And in rugby, the new Fijian Indrua coach says players will have to work hard to ensure the team environment is enjoyable and positive. Brad Moore says that's something everyone must understand as he begins his tenure in the position.
4: Yeah, well, I think they can expect to enjoy being here, to enjoy coming to work, bounce out of bed to get to the Drua and work hard for each other. They'll know that effort is a compulsory requirement. We all work hard.
0: And Moore was appointed to the position 2 weeks ago, leaving the Crusaders where he's been for the last 2 years. And that's a bulletin of news and sport from RNZ Pacific.
5: Kia ora na. 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
6: Let's turn to our feature guest. At age 18, Paul Wood was jailed for murder in New Zealand, where he served nearly 11 years before being released in 2006. Now, while in prison, Paul studied psychology and established himself as an expert in personal development and limiting mindsets. He went on to complete his PhD after his release and now teaches people emotional intelligence and resilience through adversity. He's just published his third book on self-improvement, Better Never Stops is the title. And in this one, he explores the neuroscience driving the human desire for self-improvement and practical ways to grow, specifically through 21-day challenges. The book draws on psychological research and traditional wisdom to present a guide for continuous development. It's a way of living that Paul carries out himself. He's with us now, Paul Wood, Dr. Paul Wood. Kia ora, good morning.
7: Kia ora. Hey, such a pleasure to be here. When you were speaking about the horses coming up, this is one of the things about the drive to try and improve and get better. Mm. Is there's a chronic sort of dissatisfaction that actually motivates you to keep striving. Mm-hmm. And I was listening to that and I was thinking, where I've got the chapter, which is about shedding the baggage, I talk about how to overcome trauma, some of the different approaches. But I could have put an equine therapy in
6: you
7: there.
6: You could?
7: I could have done
6: that. Now you're
7: that.
6: Thinking, I could have had that.
7: Exactly. So part of the process when it comes to this and anything that you strive for in your life is that ability to sort of make space for those thoughts around what you could have done differently and better, extract the learning for them going forward, but also just let go of them as well, particularly once it's published and in the bookshop, say.
6: Oh, yes, you have to let go of it by the time it's published and in the bookshop. Well, actually, before then, when it goes to the printer, you're like, well, hands off,
7: done,
6: that's it,
7: done.
6: We're done. We can do nothing more with this. Yeah, tell us about this book, though. Your third, what were you wanting to achieve with this one?
7: Oh, look, I wanted to achieve something which really brought together what I do professionally and which brought it together in a way which would be easy for people to actually extract value from it. One of the key things that I'm always looking for when I deliver workshops is that people actually leave with small, tangible things that they can then go and implement that improves their lives. Mm. You know, small tweaks now make big differences over time. Yet what we often do is we hear about these stretch goals, right? We've all heard of these. Oh, I have these big goals. Mm. What a load of rubbish. All of us are at bloody capacity. No one's got the bandwidth for stretch goals. If you've got the bandwidth for stretch goals in your life, then clearly you're not doing enough, eh? For the rest of us mere mortals, what you need are really small things that you can focus on where it doesn't take too much energy to try it out. You can experience the results of it, the benefits of it, and then carry on and build momentum on it over time. You know, that's what it's about. And that's what drove me because I'm focused on that professionally. But not everyone gets exposure to me professionally, of course. Not everyone works for organizations who have you know, staff development, leadership development. So the book is an awesome way to scale impact out into the broader community.
6: Hmm. And of course, that is something that has been a real marker of your life, that sense of education and making the most of education. But of course, there's the difference between having access to it, having that available to you, and then actually doing something with it and applying it.
7: I think that's the difference between intelligence and wisdom in some respects, right? So one of the things we talk about in the book as well is that, you know, practical intelligence or wisdom being the application of knowledge.
6: Mm.
7: You know, you can learn stuff, and I'm sure we all know high IQ people with deep knowledge who lack wisdom on a daily basis in terms of what they do. So for my mind, the value is in the behaviour and the action, and that's such a big driver for it. But of course, education's changed my life.
6: Mm.
7: And so I'm such a big proponent of it, and I truly believe that if we try to become learn-it-alls rather than know-it-alls, if we're just

0: I think one of the key experiences in there actually was having someone relatable who suggested to me that I should be trying to, you know, make myself stronger mentally and more powerful in a completely disempowered environment, which was a really key influence in terms of starting that journey of going, what can I learn that will be of applied value to me? And funnily enough, that was, you know, like a mongrel mob member with full facial gang tattoos, serving 19 years for armed robberies and escape and more armed robberies, a guy yogi, and he saw me, you know, completing like some mindless sort of puzzles in the yard to just kill time. And he said to me, stop wasting your time, do stuff that makes you more powerful. And he was the first sort of what you'd call it, like a jailhouse lawyer or a bush lawyer I'd come across, someone who knows all the rules and regulations, so that if there ever were orders or directives given to him or things that were done which were inconsistent with those, he had a sense of control and autonomy where he could cite the regulations, where he could put in the paperwork. And that started me on that journey of trying to learn things that you could extract value from. But then you just discover this love of learning. I'm a really intellectually curious person. And as you read through the book, there are all these things in there which are these sort of like things that I have come across and found really interesting that I wanted to include in the book in the different areas where they seemed relevant. But part of it is that ability for me to, yeah, to just put together in a coherent way all of these different things I've discovered just from intellectual curiosity.
1: Let's talk about some of them. One of the things that is, well, at the end of every chapter, there's a sort of a challenge that you set people, which is about 21 days. And it's a real theme of the book. But tell me about 21 days, because it's become a bit of a mantra that 21 days is how long it takes to embed a new habit or a new way of doing something or thinking about something. But where does that come from as an idea?
0: Its origins actually come from observations from a plastic surgeon, Dr. Maltz, in the 1950s, where he noticed that it seemed to take around 21 days for patients to sort of acclimatise to the treatment they'd experienced, to sort of be able to have more of a coherent sense of who they were now post-treatment. And so it came from this observation from a medical doctor of patients who had undergone plastic surgery. And it's one of these things, so many of these things are like this, oh Susie, hey, they sound good.
1: Yep.
0: They're intuitively appealing because, oh geez, we don't really want to have to do heaps of hard work.
1: It's only 3 weeks, you can do that.
0: Only 3 weeks. Yeah. And so it just becomes one of these untested memes in society that just carry on. But one of the points I make around this is that while it's not true that we can build a new habit and change our lives within 21 days, in that traditional sense, what we can do is build enough momentum on small things to figure out, one, are they actually working for us and therefore worthwhile to carry on with? But also, we're over that initial start phase, which often never happens, never begins in the first place. If I was to say to you, I look, okay, well, just live a healthier life for the rest of your life, exercise for the rest of your life, I tell you what, if you're anything like me, what you'd do is you'd keep going, oh, well, on Monday, on Monday. Whereas this is what I do in workshops, where I go, look, the only commitment is for 21 days. And the reason is that gives you long enough to go, is this something that works well enough for me to want to carry on with? And also within that 21 period, I've maintained enough momentum where now I can carry on and aim for the 90 days that it actually takes to establish most habits. This comes from the work I did in my second book, the mental fitness book from the Special Forces, where one of the key mental skills they teach there is to shrink the horizon, make your goals smaller and therefore less overwhelming. And we've so many of us have done this naturally, Susie. I bet you've been jogging or something where you just go, oh, just to that next lamppost, to that next hill.
1: I don't jog anywhere.
0: Something, maybe just that next patch of weeds I pull out, whatever it is for you, but we do it naturally. Yeah. And this is just a mechanism to help people do it more deliberately.
1: Indeed. You're listening to 9 to Noon on RNZ National, Susie Ferguson in for Catherine Ryan, and my guest, Dr. Paul Wood. We're talking about his new book called Better Never Stops. This idea of continuous improvement, why do we pursue that? Why are we just not happy where we are?
0: Let me tell you exactly why. It's because out of all of our potential ancestors, the ones who are most successful at surviving, reproducing,

0: and contributing to the gene pool that now exists within us were the ones who are the most insecure, goal-focused and overachieving. Okay, striving is part of our DNA. There's no getting away from that. Even if you're sitting there listening going, no, I'm about peace.
1: I'm content.
0: Yeah, you're striving for contentment and peace is what you're doing. You've just redirected your striving away from the rat race. But make no mistake, striving is what drives us. And you've got basically two options in life in the way I see it. One is to strive and experience the stress and challenge that goes with that. The other is to completely drop out, strive for nothing, and experience the despair that comes from a lack of meaning. So your choices are basically stress from striving or despair from a lack of meaning. And I tell you what, I'll take on the stress any day of the week as long as I feel I'm doing something meaningful and I can fill the tank as I go.
1: And in a lot of cases, it is, as you say, it's not about huge change. It's about small incremental change, isn't it?
0: It's never about huge change. It's about the small tweaks now that can take us a long way over time. You know, I really am a firm believer. I mean, let's just use one example. If we just started going, my job, my goal in all the areas of my life that matter is to learn and improve, not to do things well and to get it right. Just that shift in mindset creates a radical transformation in your ability to be willing to get out of your comfort zone, to risk failure, to try new things, to be able to cope with failure and extract learning from it in a way that actually empowers you to do better going forward, but also that stops you from getting in the cycle of beating up on yourself. Just that one small tweak of going, the goal is progress, the goal is learning, that radically transforms something. Let me use an example. You know, coming here this morning, I got impatient with our 9-year-old, wanting to get him off to school, and I hurried him in a way which wasn't warranted. Hurry up, get in the car, you know, all of this. Not my ideal version of myself. I want to be as a calm parent who's in the moment.
1: Yeah.
0: But I didn't see that as an opportunity to sulk, which is one of my natural tendencies. I'm very good at that. My father's from England, so, you know, harbouring resentment and sulking's
1: a national sport,
0: right? But instead of doing that or beating up on myself, I went, right, okay, this is an opportunity to go, hey, really sorry about that, son. You know, I felt this. This is what was going on. This is not the goal I have, and I want to apologise about that. So it's an opportunity to actually role model learning and getting better to him as well. On that note, one of the biggest parenting wins I've had is there's a chapter in the book where I talk about, well, what actually is the process of getting more competent and improving? And a lot of us have heard of the 10,000 hour rule, which was popularized by Malcolm Gladwell. But that's only if you want to be the best violinist in the world, the best of the best. One of the things I talk about in the book is your biggest return on investment from learning a new skill is actually the first 20 hours. And again, that shrinks the goal. If you want to try and learn a new language, you want to learn guitar, you want to become a better public speaker for work or what have you, all you do is commit to 20 hours. That's all you need to commit to, and you will experience a radical shift in your competence and capability in that area. But the parenting one was this. My kids haven't read the book, but obviously they've heard me talking about it because they were playing handball the other day and I heard the 9-year-old go, I just need to do 20 hours of this and I'm going to get really good. 20 hours of deliberate practice and, you know, you're away.
1: And so it's about those smaller, more manageable goals, but daily practice. Being able to do the thing and to see and to, you know, to mark and to chart, if you like, daily progress. How important is that too?
0: Well, it's interesting. I actually think that while the research does suggest, of course, you want to have milestones, you want to have key indicators, all of these sorts of things, I think there's a lot of personality variance that actually comes in with that. There are going to be some people who simply experience a greater sense of reward and therefore motivation from having a detailed plan and doing, you know, very diligent progress checks, whereas there are going to be other people, and I'm one of these people as well, who actually benefit from just a sense of progress rather than there always being tangible indicators. That said, everyone benefits from having like a reflective process where they have the opportunity to pause and stop and go, what has worked well, what hasn't, what can I learn, what can I do going forward?
1: Mm.
0: It's just how structured that is looks different for different people.
1: And of course, the world nowadays is very busy. You make the point in the book about here we are with our Stone Age brains in the digital age as well. How easy is it? Well, no, not how easy is it, because it's very easy to be distracted in this day and age. But we are dealing with a lot of stimulus, with especially with our phones and social media and technology that we know is and designed to be addictive. So how can we still achieve our goals with this huge amount of distraction that we're having to bat away the whole time?
0: I mean, I think one of the most important things that I talk about in the book is actually understanding what's going on in your brain and central nervous system so that you can more effectively manage your engagement with technology. You know, this quote applies to so many different things, but particularly with technology, and that is technology makes an excellent servant but a terrible master. And so you really want to have a deliberate, intentional approach to how you engage with technology. I am a full supporter of the social media bans for children. I am very, very deliberate about my own engagement with the things which hijack my reward system and my dopamine in my brain, literally intended to be addictive. That's how they measure. That's their key performance indicator, is their ability to distract you from the real world. And so what I do is I make sure that I have barriers and boundaries around when and how I engage with those things, particularly because I am someone who has a history of addiction. I have tendencies towards it. To give you an idea of how addicted I am to my phone, Susie, and there'll be a lot of people who relate to this, if I even have my phone in my pocket, there will be a level of cognitive awareness which is purely focused on knowing the physical location of my phone when I'm doing something else. I can't bring my cognitive A game. And it's one of the reasons why, for example, when we do bedtime with the kids and that, don't have your phone on you. Don't have your phone on you in situations where you really need to bring it. So again, it's not about this, you know, some type of unibomber approach to denying the reality of the digital revolution and not wanting any kind of progress and wanting a return to, you know, a previous state. But it's about recognising that there are real benefits but also huge risks that come from this transition period we're living through, and you want to be intentional about how you navigate those, particularly as parents, I think, right?
1: You have come a very long way in the 20 years. I think it's about 20 years since you left prison. What for you do you look back on from that time? I suppose, is it something that is becoming more distant, or does it still live with you every day?
0: Oh, it's more distant in terms of it doesn't form a huge part of my sense of identity now. However, it is something which is regularly brought up and discussed, which is also, like, hey, fully get that. For example, with me, the reason I've drunk the Kool-Aid on this, the reason I'm so passionate about striving to be a better version of yourself in the years that matter, is because I've lived this. I know the benefits. I know how far you can come. But also, you know, I do still have enough to do with the system, be it through some of the voluntary sort of pro bono work I do with different charities and social enterprises, where I'm still brought into contact with the system. You know, I very recently, you know, engaged with a couple of gang members in maximum security prison, for example. And I come away from that with a broken heart, you know, a broken heart in terms of all of the experiences that have led them there. You know, the harm it's caused them and everyone around them from the coping strategies they've developed, but also just the hopelessness of maximum security. You can't change in that environment. You know, the best we can hope to do is get people out of there as quickly as possible and give them the opportunity to change. But the problem with that is we have to balance, you know, the need to protect others. And so while I'm far from it, I'm still close enough to it where I feel incredibly grateful for my life, and I feel also a deep sense of compassion for those who are in the system and those who have been negatively impacted by other people as a result of their crime and offending. So, yeah.
1: There's a lot in the book as well about about baggage and trauma, PTSD, amongst other things. Mm. And I wonder for you as well, taking responsibility for what you had done, how much of a turning point was that for you?
0: Oh, it's absolutely crucial. You know, I had a victim mentality. I talk about victim mentalities and other mindsets that hold you back and hinder you as part of the book, where it's everyone else's fault. You know, it's up to everyone else to make the circumstances better for you.
1: Mm.
0: That feels better in the moment psychologically, because you don't have to deal with the weight of your own culpability, particularly when you've really hurt people.
1: Mm-hmm.
0: But it is the most disempowered way to leave your life. If you can't own the choices you have made that led you into the situations you find yourself, and then the way you chose to respond to those circumstances, then you also can't feel the sense of empowerment that I get to choose going forward. And I tell you this right now, lots of people are experiencing struggle and challenge in the world right now in different ways. In New Zealand, in Wellington, different areas, be it financial impact, job insecurity, all these things.
1: Mm.
0: You don't always get to choose the circumstances you find yourself in. However, there's massive personal empowerment and freedom in the idea that you get to choose how you respond to those, and that those choices can directly impact on what your future looks like. But you don't get that sense of empowerment without ownership of your mistakes in the past as well.
1: Mm. You make the point towards the end of the book as well, that people will be familiar with that idea of what do people think of on their deathbed.
0: Yeah.
1: You know, did I live a good life? Was I a good person? Did I do the right thing? Bringing that sort of mindset but into our lives earlier in the piece, is that the sort of mindset that you would want people to consider and to encourage with Better Never Stops?
0: Oh, 100%. And it's such old wisdom, right?
1: Mm.
0: Is memento mori, you know, remember death. It's this idea that we often act like we're going to live forever, whereas actually we would extract so much value and appreciation from life if we actually just remembered that our lives are very limited, and we really want to make choices right now based on how we want to be remembered and how we want to be able to think of ourselves and our own lives, as opposed to just proceeding like this is forever. This is particularly relevant. I've had the pleasure of doing a lot of work in leadership and local government.
1: Mm-hmm.
0: And Nigel Bickle, who was the CEO of Hastings District Council, just passed away, which was a real shock to everyone who knew him.
1: Mm.
0: And you look at someone like Nigel, and I had lots of opportunities to interact with him, which I really appreciated. He was such a fantastic person for the public-private partnership that you need to be successful.
1: Yeah.
0: And in his loss, you look at that and you go, hey, let's remember our own mortality as well, and let's do justice to that in terms of our relationships now, but also what we place value on, Susie.
1: Mm.
0: And that's a key for me. You want to feel better at the end of your days and your life. Place value on the right things that give you life satisfaction, that aren't just about what society tells you should be focused on.
1: Mm. Dr. Paul Wood, thank you very much for your time. Lovely to talk to you. Lovely to see you in the studio as well this morning. The book is Better Never Stops.
2: 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Good day. 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

now, ladies and gentlemen, the moment you have all been waiting for. The final moment when we shall know whether our experiment has been a success. Lights!

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1: RNZ Pacific News. Kia ora, good morning. I'm Christina Parsico. The Solomon Islands opposition leader has reiterated his concern with sovereignty risks from an agreement the government has signed with the US. The government has signed a ship rider agreement to allow the US Coast Guard into Solomon's waters, alongside local police, for joint maritime enforcement and surveillance efforts. But the opposition's Manasa Sogavari says the agreement compromises the sovereignty of Solomon Islands by giving the US the power to override local interests.
2: So that's a serious concern. So as it is a standing sovereignty violation agreement as it is right now.
1: Prime Minister Wale says the agreement includes no compromises on the country's sovereignty. Manoa Kamikamitha has returned to Fiji's cabinet as Deputy Prime Minister and Minister for Industries, Commerce, Business Development and Public Enterprises. FBC reports Mr. Kamikamitha was sworn in on Tuesday at State House. He had been charged with perjury and giving false information to a public servant under oath to a commission of inquiry, but the Super Magistrates Court ruled he has no case to answer. Mr. Kamikamitha previously held the same portfolios before stepping aside. Pacifica unemployment in New Zealand remains over double that of the general population, even as the nationwide rate reaches a near 11-year high in the June quarter. Kaya Selby reports.
3: In the quarter ended June 30, Pacifica continued to have the highest unemployment rate out of any ethnic group in Aotearoa at 11.6%. This compared to 11% for Māori and 4.2% for Europeans. Overall, the unemployment rate for the quarter was 5.6%. It hasn't been this high since 2015. In the 12 months to the end of June, there were around 207,000 Pacifica in New Zealand's labour force, and nearly 25,000 of them were unemployed. And Pacifica underutilisation, which includes part-time, casual and gig workers, is 21.3% for the year so far, up 2.2%.
1: Meanwhile, a recent graduate who has applied for dozens of jobs but can't find work says she's frightened about her future. New Zealand's unemployment rate is at its highest level in more than a decade. Summer Peden says she has applied for almost 200 jobs since November last year, but had just 6 interviews. She says she lives with her partner, who earns too much for her to qualify for a benefit. Ms. Peden says she is having to ask her parents for money. Transpower says there could be another record demand for electricity this morning as cold weather grips Aotearoa. The country's highest ever electricity use was recorded yesterday morning, Anna Sargent reports.
4: Transpower issued a notice to power companies advising there will be a potential shortfall of energy at peak times over the next couple of days. Warnings are in place today and Friday between 7:30 a.m. and 8:30 a.m. Many places in the country will be waking up to freezing weather this morning, with Met Service warning of double-digit negative temperatures in parts of the south. The cold snap is expected to end by the weekend.
1: A man will appear in court today to face 14 charges after a violent rampage in the Auckland suburb of Epsom yesterday morning. The 49-year-old is accused of assaulting a jogger before stealing a car and driving it into a group of high school students on bicycles. Three of the boys were injured, one critically. A dog was also strangled to death during the incident along Manukau Road. Police say they're trying to piece together what happened across 6 separate incidents, which happened within the space of 8 minutes. In world news, a section of a SpaceX rocket is believed to have crashed into the moon close to the Einstein crater on the part of the moon which receives daylight and is visible from Earth. The Falcon 9 rocket was launched last year. Its 4,000-kilogram upper section jettisoned in space as planned, but accidentally set off on a collision course with the lunar surface. NASA says it will collect lunar data from the event and refine techniques for tracking objects in space. Some astronomers have warned about the dangers of space debris and the potential impact on future space missions. In sport, the All Blacks kick off their tour of South Africa this weekend with a non-test match against the Stormers in Cape Town, and for many of the tourists, it will be a new experience. South Africa's franchise teams quit the Southern Hemisphere's Super Rugby competition at the start of the COVID pandemic in 2020. Many of the touring All Blacks have no previous experience of playing against the South African provinces, including loose forward Simon Parker. He says he's been asking the older players what it's like to come to South Africa.
5: It's a cool prospect coming over here for Super, and not something I got to do, but speaking to the boys that have done it, they love coming over here and getting a couple-week tour.
1: Dave Rennie has made sweeping changes to the side that defeated Ireland last month. Ollie Norris, Fabian Holland, Simon Parker, Ethan Blackadder, Kyle Preston, Bowden Barrett and Rico Ioane are all playing their first match of the year. Prop Siali Luake and inside back Josh Jacom are set to make their debuts for the All Blacks, while Patrick Tuipulotu will lead the side against the Stormers. And the new Fijian Indroa head coach says players will have to work hard to ensure the team environment is enjoyable and positive. Brad Moore says that is something everyone must understand as he begins his tenure in the position.
6: Yeah, well, I think they can expect to enjoy being here, to enjoy coming to work, bounce out of bed to get to the drawer and work hard for each other. They'll know that effort is a compulsory requirement. We all work hard.
1: Moore was appointed to the position after leaving the Crusaders, where he was for the last 2 years. That's your latest news and sport from RNZ Pacific. For more on our stories, head to our website, rnz.co.nz/Pacific.
7: York Way, this is Pacific Waves from RNZ Pacific. I'm Moira Tuila Ebert-Taylor. Coming up, what are the issues facing Cook Islanders ahead of next week's general election? The foreign policy of a new look Solomon Islands leads to fiery criticism in Parliament. And Rota residents in the CNMI welcome a disaster relief package. With just a week to go until Cook Islanders head to the polls, a local news editor says cost of living remains the dominant issue for voters. The Cook Islands general elections are scheduled for August the 12th, with advance voting already underway. Tiana Hexton has the latest.
8: The election campaign period for the country's four-yearly election is well underway. But Cook Islands news editor Rashneel Kumar says election campaigning had been relatively quiet so far, partly due to recent Te Mai Whanui constitution celebrations marking the anniversary of the country's self-governance and free association with New Zealand.
9: But I guess with the Te Mai Whanui festival on the ground, it's not as intense as we would have seen in the previous years. So there is a bit of momentum with Te Mai Whanui now over. Momentum will pick up in the coming days as we go ahead to the August 12th polling day.
8: While campaign rallies have been held across Rarotonga and the Pāinua, Kumar says the biggest concern for voters is the rising cost of living. He says global conflicts contributing to resource restraints and costs have a flow-on effect on local customers.
9: With the Middle East conflict, obviously, we have seen an impact on small island nations, and Cook Island is not spared as well. We are at the end of the supply chain, so we do absorb a lot of additional costs, and by the time the goods land here, the prices does have an impact, has affected the people. So cost of living, obviously, is the number one issue.
8: Beyond living costs, he says public infrastructure, including roads and outer island development, has been a prominent feature of many campaigns. Water tariffs have also emerged as a contentious election issue after the introduction of user charges following upgrades to Rarotonga's water network. The new system provides households with 38,000 litres of water each month, free of charge, with fees applying to additional usage. Kumar says the changes is receiving criticisms from some residents and become a campaign topic for opposition parties.
9: Since there has been an upgrade in the water system and a setup of a Rarotonga Water Authority called Te Tato Vai, this fee has come in. So there has been a bit of a pushback from some people, and I think that is getting into a campaign issue for opposition parties.
8: He added that misinformation surrounding the charges had complicated public understanding following numerous social media posts claiming prices were soon to increase. Cook Islands Water Authority, Te Tato Vai, has publicly addressed what it described as misinformation circulating online, saying the information came from outdated proposal documents no longer valid. Kumar says social media has become an increasingly influential source of information during election campaigns, but also makes it harder for voters to distinguish fact from fiction.
9: More and more people relying or using social media networks like Facebook and others. And you also have other mediums like talkback shows where I guess it's very hard to verify information that candidates or supporters share.
8: For Kumar, voters should rely on local media producing balanced stories over individual opinions posted on social media.
9: It's a bit different when it comes to newspaper like ours. We obviously look into claims made by the candidate as well as parties, and we verify it or we try and balance it to ensure that readers get the accurate information. We do have the luxury for that, but I guess

0: in 2019 ditched its long-standing diplomatic recognition of Taiwan in order to forge close links with China. Visiting Canberra, Prime Minister Wale discussed the idea of a Pacific Regional Security Treaty with Australia. In the US, he forged a shipwrighter agreement to allow the US Coast Guard into Solomon's waters alongside local police for joint maritime enforcement and surveillance efforts. Then before returning home, Matthew Wale visited Japan to bolster ties with the large Asian economy. He told Parliament the moves are consistent with the country's foreign policy.
1: Solomon Islands remains a friend to all and an enemy to none. This government has deliberately reset our foreign relations, and the visits made to our friends were necessary to restore our standing as a reliable partner to each of them. They have been rewarding.
0: The Prime Minister said that the proper test of foreign policy is what it delivers for Solomon Islanders, adding that by that measure, he feels the reset has begun well.
1: In that same vein, Mr. Speaker, our relations with the People's Republic of China remain important to our development. And this government reaffirms our continued commitment to the One China principle, the foundation on which our bilateral relations are established. This is settled policy for the Solomon Islands government, and it will be honoured with the same consistency we bring to all our friendships.
0: From those calm tones, the debate's energy ratcheted up several knots with a long and passionate speech by opposition leader Manasseh Solovare. The former Prime Minister, under whom the Solomons made the switch to China, has been highly critical of Matthew Wale's recent pivot to the West. He questioned the constitutional authority and protocol surrounding the signing of the shipwrighter agreement with the US last week, as he claims it was not signed by the minister responsible for treaties and agreements.
2: A treaty signed by a person who, on the face of the standing instruments of the state, does not hold responsibility of the house of the business of government under which the treaty falls, Mr. Speaker, is a treaty whose authenticity is an act of this government is at least open to question.
0: But the biggest threat with the agreement for Mr. Sogavare is what he described as a threat to Solomon Islands' sovereignty therein. He said the agreement has been forged without proper transparency or oversight by the Parliament.
2: Mr. Speaker, the point, Mr. Speaker, is that the framework, substantial operational benefits and substantial legal protection accrued to the United States while Solomon Islands supplies the sovereign jurisdiction gateway, bears the diplomatic consequences of any incident in our waters and remains institutionally exposed on questions of accountability, evidence, custody and claims, Mr. Speaker. That is the framework this House has never debated.
0: The Prime Minister, however, denied that the shipwrighter agreement compromises the country's sovereignty in any way.
3: Nearly a month after Super Typhoon Barvi passed through the Northern Mariana Islands, US President Donald Trump has approved a major disaster declaration, a welcome relief for the residents of Rota who were impacted the most. The Category 5 storm damaged more than half of Rota's buildings, cut off power and water and damaged critical infrastructure across the island. Susana Suisui-Ki has more.
4: The disaster relief unlocks federal assistance for households, meaning residents can apply for Federal Emergency Management Agency support to repair their homes after Typhoon Barvi tore through Rota. It's expected that up to 2,000 residents will apply for funding, but many people are still waiting for one essential service to be restored, electricity. RNZ Pacific CNMI correspondent Mark Rabago says residents are relying on generators loaned by the military, which he anticipates will end soon.
5: I know it's going to end this month, or probably ended already. So probably Rota is looking at other ways of trying to power energize their homes. So what I heard is power restoration remain progress as CUC crew continue to work at the power plant and preparing to restore, you know, the power to the homes and offices.
4: Mark Rabago says there's still no indication of when power will fully return. He says crews are not only repairing damaged generators, but are also replacing power poles destroyed by the storm.

0: situation isn't completely hopeless, Robago says there is one silver lining.
1: Water service has been restored 100%. If you see the pictures after Babi's onslaught, a lot of power poles were snapped and toothpicked. And then you could just imagine other equipment and the power plant probably just like Tinian, just from Tinian. And the way the power plants are built here on the CDMI is like, it's just like warehouses, not really made of concrete. So whenever there's a super typhoon, it's really going to get wet.
0: The disaster declaration signed by President Trump is expected to speed up rebuilding efforts for families. Individuals will be able to apply for direct assistance. Robago says it'll make a huge difference for residents whose homes and possessions were battered.
1: When it comes to FEMA, individual people can now apply for financial assistance in fixing their homes. Like if people lost a roof, then the FEMA will give them money to fix the house, or lost furniture or appliances, or even a car. People who have damaged cars got money from FEMA after Sitmaco. So that's open for water residents now.
0: Robago says some of the local leaders describe the federal assistance as long overdue, with the declaration issued almost a month after the typhoon. But he also points out that most residents recognise that the assessment process can be time-consuming, especially on a remote island like Rota.
1: It takes a while for FEMA to inspect a disaster area. And then for a while, and a lot of first responders from FEMA can't really stay that long on Rota because Rota just doesn't have the infrastructure to route them. So probably it took them a while to finish their reports and send them to Washington, D.C.
0: The declaration covers damage from Super Typhoon Babi from the 4th to the 12th of July.
2: The new president of New Caledonia's collegial government, Milakulo Tukumuli, is the first Walesian to hold the role. His party, Ave Oceania, was formed in 2019, elected by New Caledonia's 54-member Congress. In the first of this two-part interview, I spoke with Island Times senior journalist Nick McQuillan about his election.
3: Milakulo Tukumuli, the new president of New Caledonia, is of Walesian heritage. He's relatively young, just 42 years old. Some 7 years ago, in March 2019, he co-founded the political party Ave Oceanien, Pacific Awakening, and that has significant support from the islander community living in New Caledonia, people of Walesian, Tahitian, Futunan heritage particularly. He's come a long way in 7 years to be chosen as the president of New Caledonia, it's a significant change in the politics, which has historically involved anti-independence leaders, or for a brief period, pro-independence Kanak politician Louis Mapu as president.
4: So what do you think his main agenda is really? Is he pro, anti, or, you know, what's his theme been like really since the formation of his party?
3: Ave Oceanien has historically seen itself as not really part of either great bloc, the loyalists and anti-independence forces, the pro-independence FLNKS and UNI group. The party's position on independence is no, not yet. They're certainly not hostile to a new political status, independent political status for New Caledonia, as some of the conservative loyalist parties, but they think it's not quite right, not the right timing. Certainly, in the lead-up to his election and since, President Tukumuli has talked a lot about the need to stabilise New Caledonia's economy. Over a decade, New Caledonia's faced a range of economic blows, from the COVID pandemic to the crisis around the nickel industry, and then the fallout of the 6 months of conflict in 2024 that really damaged key sectors of the economy, drove away many professional people, French nationals who returned to France. So Tukumuli has stressed the need for a return to stability and economic rebalancing, economic growth as a core element of his program. You know, one of the features, though, of the situation is that in June's provincial elections, the Congress of New Caledonia is pretty evenly balanced. There are 26 pro-independence representatives in the Congress, 24 anti-independence, and Tukumuli's party only won 4 seats, but that's obviously the kingmaker role, and he's thrown his support in an agreement with the Conservative and the Independence parties and leveraged that to win the presidency.
2: And we'll bring you the second part of our interview with Nick McQuillan tomorrow. That's Pacific Waves for today. For all episodes, head over to rnz.co.nz/Pacific. 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
5: They've lost hope. Their families have often lost hope. They're just floating in a bit of an abyss. They don't know what their direction is in life because they're really not sure that they can succeed at anything.
6: Kind of became a shell of myself, really. I stopped producing work and I stopped showing up, and it just sort of slowly went down a rabbit hole that I could not dig myself out of. I kind of got so far down that I couldn't get back up in time, and I just ended up giving up.
7: I'm Alexia Russell, and today on The Detail, school dropouts.
8: 10,500 teens left school last year with no qualifications to their name. It's the third consecutive year that 15% of school leavers had no NCEA certificates or equivalent qualifications.
9: And a lot of those young people, they just don't fit, so they're kind of being cast aside. And it doesn't look like, from our perspective, there's a whole lot of nets to catch them.
10: Schools and alternative education experts agree thousands of the most vulnerable and sometimes most difficult students need a lot more support than they are getting.
11: It is way, way too easy for schools to exclude kids. You know, often the reasons for the kid losing their entire education is one mix-up, one fight in the playground, one incident of something going wrong.
12: It's students that aren't attending or engaging in school, and then a range of high and complex learning needs, disruptive behaviour and mental health and wellbeing needs. So it really needs specialist interventions.
13: Students leaving school without a qualification is a failure.
7: Is something being done to fix this? Are those fixes on the right track? And is alternative education a waste of time? Because the Education Review Office said in June that most teens enrolled in various forms of alternative education leave without any qualifications, and too many go on to benefits or crime. Later, I'll be talking to the manager of a charity that helps these students get back on the rails, and to a young woman who got help from that charity to turn her life around after dropping out at 16. But first, RNZ's education correspondent John Gerritsen has been looking at the numbers and the stories of the kids behind them.
14: It's actually quite startling. I've got a little line graph in front of me that shows in the sort of 5 or 6 years leading up to 2019, 2020, you could reliably look at the number of school leavers leaving without any qual, and it would be about 10 or 11%. And then suddenly there's this dip, and for the last 3 years, this percentage has sat at about 15%. And now, when it first happened, I remember talking to principals about it, and it was just, you know, 2023 post-COVID, and they were saying, look, maybe it's because there's a lot more jobs out there, so kids are going, oh, well, why should I stay at school when I can go off and get a job? But that employment situation has deteriorated in the last couple of years, and yet this rate of school leavers with no qualification at all, 15%, has remained steady. And the thing that's changed in that time, of course, is the introduction of a tougher literacy and numeracy standard for NCEA. And if you look at the statistics that the Education Ministry very helpfully provides, you can see that the percentage of school leavers who didn't reach that benchmark has fallen by about the same percentage. So you're looking at this real correlation there.
7: Right, so it was a straightforward, like, as you say, correlation between the test getting harder, more kids failing it.
14: Looks to be, yeah, absolutely. And certainly when you talk to principals about it, you know, they do say there is this group of students who just struggle with these literacy and numeracy tests. Because just to dial it back a bit, there was a bit of research done a few years ago into young people who had NCA level 2 and what was their literacy and numeracy like. Turned out not great. That was a bit of a surprise to the education sector, because there was this assumption that if you got NCA level 2, you were literate and numerate. And yet this research was showing that a reasonable percentage of young people who've got NCA level 2 were not literate and numerate, or not enough to really function in a modern workforce. So the idea was, well, let's raise the bar. And it was decided that the way to raise the bar was to have a tougher standard, and it would be measured or tested by online tests in reading, writing, and maths. And what's happened is that some students who principals and teachers say are actually pretty good at reading, writing, and maths just struggle with an online test. Now, that's not the only way you can do it. At the moment, you can also do 20 credits in literacy and numeracy, but that's on top of the 60 you need to do for your NCEA, which is a lot of work. So we're seeing this higher failure rate.
7: I mean, are we saying at its heart that this is just a truer indication of what kids know?
14: I think teachers and principals would say it's not, because they're saying if you assessed some of these, so some of them, yes, they would not have great literacy and numeracy, but others are failing merely because they're struggling with an online test. They say, for example, the numeracy test is more of a literacy test because you've got to understand what's being asked of you. So, they would very strongly contest whether it's a fair test, but it's certainly easier to do, you know, sit a whole bunch of kids down in front of an online test for an hour and see if they pass or fail. And the majority do pass.
7: But the harm that comes to those who don't is showing up in real-world effects, you know, with these kids who feel abandoned.
14: Absolutely. And that what we're hearing from the schools is that some kids, you know, they'll try these tests and they'll just lose hope. They'll fail. And we know from the figures that the Qualifications Authority have shared that the cohort that goes back for a second or a third or a fourth try have low pass rates. You know, they really do struggle with these. And, you know, the cost of this is pretty high, because if you look at research that's been done into earning rates for people who have no school qualification at all, is about 20% lower than someone who has school qualification. So, you know, there's a lifelong cost to this. And of course, if you want to go on to further education or apprenticeship and so forth, you've got to have at least NCA level 2 or 3 in UE. So there's a whole lot of barriers or obstacles that will appear in people's lives just because they didn't succeed in getting a school qualification.
7: But I guess to flip it round, you can't have a bunch of kids out there who can't add things up and aren't able to fill in a form, who on paper do have those qualifications.
14: Yeah, absolutely. Like, how do you test this reasonably? And, you know, I know that, you know, that's one of the government's aims with their reforms, particularly at primary school, in terms of literacy and numeracy. They're wanting to change the way schools have been teaching reading and writing and maths, and they're expecting to see these figures improve, but it's going to take a while to feed through. And it is contested as to whether it will feed through, because it's not like schools have been doing it absolutely terribly. They have been teaching reading, writing and maths in a way that works for most students. So how much improvement we're going to get out of that remains to be seen. But certainly, you know, schools that I've talked to have said that they like a lot of these changes in terms of reading, writing and maths, but how much they're going to translate to an improvement here, we just won't see for another few years.
7: I asked John what the government's view on these figures is.
14: The government has pretty consistently just ignored these figures, so we're not entirely sure what they think. But I do know, you know, from things that the government has said previously, they are very much of the view that their overhaul of this education system, the move to structured literacy and maths and new qualification will help address a lot of these problems. Now, the government has also, they are aware of the number of kids who are failing the literacy and numeracy requirements, and they have been giving schools extra resourcing to really try and target kids who are struggling, to try and give them the extra tuition they need to get across the line. So they have been providing extra resources to schools, but as you can see from these figures, it's not clear that it's had any really noticeable effect yet. But yeah, in terms of the answer, it is really difficult to know what to do for these kids. I mean, you need to accept that there's always going to be some kids who will, despite all your best efforts, graduate with no qualifications.
7: But 15%, really, do we have to accept that?
14: Well, one of the problems is when you talk to school principals about that, they're very concerned that the new school qualification that's coming in might bake in this level of school leavers with no qualification. And I think they would argue that that is not an acceptable level. That is far too many. I mean, if you think 10,500 students leaving with nothing.
7: You made a mention before about some kids can't do these, some kids don't do the online things. What kids? Are we talking about neurodiverse kids, or are we talking about like the fetal alcohol syndrome kids, or the ones who have gone off the rails or don't have a good family background? Who are these kids who are failing?
14: It's a huge mix. I've had parents contact me about kids who are just simply exam phobic, for want of a better word, really quite good at schoolwork in all other respects, but sit them down and say, right, you've got 1 hour to do this exam, and they freak out. And so there's a lot of that. Certainly, if you look at these results, the people who are struggling most would appear to be from lower-income communities. So more than a quarter of school leavers from the poorest group of schools had no qualification.
7: These are, I guess, kids who don't have to share one computer at home, if that, and then they're told to do an online test. So that they're trying to get familiar with the computerisation of it at the same time as they're trying to get a grips with the content of the test.
14: Yeah, that's exactly what the principals and teachers say, is like kids may use computers now and again at school, but they're not as computer literate as perhaps others. So therefore, in some ways, these tests are not a level playing ground. Now, I think you are able to do them on paper if you make a case for it, but the preference is for everyone to do it online. But yeah, as I say, in terms of who's struggling most with this, it would appear to be kids from the poorest schools and Māori kids. I mean, if you look at the percentage of children leaving with nothing, I mean, that's increased at all schools. So even the richest schools have got more kids leaving with no qualifications. It is more pronounced as an effect in the schools with the greatest socioeconomic barriers, but it has happened across the board. Certainly teachers are telling us that they're seeing more neurodiverse students, and that's something that they've got to sort of try and take into account, and it is in some cases quite difficult for them to accommodate these kids, and it's sometimes not easy to get that diagnosis. And I know I was talking to someone who works at a youth arts centre in Auckland and had quit the school system some years ago and said, look, one of the problems is schools just chuck kids out too fast. That there'll be a small infraction, so she might be tagging, or it might be a fight in the playground. And sure, schools do lose their, patience with some of these kids, but she was saying they're too quick to exclude kids, because once they're excluded, quite often it's hard to get them into another school. There's a big gap in their education, and that's just disastrous for their life outcomes.
7: If they're lucky, these teens are picked up by groups such as the not-for-profit Learning Centre in Whanganui, and they become part of a program that helps them navigate the school system or helps them get ready for work. The group is managed by Jen McDonald, and I asked her if there's a common thread among those she helps.
15: Oh, that's always a tricky one. I'm always really reluctant to kind of profile learners, because I guess at the heart of what we do, it's seeing the individual. But yes, there's definitely some general things that we see coming through. So we've been doing our GAPS work for the past 6 years, and in our experience, we've seen a lot of trauma that may have come from education, or it may have come from just general life. There's anxiety. They're certainly, in general, not neurotypical learners. Bullying has been something that's come to the fore quite regularly.
5: all sorts of things. There's definitely not a one-size-fits-all, but there's some general patterns that we see.
7: When these kids come to you, is there any hope for them? Do they have hope that you will be the way out of their difficulties?
5: Now, it's interesting. That's an interesting question you ask, because hope was one of the things I just jotted down on a piece of paper while I was thinking about this. And that's the biggest thing we see when they come through our door, is they have lost hope. Now, our kaupapa is to just see that person as an individual. I quite often say to my team, you know, what if this was your young person? What if this was your child? What would you do? And that's how we approach it. We listen to hear rather than to respond. And what we've found is that if we can give them a space to actually unpack whatever it is that's brought them to our door, quite often they have the answers themselves, but they haven't had an opportunity for somebody to really just sit with them and listen and unpack that and then start looking at the strengths they've got. So the biggest thing we're trying to do is build that self-belief and hope and get them to understand that actually they can succeed. It might be little steps, it might take them a little bit longer, but they've got somebody walking alongside them that's going to help them navigate that until they get there. So that's what we try to do.
7: And without an intervention like that, what happens to these kids in life?
5: Oh, well, we see the other side of it as well, because we also have a youth justice.
16: Whatalo whātu from Aotearoa, New Zealand. This is News in Samoan for Radio New Zealand Pacifica. The headline starts lover. Government orders a review into ex-Lotu host in criminal case being paid for years. Pacifica unemployment remains twice the national rate. In sport, Joseph Parker cleared to fight again after drugs ban lifted. This is the details in Samoan. Te amonio, talani me Aotearoa, New Zealand. Whaafongamaya. Morele Tony Shirpas. Well, after Yadam Tangalong of Farms, no more say you long of Fanati, not till my Ayo to Ingo Series, I Tolina Pikino numero loco, you fell out with Yellow to Perea. Tafa, I want to tongue in and to tongue out to more than Lima to Sanga, I love her. In a farmalo, Loma and Alwena. 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That's news in Samoan from Aotearoa. 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

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To continue hearing us, please retune to 11725 kHz in the 25-metre band. Once again, retune now to 11725 kHz in the 25-metre band. 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

0: 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A te mari e. Good morning. I'm Christina Parasiko. The Solomon Islands opposition leader has raised concern about the extent of powers granted to the US under a new agreement the government has made. The government has signed a ship rider agreement to allow the US Coast Guard into Solomon's waters, alongside local police, for joint maritime enforcement and surveillance efforts. But the opposition's Manasa Sogavare told Parliament that aid operational benefits and legal protections extended to the US in Solomon Islands have not been properly debated.
1: United States military vessels and aircraft may enter and use our ports, airports and airspaces exempt from landing fees, land charges, port charges, overflight charges, navigation charges. United States personnel may carry arms on Solomon Islands soil when authorized by their own orders.
0: Prime Minister Matthew Wale says the agreement includes no compromises on the country's sovereignty. Fiji's Corrections Service has suspended four officers in the wake of an alleged assault. The agency says it is aware of an incident circulating online regarding an alleged assault at the Lotoka Remand Centre. It says the suspension follows standard procedure and is not an indication of guilt. It also says any officer found abusing their authority or breaking regulations will face the full force of the law. Pacifica unemployment in New Zealand remains over double that of the general population, even as the nationwide rate reaches a near 11-year high in the June quarter. Kaya Selby reports.
2: In the quarter ended June 30, Pacifica continued to have the highest unemployment rate out of any ethnic group in Aotearoa at 11.6%. This compared to 11% for Māori and 4.2% for Europeans. Overall, the unemployment rate for the quarter was 5.6%. It hasn't been this high since 2015. In the 12 months to the end of June, there were around 207,000 Pacifica in New Zealand's labour force, and nearly 25,000 of them were unemployed. And Pacifica underutilisation, which includes part-time, casual and gig workers, is 21.3% for the year so far, up 2.2%.
0: Meanwhile, New Zealand's Labour Party says the latest unemployment statistics are a damning verdict on the government. The figures represent 171,000 people. Labour's finance spokesperson, Barbara Edmonds, says Māori, Pacific and young people are disproportionately affected by unemployment.
3: It is almost double for Māori, and it is definitely double for Pacific. So the impact on them, particularly because we know economic scarring is not just one generation, means they can't put food on the table, they can't pay their rent, they can't afford to do the things that they would like to do.
0: Barbara Edmonds says well-skilled and capable people are leaving New Zealand for opportunities elsewhere. Transpower says there could be another record demand for electricity this morning as cold weather grips Aotearoa. The country's highest ever electricity use was recorded yesterday morning. Anna Sargent reports.
4: Transpower issued a notice to power companies advising there will be a potential shortfall of energy at peak times over the next couple of days. Warnings are in place today and Friday between 7:30 a.m. and 8:30 a.m. Many places in the country will be waking up to freezing weather this morning, with Met Service warning of double-digit negative temperatures in parts of the south. The cold snap is expected to end by the weekend.
0: Consumer New Zealand says Jetstar's plan to make passengers pay to use the overhead locker reflects a lack of competition in the domestic aviation market. From February, passengers with carry-on luggage, which doesn't fit under the seat, will pay around $23 to put it in the locker. Consumer head John Duffy says more industries are charging more for something that was previously free. He says New Zealand's limited choice in domestic airlines is also a factor.
5: Jetstar probably knows that Air New Zealand's quite a lot more expensive, so they can pull a move like this, charge you more for the same service and not worry too much about people leaving for the competitor because the competitor's that much more expensive.
0: John Duffy says most people take a carry-on bag on domestic flights, so it will be hard to avoid the new charge. In sport, prop Siali Loaki and inside back Josh Jacom are set to make their All Blacks debuts, while Patrick Toipalotu will lead the side in their tour opener against the Stormers in South Africa. Coach Dave Rennie has made sweeping changes to the team that defeated Ireland last month. All playing their first All Blacks game of the year are Ollie Norris, Fabian Holland, Simon Parker, Ethan Blackadder, Kyle Preston, Bowden Barrett and Rico Ioane. With Adi Savia missing the first part of the tour and tour captain Cody Taylor injured, Toipalotu has been named skipper for Saturday morning's clash in Cape Town. New Caledonia and Australia have been dominating the competition at the inaugural Oceania Volleyball Championship in Guam. Both countries' men's teams recorded their second wins each in pool play on Tuesday, New Caledonia beating Guam, while Australia defeated Wallace and Fortuna. The women's sides also claimed wins, New Caledonia beating Wallace and Fortuna, while Australia defeated American Samoa to remain unbeaten so far. Teams took a break from competition yesterday, with matches resuming today. And former heavyweight world champion Joseph Parker says he's been cleared to fight again after failing a dope test last October. The 34-year-old New Zealander, who was tested on the day he fought and lost to Britain's Fabio Wardley, had denied taking a prohibited substance but risked a 2-year ban. That's your latest news and sport from RNZ Pacific. For more on our stories, head to our website, rnz.co.nz/Pacific.
6: Morning and evening frost, and that's severe in many places. Chatham Islands today showers. In the main centres, Tāmaki, Makaurau, Auckland is fine. Some frost at first and again overnight. Southerlies die out this evening, 11 degrees. Tauranga, a sunny day. Morning frost returns overnight. Southerlies die out this afternoon, 13. Kirikiriroa, Hamilton, fine. Severe morning frost returning at night. Light winds today, 11. Te Whanganui Ātaro, Wellington is fine apart from morning cloud or frost. Southerlies die out this morning, 11. Ōtautahi, Christchurch is fine with severe frost morning and night. Some early cloud for Banks Peninsula too. Light winds and 10 degrees. And Ōtepōti, Dunedin, fine. Frost morning and night. Light winds, 9 degrees. It's 7 minutes past 7.
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8: Thank you for being with us on Morning Reports. Let's talk about yesterday's big breaking news, the unemployment rate. It has risen to 5.6%, the highest it's been since September 2015. In about an hour, we'll talk to Bernard Hickey about what's at play here, the micro, the macro, the politics. But Cheryl knows its cost. She's applied for more than 90 jobs since being made redundant last November. Despite decades of experience in human resources and despite a desperation to work, so intense is the competition for jobs that she struggled to even get a response to many of her applications. Cheryl joins us now. Morning, Cheryl. How are you going?
9: I'm fine, thank you. But yeah, wish I was talking to you about something entirely different. But yeah,
8: truly, what's the impact of this on you applying for 90 jobs?
9: It's demoralising. Your self worth takes a hit. Your self doubt starts to creep in, and yeah, I feel terrible talking about my situation when I've heard so many other examples on the telly and earlier on your report. Of people starting in their career, and I'm midway in my career, and yet despite that, despite experience, despite resources, despite ability, there's just simply not enough jobs to go around. The musical chairs of jobs has stopped, and everyone's stuck in their seat.
8: And so when you're stuck in your seat and you see a job, how do you make yourself apply for it with the energy and singularity and determination and rigor? Where do you find the motivation and the belief to do that?
9: Well, you simply have to do that every day. Wake up and make a plan for the day, determined to change the situation. Every day I've got four rules. The first one, do whatever it takes to find a job. The second one, do whatever it takes to reduce my cost. Third, do whatever I can find to sell around the place to make some cash, and then the fourth to do something that helps to extend my career, so do a little bit of training or education. So I've just got to. I've got kids that rely on me, and my own belief in myself. I've got to get up every day and apply for jobs that look reasonable.
8: How are you getting by? What are you doing for money?
9: Well, I'm very grateful for a part-time contract that has lasted a few months and helped to pay my weekly costs of food and petrol and power, which has been well used this morning. But it doesn't cover anything else. Rates came in. That was expensive. Insurance and anything that potentially might break, I'm relying on my savings. Thank goodness I do have some. Again, thank goodness I have some work experience and some life experience to have built those things. I would absolutely hate to be a young person starting out or a graduate starting out. At least I have a few resources to rely on, but yeah. It's still tough. I'm also now have children that rely on me. But thankfully, I'm very grateful that they are in employment.
8: Unemployment rate of kids 15 to 19 is 25%. Underutilisation rate of young people is at the highest level in years and years and years and years and years. So this is, you are emblematic of experiences that so many people at so many different ages and stages are going through.
9: Totally, but even just that comment about the unemployment rate, it's high. But I'm not part of that unemployment rate. The government doesn't know about me because I'm getting by thanks to my savings and the fact that I live in a warm, dry house with a car that works. You know, I haven't yet had to reach out and ask for a benefit. I looked it up yesterday to see what the criteria was because it's getting close to the wall. But the government doesn't know about me, and there are tens and thousands of us that the government doesn't know about. So that is just an indicator. It's not the real unemployment in the country.
8: Do you want to talk about the process? And I, you know, this is big, and boy, you must start to feel a bit raw, right? But can you talk about the process of applying for jobs? Have you made it to the shortlist on occasion? Have you got to the interview stage?
9: Yes, I have. I've got good contacts, agencies. There's a few agencies that are really trying to help. And I am, just yesterday, had a conversation with a senior role being advertised at the moment. It's the third senior role being advertised this year. Now, normally they have three a month. In 9 months, that's the third one. There are 250 people that applied. I made it to the long list of 18, and the agent is desperately trying to get it down to 5 to present. And the competition's tough. Some of the other people have got stellar careers. You know, mine's not bad, but there is a lot of competition. I've got some senior experience, but because there's been an absolute paucity of senior jobs, I'm applying for an absolute crowded middle.

0: Will you get in touch and tell us about it? Oh, she's gone, but we'll just make that request. Cheryl, who has applied for 90 jobs and was made redundant in November of last year, 14 minutes past 7.
1: And you're listening to Morning Report on RNZ National. Justice Minister Paul Goldsmith has asked the Public Service Commission to undertake a rapid review into the way the Ministry of Justice handled a former employee while he was awaiting trial for criminal charges. Former Lotto host Russell Harrison was suspended on full pay for 5 years and only lost his job after he pleaded guilty to money laundering last month. Guidance will also be sent to all public service chief executives about managing employment cases involving criminal proceedings. Paul Goldsmith joins us now. Kia ora, good morning. Can you talk us through this case and what exactly has gone wrong here?
2: Oh, good morning. Somebody was hired back in 2021 for a role within the courts, and that was subject to police vetting. They started work and doing the sort of training, and the police vet came back saying that they had serious criminal charges. Instead of firing them on the spot, which they could have done, they suspended them on full pay and then stuck to that strange conclusion for 5 years until eventually he pleaded guilty when it finally got to court. It was a complicated case that got held up for a long period of time, and that's why so much time went past. So it was a continuation of mistakes all along, and a terrible example.
1: But you would say the first missed opportunity was in the very early days of the hiring process?
2: Yes, but they only recognised that just recently, and so they'd been going on a misguided view for a long period of time. So, it's not something that I would seek to defend. Of course, it's a terrible misuse of public money, and it undermines confidence that people have in the way things are run. And so that's why I'm looking at it. Now, people say, well, you know, heads should roll immediately and all that, and I accept that level of irritation. But the issue is I've had a high level of confidence in the Ministry of Justice and the Secretary of Justice. We've done a huge amount of work over the last couple of years, restoring law and order, passing a lot of legislation. They've made progress speeding up the processes of the courts. So there's a lot that they've been doing very well, and so I've had high levels of confidence, but it's been very much shaken by this particular incident, and that's why I'm getting an external look. And it's not just at this particular instance, it's actually at the broader operations of the ministry, the way things are done in the nuts and bolts area, and so I can get some confidence back over this whole management side of things.
1: Okay, so what do you mean? So you don't think this is a one-off? What else do you think is going wrong at the ministry?
2: That's what I'm wanting to assure myself. That's the point.
1: But do you have evidence that something else is going on?
2: It's a large, complex area. Senior management have been there for an extended period of time, and I want to. There's always room for improvement. But what I'm wanting to get is an outside look from two very experienced people to go through this instance, but the broader operational side of things, and come back and give us a sense check of how things are going.
1: Okay. Was there a no surprises failure here? And if so, what level? And will someone lose their job?
2: Well, I can't predict around the losing a job. I think there should be consequences, and that's what the purpose of this broader review is about. One element of it. In terms of no surprises, yes, I should have heard about this earlier, and I didn't. We only found out about it when it reached the news that there was a guy that was a justice employee. So that's bad. In fact, I think they did. We're going back through all the details, and they did brief Minister Farfoy way back many years ago, early on in the process, but it never came to me, and so that's one of the many issues that we've had.
1: So what do you think Minister Farfoy could or should have done something about it?
2: Well, no, not necessarily. He may have, I'm not sure, but all I know is that he was briefed on it, way back in 2000.
1: What about the innocent until proven guilty aspect? Does that come into it at all?
2: Well, it does, and we expect chief executives to follow the employment law and normal processes. But in this case, the job was subject to a successful police vet, which he failed to achieve. So, you know, it was a...
1: What

0: What if those charges had come to light after he was employed, you know, say 6 months into the job? Where do you sit there?
1: Yeah.
0: Because you could...
1: Tens of thousands of businesses have to deal with this on a regular basis, and people find a way to deal with it in a timely manner. But just to be paid on full pay for 5 years does not strike me as an any way acceptable way to handle something. No small business could survive paying somebody to do nothing for 5 years, and the public sector can't be operating at a different level to anybody else.
0: On another matter, just finally, this terrible incident in Epsom yesterday. This is your community, of course. You've got a strong connection to Auckland Grammar as well, cyclists from that school. What is your message to the community there?
1: Well, I mean, obviously our thoughts are with those families and people who are affected. I think a lot of people are rather shaken by it. It's one of those just random events from somebody who's obviously deeply disturbed. I'm certainly aware that the community is wrapping around those who are affected, but quite a shocking and terrible thing to happen.
0: Appreciate your time this morning, Justice Minister Paul Goldsmith. It is 20 minutes past 7.
2: Wellington residents forced out of their homes due to storm damage have been landed with bills from Te Aki Wai despite not using water. In fact, having been flooded by it. A number of residents got the first quarterly charges as Wellington's new water entity Te Aki Wai takes over. Like yesterday, Te Aki Wai said the bills were a mistake and it was sorry, but residents understandably still have questions. Wellington Issues reporter Alan O'Dwyer has more.
3: Aaron Paul fled his Stokes Valley house in February as the base of his home slid down the hill in a fierce storm. That left his family home hanging exposed, and the council said he couldn't return.
4: No, we're not allowed to live in it. There's a sign on the door saying if we reside in it, we get a $200,000 fine for every day that we reside in it.
3: Currently dealing with claims with the Natural Hazard Commission and facing huge costs to fix his home, Mr Paul says a $562 water bill due on September the 1st was unwelcome. He says he should not have to pay for water he can't use.
4: Surely they could have communicated amongst themselves and said, all right, let's not send it to this bunch. But they sent it anyways, and I'm like, well, you guys can fly kites. I'm not paying it, you know. Got enough to deal with at the moment, let alone paying a bloody water bill for something I can't even use.
3: The council has granted him a rates remission, and he says the same should apply to his water bill.
4: The council have said I'm not allowed to live in my house, right? So I'm not going to be using water. My sewage isn't going to be working. Like, I'm not going to have any toilets flushing or anything like that. So I don't feel like I have to pay it for that.
3: In Wellington City, there are 104 people qualifying for rates remission due to flood-affected properties. Josh Palmer and his wife fled over a 2-metre fence with their baby when floods ripped through their Berrinpore home in April.
5: Our house is unlivable and has been indicated that it will be a total loss.
3: They haven't lived in it now for months and have been granted rates remission from the council. But Josh Palmer says it's a different story for their new $500 Te Aki Wai water bill.
6: I guess not hugely a shock that we got the bill, as we didn't know that that was going to happen, but we applied to obviously not have to pay that bill, which got rejected. So that was the big shock to us.
3: He says his wife contacted Te Aki Wai to explain the situation, but was told they had to pay the bill. Mr Palmer says it shouldn't be this hard.
6: It's just pretty annoying for them not to realise, you know, that it seems completely reasonable that we don't have to pay that bill, and having to keep going back to them and having to chase this up is just more work for us on top of all the insurance and everything we have to do with the fact that we've lost our house. It just adds to our plate.
3: Te Aki Wai's chief executive, Michael Brewster, says the bills were sent by mistake as staff get to grips with running the new entity. He says those getting rates rebates for storm-damaged properties will either get lower water bills or none at all, depending on the council policy.
7: It's pretty clear we missed this piece and didn't get it right, and so to them I do apologise. However, you know, we are dealing with four different councils, four different billing systems, a massive change, so some things are going to be missed. It's not an excuse, just a reality.
3: Michael Brewster urged anyone in a similar situation or in genuine hardship to contact Te Aki Wai.
2: That was our Wellington Issues. Well, this is a fascinating story, and if you have some experience of Te Aki Wai doing things like that, do please get in touch. That was our Wellington Issues reporter, Ellen O'Dwyer. 2101 is our text number. 24 minutes past 7, let's change cities. 14 charges have been laid against a man who allegedly hit teenage cyclists in a stolen car before going on to allegedly kill a dog in this street on a street in the Auckland suburb of Epsom. Ingrid just talking to Paul Goldsmith about this a short time ago. Andre Lima filmed what he saw unfold before police swept in.
8: The cops were, one of them got behind him and tasered him, and he went down, but he was still fighting, and it took three of them in the end to subdue him. So I then stopped the video and carried on down the road to work, and it was only then that I realised what had gone on, because I saw the five bikes absolutely buckled and smashed on the side of the road. And then further down, I saw, with an ambulance, and one person being attended to at least. And then further down, there were two or three cars that were just in the middle of the road that had been hit.
2: Andre Lima, who filmed what he saw unfold. RNZ reporter Lucy Shear has been following the story, and she joins us in the studio now. Morena, Lucy, talk through how things unfolded yesterday.
9: Morena, John. So we know this man, allegedly, he first assaulted a woman who was jogging, and police say this appeared to be a random attack. Then when a member of the public came to help the victim, this man then stole their vehicle and drove into several vehicles before hitting into a group of five cyclists and injuring three of them. Now, these were students from Auckland Grammar School who were training as part of a cycling club. And we know the boys were hospitalised and one was in a critical condition. So this man, offender, then went on driving the stolen vehicle. And at one point he got out and he approached a woman who was walking her dogs, and he attacked a dog, eventually killing it. And we know it was at this point when police arrived on the scene and eventually tasered him, as we heard from that witness you've heard from earlier on.
2: Yeah. The police got there very quickly, right? What do we know about the alleged offender, Lucy? What's been released so far?
9: We know this was a 49-year-old man, and he was known to police prior to yesterday's rampage, but police confirmed that he wasn't on bail, and there was very little police were able to share about his state of mental health at the time and any previous offending. Now, they said that this would all form part of the ongoing investigation. He was under police guard at Auckland City Hospital yesterday, and we know that there will be a court hearing today.
2: Okay, what has he been charged with so far? I don't know whether this, it's too early to say whether this is the final charge list, but what do we know he's been charged with?
9: Now, we're looking at a raft of charges, 14 charges in total, from multiple charges relating to assault and wounding with intent to cause grievous bodily harm, willful ill-treatment of an animal, stealing a vehicle, dangerous driving, but it's unclear at this stage whether there will be extra charges that could be a possibility.
2: You talked about the people who were the victims of this alleged event. Well, do you have any more information on them and how they are recovering? One of the young people was in critical condition. What do we know?
9: Yeah, so I was actually at the stand-up yesterday with Superintendent Sunny Patel, and we heard that the most severely injured boy, the one who was in a critical condition, he was undergoing surgery. We're still waiting for an update from police on how he's doing this morning. The other two boys, one had serious injuries and another had moderate injuries, and it's a life-altering event, as Superintendent Sunny Patel described at the stand-up, for these boys. And there'll be a lot going on for the boys and their families, as one can imagine. And yesterday, the headmaster of Auckland Grammar School says his top priority was the safety and well-being of these affected students and their families, and making sure they're supported. And he said that there will be wider counselling for other students at the school as well.
2: RNZ reporter Lucy Shear, thank you so much for joining us this morning, Lucy. We appreciate it. It's just coming up to 29 minutes past 7.
0: Well, still to come on Morning Report, political editor Joe Moyer is here to discuss the potential fallout after the Ministry of Justice paid a suspended employee on full pay for 5 years. The Commerce Commission is taking Foodstuff South Island to court, alleging it prevented customers from getting cheaper prices. Consumer New Zealand's John Duffy will join us to go through that and why 800 business leaders are raring to go for today's revved summit in Auckland.
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11: The Commerce Commission is taking Foodstuff South Island to court, accusing it of stopping its Pack and Save supermarkets from offering cheaper prices on some products. It says the company has engaged in far-reaching anti-competitive conduct that's deprived customers of cheaper goods. Individual Pack and Save stores are independently owned, and the Commission says they're supposed to be able to compete with each other. Foodstuff South Island has been approached for comment. An economist says the rise in the unemployment rate is due to higher fuel prices, but the economy is moving forward. Unemployment hit an 11-year high yesterday. About 171,000 people are out of work. Cameron Bagri expects the economy to recover later this year. An electronic billboard has mistakenly revealed the starting date for the CRL rail link in Auckland before this morning's official announcement. The billboard says the starting date for New Zealand's largest transport infrastructure project will be Sunday, September the 13th. A spokesperson for Auckland Transport says the ad was put up early in error by the billboard provider. Whakapapa Ski Field says its stellar start to the season's desperately needed. Recent storms have brought fresh snow to Mount Ruapehu in the centre of the North Island, and Whakapapa's General Manager of Operations says the current cold snap has brought clear, cold, amazing weather for snowmaking. Steve Manunui told Morning Report COVID and financial problems mean this year is make or break for the ski field. He's describing it as the best start to the season since before the pandemic. Britain's Artificial Intelligence Security Institute says an AI tool decided by itself to create fake human profiles in an effort to hack into a private website. During tests, Mythos software, made by Anthropic, identified people working for a software development platform and then mimicked them online. Several AI models have reportedly gone rogue in testing in recent weeks. That's the news. Towns and cities weather now with Met Service. Get used to the word frosts. For today, Kaitaia, Whangarei, Auckland, Hamilton, Tauranga, Whakatane, Rotorua, Taupo and Taumaru Nui, a clear day, a frosty night. Kaitaia, Whangarei, Tauranga and Whakatane, all 13 degrees today, high of 12 in Taumaru Nui, Auckland, Hamilton and Rotorua 11, 9 for Taupo. Gisborne, a few showers clear this afternoon, more fine spells, 11. Napier and Hastings, mainly fine, severe frost at night. Napier 12, Hastings 11. New Plymouth and Whanganui, fine, frost again tonight, 12 for New Plymouth, Whanganui 13. Palmerston North, mainly fine, some morning cloud or frost, 11. Masterton and Levin, mainly fine, bit of morning cloud, severe frost at night, 11. Kapiti and Wellington, fine, and the frost returns overnight, 11. Blenheim, a clear day, possibly severe frost tonight, 12. Nelson and Kaikoura, a sunny day, frosty tonight, Nelson 11, 10 for Kaikoura. Westport, Greymouth and Hokitika all get a sunny day and highs of 12. Christchurch, fine. Severe frost morning and night, but a little early cloud as well for Banks Peninsula, 10 degrees. Oamaru, fine. Frost again tonight, 9 degrees. Ashburton, Timaru, Wanaka, Alexandra and Queenstown, fine, with severe frost morning and night. Ashburton and Timaru, 10. 8 for Wanaka, Alexandra and Queenstown. Dunedin has a fine day. It's frosty tonight, 9. Invercargill fine with severe frost in the morning and again at night. Also 9 degrees. It's 27 minutes to 8.
2: Thank you very much indeed, Nicola. I was just listening to the weather in Canterbury, Ananzaki, who is in Ōtautahi, Christchurch. So severe frost this morning and then just clear. And I imagine it's one of those Canterbury days where it is as blue can be at some stage. Boy, oh boy. Lovely, Anan.
12: Oh, it certainly is. It's definitely cold out there. I stepped out just before from the office to get a coffee. And, yeah, the puddles from yesterday's rain were frozen. And then you get two kinds of people, right, in this kind of weather. There's people like me, rugged up with gloves on. And then there are people with bloody shorts on. So, Yeah, that tells you a lot, doesn't it?
2: It truly does. That is glass half full, Ananzaki. Speaking of glass half full, how are the markets this morning?
12: Look, it's a mixed session on Wall Street with the tech-heavy NASDAQ struggling to stay afloat this morning. There's been a slide in SpaceX shares and AMD. So SpaceX is Elon Musk's company. They put out their results yesterday. Their share price is down around 12%. The concerns there are about the massive spending in artificial intelligence. And just to give you an idea of the spending, the company's capital expenditure jumped to $18.4 billion. That's more than six times what it was a year ago. That's just over 30 billion New Zealand dollars. So the scale of the spending on AI is incredible, hard to comprehend. If we look at the main indices, the Dow Jones average was up 0.7%. S&P 500 just pretty flat, up 0.1%, and the NASDAQ down 0.4%. Local Top 50 had a record close yesterday, rising 94 points or 0.7% to 13,997. The New Zealand dollar, 58.9 US cents, 83.4 Australian, 43.7 pence, 51 euro cents, 92.8 yen, 3.97 yuan. Oil price is pretty steady. Brent crude hovering around $79.5 a barrel. West Texas at $75.20. And gold, that surged 4.4%, up nearly $180 to $4,253 per ounce. That is on the growing belief that the US Federal Reserve might not need to raise interest rates with oil prices coming down. So positive inflation story over there potentially. So that is making gold more attractive. I will update the numbers just after 8:30.
2: We look forward to it. Thanks, Ananzaki, out of our Christchurch newsroom. 24 minutes to wait.
0: That is time to talk sport with Nathan. Hi there,
13: hello.
0: Nathan.
13: Kia ora.
0: Hi. Yes. But you said no.
13: Oh, no, no. I said hello.
0: It's
13: an official language of New Zealand now.
0: Okay. Now, the Commonwealth Games were so good. Mm. Well, this is sort of simplifying an issue, isn't it? That some athletes don't want to leave.
13: Yeah, exactly. Four of them, actually. If anyone has seen four Ugandan boxers around, please can you report them to the airport because they're supposed to go home. The timeline ran like this. So Sunday, these are the days in Scottish times, obviously, because we're a day ahead. Sunday, the Commonwealth Games come to an end in Glasgow. Everyone loved it. Tuesday, four boxers failed to rejoin their delegation for the flight to Kampala. And then Wednesday, police from Scotland have confirmed they've got ongoing inquiries into the unaccounted for athletes so far. So there are two boxers. There's two males and two female boxers who didn't show up. But having a look at that, apparently this is not the first time it's happened. In 2014, at the last Glasgow Games, there were two rugby sevens players who vanished, also from Uganda, and they ended up claiming asylum in Cardiff not long after that. And then at the 2018 Gold Coast Games, several competitors failed to return home from Australia, also all of them from Uganda. So there seems to be, there's the problem there with the athletes going. They're getting overseas and going, this is it for us, we'll see you. And there is, I was just talking to you before about this off air, at the last World Baseball Classic when Cuba played, they won this game and they'll go, oh, look at them, isn't that neat? They're celebrating with fans. And then the players were swapping jerseys to these fans who thought, this is great, I'm getting a souvenir. But what the players were doing was basically going, here, wear my shirt, can I have your hoodie? And then leaving. And there are a few of them defected as well. So it does happen. So yeah, police in Scotland are trying to look for them. And just in the Daily Infantino here, so where do we go? So we know that things haven't gone well for him. FIFA Secretary General Matthias Grafström sent a really highly critical internal email to FIFA staff. And then straight off the back of that, Gianni Infantino goes, oh, I'm losing the locker room. I've got to get my board back together here and all my management. So all of his management have been summoned to a meeting in Morocco at FIFA's Africa office there in Rabat. Those in attendance, this is a heavyweight. You've got the finance chief, the legal chief of staff, chief of member associations and media Media Relations and the FIFA Secretary General. But it's unclear the intention of the meeting, but everyone is going, if you've got them in that room, he's trying to win them back. He's trying to build bridges. But it's going to be very hard, because in that email that Grafstrom sent out, some of the quotes, he said the past week had been a sad and reproachable series of events. He said it was difficult to comprehend and accept. And this is off the back of on Friday, their chief operating officer said the private investment plan was a project of one person, and he added FIFA's own administration was deceived. So we know about the opposition to it there. I've spoken a lot about that of FIFA and Asia and CONCACAF, which is the North Americans, but there are those supporting Gianni Infantino, and they've already come out and done it. Egypt, Morocco, Niger, Mauritania, and the Democratic Republic of Congo. So all the bunch of African nations there are out in support of him. But now news has come out, it turns out he might have dangled a carrot, and particularly in front of Morocco. So the 2013 World Cup will be held mainly in Spain, Portugal, and Morocco. Mm-hmm. There's a couple of South American ones there as well. But Morocco is going to have this new stadium built, 115,000 seats, the Hassan II Stadium in Casablanca. It will be the largest football stadium. And according to a report that's just come out in the Times in the last hour, Gianni Infantino promised Morocco that they could host the final of the tournament, which is probably news to Spain, rather than Santiago Bernabéu in Madrid. And he said, Morocco, you can do this if you come.
14: Mare ho eki pe malo re re tonga toa pe ko au flipo matulalo pe me tau ongo ongo. 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

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We are now closing on this frequency. To continue hearing us, please retune to 15720 kHz in the 19 metre band. Once again, retune now to 15720 kHz in the 19 metre band. 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

0: RNZ Pacific News. A te marie, good morning. I'm Christina Parasiko. The Solomon Islands opposition leader is raising issue with an agreement the government has made with the US. The government has signed a ship rider agreement to allow the US Coast Guard into Solomon's waters alongside local police for joint maritime enforcement and surveillance efforts. The opposition's Manasa Sogavare claims that it waives primary criminal jurisdiction to the US. He warned Parliament that the way the agreement operationalises the 1991 Stasis of Forces Agreement with the US gives blanket powers to the states.
1: A certificate of a United States commander is sufficient proof that the conduct, Mr. Speaker, occurred in the course of official duty, subject only to review inside United States military chain of command.
0: Fiji's returned Deputy Prime Minister says his immediate priority is the governance work that needs to be done, rather than jockeying for leadership. Manoa Kamikamitha officially returned to Cabinet on Tuesday after being cleared of court charges. He has been speculated to be eyeing up the top job after Sitiveni Rambuka. Following the court ruling, Mr. Rambuka publicly endorsed Mr. Kamikamitha, describing him as my heir. But the Fiji Sun reports Mr. Kamikamitha saying right now his focus is on the work that needs to be done and he is not concerned about who will become the next leader. PNG police have condemned the recent increase in school fights and violent behaviour involving students in Port Moresby. They say schools are places of learning, not violence. Police say students who choose to engage in public fighting, destroy property, intimidate others, or disturb public order will be treated as offenders under the law. Pacifica unemployment in New Zealand remains over double that of the general population, even as the nationwide rate reaches a near 11-year high in the June quarter. Kaya Selby reports.
2: In the quarter ended June 30, Pacifica continued to have the highest unemployment rate out of any ethnic group in Aotearoa at 11.6%. This compared to 11% for Māori and 4.2% for Europeans. Overall, the unemployment rate for the quarter was 5.6%. It hasn't been this high since 2015. In the 12 months to the end of June, there were around 207,000 Pacifica in New Zealand's labour force, and nearly 25,000 of them were unemployed. And Pacifica underutilisation, which includes part-time, casual and gig workers, is 21.3% for the year so far, up 2.2%.
0: Meanwhile, Te Pāti Māori says the latest unemployment statistics, 171,000 people, are unacceptably high. Te Pāti Māori co-leader Rawiri Waititi says it's even worse for Māori, Pacific people and young people.
3: No wonder our children are leaving for Melbourne, Paris, London, Washington, because obviously this government is doing a really, really bad job at moving the economy and ensuring that there are jobs here for our people to have.
0: The regions with the highest unemployment were Northland and Auckland, with rates above 6%, with all South Island regions below 5%. Jetstar will soon charge customers for using overhead lockers on its aircraft, with prices starting from NZ$23. The Qantas-owned budget carrier says it's part of a change in its carry-on model. From early February 2027, all Jetstar bookings will include one under-seat bag, such as a backpack, handbag or laptop. Those who need more carry-on baggage will have to pre-purchase a pass, which also includes priority boarding. Jetstar says overhead bin fees will vary by flight. A meat worker has died at a processing plant in the Auckland suburb of Otahuhu. Police say they were called to the site at 10:30 p.m. on Tuesday night. The man died at the scene. A WorkSafe spokesperson says inquiries into the death are underway. In world news, more than 400 people have been arrested in France in connection with a spate of wildfires. A large number of them are aged under 18. Interior Minister Laurent Nunez says the detainees are suspected of starting the blazes, either deliberately or by accident. The fires have burnt more than 1,200 square kilometres since the start of the French summer. Lebanon's health ministry says an Israeli strike on a southern town has killed at least one person and wounded at least a dozen others. The ABC's Nick Parmiter has more.
4: The Israeli military says it's targeted Hezbollah in southern Lebanon, responding to what it claims is a ceasefire violation by the Iran-backed group. It comes a day after the latest round of US-brokered talks between Israel and the Lebanese government in Rome. In an earlier statement, Israel had issued one of its unilateral evacuation warnings targeting the village of Mansouri, about 25 kilometres from Tibnin, saying it would act against Hezbollah in the area. It was the first online warning by the military for Lebanon in more than a month. Lebanon's government and Israel agreed on a US-backed security arrangement in June, although Hezbollah was not party to those talks.
0: In sport, the Papua New Guinea Rugby Union says Oceania Rugby has not been forthcoming about when the union would be readmitted back into World Rugby. The ABC reports acting president Vincent Karua believes the organisation has done all it can to meet Oceania's demands, but he says no one at the organisation is even talking to them anymore. Oceania Rugby suspended PNG Rugby in September 2024 over a range of non-compliance issues, but Kawara says their team have met most of the requirements set by Oceania Rugby. RNZ Pacific has reached out to Oceania Rugby Chief Executive Frank Puletua for an update. And the new Fijian Enjoa head coach says players will have to work hard to ensure the team environment is enjoyable and positive. Brad Moore says that is something everyone must understand as he begins his tenure in the position.
5: Yeah, well, I think they can expect to enjoy being here, to enjoy coming to work, bounce out of bed to get to the drawer and work hard for each other. They'll know that effort is a compulsory requirement. We all work hard.
0: Moore was appointed last month. That's your latest news and sport from RNZ Pacific. 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
6: York Way, this is Pacific Waves from RNZ Pacific. I'm Moiretuile Taylor. Coming up, what are the issues facing Cook Islanders ahead of next week's general election? The foreign policy of a new look Solomon Islands leads to fiery criticism in Parliament. And Rota residents in the CNMI welcome a disaster relief package. With just a week to go until Cook Islanders head to the polls, a local news editor says cost of living remains the dominant issue for voters. The Cook Islands general elections are scheduled for August the 12th, with advance voting already underway. Tiana Hexton has the latest.
7: The election campaign period for the country's four-yearly election is well underway, but Cook Islands news editor Rashneel Kumar says election campaigning had been relatively quiet so far, partly due to recent Te Mai Whanui constitution celebrations marking the anniversary of the country's self-governance and free association with New Zealand.
8: But I guess with the Te Mai Whanui festival on the ground, it's not as intense as we would have seen in the previous years. So there is a bit of momentum with Te Mai Whanui now over. Momentum will pick up in the coming days as we go ahead to the August 12th polling day.
7: While campaign rallies have been held across Rarotonga and the Pāinua, Kumar says the biggest concern for voters is the rising cost of living. He says global conflicts contributing to resource restraints and costs have a flow-on effect on local customers.
8: With the Middle East conflict, obviously, we have seen an impact on small island nations, and Cook Island is not spared as well. We are at the end of the supply chain, so we do absorb a lot of additional cost, and by the time the goods land here, the prices does have an impact, has affected the people, so cost of living, obviously, is the number one issue.
7: Beyond living costs, he says public infrastructure, including roads and outer island development, has been a prominent feature of many campaigns. Water tariffs have also emerged as a contentious election issue after the introduction of user charges following upgrades to Rarotonga's water network. The new system provides households with 38,000 litres of water each month, free of charge, with fees applying to additional usage. Kumar sees the changes as receiving criticisms from some residents and become a campaign topic for opposition parties.
8: Since there has been an upgrade in the water system and a setup of a Rarotonga Water Authority called Totato Vai, this fee has come in. So there has been a bit of a pushback from some people, and I think that is getting into a campaign issue for opposition parties.
7: He added that misinformation surrounding the charges had complicated public understanding following numerous social media posts claiming prices were soon to increase. Cook Island's Water Authority, Tō Tātou Vai, has publicly addressed what it described as misinformation circulating online, saying the information came from outdated proposal documents no longer valid. Kumar says social media has become an increasingly influential source of information during election campaigns, but also makes it harder for voters to distinguish fact from fiction.
8: More and more people relying or using social media networks like Facebook and others. And you also have other mediums like talkback shows where I guess it's very hard to verify information that candidates or supporters share.
7: For Kumar, voters should rely on local media producing balanced stories over individual opinions posted on social media.
8: It's a bit different when it comes to newspapers like ours. We obviously look into claims made by the candidate as well as parties, and we verify it or we try and balance it to ensure that readers get the accurate information. We do have the luxury for that, but I guess social media, obviously, misinformation is quite an issue.
7: International relationships, particularly with China and New Zealand, dominated headlines earlier in the year after the Cook Islands signed a deal with China, leading to a diplomatic fallout with their Kiwi counterparts. However, Kumar believes voters' worry over the issue has eased after the Cook Islands and New Zealand signed a new defence agreement in April.
8: The signing of a new defence agreement must have taken away a lot of fears amongst those who've had some issues. Obviously, Cook Islands and New Zealand are back on good terms, and I guess in a much, much better position in terms of what their requirements are per the Joint Centennial Declaration and how they can conduct themselves when it comes to international or foreign affairs, international partnership agreements.
7: He says the agreement had helped clarify expectations around how the two countries engage on international partnerships. Kumar expects these issues and how parties are responding to them will determine who voters choose when they head to the polls on August 12th.
6: The foreign policy of the new-look Solomon Islands has been subject to fiery criticism in Parliament following a recent treaty signed with the US. This came during debate on the Governor-General's speech from the throne when the King's representative lays out the government's policy programme effectively on the government's behalf. Johnny Blades reports.
9: After being elected Prime Minister in late May, Matthew Wale wasted little time moving to strengthen ties with Australia and the US. These relations had been tested after Solomon Islands in 2019 ditched its long-standing diplomatic recognition of Taiwan in order to forge close links with China. Visiting Canberra, Prime Minister Wale discussed the idea of a Pacific Regional Security Treaty with Australia.

0: In that same vein, Mr. Speaker, our relations with the People's Republic of China remain important to our development. And this government reaffirms our continued commitment to the One China principle, the foundation on which our bilateral relations are established. This is settled policy for the Solomon Islands government, and it will be honoured with the same consistency we bring to all our friendships.
1: From those calm tones, the debate's energy ratcheted up several knots with a long and passionate speech by opposition leader Manasseh Solovare. The former Prime Minister, under whom the Solomons made the switch to China, has been highly critical of Matthew Wale's recent pivot to the West. He questioned the constitutional authority and protocol surrounding the signing of the Shipwrighter Agreement with the US last week, as he claims it was not signed by the minister responsible for treaties and agreements.
2: A treaty signed by a person who, on the face of the standing instruments of the state, does not hold responsibility of the house of the business of government under which the treaty falls, Mr. Speaker, is a treaty whose authenticity is an act of this government is at least open to question.
1: But the biggest threat with the agreement for Mr. Sogavare is what he described as a threat to Solomon Islands' sovereignty therein. He said the agreement has been forged without proper transparency or oversight by the Parliament.
2: Mr. Speaker, the point, Mr. Speaker, is that the framework, substantial operational benefits and substantial legal protection accrued to the United States while Solomon Islands supplies the sovereign jurisdiction gateway, bears the diplomatic consequences of any incident in our waters and remains institutionally exposed on questions of accountability, evidence, custody and claims, Mr. Speaker. That is the framework this House has never debated.
1: The Prime Minister, however, denied that the Shipwrighter Agreement compromises the country's sovereignty in any way.
3: Nearly a month after Super Typhoon Barvi passed through the Northern Mariana Islands, US President Donald Trump has approved a major disaster declaration, a welcome relief for the residents of Rota who were impacted the most. The Category 5 storm damaged more than half of Rota's buildings, cut off power and water, and damaged critical infrastructure across the island. Susana Suisui-Ki has more.
4: The disaster relief unlocks federal assistance for households, meaning residents can apply for Federal Emergency Management Agency support to repair their homes after Typhoon Barvi tore through Rota. It's expected that up to 2,000 residents will apply for funding, but many people are still waiting for one essential service to be restored, electricity. RNZ Pacific CNMI correspondent Mark Rabago says residents are relying on generators loaned by the military, which he anticipates will end soon.
5: I know it's going to end this month, or probably ended already. So probably Rota is looking at other ways of trying to power energize their homes. So what I heard is power right restoration remain progress as CUC crew continue to work at the power plant and preparing to restore, you know, the power to the homes and offices.
4: Mark Rabago says there's still no indication of when power will fully return. He says crews are not only repairing damaged generators, but are also replacing power poles destroyed by the storm. But the situation isn't completely hopeless. Rabago says there is one silver lining.
5: Water service has been restored 100%. If you see the pictures after Babi's onslaught, a lot of power poles were snapped with toothpicks. And then you could just imagine other equipment. And the power plant, probably just like Tinian, it's from Tinian. And the way the power plants are built here on Saipan, on the CDMI is like, it's just like warehouses. It's not really made of concrete. So whenever there's a super typhoon, it's really going to get wet.
4: The disaster declaration signed by President Trump is expected to speed up rebuilding efforts for families. Individuals will be able to apply for direct assistance. Rabago says it'll make a huge difference for residents whose homes and possessions were battered.
5: When it comes to FEMA, individual people can now apply for financial assistance in fixing their homes. Like if people lost a roof, then they

0: FEMA will give them money to fix the house, or lost furniture, or appliances, or even a car. People who have damaged cars got money from FEMA. You have to sit back. So that's open for water rescue now.
1: Rabagu says some of the local leaders describe the federal assistance as long overdue, with the declaration issued almost a month after the typhoon. But he also points out that most residents recognise that the assessment process can be time-consuming, especially on a remote island like Rota.
0: It takes a while for FEMA to inspect a disaster area. And then for a while, and a lot of first responders from FEMA can't really stay that long on Rota because Rota just doesn't have the infrastructure to help them. So probably it took them a while to finish their reports and send them to Washington, D.C.
1: The declaration covers damage from Super Typhoon Bavi from the 4th to the 12th of July.
2: The new president of New Caledonia's collegial government, Milakulo Tukumuli, is the first Walesian to hold the role. His party, Ave Oceania, was formed in 2019, elected by New Caledonia's 54-member Congress. In the first of this two-part interview, I spoke with Island Times senior journalist Nick McQuillan about his election.
3: Milakulo Tukumuli, the new president of New Caledonia, is of Walesian heritage. He's relatively young, just 42 years old. Some 7 years ago, in March 2019, he co-founded the political party Ave Oceanien, Pacific Awakening, and that has significant support from the islander community living in New Caledonia, people of Walesian, Tahitian, Futunan heritage particularly. He's come a long way in 7 years to be chosen as the president of New Caledonia, it's a significant change in the politics, which has historically involved anti-independence leaders, or for a brief period, pro-independence Kanak politician Louis Mapu as president.
4: So what do you think his main agenda is, really? Is he pro, anti, or, you know, what's his theme been like, really, since the formation of his party?
3: Ave Oceanien has historically seen itself as not really part of either great bloc, the loyalists and anti-independence forces, the pro-independence FLNKS and UNI group. The party's position on independence is no, not yet. They're certainly not hostile to a new political status, independent political status for New Caledonia, as some of the conservative loyalist parties, but they think it's not quite right, not the right timing. Certainly, in the lead-up to his election and since, President Tukumuli has talked a lot about the need to stabilise New Caledonia's economy. Over a decade, New Caledonia's faced a range of economic blows, from the COVID pandemic to the crisis around the nickel industry, and then the fallout of the 6 months of conflict in 2024 that really damaged key sectors of the economy, drove away many professional people, French nationals who returned to France. So Tukumuli has stressed the need for a return to stability and economic rebalancing, economic growth as a core element of his program. One of the features, though, of the situation is that in June's provincial elections, the Congress of New Caledonia is pretty evenly balanced. There are 26 pro-independence representatives in the Congress, 24 anti-independence, and Tukumuli's party only won four seats. But that's obviously the kingmaker role, and he's thrown his support in an agreement with the conservative and the independence parties and leveraged that to win the presidency.
2: And we'll bring you the second part of our interview with Nick McQuillan tomorrow. That's Pacific Waves for today. For all episodes, head over to rnz.co.nz/Pacific. 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

You're tuned to Radio New Zealand. We are now closing on this frequency. To continue hearing us, please retune to 17675 kHz in the 16 meter band. Once again, retune now to 17675 kHz in the 16 meter band. This is New Zealand.

0: 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Kia ora, good morning. I'm Christina Parasiko. The Solomon Islands opposition leader has raised concern about the extent of powers granted to the US under a new agreement the government has made. The government has signed a ship rider agreement to allow the US Coast Guard into Solomon's waters alongside local police for joint maritime enforcement and surveillance efforts. But the opposition's Manasa Sogavare told Parliament that aid operational benefits and legal protections extended to the US in Solomon Islands have not been properly debated.
1: United States military vessels and aircraft may enter and use our ports, airports and airspaces exempt from landing fees, land charges, port charges, overflight charges, navigation charges. United States personnel may carry arms on Solomon Islands soil when authorised by their own orders.
0: Prime Minister Matthew Wale says the agreement includes no compromises on the country's sovereignty. Fiji's returned Deputy Prime Minister says his immediate priority is the governance work that needs to be done, rather than jockeying for leadership. Manoa Kamikamitha officially returned to Cabinet on Tuesday after being cleared of court charges. He has been speculated to be eyeing up the top job after Sitiveni Rambuka. Following the court ruling, Mr. Rambuka publicly endorsed Mr. Kamikamitha, describing him as my heir. But the Fiji Sun reports Mr. Kamikamitha saying right now his focus is on the work that needs to be done and he is not concerned about who will become the next leader. Tonga's Supervisor of Elections, Samuela Vau, says his office expects writs for two by-elections to be issued by King Tupou VI by the end of the week. The Tongan Electoral Commission is now preparing for by-elections for the Tongatapu 2 and newer 17 seats. This follows the resignations of the Members of Parliament for the two constituencies, Samisi Sika from Tongatapu 2 and Lata Ifa'i Nata'a Tangimana from Newa 17. The two were found guilty of bribery by the Nukualofa Magistrates Court in relation to the 2025 general election and will not be able to stand for election for 5 years. New Zealand's Justice Minister Paul Goldsmith says the National Party does not support New Zealand First's citizens-only voting policy. New Zealand First announced it last month, promising to ensure only New Zealand citizens have the right to vote for central and local government elections and referendums. Mr. Goldsmith says National has not discussed the policy in caucus.
2: We certainly haven't come out in support of it, and that's not our it's not our policy. It's a New Zealand First policy. We haven't had a full caucus discussion about that yet.
0: Mr. Goldsmith says National is campaigning in migrant communities, including Pacifica, and believes people who pay taxes should have a say in choosing the government. Support services in New Zealand's far north are warning that rising unemployment is pushing more families into extreme hardship as the region grapples with the country's highest jobless rate. The latest statistics suggest that Northland has overtaken Auckland as the region recording the highest unemployment at 8.8%, up from 5.1%. The chief executive of Ngāpuhi Iwi Social Services, Moana Iruera, says rising joblessness is driving demand for food assistance and increasing family violence.
3: When there's that kind of financial and stress on families, there's often increase in the prevalence or the factors that might cause family harm.
0: Moana Iruera says the far north's rural geography compounds financial pressures. Consultation on a review of early childhood education funding in Aotearoa ends today. Many in the sector have deep concerns about where it is leading. Our education correspondent, John Gerritsen, reports.
4: The ministerial advisory group running the review's been charged with improving what most agree is a complicated funding system. Its proposals include dismantling the pay parity scheme that helps services pay their teachers a similar amount to kindergarten and school teachers, and changing funding rates that reward higher numbers of qualified teachers. Early childhood teachers and leaders told RNZ the review's flawed because it has to keep costs within current spending. They say qualified teachers are important for quality education. The advisory group says it has no predetermined conclusions.
0: New Zealand's Foreign Affairs Minister has again defended his comments towards a Green Party MP after a direct challenge in the House. A week after being told by Winston Peters to go back to his own country, Lawrence Shunan asked him during question time whether he stood by his statements. Mr. Peters said he stood by all his comments as Foreign Minister and as New Zealand First leader.
5: Under the standing orders, that member wants to ask me a question as the leader of New Zealand First, in which the speech was made, then he has to wait for the general debate. He cannot do it at question time.
0: Mr. Shunan is accusing Mr. Peters of hiding behind Parliament's standing orders, saying he's scared of holding himself accountable.
6: What we have seen is a system that has allowed Winston Peters to get away with racist comments over a number of decades.
0: Lawrence Shunan says it's untenable for Winston Peters to continue to serve as the Minister of Foreign Affairs. In sport, winning Auckland Blues women's rugby coach Willie Walker is the new head coach for the Fijiana national team. Walker guided the Blues to retaining both their Super Rugby Opiki women's title and the Trans-Tasman Super Rugby title. He will now lead the Fijiana into the two test series against South Africa, which kicks off in Suva this weekend. The Pacific Games Council is happy with the progress of preparations for the 2027 Games in Tahiti. President Vidya Larkin says the Tahiti 2027 Pacific Games Organising Committee and the Tahiti Pacific Games Association are on track with preparations less than a year out. The council met with the organisers on Tuesday. Meanwhile, the Pacific Games Council General Assembly is being held this week in Tahiti. And former heavyweight world champion Joseph Parker says he's been cleared to fight again after failing a dope test last October. The 34-year-old New Zealander, who was tested on the day he fought and lost to Britain's Fabio Wardley, had denied taking a prohibited substance but risked a 2-year ban. That's the latest news and sport from RNZ Pacific. For more on our stories, head to our website, rnz.co.nz/Pacific.
7: York Way, this is Pacific Waves from RNZ Pacific. I'm Moiretuila Ebert-Taylor. Coming up, what are the issues facing Cook Islanders ahead of next week's general election? The foreign policy of a new look Solomon Islands leads to fiery criticism in Parliament. And Rota residents in the CNMI welcome a disaster relief package. With just a week to go until Cook Islanders head to the polls, a local news editor says cost of living remains the dominant issue for voters. The Cook Islands general elections are scheduled for August the 12th, with advance voting already underway. Tiana Hexton has the latest.
8: The election campaign period for the country's 4-yearly election is well underway, but Cook Islands news editor Rashneel Kumar says election campaigning had been relatively quiet so far, partly due to recent Te Mai Whanui constitution celebrations marking the anniversary of the country's self-governance and free association with New Zealand.
9: But I guess with the Te Mai Whanui festival on the ground, it's not as intense as we have seen in the previous years. So there is a bit of momentum with Te Mai Whanui now over. Momentum will pick up in the coming days as we go ahead to the August 12th polling day.
8: While campaign rallies have been held across Rarotonga and the Pāinua, Kumar says the biggest concern for voters is the rising cost of living. He says global conflicts contributing to resource restraints and costs have a flow-on effect on local customers.
9: With the Middle East conflict, obviously, we have seen an impact on a small island nations, and Cook Island is not spared as well. We are at the end of the supply chain, so we do absorb a lot of additional cost, and by the time the goods land here, the prices does have an impact, has affected the people, so cost of living, obviously, is the number one issue.
8: Beyond living costs, he says public infrastructure, including roads and outer island development, has been a prominent feature of many campaigns. Water tariffs have also emerged as a contentious election issue after the introduction of user charges following upgrades to Rarotonga's water network. The new system provides households with 38,000 litres of water each month, free of charge, with fees applying to additional usage. Kumar sees the changes as receiving criticisms from some residents and become a campaign topic for opposition parties.
9: Since there has been an upgrade in the water system and a setup of a Rarotonga Water Authority called Totato Vai, this fee has come in. So there has been a bit of a pushback from some people, and I think that is getting into a campaign issue for opposition parties.
8: He added that misinformation surrounding the charges had complicated public understanding following numerous social media posts claiming prices were soon to increase. Cook Island's Water Authority, Tō Tātou Vai, has publicly addressed what it described as misinformation circulating online, saying the information came from outdated proposal documents no longer valid. Kumar says social media has become an increasingly influential source of information during election campaigns, but also makes it harder for voters to distinguish fact from fiction.
9: More and more people relying or using social media networks like Facebook and others. And you also have other mediums like talkback shows where I guess it's very hard to verify information that candidates or supporters share.
8: For Kumar, voters should rely on local media producing balanced stories over individual opinions posted on social media.
9: It's a bit different when it comes to newspapers like ours. We obviously look into claims made by the candidate as well as parties, and we verify it or we try and balance it to ensure that readers get the accurate information. We do have the luxury for that, but I guess social media, obviously, misinformation is quite an issue.
8: International relationships, particularly with China and New Zealand, dominated headlines earlier in the year after the Cook Islands signed a deal with China, leading to a diplomatic fallout with their Kiwi counterparts. However, Kumar believes voters' worry over the issue has eased after the Cook Islands and New Zealand signed a new defence agreement in April.
9: The signing of a new defence agreement must have taken away a lot of fears amongst those who've had some issues. Obviously, Cook Islands and New Zealand are back on good terms, and I guess in a much, much better position in terms of what their requirements are per the Joint Centennial Declaration and how they can conduct themselves when it comes to international or foreign affairs, international partnership agreements.
8: He says the agreement had helped clarify expectations around how the two countries engage on international partnerships. Kumar expects these issues and how parties are responding to them will determine who voters choose when they head to the polls on August 12th.
7: The foreign policy of the new look Solomon Islands has been subject to fiery criticism in Parliament following a recent treaty signed with the US. This came during debate on the Governor General's speech from the throne when the King's representative lays out the government's policy program effectively on the government's behalf. Johnny Blades reports.
10: After being elected Prime Minister in late May, Matthew Wale wasted little time moving to strengthen ties with Australia and the US. These relations had been tested after Solomon Islands in 2019 ditched its long-standing diplomatic recognition of Taiwan in order to forge close links with China. Visiting Canberra, Prime Minister Wale discussed the idea of a Pacific Regional Security Treaty with Australia. In the US, he forged a shipwrighter agreement to allow the US Coast Guard into Solomon's waters alongside local police for joint maritime enforcement and surveillance efforts. Then before returning home, Matthew Wale visited Japan to bolster ties with the large Asian economy. He told Parliament the moves are consistent with the country's foreign policy.
11: Solomon Islands remains a friend to all and an enemy to none. This government has deliberately reset our foreign relations, and the visits made to our friends were necessary to restore our standing as a reliable partner to each of them. They have been rewarding.
10: The Prime Minister said that the proper test of foreign policy is what it delivers for Solomon Islanders, adding that by that measure, he feels the reset has begun well.
11: In that same vein, Mr. Speaker, our relations with the People's Republic of China remain important to our development.

0: surrounding the signing of the shipwrighter agreement with the US last week, as he claims it was not signed by the minister responsible for treaties and agreements.
1: A treaty signed by a person who, on the face of the standing instruments of the state, does not hold responsibility of the house of the business of government under which the treaty falls, Mr. Speaker, is a treaty whose authenticity is an act of this government is at least open to question.
0: But the biggest threat with the agreement for Mr. Sogavare is what he described as a threat to Solomon Islands' sovereignty therein. He said the agreement has been forged without proper transparency or oversight by the Parliament.
1: Mr. Speaker, the point, Mr. Speaker, is that the framework, substantial operational benefits and substantial legal protection accrued to the United States while Solomon Islands supplies the sovereign jurisdiction gateway, bears the diplomatic consequences of any incident in our waters and remains institutionally exposed on questions of accountability, evidence, custody and claims, Mr. Speaker. That is the framework this House has never debated.
0: The Prime Minister, however, denied that the shipwrighter agreement compromises the country's sovereignty in any way.
2: Nearly a month after Super Typhoon Barvi passed through the Northern Mariana Islands, US President Donald Trump has approved a major disaster declaration, a welcome relief for the residents of Rota who were impacted the most. The Category 5 storm damaged more than half of Rota's buildings, cut off power and water, and damaged critical infrastructure across the island. Susana Suisuiki has more.
3: The disaster relief unlocks federal assistance for households, meaning residents can apply for Federal Emergency Management Agency support to repair their homes after Typhoon Barvi tore through Rota. It's expected that up to 2,000 residents will apply for funding, but many people are still waiting for one essential service to be restored, electricity. RNZ Pacific CNMI correspondent Mark Rabago says residents are relying on generators loaned by the military, which he anticipates will end soon.
4: I know it's going to end this month, or probably ended already. So probably Rota is looking at other ways of trying to power energize their homes. So what I heard is power red restoration remain progress as CUC crew continue to work at the power plant and preparing to restore, you know, the power to the homes and offices.
3: Mark Rabago says there's still no indication of when power will fully return. He says crews are not only repairing damaged generators, but are also replacing power poles destroyed by the storm. But the situation isn't completely hopeless. Rabago says there is one silver lining.
4: Water service has been restored 100%. If you see the pictures after Babi's onslaught, a lot of power poles were snapped with toothpicks. And then you could just imagine other equipment. And the power plant, probably just like Tinian, it's from Tinian. And the way the power plants are built here on the CDMI is like, it's just like warehouses, not really made of concrete. So whenever there's a super typhoon, it's really going to get wet.
3: The disaster declaration signed by President Trump is expected to speed up rebuilding efforts for families. Individuals will be able to apply for direct assistance. Rabago says it'll make a huge difference for residents whose homes and possessions were battered.
4: When it comes to FEMA, individual people can now apply for financial assistance in fixing their homes. Like if people lost a roof, then FEMA will give them money to fix the house, or lost furniture or appliances, or even a car. People who have damaged cars got money from FEMA after Sitmaco. So that's open for Rota residents now.
3: Rabago says some of the local leaders describe the federal assistance as long overdue, with the declaration issued almost a month after the typhoon. But he also points out that most residents recognise that the assessment process can be time-consuming, especially on a remote island like Rota.
4: It takes a while for FEMA to inspect a disaster area, and then for a while, and a lot of first responders from FEMA can't really stay that long on Rota because Rota just doesn't have the infrastructure to route them. So probably it took them

0: them a while to finish your reports and send them to Washington, D.C.
1: The declaration covers damage from Super Typhoon Bavi from the 4th to the 12th of July. The new president of New Caledonia's collegial government, Milakulo Tukumuli, is the first Walesian to hold the role. His party, Ave Oceania, was formed in 2019, elected by New Caledonia's 54-member Congress. In the first of this two-part interview, I spoke with Island Times senior journalist Nick McQuillan about his election.
2: Milakulo Tukumuli, the new president of New Caledonia, is of Walesian heritage. He's relatively young, just 42 years old. Some 7 years ago, in March 2019, he co-founded the political party Ave Oceanien, Pacific Awakening, and that has significant support from the islander community living in New Caledonia, people of Walesian, Tahitian, Futunan heritage particularly. He's come a long way in 7 years to be chosen as the president of New Caledonia, it's a significant change in the politics, which has historically involved anti-independence leaders, or for a brief period, pro-independence Kanak politician Louis Mapu as president.
3: So what do you think his main agenda is, really? Is he pro, anti, or, you know, what's his theme been like, really, since the formation of his party?
2: Ave Oceanien has historically seen itself as not really part of either great bloc, the loyalists and anti-independence forces, the pro-independence FLNKS and UNI group. The party's position on independence is no, not yet. They're certainly not hostile to a new political status, independent political status for New Caledonia, as some of the conservative loyalist parties, but they think it's not quite right, not the right timing. Certainly, in the lead-up to his election and since, President Tukumuli has talked a lot about the need to stabilise New Caledonia's economy. Over a decade, New Caledonia's faced a range of economic blows, from the COVID pandemic to the crisis around the nickel industry, and then the fallout of the 6 months of conflict in 2024 that really damaged key sectors of the economy, drove away many professional people, French nationals who returned to France. So Tukumuli has stressed the need for a return to stability and economic rebalancing, economic growth as a core element of his program. One of the features, though, of the situation is that in June's provincial elections, the Congress of New Caledonia is pretty evenly balanced. There are 26 pro-independence representatives in the Congress, 24 anti-independence, and Tukumuli's party only won four seats. But that's obviously the kingmaker role, and he's thrown his support in an agreement with the conservative and the independence parties and leveraged that to win the presidency.
1: And we'll bring you the second part of our interview with Nick McQuillan tomorrow. That's Pacific Waves for today. For all episodes, head over to rnz.co.nz/Pacific. We're also on Spotify, Apple and iHeartRadio. 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
4: Big fella hello through and welcome everyone talk Lo Melanesia Update. Me Koroi Hawkins. This time they me join him now, team from Buzz FM Lo Vanuatu.
5: In tonight's news, Vanuatu strengthen maritime representation at IMO. European Union reaffirms respect for Vanuatu sovereignty over citizenship program. Regional women leaders reinforce ties in fight against family violence in Port Vila. A government calls for greater food independence through local agriculture. And Prime Minister commits to education reform and teacher support. Good evening and welcome to Vanuatu Nightly News. I'm Kizzy Kalsakau. Leading on news tonight. Vanuatu Teachers Union proposes sweeping governance overall for education sector. The Vanuatu Teachers Union, VDU, has proposed replacing the current education governance system with a National Education Commission, arguing that a single independent body would improve accountability, reduce duplication, and strengthen the delivery of education services. Presenting the proposal at the National Education Forum in Port Vila, VDU Secretary General Jonathan Yona says the existing structure is fragmented, with different agencies responsible for policy, teacher management and curriculum, making the system costly and less effective. Under the proposal, the Ministry of Education and Training would operate independently from the Public Service Commission, while the Teaching Service Commission would be abolished and its responsibilities transferred to the new commission. The commission would become the sole employer of all education personnel, including teachers, school administrators, and support staff, creating a unified management structure from the Director General down to schools. Mr. Yona says the proposal is aimed at delivering long-term reform rather than addressing isolated issues, stressing that improving education requires a complete review of the system. He also urges stakeholders not to place responsibility for declining student performance solely on teachers, saying unpaid entitlements and industrial disputes have also affected the sector. The proposal comes as the government considers broader public sector reforms, including the establishment of a National Health Commission announced by Prime Minister Joram Napat. On other news, Vanuatu has reinforced its presence within the International Maritime Organization, IMO, following the official accreditation of Nigel Morrison as the country's new permanent representative in London. Morrison, a former senior lawyer in Port Vila, recently presented his credentials to IMO Secretary General Arsenio Dominguez, marking the start of his three-year term representing Vanuatu's maritime interests. During discussions with IMO Secretary General, Mr. Morrison reaffirms Vanuatu's commitment to maintaining an active role within the organization and strengthening cooperation on maritime issues. Former representative Laurent Parente, who now serves as Director General of the International Satellite Organization, also extended his support and congratulations, highlighting continued links between Vanuatu and international maritime institutions. Maritime affairs remain a key pillar of Vanuatu's economic development and connectivity as an island nation. Through its engagement with the IMO, Vanuatu is expected to benefit from technical assistance, policy guidance, and support aimed at strengthening maritime safety, regulation, and sustainable development across the sector. The European Union has clarified that it does not assess Vanuatu's citizenship by investment program following an article published in the Vanuatu Daily Post on August 1st. European Union Ambassador to the Pacific Barbara Blenkert says discussions with the government of Vanuatu are focused on broader efforts to combat money laundering and terrorism financing while maintaining full respect for Vanuatu sovereignty. Ambassador Blenkert says the EU's concerns over citizenship by investment schemes are global and not directed specifically at Vanuatu, with discussions aimed at addressing potential risks related to security, money laundering and tax evasion. She also highlighted the strong partnership between Vanuatu and the EU in areas including agriculture, climate resilience, ocean governance, digital connectivity and trade, following her recent visit to Port Vila under EU's Global Gateway Cooperation Strategy. In women, women leaders from New Caledonia and French Polynesia have visited Vanuatu to strengthen regional cooperation on preventing violence against women and children while learning from the work of Vanuatu National Council of Women, VNCW, and the Malvatu Maori National Council of Chiefs. The delegation met with local leaders in Port Vila to exchange experiences on community support, women's empowerment and addressing domestic and family violence. The visit also marked the arrival of the Flame of Peace campaign in Vanuatu, a regional initiative that began in New Caledonia to raise awareness of pedophile and intra-family violence. Delegates praised the VNCW Tuvalu for its strong community network and continued work despite limited resources, while also learning how traditional chiefs play a role in resolving domestic violence cases alongside the formal justice system. The exchange forms part of broader regional efforts to build partnerships among Pacific women's organizations and share practical approaches to tackling gender-based violence. Delegates from both French territories said they would return home with valuable lessons from Vanuatu's community-based approach and renewed commitment to protecting women and families across the Pacific. In agriculture, Minister Ian Wilson says Vanuatu must increase local food production if it wants to achieve true independence, warning that continued reliance on imported food remains a major challenge. Speaking at the opening of the National Agriculture Expo 2026 on Maivo Island Monday this week, Mr. Wilson says the ability to feed its own people is a key foundation of national development. The minister says the expo is demonstrating the capacity of local farmers, with only locally produced food being served during the five-day event. He highlighted agriculture's growing contribution to the economy, including increased demand for kava in overseas markets, while calling for greater production across islands to meet both domestic needs and export opportunities. And the WENT Prime Minister Jerome Napat says the success of Vanuatu's education system depends on a shared commitment from parents, teachers, communities and government as the country embarks on a major education reform. Speaking during independence celebration and at the opening of the National Education Forum in Port Vila this week, Prime Minister says education begins at home, while teachers remain the nation's builders and the government must provide quality schools, resources and support. Mr. Napat announces that the government is undertaking a comprehensive review of the education sector to shape a new reform agenda through to 2030 and beyond. It says recommendations from the National Education Forum will form the basis of a national education reform white paper, while reaffirming the government's commitment to resolve outstanding teacher employment issues and continue investing heavily in education, which currently receives around a quarter of national budget. With that, conclude our Vanuatu 90 News. But you can still follow VNN through Buzz SoundCloud, Buzz Facebook page, our website www.buzzfm.vu, Capital FM 107, and Radio New Zealand, Melanesian Update, RNZ Pacific. I'm Kizi Kalsekau. A very good night.
4: 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Thank you to Mas for tuning in. 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
6: I remember when I was a little girl, our house caught on fire. I'll never forget the look on my father's face as he gathered me up in his arms and raced to the burning building out on the pavement. And I stood there, shivering in my pajamas, and watched the whole world go up in flames. And when it was all over, I said to myself, "Is that all there is to a fire?"

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We'd take long walks down by the river, or just sit for hours gazing into each other's eyes. We were so very much in love. And then one day he went away, and I thought I'd die, but I didn't. And when I didn't,

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If that's the way she feels about it, why doesn't she just end it all? Oh no, not me. I'm not ready for that final disappointment. 'Cause I know, just as well as I'm standing here talking to you, that when that final moment comes and I'm breathing my last breath, I'll be saying to myself,

Back a few months ago, I was headlining at a great big nightclub. And he put me up a couple of days early. I came in a couple of days early, and they put me up at what they call the Star Suite. Now, here I am, headliner in one of the biggest nightclubs in the country, and I wake up at 8 o'clock in the morning in this Star Suite, all by myself. Yeah, that's what I said. Aww. But I did what I've always done, man, to cheer myself up. I picked up my guitar, I sat down, I wrote me a little song. Now this is how it feels, to be alone at the top of the hill, trying to figure out why.

when you're doing what? We're doing the best that we can. I guess you could say I'm a loner, a cowboy outlaw, tough and proud. Well, I could have lots of friends if I wanted.

0: said we can. One more time, what are we doing?
1: We're doing the best that we can.
0: Give yourself a hand. Yeah.

0: RNZ Pacific News. Kia ora, good morning. I'm Christina Parasiko. The Bougainville independence referendum results will be tabled in Papua New Guinea's parliament on August the 27th. Yesterday's meeting of the joint supervisory body resolved that the Bougainville referendum results, together with the joint consultation report and the Melanesian framework, will be tabled in parliament in 3 weeks' time. The 2019 referendum saw 97.7% of respondents say yes to independence. The Prime Minister of PNG, James Marape, and Bougainville's President, Ismail Toroama, will jointly determine the date on which Parliament will vote on whether to ratify Bougainville's independence vote. Meanwhile, Papua New Guinea has initiated plans to request 200 defence personnel from Timor-Leste to help supervise PNG's general election next year. PNG Prime Minister James Marape says the request is part of a broader plan to build a 1,000-strong multinational election security and observation team. This would feature soldiers from Timor-Leste, Vanuatu, Fiji, Solomon Islands, Australia and New Zealand. According to a statement from Mr. Marape's office, Solomon Islands has already agreed to join the deployment. Mr. Marape held talks last week with Timor-Leste President Dr. Jose Ramos Horta on the margins of Vanuatu's 46th independence anniversary celebrations in Port Vila. Tonga's Supervisor of Elections, Samuel Avao, says his office expects writs for two by-elections to be issued by King Tupo VI by the end of the week. The Tongan Electoral Commission is now preparing for by-elections for the Tongatapu 2 and Niue 17 seats. This follows the resignations of the Members of Parliament for the two constituencies, Samisi Sika from Tongatapu 2 and Lata Ifa'i Nata'a Tangimana from Niue 17. The two were found guilty of bribery by the Nuku'alofa Magistrates Court in relation to the 2025 general election and will not be able to stand for election for 5 years. New Zealand's Justice Minister Paul Goldsmith says the National Party does not support New Zealand First's citizens-only voting policy. New Zealand First announced it last month, promising to ensure only New Zealand citizens have the right to vote for central and local government elections and referendums. Mr. Goldsmith says National has not discussed the policy in caucus.
1: We certainly haven't come out in support of it, and that's not our it's not our policy. It's a New Zealand First policy. We haven't had a full caucus discussion about that yet.
0: Mr. Goldsmith says National is campaigning in migrant communities, including Pacifica, and believes people who pay taxes should have a say in choosing the government. New Zealand's Salvation Army says the latest youth unemployment figures speaks to the hopelessness facing young people today. Unemployment for the 3 months ended June hit 5.6%, an 11-year high. The charity's principal policy analyst, Paul Barber, says the number of young people not in employment, education or training is at a 20-year high. He says young people, Māori and Pacific people, as well as those with a disability, are worst affected by rising unemployment.
2: There simply aren't enough opportunities being made available for young people to find the training and the education that they need. And beside that, also the need for employers to be willing to create the space and get the support networks around that will help.
0: Paul Barber says Northland currently has the highest unemployment rate. Meanwhile, a recruiter says many job seekers are throwing AI-made CVs and cover letters at any job without personalisation. With the unemployment rate the worst it's been in more than a decade, many are turning to AI to help apply for work. But Sarah White from Tribe Recruitment says these applications can look half-hearted.
3: A lot of people don't actually proofread their CVs, for example, once they've actually produced the CV on AI. Some people haven't given any achievements or individual results when they've applied. So they've done what I would typically call a sort of spray and pray approach to applying for roles.
0: However, Sarah White recommends using AI for applications, but with consideration for individuality. Met Service says today is the coldest day of the year in parts of Aotearoa. Aoraki Mount Cook has hit minus 10 this morning, with Twizel and Alexandra at minus 9. People in Taumaranui woke up to a temperature of minus 6, the third coldest on record. Auckland is the coldest it's been in 5 years, at just under minus 2 in Whenuapai. A new research grant to investigate the benefits of kapa haka on heart health has been announced. The grant, worth up to $300,000 from Pūtahi Manawa Healthy Hearts for Aotearoa, will support a two-year Māori-led research project. Pūtahi Manawa co-director Māori, Karen Brewer, says it's perfect timing with the National Kapa Haka competition, Te Mata Tini, to be held early next year.
4: We're also interested in what happens at maybe your kaumātua rōpū at the local marae. Like, we're not all going to be on the stage at Te Mata Tini, and we can't all do that really high-intensity stuff. But I expect that there's benefits to be had across the spectrum.
0: Professor Karen Brewer says researchers were baffled when they realised how little research on the physical impacts of kapa haka had been done. In sport, the Australian government has set aside $15 million Australian for the Impact Beyond Pacifica program, launched last week by the country's Federal Minister for Sport, Annika Wells. The program will focus on several areas, including international performance development, governance and financial sustainability, and community rugby development. Strong emphasis on women and girls' participation across program investments and strengthening high-performance coaching and technical capability across Fiji, Tonga and Samoa are also points of the program. The Australian government is also investing $15 million in its Impact Beyond Australia program, with the funding being part of its wider $90 million Australian support package for the delivery of the Men's Rugby World Cup in 2027 and the Women's Rugby World Cup in 2029. And South Island United's football team will have a new coach in charge when they compete in the Oceania Pro League in 2027 after they parted ways with head coach Rob Sherman. The club says both parties have decided that Sherman will step away from his position as the club prepares for its second season. Sherman was previously head coach of the Fiji national side before joining South Island United. That's your latest news and sport from RNZ Pacific. For more on our stories, head to our website, rnz.co.nz/Pacific.
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8: 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Today, emi trinde number 5 long moon August. One time you again me some seke long program today. Tupla PNG Gaman na Bougainville Autonomous Gaman I holim last pla joint supervisory body meeting today. Forum blong all Bougainville leader I orating pinis final position blong ABG long independence timeline. All Mary long East New Brittany got help him now alongside long cancer treatment. Na talk long nice plab long lukim na danger long antap long highest mountain blong Solomon Islands. Emba yumi harim behind. Now yet Emia Hilda Wayne one time Radio Australia News.
9: Thank you, Sam. Now, I'll again look at the radio plan. Long all big plus story long Radio Australia News today. Australia Home Affairs Minister Tony Burke, he postponing one plus boom blong one time a national Press Club Long Australia. Long display boom and by Tok Long Sampla Big Blasian is Long Migration Long Australia. Mr. Burke, you've been kissing Sampla time. Long make him ready or Tok Long Labour Party. Long beg him Sampla ask him. Long worry Long Australian public. Long side Long Big Blah Migration or number Long people overseas to come Long Australia. Wake up and plant Tok now Long display time. Stop at Long Display issue Long Migration. Federal Government Long Australia by making some placenis Long Overseas Migration. Na senesimol rot Long making more skilled na family visa applications. Number Long Overseas Migration Long Australia is up Long 300,000. Na display number e walk Long go down yet. That's the government. E like making display number e go down more. People priority now am Long Stratum visa Long all people is up inside Long Australia. Na stop him all overseas application. One plus money kissim sars blong assault beyond long been biting one plus IPAS man long one plus club long Melbourne last moon. IPAS mania name blongem Darren Rout naemi retire na Christmas blongem 64. Time me been bungem display heavy. Man also they been biting me and all eyewitness he talk all same emi no sorok. I go at long biting Mr. Rout long first blongem in up. Emi kisim big blo bagger up, na iko kisim help him long ausik behind long display attack. All travel industry ex for the Sava Line Long Australia talk Balus company Jetstar, he make him decision long sassy more fee long all carry on bag or carry on luggage or bag long all flight long em by help him long cut him down or delay long run long Balus long Australia. Start long moon February Jetstar by sassim all passenger all over at storage long all bag. Where kilo blong all, he go on top long 10 kilograms. Now, lick lick back by stop underneath long all seat. Prime Minister blong Israel, Benjamin Netanyahu, he talk all same all military force blong Israel. By no nap long withdraw or losing Gaza, he nap long Hamas or pipeline, he losing more than something blong fight against the military blong Israel. Mr. Netanyahu, he talk, he got plan blong penicillin display fight, where in a one kind plan where United States he got. Long display part na mel long Israel na Palestine. Display party walk long go at yet now long display time maski got plenty ask him long all world leader long stop him display part. European Union he give him sample help him long country Spain long strong him all border long him close to long North Africa where plenty all illegal migrant he been he go inside long end last week. Mark long 72,000 all people he been crossing border long Kuta long. Last week, now I go inside long Spain. That's all I go back long country, long all, now all this for time. Maski or no been stop inside long Spain more long one per day. This blah personally make him long broken border. It get up in big blah talk long Spain, na European Union, long strong and all international border, long all. Now this blah is in Radio Australia News.
8: Thank you, Hilda. Last pla joint supervisory body meeting na me long to pla Papua New Guinea na Bougainville Autonomous Government long signed long Bougainville Independence only hold him long Port Moresby today. Prime Minister James Marape na ABG President Ismail Toroama to pla one time e co-chairman long this pla last pla JSB meeting whereby endorsing this pla joint consultation report na this pla Melanesian framework Blong to Plagaman. Long tok blong Mr. Marape long opening blong this JSB meeting. Emi tok long important something long behind the mama law blong PNG long side long political future blong Bougainville. Na Mr. Troama he talk Bougainville he been behind him all get a requirement and it long peace agreement na mama law blong PNG. Na only like long PNG parliament e behind him like long all Bougainville also more people he talk finish long 2019 independence referendum. ABC News Mary Long Port Moresby Tekla Gunga is stop too long opening long display JSB meeting long morning na mba e talk more long end.
10: Yes, thank you, Sam. This la JSB meeting am come up now lo Port Moresby am this la last plus sit down na melo PNG Prime Minister James Marape na all team long ABG President Ismail Toroama before lo Parliament lo PNG by look lo straight team display talk na process where only by pine him display outcome lo Bougainville whether PNG government by give him all vote long only losing PNG or only by vote law, only by still stop at one time PNG, but got big plum more power law, running Bougainville law, own like long all. So I'm this plan last plan meeting now. Now, even got good plot and then straight law, 2+ side one time.
8: All right, so all who sat long 2+ side is stop long this plan meeting?
10: Yes, law side law, ABG, and president yet, one time deputy president, side blow PNG government, plenty old senior ministers, including Bispan Nupla defense minister blow PNG, Dr. Elias Kapavore, Ibin Gatol Sampla all development partners too, Sampla online imakim Japanese government to come stop, online to imakim Australian government to come stop, na one play important partner, emoline lo UN.
8: So Prime Minister James Marape, he been making some talk long opening blow this meeting.

0: marape i givi me tok lo side lo last pla this is sent by come out lo floor lo PNG parliament.
1: All right. Na Bougainville President Ismael Toroama, emi make an example tok to, emi tok wanem?
0: Yes, tok lo President Toroama am straightforward. Emi tokol sem. Amas pla ol agreements with PNG government na ABG woklo signim starting lo 2001. This pla Wabeg roadmap 2002. This pla era kone covenant na ol narapta ol isa signim lo in a long time ago pinis. All geta this pla ol decisions or one of something Bougainville need lo make him. Toroama ito Bougainville make him pinis. Na Bougainville is top lo this la position now where only like him straight PNG government must go ahead na tok lo this la future of Bougainville lo parliament. Emi talk to all sem plenty time in loose pinis. Na emi no like him PNG government lo pull him tight him this la tok anymore. Emi like him all sem only must go yet lo parliament. Tok na give him future of Bougainville. That's all. Let me talk to all them. Future of Bougainville, we'll get a line is our penis where 97% vote in independence. So I'm like him all them. PNG government must look save law. One I'm thinking law online law Bougainville. Na honor him this plan vote where only making penis.
1: So tekla President Toroama, e make example kind tok to long a position where or Bougainville Independence Leaders Forum only make him long site long or some timeline blong self government na independence blong Bougainville.
0: Yes, and we've been making lickly tok to this plateau. And we meeting on them all leaders na only been tok all them starting lo first September 2027, going up lo first September 2030, only by kissing self governance. Now after lo 2030, only by kissing full political independence. So now too, am I been tok lick lo this plus side. I'm making all opening remarks lo this plus JSB meeting.
1: All right, so Tekla, you talk clear. This pla em tupla leader even tok ya emi long opening tasol blong this pla joint supervisory body meeting na this pla actual meeting emi now go ahead.
0: Yes, em this pla meeting em now em go ahead. Namelo all PNG government side now line law ABG em last pla meeting so only like. Pinisim all get a tok na stretim before lo this pla agenda of Bougainville by go inside lo parliament lo behind lo this pla moon yet. After lo this pla meeting na only by presenting one pla resolution or one and final tok only reach him. That's only look all same time this pla referendum he go before lo parliament. He by got two pla more report only by put him. One plan of this plan report, joint consultation report. Now, another plan of this plan, Melanesian framework, where only been signing law New Zealand, law complete team all get a this plan discussions. Now, finish long now, only by go ahead when them this plan vote law independence or no God.
1: Thank you, Tekla. ABC News, Mary Long, Port Moresby, Tekla Gunga.
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1: Bougainville Independence Leaders Consultation Forum one plus week ago, Pinisi been endorsed him or alright him this plan final Bougainville position long timeline long self government long 2027. Na independence long number one long September 2030. Tupla ABG President Ismael Troama na Vice President Ezekiel Masati been go pass long this plan high level forum. We karmapim all political leader, all veterans, civil society, community, na youth representatives blong Bougainville. Chief journalist blong NBC Bougainville, Kelvin Kaspar, he report also this plus Bougainville Independence Leaders Consultation Forum. He been one bed long end na strong in more all walk blong Bougainville, he come up independent. Calvin, he talk past time long all final position long Bougainville long

0: independence.
1: Okay, all specific details belong this Bougainville for final position and most long September 2027 autonomous Bougainville government and by declaring self-government na from 2027 up to 2030 and by Bougainville basta pananit long self-government na long 2030 long one by date where by decided by the Bougainville Constituent Assembly am now region by look long declaring independence. Am this the final position where autonomous Bougainville government and in it long President Ismail Toro Ama and the Vice President Ezekiel Mata to be put him on the table na presenting me along national government side.
0: So long tete also me talk finish law introduction. I got one plus joint supervisory body meeting. I go ahead long Melanesian House long Port Moresby. Name long tupla site. So you look also in Papua New Guinea government by talk out clear long backing long em long this plus stand long Bougainville autonomous government long site long self government na independence. That's all Kelvin he talk all them. He coming up now. You know got one pla official talk talk he come long PNG government long this pla declaration long all Bougainville leader.
1: He no got one pla official response. But Chief Secretary long national government Arvin Pomaliu satemi been receiving this la Bougainville final position. Emi talk that's all them. Emi acknowledge him this pla stand where ABG kissim. Na and by Karim Displa Bougainville final position equal of national government. And Mr. Pomaliu, Chief Secretary Ivan Pomaliu, and them United Nations representative to play kissing Displa Bougainville final position document long under ABG na by Karim Quebec long national parliament.
0: So Kelvin he coming up now when them all independence work he come up long Bougainville.
1: Inside the Bougainville, got one pla forum, one pla group, holy koli mosem Bougainville Independence Leaders Consultation Forum. So this pla forum emi consist long voice blong all people. Emi consist long all leaders, local leaders long players, or leaders blong all mayor, or leaders blong youths, or elected leaders blong parliament, na all community leaders. Em big pla forum straight ya. So this forum em save give him agenda blong him. He go long put him lo forum na ABG now is have kiss him all agenda long happen. I come up him talk who is a come up long joint supervisory body meeting na melo tupla government JSB meeting, yeah. So time finish long Kokopo long East New Britain where final Bougainville position ABG present him long week ago finish him. President Ismail Toroama and the Vice President Oli Cherim Ken one pla Bougainville Independence Leaders Consultation Forum. Na Oli Arim Ken long this pla forum. Na this pla forum emi reinforce him. Emi strong him ken. This pla thinking this la final position where ABG emi put him go long national government. So one pla something to me line him long this pla time emosem. All kata walk rere long stretching all documents whereby go before long ratification. More specifically, all this like joint consultation report. A report long all kata consultation to plug government, national government want them ABG to plus away all in behind long referendum. Yeah. All kata this like report am ready now. This like report them to plug government want them only walk long come up. National government, autonomous Bougainville government. All bureaucrats belong to the government. One time, only bits are work over time. We come now. All this report now, emi ready. Which means time the next available sitting the national parliament. And now, national minister of Bougainville Affairs, Manasseh Makiba, emi can table him now because all that something he ready finished now. Long table him now. Look him process long ratification by Kirap now. By no immediate voting and by tabling past them na national parliament by must debating past them all documents where only table him go inside there. Na behind eventually before the display here he finish national parliament must is expected to take the final ratification vote on the Bougainville issue.
0: M chief journalist belong NBC Bougainville, Kelvin Casper. All Mary Long East New Britain province, he got help him now alongside long cancer treatment where people Emmy save cost him plenty money to rule long go kiss him help him long Port Moresby City. Elsie Binding Emmy work also one pla volunteer one time Catholic Seals long province na Emmy talk moyet long this blood treatment Emmy one pla doctor long Sydney long Australia is up now long make him this blood walk. Miss Binding, he talk more long this plan one time, Hilda Wayne.
2: Me base lo play, so I'm helping the cancer treatment center and volunteering with the displaced mothers or, you know, like a refuge, long old mama, with the Catholic mission. So now me go back, we're going to paint the room. So, you know, this is so unbelievable. Kokopo now has a cancer treatment ward, too, you know, in the private, all private ward, only use him now. You know, this doctor, Dr. Chris, he spent 44 years being a doctor in Sydney. And then he went back to do volunteer work with the mission. Now he's back in there doing, helping the mission, the hospital. He does, I think, 2 or 3 days a week. He's now treating cancer patients.
3: I'm going to get some treatment for Port Moresby, so now I'm Staplo Peles now.
2: Yes, Staplo Peles, and he's been now, and I'm helping him. And been, I just loaded a container for Namatanai Hospital. Namipla load him all. He wanted a chair instead of the bed only. I'm like him chair. Baul Merisa come kiss him treatment. They can also sit on a chair and have it done. Because, you know, cancer can be nauseous. Yeah. Hey, you know, can talk. This man is, and I'm behind him. So, apart from that, when I was still with Rotary, 2 years ago, he asked me for computers. And we rallied together with some of our members. Me Tokimola, I'm going now, but please don't leave the group. Don't do anything. Just help us out. You know, our people still need us. And they collected computers. So now Vunapope may be the first hospital lo computerizing all patient information. Now we have 11 computers on the ground. And then we also are securing, you know, this storage, National Storage. It's a company here in Queensland. Well, like Senisim, all get a computer blong on. So they are now donating. But 8 of those computers came from SNL. Sullivan's, Nickelodeon's. So he's a hematologist to do with bloods. So he's been, you know, in line with the pathology here. They've been helping him.
3: Cancer doctor Itokia is based in Bunapope now. I'm Stapla Bunapope.
2: Yes, yes. Living in Rabaul Town at the mission, at the church there, at the main street. At Malaguna Road, and he goes to Vunapope. He's a volunteer, but he's really impacting all those people. You know, this, I'm sure it's already over 400 tests he's been doing.
3: Now, when I'm named the doctor again?
2: Dr. Chris.
3: I'm Australian.
2: He worked 44 years in Sydney and decided to go to Rabaul as a volunteer. And they ended up, he ended up being part of the mission hospital. He was supposed to. Yeah, so he has a story to tell, which is so good. You know, all these years, like you go to Moresby, you need at least 50 grand or how much to go, you know, do your treatment. He does all the treatments you can ask for. He does it, and he does all the testing.
3: All machine block treatment, I'm come lower. You play donate some donation.
2: I think there's one machine there, but some through medication. He's also doing. I'm story lo you, but you will not believe this man. But we've taken over stuff for them over the years, and now we're still, you know, involved with him. So these 8 computers went on the last container in July. Medical books, all one blo training, everything to do with went to them in Vunapope. So I think not a lot of people know that Kokopo has its own treatment for cancer. In New Guinea Islands before, no gaturo. Nobody ever touched, you know, New Guinea Islands. I don't know.
3: So is it safe to say that them after 50 years of independence and first time long, province ka displakan cancer treatment masin?
2: Oh, yes. I'm not sure about the other provinces, but Mipla yet. This is the first time I've ever heard that you can actually get treated in Kokopo, at Vunapope. From Southern, Sullivan's SNL. They're asking me to take back a microscope for the pathology.
0: And former President Blong, PNG East New Britain Queensland Association, na now volunteer Long Rabaul, Elsie Bining, ibin tok one time Hilda Wayne. One fellow Solomon Islands field biologist and conservationist, Dr. Patrick Picacha, hemi say, two fellow man blong New Zealand were being trapped antaplo mount Popomanaseu long kul canalia, two fellow lucky to mas now all got a rescue two fellow. Helicopter pilot were managed for rescue two fellow money after some fellow attempt, hemi say, two fellow bar of lucky to mas now for out from this fellow place here, two fellow trap long him and tap long mountain. Paul and Gary Herbert from Helicopter Solutions Company been trying for 7 Tufala Mania since long last Friday, but bad weather hemi make him not possible, custom time hemi clear long yesterday morning. One fellow man where hemi save long all the danger long climb and top long mount Popomanaseu, hemi field biologist and conservationist Dr. Patrick Picacha, who hemi climb up kasem top long mount Popomanaseu two fellow time finish long before. Dr. Picacha hemi talem long even wasuka say and top long mount Popomanaseu hemi barava look narawe, but the hemi save danger too much, long time weather hemi no good.
4: Yeah, initial thing blow me, but warina lo to fala hike as yeah, because supposed to fala disoriented on top. You know, you have a loose walkabout around the circle, wasting energy. Place I'm cold too, temperatures are dropping night. If to fall run out lokaika, you know, by to fall a week for walkabout come out. So you know, awesome good fall place for loose and run out, especially low kaikai.
5: Now Patrick, you've been on top of this fall mountain 2 times finish. What na own experience blew you, and how do you find them this fella track, and what na some fella some challenges where you've been facing time you go up low this fella area?
4: Me a little bit lucky because me been waka one time on fella NGO where me fell been waka one time kota Olman where bone lo slopes lo pamani so. Two fella pass away finish where two fella all away me waka one time. And so time me follow first time me go 2008, me follow all my name Malon and brother blem Mose, and then me fella go up lo all village about stay before lo Malakuna, and then me fella go up follow one time blessing lo tribe lo kata me fella go kasem na top lo mountain popo mane so hem sage grass on top, so hem stunted forest lo night hem so drop below 10 degrees, so hem lebe cold, hem barba cold on top, yeah. Site and very unique because I'm mountain environment, yeah. So staka lichens and moss and chlorophyll lot of moss too orange, staka different mountain orchids. So yeah, one fala special place na man Papa Manesho. And one is special too is name the place a Hayatsa lo language blog talo there.
5: Now Patrick, what na this fala situation I'm end up with a happy ending because Tufala hikers from New Zealand here, that have been rescued, But what are some important lessons where you may learn from this fella incident when take place here?
4: I think one of the important lesson is important for Osem because place them customary place, yeah? So I'm important for take him a blessing blow at Lanona. Secondly, if you may Lanona, you may take him a visitor, go up low place Osem, especially low place remote, place rugged and place where other no custom before, him important for you may stay one time water and bring him water home safely. Yeah? You may not leave him Okata Seleva on top low place yeah, and then expect him water by water find him way of water for go back low place. So I think him the important lesson you may should think him after this whole incident.
5: Patrick, thank you for timely today. Any final words you like for Adam Kamlo's story blue interval?
4: No ma but me just say awesome papa my special place. Him highest point law political Solomon Islands and Stacaria species we may not have find him around the world still there. So him by attracting not only adventure hikers but also mota bird watcher the interest for go up lota places and maybe no custom summit but other high forest where garamata species, yeah. So maybe some wala opportunity lo there side of tourism, adventure tourism for waka wanta mata lano na so then.
0: Hem field biologist and conservationist Dr. Patrick Picatza hem his story with them Evan Wasuka. And the hem too hem he finish him this one ABC Radio Australia One Talk program blong today. Me Sam Seke talk maki mi pla olgeta mi talk bye bye now.
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0: RNZ News at 11 o'clock. Good morning, Atamarie. I'm Evie Ashton. The head of advocacy group Consumer says the Commerce Commission's crackdown on foodstuff South Island sends a strong message. The Commission is taking the supermarket giant to court, accusing it of stopping its Pack and Save stores, which are independently owned, from offering cheaper prices on some products. John Duffy says the allegations of anti-competitive behaviour are serious.
1: So those independent franchise owners weren't allowed to offer better discounts to their customers than anyone else within the group, as I understand it. So that's kind of a form of price fixing.
0: John Duffy says Foodstuff South Island could face a fine of up to $10 million, or 10% of its turnover. Mental health support providers have welcomed a long-awaited action plan to improve the delivery and accessibility of care. The Minister for Mental Health, Matt Doocy, launched the plan at Parliament this morning. The Chief Executive of the Mental Health Foundation, Sean Robinson, says it provides important clarity for the next few years of work.
2: The key thing is that we actually have an implementation plan. We have a document where we can say this is going to happen this year, this is going to happen next year. Here's who's accountable for that.
0: Sean Robinson says it's good to see the plan addressing contributing factors to poor mental health, such as housing and employment. Labour has confirmed it would slim down the Coalition's investment boost policy if it's elected, targeting it to small businesses only. It's just unveiled a series of policies focused on backing small businesses. In the same week, Christopher Luxon delivered an apology to them. Labour says it would require big businesses to pay small suppliers within 15 days for invoices worth up to $25,000. The policy would replace the government's investment boost. It would lift the tax write-off for small businesses buying equipment or tools from $1,000 to $10,000. And it would raise the GST registration threshold, meaning about 35,000 businesses would no longer need to sign up. The opening date for Auckland's long-awaited City Rail link has been officially confirmed, hours after it was accidentally revealed early. The underground railway project has been a decade in the making and cost $5.5 billion. As an advertising billboard prematurely revealed this morning, the opening will be on Sunday, September the 13th. Transport Minister Chris Bishop finds the mistake ironic, considering the delays the project has had.
3: The project's late. This is announced early. I mean, at the end of the day, who cares? I mean, whatever. I mean, it got announced at 6 a.m. You know, it's Sunday, September 13. Does it actually matter? No. The point is, it's going to open.
0: The CRL has two new underground stations and is expected to take about 20 minutes off Aucklanders' commute on average. Ukraine's president says lives could be saved if his country has more air defence systems. Volodymyr Zelensky was speaking after 21 people died in the latest Russian attack. The US is the principal supplier of the Patriot systems. The BBC's Dan Johnson is in Kyiv.
4: No one's saying that they've run out of interceptors, but the problem is if the stocks get so low, the question is where do you place them? If you've got to be strategic about where you put them and when you deploy them, and there were 28 ballistic missiles fired last night, they were able to get through and cause so much damage and destruction. President Zelensky says that the partner countries, mainly the US, that produce those weapons and can supply them to Ukraine, need to do that in greater numbers. He said any delay would lead to casualties. He says lives could have been saved last night if he'd had greater stocks of those missile interceptors.
0: And Corrections is undertaking a comprehensive review of the country's second largest prison. Deputy Commissioner Liz Hawthorne says Mount Eden Prison has an increasing inmate population. She says the review will analyse the current operation and identify improvements to ensure the safety of staff and prisoners. A police investigation resulted in a number of staff being charged earlier this year over accusations of smuggling mobile phones, drugs and tobacco into the prison. That's the news. Koe mā ngā pitapita kōrero. A short forecast is next.
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0: Forecast from Met Service to midnight tonight. Northland to Waitomo, including Coromandel, Bay of Plenty, Taupo and Tamarunui. Fine weather, frosty again this evening. Gisborne, Hawke's Bay and Wairarapa, some cloud with the chance of a shower along the coast. Clearing to fine weather this morning, widespread frost from tonight, severe in places. Taranaki and from Taihape to Wellington, fine weather, evening frost, especially inland. And for Te Waipounamu, the South Island, fine, many places get a severe frost in the morning and the evening. And Chatham Islands, Re Kohu, some showers. The time is 5 minutes past 11. We'll have news headlines on the half hour.
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9: Kia ora anō, welcome back to 9 to Noon. Susie Ferguson in the chair for Catherine Ryan this week and next. Lots still in the kitty. Coming up shortly, we're going to be talking technology. Alex Sims, our correspondent, will be taking a pretty big dive on data centres, especially as well on the use of land, electricity, water, e-waste, amongst other things. So we will be having a big conversation about that shortly. Also at around 11.30, lots of you getting in touch on 2101 or 9to noon@rnz.co.nz about friendships. And this is for our parenting experts this morning, Australian author duo, Yumi Steins and Dr. Melissa Kang. They really focus on helping young people, particularly with the navigation of some of the trickier parts of growing up. And of course, while friendship can be a wonderful thing, how do you keep your friends? Are you a good friend? How do you work out friendship when it is an online thing as well as out there in the physical world? Do you get your questions in for them? We'll be talking friendship, especially for young people, at around 11.30 this morning. And then 11:45 or thereabouts, ahead of Midday Reports, James Crute will be in with us, film and TV reviewer. Amongst other things, the new season of Ted Lasso has landed, which I'm very interested to find out more about. A couple of movies as well, I think, that James is going to be telling us about. And of course, do get in touch with us with any of your stories, questions, kōrero, about some of the things that we've been talking about this morning. The Medical Council and the Census, particularly hot topics, but do love and welcome your company and your kōrero on that. Now, though, let's go to Alex Sims, professor in the Department of Commercial Law at the University of Auckland Business School, also an expert on a bunch of things like blockchain technology, copyright law, consumer law. Alex, kia ora, good morning. Lovely to have you with us again.
10: Good morning, Susie.
9: We're talking about data centres today. And what is it about data centres that you particularly want to dig into?
10: There's various things about data centres. So it's really sort of sparked off because of the Greens announcement last week calling for a one-year moratorium, sort of a pause, on consents for new large-scale AI data centres. And the Greens want strict national environmental energy and water usage standards. And, you know, this is not a new phenomenon, and we'll go through in a little bit about what's happening around the world. And in fact, data centres aren't new. So there's around 40 data centres already in New Zealand, but it's the size of the planned ones that is the issue.
9: Okay. So I suppose, where's this sitting? Yes, the Green Party calling for this moratorium. It is not just a New Zealand aspect or problem here. It is something that around the world countries are trying to grapple with. I suppose politically, where does this sit? Because they can be energy heavy and, you know, pull on things like the power system. What are the problems?
10: Okay, well, just quickly to say, putting into context around the world. So, for example, Scotland is currently considering a moratorium on the construction of data centres because at the moment 24 of the hyperscale ones are being at various stages of planning. And if they are all built, that would use more than 1.5 times the power that Scotland currently uses at peak demand. Okay, so this is not sort of abstract thing. They are huge, you know, energy suckers, which we'll get onto a bit more about. So that's just that one. United States, you know, 12 states so far have bills proposing a moratorium on the building of data centres or restrictions on them if they're over a certain size. New York has just announced a one-year moratorium on data centres. There's a really good website called datacenterwatch.org about the US, and that maps the different data centre projects that have been blocked in the US by resident and activist groups. And that datacenterwatch.org estimates there are at least 142 activist groups across 24 states organising to block them. And there's also a really good website about data centres run by Erin Brockovich. Hmm. So some people may remember that name. So she's made famous by the movie Erin Brockovich in 2020 with Julia Roberts. And so basically she worked out in a place in California, in Hinckley, people were getting cancer, and it turned out to be contamination because a known carcinogen, chromium-6, was being used in an industrial setting, and the toxic wastewater is being dumped in ponds. So it's really sort of worth looking at that. So this is not sort of, the Greens are not going off on this mad crusade. There's people all around the world are doing it. There's seven main concerns about data centres. Okay, so the first one is electricity. So the one that is being built, will be built in Southland, will take 6% of New Zealand's energy. Now, that's just one of them. Mm. There are other ones also planned. And, you know, at the moment, it was pretty cold today, even in Auckland.
9: This is the thing, that it comes into sharp focus on a day like today, or indeed the week we've been having, right? Because, of course, it has been so cold around the country. We're hearing all the reports about high usage of power, and that spiking, and how it's going to spike again. And so we particularly have this right front of mind, don't we?
10: Well, we have to. And also, the thing with the data centres is it's not something that you can turn off. It's not like, you know, Motunui type of thing, where, not Motunui, Methanex at Motunui, where with the coal, with the gas, there's oil, whatever, saying, no, we won't do it, we'll mothball it. These need to be kept up and running. And in fact, it's so important that there is a constant, reliable electricity source to the data centres that the Southland Data Centre will have massive diesel generators, so 84 3.2 megawatt Caterpillar diesel engines. So it's the biggest collection of diesel engines in the New Zealand. And the concerning thing is, if they have to run at full capacity because there's not enough power, they're going to burn 64,000 litres of diesel an hour.
9: Wow.
10: Yes.
9: That's a lot.
10: And if you are concerned about carbon emissions, that is 174,000 kilos of CO2 per hour.
9: Yikes.
10: And of course, I mean, it's not just that, it's also, there's a limited supply of electricity, as we know. And in Australia, for example, there's estimates in places where there's a rapid growth in data centres that the energy prices could rise, you know, by 20% in the next few years. So it's, you know, it affects all of us, basically. So that's just for electricity. Mm. And also, what's really interesting is that Prime Minister Luxon, he is reported actually on Radio New Zealand as saying, you know, data centres will bring additionality to our energy system and electricity system, and we'll also need to have some good conversations about the use of water, which we'll go into in a second. Now, strictly speaking, additionality, and I had to look the word up, means that data centres must add new, you know, energy generation to the grid to match their power consumption and not simply buy up the existing energy. And what's really interesting, if you go into Data Grid's front page, it proudly claims, resilience. And then it says, dedicated substation at their premises with direct access to four separate national grid circuits for resilience and redundancy. I don't know about you, that doesn't look as though to me they're building any energy generation. Okay, so that's just the...
9: One other thing, though, about power, though, is that if these centres are going to be having such a significant pull on the power that's being generated, What does that do to the price of electricity for everyone else?
10: Exactly. It will raise. I mean, there's no... I mean, oh, saying that, though, Nicola Willis has said, I think this week, that no, there'll be no... don't need to worry about it. There'll be no increases in power prices. But, I mean, really? That's all I can say.
9: Hmm. Now, you mentioned water, which is another one of the big ones when we're talking about data centres. What is the water actually used for?
10: Okay, yeah, it's used to cool the computers because they get very, very, very hot. And if they're not cooled down with really strong air conditioning, they'll stop working. And the data centre in Southland has a consent to draw up to 600,000 litres of water each day. So that's roughly 220 million litres of water per year. Okay, they may not use all of that. Okay, that's just the consent.
9: Mm.
10: But that's what they've got the consent to do that. And if they are going to use much lower, then why ask for so much? Now, some people are going to say, well, you know, Southland, it rains a lot. Well, I heard that there were some water restrictions, you know, last summer in Southland. So it's not it's not an infinite resource. Apparently, it might be possible to use what they call a closed-loop system so that water is reused, but most of the data centres don't use that. And
9: so this would be a system where the water could kind of be, you'd take it and then it would be largely recycled,
10: yes.
9: Wouldn't, you wouldn't be taking the whole time.
10: You'd still have to take some in, and again, that Erin

0: and the locals are being told not to use it. You know, so there's that issue. If there is more water being discharged, and if it needs to go into like the water town water system, then you've got the cost of doing that. You also can't have that hot water, because it will be hot, being discharged into any rivers, because that then upsets the life. You don't want any heating of those. So, I mean, that's an issue as well.
1: Okay, so water is kind of problematic in a bunch of ways.
0: Yep.
1: What about e-waste?
0: Okay, so yes, so. These data centres have, you know, they've got racks, computer equipment, monitors, circuits, and lots of other electrical componentry within the data centre, which is, you know, comes to the end of its useful life. And there's a good, which I found researching for this piece, there is a magazine, online magazine called Data Centre Magazine. So this is an industry magazine, and it's got a title called Navigating and Addressing the Data Centre E-Waste Crisis. Okay.
1: Mm.
0: So they're acknowledging there is a real problem. And yeah, it's as it says, the article begins by saying, as the e-waste crisis continues to threaten the future of the industry, we assess the sustainable management strategies that data centres can adopt. So, and it is a problem because, again, in the same magazine, says, due to the presence of lead and other toxic materials, e-waste currently makes up around 70% of the world's surface level toxic pollution. So it is a huge issue that people are not talking about.
1: Mm.
0: The article does say there are some ways to reduce e-waste, but they'd have to be forced to do it, because even in the article, if you read it, it says, oh, well, governments aren't doing anything at the moment. And it's like, well, no, you shouldn't use governments, you know, to force you to do something. And even if there are laws, as people that have listened to me before on the radio will know, laws don't do anything by themselves. You actually need strict enforcement to ensure that people are actually following the law.
1: Absolutely. Absolutely. Now, there are some other elements of data centres that perhaps people will be less familiar with. And one of them is around noise and vibration. What sort of impact can that have on an area?
0: Yes, well, again, Aaron Brockovich's website, brilliant to have a look at. I mean, remember before I was saying there was air conditioning? That's noisy, okay? And so, I mean, there's estimates, if you're close to them, like 60 decibels, 70 decibels, they're allowed. And also you've got vibrations as well that you can't actually feel, but your body knows that they were there. So people report not being able to sleep. You know, it's really, it affects people up to a good 4 kilometres away, which is quite a distance. Now, some people might say, oh, well, like the Southland one's in the middle of nowhere. But I've seen reports of farmers, I can't verify it, I've just seen it, saying that their animals that are nearby have been aborting their babies, their whatever, the calves and the lambs. So it has a real impact.
1: Mm.
0: And, you know, if it's not a problem, then, well, I think the politicians should live next to them.
1: You're listening to 9 to Noon on RNZ National. We're talking with Alex Sims on technology this morning, talking about data centres and having a real deep dive into some of the different aspects of data centres that I suppose people will have to live with, if indeed they are living next door to them. Talk to me a little bit, Alex, about RAM.
0: Okay,
1: and use of resources. And we're not talking about the kinds of RAMs that are in the fields next to the data centres.
0: I've got one of those, RAM. He's a bit slow because our lambs are coming at different times. But anyway, that's another story. So RAMs...
1: For another time, perhaps.
0: Yes. So RAMs are random access memory. And data centres are basically voracious users of RAM and other electronic equipment. And... And again, another article. And by the way, if anyone wants, I have got my notes with full references to all these things. This is just not my opinion at all. So, you know, this is a title from last year. AI data centres are making RAM crushingly expensive, which is going to skyrocket the cost of laptops, tablets and gaming PCs. And it's turned out to be true. So we've got to buy a new computer at home because of Microsoft stuff. And I was told by my partner, it's going to cost us twice what it would have cost us last year. And other people are finding that out as well. And there was a

0: article on with Jesse and on Afternoons a couple of weeks ago, and a new one of the new Samsung smartphones is nearly $5,000. You know,
1: wow! So this is a huge uptick in those prices, and this is directly because of the commodities themselves becoming more expensive because they're in greater demand.
0: Yes. So it's not just, I mean, this is like, it's a bit of a doom scrolling type thing, but it's true. I mean, these are why people are so passionate to stop them from being rolled out because of the environmental things. And finally, last not but least, is the use of land. So I use a lot of land. So the one in Southlands is only 121 acres, which is still a lot. There's one in the US, I think it's been stopped, but that would have covered 800 acres of land. Mm. And also, of course, these are not built on steep country. These are built on nice flat land, which would otherwise be growing food, and we do need food to live.
1: Indeed. Now, you have painted quite the picture of doom, in some ways, about data centres, but there must be a good bit. Where's the good bit? Come on, Alex.
0: Okay, this is what people are saying about the good bit, is that they say, well, look, we can have cures and cancer and other medical breakthroughs by using, you know, these AI data centres. Well, you actually can do that without using the highly intensive and electrical uses. You can use more what they call narrow AI, which are being used. So not AIs, there's different types of AIs. And so there are ones that are really good for this. Another one, the irony is brilliant, is they say, well, we need AI, all this massive computing power to solve climate change. And as other people are saying, so you're contributing to it and then say you'll solve it. But again, there are a lot of people who are already using AI, which is not so energy intensive, to actually come up with really good potential solutions, just that they, you know, don't necessarily want to use them. And there's a really good book that I'm listening to at the moment called Empire of AI, and I think the author was actually interviewed on Radio New Zealand. So I'd urge people to go back to that interview as well to listen to that. So, yeah, I mean, so far, those two positive things. I mean, I don't know what else. Take your job. It's a good thing, I guess. Self-driving cars, maybe. There's a lot of pushback from people now because a lot has been promised by AI, and, you know, are people any happier? Is it creating more jobs? You know, I don't really see any of that.
1: Mm. I mean, I guess there will be some jobs, certainly in the construction of a data centre and the like, which is a relatively short-term job in and of itself. Are there going to be permanent jobs, high-wage jobs associated with this?
0: Well, they estimate in Southland they'll be about 50 to 80 permanent jobs just from that one data centre, which might sound really, really good. But if you just take that into context with the other manufacturing that's closing down. So just last year, just in Tokoroa alone, there was, 350 jobs lost with two plants closing down. And the irony, one was a plywood and one was a paper mill. And the irony is, one of the reasons why they closed down was because of the high energy costs. And there's been lots. If you look, you know, unfortunately, it's not every day, but it's quite often you see manufacturing closing down in New Zealand. So these data centres are not replacing those jobs at all. We would be much better using the electricity to support manufacturing in New Zealand.
1: Mm. One other thing, I suppose, with all of this is that it is a business. Businesses make money, pay tax. Is that going to flow through the New Zealand economy?
0: Well, that's the theory. I mean, that sure, there'll be, you know, the construction of it, then the people working there, but a lot of the work is for offshore. And so people, you know, are the profits actually even being taxed in New Zealand? You know, the tech companies are very good at getting things done in low taxation countries. So, but again, I go back to the point, if you've got people who are in the paper mills or plywood, when they're being paid, you know, they are being taxed. So it's likely I'm not optimistic that there will be a big tax revenue collection from those versus the more traditional forms of manufacturing.
1: How much of this, though, Alex, is a NIMBY argument, that people just don't want these things here?
0: Well, yes, some people do say that. But if people are using it and, you know, happy users of it, then you could accuse them of being a NIMBY. But a lot of people are now, there's a big pushback from, you know, AI and just stuff generally digital. So a lot of people are questioning it. So I think there's a lot less NIMBYism. Plus, we actually do have data centres in New Zealand. It's not like we don't have any. We do have some. And the real push for using them is the AI. Okay, so do we, I mean, people really need to think, do we actually need all this AI? Is it actually going to help us? And we need to have a, as a country, I think we need to have a conversation about this because it impacts all of us, okay, from electricity to the cost of buying a new phone or a computer, you know, all these, I mean, it shouldn't be just left up to a few, you know, overseas people coming in and the politicians.
1: Appreciate your time. Interesting stuff. Thank you for doing that huge pull together on those data centres. Alex Sims there from the University of Auckland, our tech correspondent this morning on 9 to Noon. Lots still to come, including in parenting. We're talking about friendship, how to keep friends, how to navigate some of the trickier times in friendship for the young people in your life and how to help them. We'll be speaking with Melissa Kang, Dr. Melissa Kang and Yumi Steins, Australian experts and authors in this area, on the other side of the news headlines. 2101 to get in touch if you have a question for either of them. It is 29 past 11.
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3: At the Marie, I'm Evie Ashton. Consumer NZ says the Commerce Commission's court case against Foodstuffs South Island sends a strong message. Auckland's mayor is delighted to finally have an opening date for the City Rail Link, which has been a decade in the making. Labour has confirmed it would slim down the coalition's investment boost policy if it's elected. And FIFA says its leadership has reaffirmed full support for its president at a crisis meeting of world football's governing body. Those are the headlines on RNZ National. Our next full bulletins and midday report.
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1: Not this week. Mihi's on with Kate Roger. But I'm on 9 to Noon on RNZ National for this week and indeed for next week. But yeah, Kate Roger is joining Mihi on Saturday morning this week and next. And it's looking like a pretty exciting show that they've got lined up as well. So looking forward to that one. Lots still to come, including James Crute's going to be in shortly. We're going to talk about some of the things that he has been watching. Amongst them is new and much anticipated, certainly in my house, Ted Lasso, which has landed. So James will tell us all about that in around 15 minutes or so. Now though, on 9 to Noon, we're going to talk about friendships. It can be some of the most rewarding experiences and relationships in our lives. Also, they can be confusing, they can be complicated, and for young people especially, deeply emotional as well. Australian author duo Yumi Steins and Dr. Melissa Kang have spent years helping kids and teenagers navigate the trickiest parts of growing up through a number of books, including Welcome to Sex, Welcome to Consent, Welcome to Your Boobs, and Welcome to Your Period. Yumi also hosts the women's health podcast, Ladies, We Need to Talk. Melissa is a practicing medical doctor with academic roles at two Sydney universities, and the pair have now turned their attention to the subject of friendship. Everything from how to make friends, how to be a good friend, how to deal with online friendship and AI relationships, when it might be a good time to let a friend go because you've grown apart, or if things turn toxic. Their new book is called Welcome to Friendship. Melissa and Yumi, kia ora, I hope you can both hear me this morning.
8: Good morning, it's Melissa here. Kia ora, I can hear you. Thank you.
1: I'm not sure about you, me. But we've definitely got Melissa. Kia ora, Melissa. It's lovely to have you with us today. Tell us a little bit about some of the things that you've been looking at with this dive into friendship. Why is friendship such a tricky thing to navigate?
8: Well, it does seem to become tricky in the tween and teen years. And this book is really about some of the skills, some of the elements of friendship, how to make friends, how to be a good friend that we don't usually talk about. I think we assume that it's just innate in our nature. And you mentioned earlier Ted Lasso. That is a lovely show that I've always loved, because I think the central theme of that is kindness, and that is also the central theme of Welcome to Friendship.
1: So true. It's so true. It is a lovely part of Ted Lasso. And I think, I mean, I remember from, you know, a very long time ago when I was a child, there were definitely times that friendship was something that I thought should be straightforward, and it got complicated, and it could get complicated really fast. The book that you've written, really colourful, really bright and lovely, lots of illustrations. Who's it aimed at? Who are you hoping is going to pick it up?
8: Yes, thank you. It is a lovely book, I think. It is really aimed at those tween and early adolescent years, I suppose. We would say late primary school through to perhaps middle high school or beyond. I think I learned a lot in researching and writing for this book as well about friendship and what happens particularly during adolescence. And as a medical person who's done a lot of work as a clinician with young people, I've also seen that play out in the services where I've worked. And understanding what happens to our bodies and our brains during puberty, I suppose, is the focus that I've taken in some of the writing of this book.
1: Of course, you know, having a book to help with something like this can be so helpful too, because sometimes it can be hard for parents or other friends to give advice or get involved with any of this stuff because you're dealing with some of the personalities and some of the people. Whereas having something that is that step removed but with some really good information, it has a real place, doesn't it?
8: Oh, thank you. Yes, we think so. As with all of our books, we think that they're probably just as important for parents and carers to familiarise themselves with as well, but also a resource for young people and those early tweens and teens that this particular book is targeted at. I think what happens is that as you move into adolescence and everybody's growing and developing at different rates and the brain is also doing the same thing, there's that terrible self-consciousness that I still remember as a teenager where we want to be like everybody else. And we look up to the popular group and we are worried about how we're seen. And that can affect the way we make friendships or the confidence that we feel in making friendships. And what the book really tries to do is to talk about, well, how to build that confidence and how to build those skills. And if you're worried that you're too weird or you're too this or you're too that, the book addresses some of those, I think, common questions that young adolescents have as they're navigating that early phase of their development.
1: We're getting lots of questions coming into us, which is fantastic, and we'll get to some of those really soon. If you have a question for Melissa, 2101 to text us on the subject of friendship, particularly for young people. Melissa, what would you say makes a good friend?
8: A good friend is someone that you always have their back, that you're always openly curious about, that you're always trying to see things from their point of view as well as your own, that you're a good listener, and that you, it's a sort of two-way relationship. And, you know, there can be ups and downs, there can be conflict and disagreement, but you're really thoughtful and careful about how you navigate that. And the book also does go into a bit later in the book, you know, how to recognize someone who's not being a good friend. So I guess the opposite of what I've just said. And I think that, look, I think those are the main qualities. It's about curiosity, being a really good listener, trying to see things from your friend's point of view.
1: I think we've managed to sort out the tech issues we were having with Yumi Steins. And I think, Yumi, you're with us now as well, aren't you? Kia ora. Oh, or maybe not. Maybe the gremlins are having their way. Well, we'll find out. We will see if we can get hold of Yumi, because we would love to have her into this conversation as well. Melissa, in the meantime, though, lots of people do worry about fitting in and how to stay true to themselves if things are beginning to go a bit sideways.
8: Yes.
1: We do actually have a text question that's come in on this. Someone's asking for help with an exclamation mark. My 11-year-old daughter tells me there are some kids in her school that the majority of the other children have decided are uncool. She knows them from outside school activities and says they're nice and fun. But her main friend group has told her they understand her desire to support the uncool kids, but she must let it go if she still wants to be their friend, as they are too scared of being dragged into this, in quotes, uncoolness. I suspect this is a pretty common situation that will resonate around the country with people. What sorts of things would you suggest in this scenario?
8: Look, it's so exquisitely difficult at that age. I think as we mature and get older and we sort of have a better sense of our place in the world, it's much, much easier to stand up for your values or your principles or whatever they might be. I think that this book, and in fact all of our books, really start with self-awareness, figuring out who you are, what your feelings are, how you respond when you have certain feelings. So in this kind of situation, it would be awful, you know, the young person feeling like they are going to be ostracized. The book talks about that, that they're not cool enough, or that they're not going to be, that, you know, that they might even experience worse consequences if they don't do what is expected of them. So it's terribly difficult at that age, I think. And I think that's sort of situation where we do rely on adults and parents and carers and hopefully others in the school environment to support you. But I suppose it's also a time to think about what is important to me. Even at the tender age of 11, I think we can still figure out, well, what's mean and what's not okay. What is bad behaviour? Even if you understand what's driving that, and it's about, you know, being perceived by your peers as perhaps someone who's cool, or and making difficult decisions about, well, I don't support this. I'm not going to turn around and be mean to this other person just because other people say that they're not cool. Now, easier said than done, but I think that the book does give some of those tips about, you know, even some of the words you might use when you're trying to negotiate or navigate that treacherous place in friendship.
1: So useful to be able to have some language around this and to be able to begin to talk about that and to almost rehearse to some extent some elements of those conversations as well. So that's pretty useful. I hope that has been a helpful answer to you, and good luck to the person with the 11-year-old daughter in question there. Now, we're going to have third time lucky in saying hello to Yumi. Kia ora, Yumi.
9: Hi.
1: Hello.
9: It's so good to talk to you. It was worth the wait, trust me.
1: Of course it's worth the wait. It is lovely to have you with us. Thanks so much for sticking it out with the gremlins and bearing with us as well. So thank you. It's lovely to have you on and in this conversation. We've been talking about what makes a good friend and some of these tricky aspects. And I suppose I'd like to ask you about friendship in 2026. What has changed for young people, perhaps compared to when their parents or indeed their grandparents were at school?
9: Yeah, a lot of things are the same, Susie, but a lot of things have changed as well. And one of the main things is that it used to be that you would finish school, you'd walk out the gate, you'd say goodbye, and maybe you'd do a ballet class or a football game, but it generally stayed offline after you left school, whereas now friends tend to be way more connected through their phones or their laptops, computers, and that connection continues well into the evening with each other. So if there's a drama, for instance, unfolding, the drama can just infect home as well. So even home doesn't feel safe from a fight or an ostracism. And similarly, the connections can still flourish and be maintained if, for instance, you've changed schools or you've even moved countries or states. Those friendships can still feel very active and very alive in ways that were much harder to do when we were children and when our grandparents were children.
1: Yeah, because certainly I remember when I was a young person, a long time ago now, it was all about the phone calls. Like you'd spend all day at school and then you'd phone your friends in the evenings and then your dad, in my case, would be like, get off the phone! You've been on the phone for hours. What are you talking about? You spent all day with them. But now it is about multiple, many, many, many people can be connected through your cell phone. So it's not just about one thing that you may be navigating. It can be many. And social media, what impact is that having too? Is that something that people increasingly get drawn into, potentially at a very young age, beyond what would be age appropriate?
9: Yeah, and look, I think that's a place where parents definitely have to have a caregiving role and a caretaking role and sometimes even a boundary-setting role. I think a lot of parents that I see can be a little passive and just, you know, if their child's friends have the phones or they have the Snapchat or the various social media connecting apps, then they think that they must comply and do what the friends are doing. But actually the parents have the authority to say, no, you're too young for a phone or you're too young for this particular social media app. And I think that's really important to do. It's also really important to put restrictions on what time they're using their phones until. And that's all part of being a good parent. It's not so much about the topic of friendship, but friendships definitely do sort of toggle through into social media. We talk about it in the book more about how to kind of like behave yourself in your friendships on social media. So if someone says something really incendiary, do you flame out and like go nuclear on social media, or is it perhaps better to have the conversation offline where there aren't a potential audience of thousands?
1: Another couple of questions that are in a similar sort of area, I suppose. I might ask them together. This first one says, really keen to know how to deal with the situation where a friend is wanting to disengage but won't discuss why. So it's about rejection, I suppose. What if this gets repeated like another one does the same? That's the first person's question. Second one, my 12-year-old has a friend with a lot of anxiety. She'll decide that my kid is mean, tell everyone she's mean and try to isolate her. It's almost like she is using her to control and manage her anxiety. How do I help my child manage the weeks of glares and drama in a kind way? This idea about rejection and blocking and cutting people off can be so hurtful as well. Melissa, I wonder, firstly, what would your take be on that?
8: I think those sorts of, the way those emotions start to play out really intensifies at this age. So I suppose starting those lessons very early in life, emotional awareness, emotional intelligence, how to respond in a kind and thoughtful way when somebody is hurting you and trying to understand it from their point of view. I think that that doesn't excuse bad behavior, but it gives you a platform to try and navigate some of that. I think that that's also discussed in the book and you know, but at the end of the day, if somebody is very anxious and as a result of that is behaving badly towards a friend or towards another person, then that has to be called out, and it's probably something that we really need adults to step in and do.
1: Yumi, do you have any further advice you would give people in that situation?
10: Yeah, so the first question about being rejected by a friend and they refuse to divulge any information about why, that is incredibly hurtful. And for the person on the receiving end of that behaviour, they may carry that question for the rest of their lives, particularly if it's a repeat behaviour from different people. And so I think it's very fair enough for them to say, listen, I would love to know what is going on. Why have you chosen to disengage with me? Is it something that I did that I could change in future? But it's also very within the rights of the other person to refuse to divulge anything at all. And that may be something that you actually have to live with. So that is something that we talk about in the book. And it's also, we talk about whose feedback do you care about? So it could be that that feedback that you're not getting from that friend would be very valuable. And what a shame to not be able to understand their perspective. But also at some point you're going to have to accept that that's their choice and they have the right not to. And so you're going to have to do some self-reflection and wonder, is there something that I could have done differently? Am I reaching my full potential for kindness, compassion and consideration as a friend, or is this just something where I have to just cut my losses and accept that we are different people and the friendship wasn't going to survive? One of the metaphors that we build through the book is that friendships are like a garden, and you plant all kinds of different plants in the garden, and some really thrive with not much work. Some need a lot of hands-on tending, and some seem to just flourish without any attention whatsoever, while there'll always be a couple of plants that die, and some friendships just end up like that.
1: Yeah, sometimes you have to let it go. Thank you very much, both of you, for your time. Lovely to talk with you. Speaking there with Yumi Steins and Dr. Melissa Kang, they've written a whole host of books around growing up and for young people. Their latest one is called Welcome to Friendship. Thank you also for all of you getting in touch with your questions on 2101. It is 11 minutes to 12 now. Just a quick note, because we were talking earlier this hour about data centres with Alex Sims, our technology correspondent. And she was referencing a book, which helpfully I'd written down the title of, and I've now thrown away somewhere. I think it was called Empire of AI, or words to that sort of effect. And she referenced that it was a very good book and that there had been an interview on 9 to Noon about it. If you want to go back and listen to that, the author's name, Karen Howe, Empire of AI, H-A-O. If you pop that into the search engine of rnz.co.nz, it should come up if you want to find out more about that. Next on 9 to Noon, we're going to be talking with James Crute, who I think is standing by this morning, our film and TV critic. Kia ora, good morning, James.
11: Morena, Susie, how are you?
1: I'm well. Lovely to talk to you again. It's been a while.
11: Yes, indeed.
1: But you have very exciting news, which my family is on the edge of their seat for, the return of Ted Lasso.
11: Yes.
1: Tell
11: we
1: us.
11: Thought it was they. We thought it was all over. It's not. 3 years. 3 years.
1: Three years
11: since Ted walked away and headed back to America to spend more time with his family. But somehow they've contrived a way back into a fourth season. Well, basically, Jason Sudeikis had a second thought, and he had a thought about how can we take this in a different direction, but still keep the same sort of feel-good vibe about the show. Mm-hmm. And so when we first see Ted again, he's basically packing groceries as an assistant manager back in Kansas City, sort of doing a bit of coaching, but more, you know, bonding with his teen son, as he'd talked about doing. Mm-hmm. But then a deputation comes from AFC Richmond, Rebecca, Keeley and Higgins, to sort of try and lure him back because they've got a bit of a crisis. They have a women's team that they're desperate to get out of Division 2, desperate to start promoting, desperate to sort of jump on, I guess, the women's football bandwagon, which obviously in England and particularly has gained momentum. We saw it here in 2023 as well. And so they decide that bring back the man who managed to create such a revolution in the men's team and to work his magic for the women's game. And so eventually he decides to go back. And so it's all those things that you loved about the original show. Roy Kent is there. All those great characters are there. but it has a different focus and a different kind of a vibe about it as well. Women's football is such an interesting way of, you know, getting back into this story. Mm. I mean, it very much highlights the disparity. Of course, infamously, women's football was banned for more than 50 years in the UK, thanks to various British FA forces.
1: Yeah.
11: You know, it was wildly popular in the 1920s. It was more popular than the men's game in the 1920s. And then it took until the 70s to come back. And now, of course, they're the one England team that can win championships and titles. So, yes. Yeah, look, you know, if you loved the original three series, then I think you're going to enjoy that. There have been some critics out there who have gone, you know, this is more of the same. Has he outstated his welcome? But I feel in 2026 it's even more important than perhaps it was in 2021, 2022 to have, I guess, a kind of Bubba Gump version of America rather than a grumbling Trump version of America. I, you know, it's just, who cannot love Ted?
1: Who cannot love Ted? This is true. And it certainly sounds like a lot of the characters that people have really come to love about the series are back. I did wonder, though, was Anthony Head part of this?
11: No,
1: how have they dealt with that?
11: That is a very good point. I certainly haven't seen. I mean, he'd kind of become more and more peripheral had he not. I mean, and this is, you know, this is very much a continuation of Rebecca's journey, played by the brilliant Hannah Waddingham. Mm. And so this is more about her now having achieved and realised that it's her destiny to be the CEO of Richmond AFC after initially doing it despite her husband. Mm. It's now about how can she promote other women and how can she use her power to help lift other women up. Yeah, so, you know, I think he's very much been left behind in terms of this. So I don't believe that there were any issues. Nobody certainly has raised it in the last couple of weeks.
1: This is Anthony Head, who's the actor who died a little bit earlier on this year, who, yes, played Rebecca's ex-husband in the series, in the first few series of it. As you say, it's the fourth series. Has it jumped the shark?
11: Yeah, that's always a good question. And there will be some who say it has. But I think it's that idea of refreshing it with a whole bunch of new characters while staying true to the original, while putting Ted back into the same place, but having to do different things. I think they've managed not to do that in the four episodes that I've seen so far. Total of 10 to come. I mean, it'll be interesting to see. We haven't seen a lot of football so far, to be fair. We've seen a lot of those challenges. There's an additional new coach. Croach Beard obviously has some issues he has to deal with as well, played by the brilliant Brendan Hunt. So, yes, there is a sense that maybe it's starting to look a little shop-worn, if you like, but I think there is so much fresh blood and fresh injection of ideas into this that there's enough certainty to keep it going for this season. Mm-hmm. It'll be interesting to see whether they have a plan for a fifth season or whether they have an end point, you know? Mm. But it doesn't feel like this is tacked on. This feels like an organic continuation.
1: Okay, so that's Ted Lasso, Apple TV. Next on your list is Disney Plus, Furious.
11: Yes, now this is a crime drama. I mean, it couldn't be more removed from Ted Lasso if we tried. it's actually inspired by a movie from roughly 40 years ago called Black Widow, which had Teresa Russell and Deborah Winger in it. And it's that kind of Silence of the Lambs idea of an FBI agent and a serial killer who find themselves having more in common than they thought and one needing to rely on the other in order to catch somebody else, that kind of idea. But this is has been updated by a very great showrunner called Elizabeth Merriweather, who's given us The Dropout, which was the Theranos drama as well, and Dying for Sex, which was, if you haven't caught it, Michelle Williams at her finest. But this is Emmy Rossum, who of course is best known for Shameless, but also for the big screen version of The Phantom of the Opera, playing former detective who's just joined the FBI, and she's trying to make her way there. She's stuck on desk phones, but she'd love to be involved more in actual crime. And so her old mates at NYPD Homicide have got this case that she's starting to look at, where this guy has seemingly committed suicide, but she's convinced that that's not the case. And they find that it has an MO similar to something else that's happened, and that this person who's conducting these things may have history in terms of sex trafficking and things like that. And so there are all these kind of similarities, I guess, to certain high-profile real cases involving politicians and princes, if you like. And, if you're looking for the next intense crime drama to check out, then this is definitely well worth looking at.
1: Okie dokes. Just about a minute to tell us about Savage House. This is in cinemas.
11: Yes, this is a very much a bawdy British historical romp in the vein, I guess, of The Favourite, or Blackadder as well. Richard E. Grant plays a kind of chancer who's stumbled his way into a moneyed family, thanks to his wife, played by Claire Foy. They've got a problem in that he's running through the family finances, but they see light at the end of the tunnel with a visit by Jukes. But of course, they've got to spend a lot of money in order to impress them, and things kind of spiral out of control. This is very much a movie that celebrates the muck of the 18th century in all its horrible glory. Someone described it to me as being kind of like The Twits as a historical period romp. And I think that's not bad. These two clearly love each other, but they also are horrible to one another.
1: Great stuff. Thank you so much, James Crute, bringing us up to date with all the sorts of things you can see, watch at the cinema and on your TV as well. Just about us for 9 to noon for today. Thanks so much for all your questions and your comments and your company this morning. Back tomorrow, of course, including, speaking of movies, Matt Damon's female stunt double with the greatest arms that he has ever seen is my feature guest. Catch you back then. In the meantime, kia ora too.
12: Thanks, Susie. Nau mai, ki te pūrongo o te pautūtanga. This is Midday Report for Thursday, the 6th of August. I'm Tu Whenuaro o ngā Tanahira in for Guy on Espana. In today's programme, Labor's unveiled a new plan aimed at small businesses, promising faster payments, bigger tax write-offs and less red tape. The party's finance spokesperson joins shortly. After a decade of construction, Auckland City Rail Link finally has an opening date, Sunday the 13th of September. We'll speak to Mayor Wayne Brown. And today's the last day for Māori to choose what electoral role they're on, either the Māori role or the general role. We'll speak to a political expert, Lara Greaves.
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3: RNZ News at midday. Good afternoon, I'm Evie Ashton. New Zealand's electricity use has hit an all-time high as temperatures plummet. Sammy Carter reports.
13: Grid manager Transpower says a new record set just yesterday has already been broken. An average of about 7,400 megawatts was used in this morning's peak at around 8 o'clock. This comes as Met Service says today is the coldest day of the year for many places. Some areas have hit below freezing double digits, with the Mount Cook area at minus 11 degrees this morning. Auckland was the coldest it's been in 5 years. Temperatures are forecast to be even lower tonight. Transpower says it is expecting similar levels of electricity use tomorrow morning.
3: The Speaker won't take any action on a request from the Green Party that New Zealand First Leader Winston Peters be asked to apologise for his comments to their MP Lawrence Shunan. Here's political reporter Lillian Hanley.
14: Mr. Peters told Mr. Shunan to go back to your own country. The Greens wrote to the Speaker Jerry Brownlee requesting he encourage Mr. Peters to withdraw and apologise. But Mr. Brownlee told RNZ a request for someone to withdraw and apologise needed to take place at the time. He says there's free speech in New Zealand and the public should be able to hear what politicians are thinking. The Greens chief musterer Ricardo Menendez March says they're disappointed and the Speaker and the Prime Minister were scared of holding Mr. Peters accountable.
3: The Prime Minister says he'll call a referendum on the country's MMP voting system if he's back in power after the November election. Speaking to Newstalk ZB, Christopher Luxon made the promise alongside a commitment to hold a referendum on extending the parliamentary term from 3 years to four. Mr. Luxon wants to see a referendum on MMP held next year.
15: It's quite right to check in constitutionally and say, is this the system New Zealand you still want? You know, you voted for this in the 90s. We've had a check-in in the 10s, 20 years down the road or whatever it has been. Is it still where you want to be?
3: Mr. Luxon says the easiest way to avoid coalitions with parties that don't always have the same values is to vote national. A competition lawyer